0: She ran downstairs, opened the door, and spoke to the boy.
1: All that he could really get out was that there's something wrong with my dad, and pointed up the hill, just a few houses up from mine.
0: They ran back to the boy's home, and she called 911. Once they found the man, she did chest compressions on him until paramedics arrived.
1: And then they took over and they were able to revive him.
0: Amy says the man is believed to be still in hospital, but doing well. She says she can't stop thinking about the boy on the other side of it.
1: To think about what he went through, obviously feeling the despair and the fact that he just kept going and didn't freeze and got the help that his dad needed was amazing.
0: Amy says after telling this story, people have told her they've signed up for CPR and first aid lessons. Joshua Azizi, Global News.
2: A former NHL enforcer has been charged in what police say was an unprovoked attack on a Maple Ridge cabbie. 57-year-old Link Gates of Mission is accused of attacking the cab driver in Maple Ridge back in September. The victim punched several times in the face. RCMP say the suspect smashed the cab's windshield and attempted to break its CCTV camera. A warrant has been issued for Gates' arrest. He played just 65 times in the NHL with Minnesota and San Jose, but accumulated more than 400 penalty minutes. Global News time is 5:05. 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Here is Trish Jewison.
3: Good afternoon and good news. Clear of the crash in Vancouver, northbound at the north end of the Cassiar Tunnel in the left lane. A bit of bad news, though. There is obviously going to be leftover volume actually in both directions on Highway 1 through Vancouver and Burnaby. 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I'm Trish Jewison in the CKNW Traffic Center.
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5: Hi, I'm Christy Gordon with your Global Sky Tracker weather forecast. It's turning out to be a beautiful day, but again, there's still a few dark clouds out there, so still a chance of an isolated shower, especially near the mountains. Tonight, we'll see increasing cloud. We're expecting a low of 10 degrees, and we will see showers develop overnight with periods of rain expected on and off throughout the day on Friday, and it will be cool. We'll see a high of only 14 degrees Friday afternoon. Today, we're up to about 20 degrees, which is near seasonal for this time of year. Saturday will be up to 16, and we're expecting showers through the early part of the day right into the early afternoon. Late afternoon, though, we're expecting drier conditions with only a slight chance of showers. Sunday, mainly overcast, but dry throughout the day. We are expecting showers by Monday.
2: Thank you, Christy. In downtown Vancouver, it's 20 degrees.
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2: 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I'm Erin Ubils.

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1: All right, welcome back to the show. Well, CKNW and Combined Comfort Systems are giving away a Mitsubishi ductless cold climate heat pump plus installation. The prize package is worth up to $9,000, and you'll have four chances a day to qualify. Congratulations to Gord from Coquitlam, who was caller number 7 and has been entered into the draw to win the grand prize. If you didn't get through this time, try again tomorrow on Mornings with Simi. CKNW's qualifying four people a day from now until June 26th. The winner will be announced June 29th on Mornings with Simi. All right, well, let's get to another issue, which has really attracted a lot of attention this week. A second Surrey Police Board member has now resigned. And this one hits pretty different, folks. James Carwana was reportedly the only person at that Friday meeting who voted against firing Chief Norm Lipinski. So now he's out too. That means the board has lost its chair, Harley Chappell, who quit in protest because he wasn't even in the room when the decision was made. And now the one director who stood up and said no, also gone. Now, we spoke to Harley Chappell, former Surrey Police Board Chair, and of course of Semiahmoo First Nation Chief, on our show this past Tuesday on why he decided to step down. Let's take a listen.
2: I'm upset. Obviously, the decision was made without my input or without my inclusion. It was done at a special board meeting that I directors knew I wasn't available for and I wasn't going to be at. And then the decision to give police chief an ultimatum that either he resigns or is fired by Thursday. I wasn't privy to any of this information. So, and then just the fact of letting Chief Lipinski go, that's another obviously very challenging conversation to have. But the procedure and how it all unfolded and unraveled, I'm quite troubled with. And, my belief of that is if that's the direction this board chooses to go, I don't want to be any part.
1: That was Harley Chappell, who spoke to us on Tuesday. So essentially, you have a city of 600,000 people in the middle of an extortion crisis, gang shootings, and a half-completed transition away from the RCMP, and the police board is being rebuilt now, I guess, in real time by people aligned with the mayor who never wanted this force to exist in the first place. So if that's where we're at, folks. Well, joining me now to talk about what transpired today is Mike Starchuk. He's a mayoral candidate with Imagine Surrey. He's a former Surrey City Councillor and NDP MLA as well. Mike, thank you so much for your time today.
3: Thank you for having me this afternoon, Jazz.
1: So two board members have now resigned in the space of a few days. What does that tell you?
3: Well, what it tells me is that the meeting that those board members attended on Monday was predetermined before they even got into that room about the demise and the firing of the police chief. And I'm going to say that their moral fiber was tested, and they felt that they had no other option than to not be a part of this board moving forward.
1: So in your mind, this was all predetermined, and Harley Chappell, the board chair, was not there, but you think that all of this was already predetermined before Mr. Chappell not being there, but the rest of the board, or the majority of that board, had already decided where this was going.
3: Yeah, well, I can't say the majority of the board, but I do know, Jazz, from hearing from a person today, that one of the newer board members was telling a group of people that there was some big news that was coming on Monday, and they couldn't explain what it was. So that tells me that there was some sort of dialogue with at least the new board members or no new board member about what was going to be on the agenda on Monday. And you know, you don't start a meeting like that without having people on board to be able to do that. So not having Harley Chappell there, you know, that just, you know, when we talk about what stinks and what passes the smell test, you know, that thing stunk right from the minute that Harley Chappell couldn't be there.
1: Now, Mr. Carwana was reportedly the only vote against terminating Mr. Lipinski. What does this say about the board here? And I don't mean the vote itself, but just the fact that we have now two resignations. And the board is supposed to be independent. And based on what you've said, does this board need to resign and you start all over? Or do you think this board, plus adding two more people, I guess, can still function?
3: Well, it's a great question. And I wish I had the silver bullet answer. I think that this board needs to look in a mirror and think about what it is that they've just done. You know, their experience was one meeting, on top of that, a couple of meetings to deal with budget issues. And they're all new to the board, those new members that are there. And when they were faced with terminating a person, the job that they had been faced with, and did that, you know, swiftly, in my mind, it goes a lot to the integrity of what those people are. There would be so many questions that I would have as a new board before I would be able to cast that vote. And it's almost like a page out of the playbook of the former mayor, Doug McCallum. And, you know, you want to go this way. Here's our report. You've got an hour to read it, make a decision. Let's vote on it. Let's move it. You know, this board is in the same position. Here are the facts and figures, and let's move on it. But nobody out there in the public knows what the facts and figures are. We don't know whether or not the issue at hand is what's happened recently, whether or not it's the gangland shootings, whether or not it's the lack of staff, whether or not it's the investigation with Councillor Annis, the text about roadblocks and road checks in Morgan Creek. We don't know what the impetus of all of this is. And there needs to be an investigation as to how we got here. And more importantly, we need to find an interim leader that we've got right now. We need to find out if that's the job that they want. And now we have to search for a new person to come there. And Jazz, let's be real about this. If you were wanting to be a chief of police in a municipal police force and you were taking a look at what's going on in Surrey, would you really want to put your application in or not?
1: Linda Annis has accused Mayor Locke of political interference here, and it's making Surrey less safe. Do you share that concern?
3: Well, there's definitely interference, but I would call it a little bit different than that. I would call it pettiness. And the reason I use the term pettiness is during the Cloverdale Rodeo, the mayor was there and got a picture taken with some bylaws officers, some firefighters in honor guard regalia. The same with SPS. They were there in that picture as well. And when that picture got posted, the SPS members that were on the outside were actually cropped out of the photo. And it wasn't until there was a letter that was sent to the mayor saying how displeased they were with the way this was done. The next day, the picture was reposted with the SPS members. So that tells me that there's a level of pettiness. That whole vindictiveness of what was happening with SPS becoming the authority of having jurisdiction has never left. You know, she fought it as a campaign process. And then, you know, she filed the judicial review. Her disdain for SPS and the chief of police is not a surprise to anybody in the public.
1: In regards to the issue of actually tackling the issues before you, and there's two main ones. First of all, the immediate issues of crime, especially the extortion crisis, and then the police themselves still needing to ramp up and take full control of Surrey. The transition still continues. What does this do to those two core issues in regards to dealing with the immediate issues? I mean, does this push the community back by a year or two? How do you see it?
3: I don't think it pushes the community back in a year or two, as you might be, you know, phrasing right now. What I think it does is it puts the community's confidence in policing backwards. The actual frontline workers that we have that are out there that are doing the job day in, day out, 24/7, they're still doing the job that they have that's in front of us. They're still protecting us as the citizens of Surrey. It's the leadership of both SPS and the leadership within the mayor and council. That's what's at hand here. When I, you know, when I heard recently that Vic PD and Vancouver PD are going to have their own training facilities, that means that the Justice Institute, the JI, is going to have a whole bunch of seats that are left over. And the whole issue about where do we get our trained new recruits, now it doesn't become so much of a problem because we'll be able to get more recruits on a quicker basis to fill in the bottom. And so I think as far as the transition goes, the ability to hire is there. What's not there is the ability to provide the budgeting by mayor and council to SPS to be able to hire those people at a speed in which they want.
1: The other big issue, and I want to go back to the board for a moment. You have two board members who've now resigned. How much faith should Surrey taxpayers have in the remaining board members?
3: I would say no faith. I'm not 100% sure, but I believe that there's a section of the Police Act that was not followed to have that kind of a meeting without the people that are there. When you hold a meeting specifically when the board chair is not going to be there, the general public has to be able to take a look at that and say, well, why couldn't you pick a day that worked for him? You know, we saw that there's the termination was talked about on a Monday, given till Thursday to do. There would have been nothing that would have changed if they would have had that meeting with Harley Chapel at it, if it was held Tuesday, Wednesday, or Thursday, or some other time where it was going to be capable for Harley to be at. You know, we that know Harley know that he's got a fairly full calendar. And so when it comes to the faith of what these people are dealing with, I think it's in jeopardy. And if we don't, as a city, have a third party at arm's length, whether it's the Office of the Police Complaints Commissioner or some other entity, to do a forensic audit of what took place and put people under oath, the people that are our mayor and council, our board members, to take a look at those applications that are there. I mean, I find it astounding that one of the mayor's staff members, in the name of one of the people that's on the board, is a cousin. And if that is not a conflict of interest, to have a relationship that's that familiar with one of the people that's there, there's something wrong. And that becomes a direct line of conversation right to the mayor's office.
1: The other issue is, of course, a potential severance package for Mr. Lipinski. It appears that he has obviously signed an NDA. He can't say much. Do you think the public have a right to know what the deal looked like in regards to what it's going to cost taxpayers as well, not just for his salary, but any eventual decision or agreement on a wrongful dismissal charge potentially as well. So this, we've speculated it could be anywhere from, $700,000-$800,000 to $1 million. Do you think the public have a right to know in regards to what happened and mostly knowing what they're going to be paying as well at the end of it?
3: Well, they have to. I said recently, transparency 101, that's job one. When he recently re-signed his contract to continue on with the work to get to the transition that was there, those police board members, when they were making this decision, had to take a look at what that financial decision was going to be on top of all the other reasons that we don't know about. And while an NDA may be there for the chief of police to not explain his part in this set of circumstances, that doesn't relinquish the ability for them to explain to the taxpayers that the salary that was being paid to the police chief was, this is how the compensation was going to be for a termination without cause. And I don't know why anybody that lives in this city that pays taxes in the city wouldn't want to know and should know, because that those are the two words at the end, without cause.
1: So just to confirm, what needs to happen now in your mind?
3: Well, first and foremost, they need to start the search to find a replacement for Chief Lipinski. And then secondly, there needs to be an audit of some sort as to how this took place. How did we get into this set of circumstances where we have these new board members with no experience with the police board found themselves put into a room where a decision to terminate that employment was pre-made before the meeting started? So I'm not sure what level of government needs to be involved with this type of forensic audit, but it needs to be somebody that's credible, at arm's length, and definitely third party to be able to do this to the satisfaction of everybody that lives in this city.
1: Mike, really appreciate your time today. Thank you so much.
3: Thank you for having me, Jazz.
1: That is Mike Starchuk, mayoral candidate with Imagine Surrey and former Surrey City Councillor. You're listening to the Jazz Joe Hall Show. We will return after the break and talk to Brenda Locke. A statement from her today in regards to the second Surrey Police Board member resigning. That's next.
4: You say you can't imagine your child being diagnosed with cancer, but you can. 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
5: We can't conquer childhood cancer until we confront it. 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
1: All right, let's check the roads right now with Trish Jewison.
6: Still seeing delays in both directions at the Cassiar Tunnel this afternoon after clearing a crash northbound at the north end. And now there's a stall northbound at the south end of the Massey Tunnel blocking the HOV lane. 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Details online. I'm Trish Jewison in the CKNW Traffic Center.
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1: All right, welcome back to the show. If you're just joining us, we were speaking to Mike Starchuk, mayoral candidate with the Imagine Surrey and former Surrey City Councilor. He was commenting on the fact that the second board member, the Surrey Police Board, that fired Chief Norm Lipinski has now resigned. James Caruana was reportedly the only person at that Friday meeting who voted against firing Chief Lipinski. Of course, Chair Harley Chappell was not at the meeting, and he resigned yesterday as he wasn't told at all that this would be the vote. Now, Mike Starchuk spoke, as I said, prior to the break. I had lots to say. Surrey Mayor Brenda Locke, who is in Edmonton for meetings, commented on Chief Lipinski's removal from Edmonton today. Let's take a listen.
8: That board made that decision on Monday, or last week. I'm not sure exactly when they did. I found out on Monday. Okay. So it has little to do with me as a mayor, yeah, and everything to do with the decision of that board. The chair has since resigned. The former chair has resigned.
9: Okay. And do you know what led to the firing?
8: I'm not aware that Mr. Lipinski was fired yet.
1: I think Mayor Locke's going to have to come back to Vancouver and she's going to have some very pointed questions directed towards her by Vancouver media. And until then, sitting in Edmonton making a statement like that, that doesn't answer the actual question. So let's just leave it at that. Wait for her to return and we'll go from there because I think there's still a lot of unanswered questions when it comes to this issue. Well, throughout the show, we've been talking about, of course, Stage 3 water restrictions kicking in on Monday across Metro Vancouver. That's going to impact a lot of landscaping companies and sod farms as well. Some of them actually saying, look, people are moving towards artificial grass, and it's what they can't believe is here we are in a rainforest and we got Stage 3 water restrictions. Here's an email I just received. Hi Jazz, it's like we live in the twilight zone. As you know, California has its fair share of water woes, most of them self-inflicted. You can imagine my surprise during my short 6-day visit back in late April, early May, driving past several large outdoor fountains and dozens of green golf courses with lakes, and this was Palm Desert, which is actual desert. Now fly back into Vancouver, our home in the Pacific Northwest rainforest. Find out I can't water my lawn at all, not just with a spring-loaded spray gun, but not at all. Make it make sense. This is due to poor project management by Metro Vancouver and overzealous climate activists who torque up every potential risk. Our governments have failed us at every turn. One of these days, people will wake up, but I'm not holding my breath. Regards, Kathleen from Vancouver. Do give us a call on the buzz line, 604-331-2899. That's 604-331-2899. Or email me, jazz@cknw.com. All right, coming up next, an MLA charged with sexual assault, a special prosecutor quietly appointed months ago, and a legislature that kept right on going while the investigation ran in the background. We're talking to the Battered Women's Support Services about accountability, power, and what's supposed to happen before it even gets to this point. We'll look at that issue next.
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1: You might expect to catch rabies from a raccoon, but definitely not this. One of the wildest cases of rabies in recent history. 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
2: Global News at 5:30. Good afternoon. I'm Erin Ubells. A BC politician charged with sexual assault says he is innocent and will prove it in court. Independent BC MLA Jordan Keeley has been charged with sexual assault over allegations dating back to before he was elected in 2024. Keeley says he disagrees with the allegation and he's rejecting calls for him to resign. The BC Prosecution Service says it appointed a special prosecutor from a private practice to avoid potential improper influence in the administration of justice. Former Vancouver Canucks forward Manny Malhotra has been named the 23rd head coach in franchise history.
3: Vancouver and this organization have a very special place in my heart. All my kids were born on the West Coast. As a player, being a part of some very special years here, playing alongside some incredibly special players, some Hall of Fame players, there's that element to it. There is the element of knowing how passionate the fans are here about their Canucks.
2: Malhotra says he knows there's a chance he could be coaching his son Caleb, an 18-year-old center with the Bradford Bulldogs, in the NHL this fall. Caleb is considered a top prospect, and the team also holds the third overall pick in this year's draft. Child killer Alan Schoenborn has been granted a conditional discharge, and a spokesperson for the family of his victims calling it baffling. Schoenborn was found not criminally responsible, for the first-degree murders of his three children at their Merritt home in 2008. He'll now report to a psychiatric clinic and live under supervision, but he must return to the Coquitlam Forensic Psychiatric Hospital if ordered to do so. A family spokesperson worries Schoenborn's violent tendencies and unwillingness to participate in drug and alcohol counseling could pose a risk to the public. With the FIFA World Cup fast approaching, the city of Vancouver is providing an update on some of the other events taking place this summer. The city says there will be hundreds of events ranging from outdoor festivals to music festivals and block parties, including the International Jazz Festival, the Gastown Grand Prix, Light Up Chinatown, and Car Free Day on Commercial Drive. But in light of last year's Lapu Lapu Festival tragedy, many event organizers have struggled to keep up with the cost of increasing security. Vancouver's Director of Public Space and Street Use, Lisa Parker, said it is something they've been actively helping with.
4: A lot of work has gone into continuing to support events across the city, and I want to express on behalf of the city our appreciation for the collaboration with our event organizers. We do have a very well-established grants program, and we're happy to support events continuing to receive that, as well as since 2019 we established the Fest Share program, which is a way to support from a city all the city operations costs up to $75,000 for event organizers.
2: The next event taking place is the FIFA Fan Festival, which will be at the PNE from June 11th to the 19th. A proposed housing development in North Vancouver is facing pushback over both its size and its parking plan. Seymour River Place in the Maplewood Village neighborhood would bring 40 apartments to the area, including 7 below market rental units. But district staff say the project exceeds current planning policies. The site is zoned for 4 stories, while the proposal calls for 6. The developer is also proposing 26 parking stalls. That's well below the 74 spaces required under the existing bylaws. District of North Vancouver Mayor Mike Little says it could cause congestion on neighboring streets.
5: Even though the marketing of the project says if you don't have a car, you probably shouldn't come and live here, what we found in the past is they're just going to put their cars throughout the neighborhood and rather than pay a high monthly rate to park the car in the area.
2: Michael Geller is the Seymour River Place planning consultant.
6: At a time when we're talking about the need for more affordable housing, we should not be encouraging people to buy cars and buy parking spaces, especially when you do have excellent public transit.
2: The developer says requiring more parking would drive up the cost of the units by at least $50,000. It's now revising the proposal and considering a full transportation study, which could reduce the parking requirement from 74 stalls to 36.

0: 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Now the latest CKNW traffic with Trish Jewison.
1: Watch out for a stall at the Massey Tunnel northbound at the south end in the HOV lane, and still seeing delays over on Highway 1 through Vancouver in both directions after a problem northbound at the north end of the Cassiar Tunnel. 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In the CKNW Traffic Center, I'm Trish Jewison.
2: Nothing says summer in BC like strawberries from KBF Farms. 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
3: Good afternoon. I'm Christy Gordon with your Global Sky Tracker weather forecast. A beautiful day out there today. Temperatures have warmed up to near 19, 20 degrees in a few areas. Still a very slight chance of showers, mainly along the mountains as we continue through the latter part of the day. Tonight, we will see increasing cloud, though, and that chance of showers will develop. Tomorrow is certainly looking wet and cool, with rain expected on and off throughout the day, especially in the evening hours, and we'll see a high of only 14 degrees. Saturday, we continue with a chance of showers through the morning and early afternoon. Drier conditions with possible breaks of blue sky are expected later in the day. Sunday looks mainly overcast but dry.
0: Outside CKNW in downtown Vancouver, it's 19 degrees. On the markets, the Dow Jones up 874, TSX up 415, Canadian dollar trading at 71.96 cents U.S. Global News Time, 5:36. I'm Erin Ubels.
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5: Hey, welcome back to the show. Jordan Keeley is an MLA. He represents Peace River North up in BC's Northeast, and as of this week, he's facing a charge of sexual assault. Now, the alleged offense happened before he was even elected, sometime between January and September of 2024 in Fort St. John. He was charged Wednesday. His first court appearance is set for July 6th. Mr. Keeley says he's done nothing wrong and plans to prove that in court. He spoke to Global News earlier today. Let's take a listen.
6: I want my constituents to know that I've done nothing wrong. I'm completely innocent, and I'll prove that in court, and I'll continue to do my job as an MLA to help my constituents. And once this is proven in court that I'm innocent, I'll continue to do this. I'll continue to do my job, and I'll stay doing my job right now.
7: So no plans to take a leave or anything?
6: No.
5: Now, a special prosecutor was quietly appointed back in February to oversee this investigation. That's 4 months ago. The whole spring sitting of the legislature came and went. Now, the NDP are asking a question. If the charges are this serious, why is he still sitting as an MLA at all? Now, that's the political side, and we understand that. Beyond the legislature, there's a harder conversation happening. What happens to the person who came forward? What does accountability actually look like when the accused holds public office? And I want to reiterate once again, these charges have not been tested in court. Well, joining us now to talk about this issue is Angela Marie McDougall, Executive Director at the Battered Women's Support Services. Angela, thank you so much for your time today.
8: Thanks, Jazz. Glad to be here.
5: Now, your organization released a statement this morning. Walk me through the core of what you're saying, because you're making a distinction between what the courts do and what public institutions owe the public. Tell me about that distinction in your mind.
8: Well, thanks for that. And yeah, we are definitely, of course, recognizing that the criminal legal system, anybody that's charged is considered innocent until proven guilty, and that matters very much, and we respect that. And concurrently, we have another concern around public trust. And when we are seeing our lawmakers in positions of power and authority that are coming, who have previous allegations that prior to becoming members of the public, that process of vetting or oversight when they're now in the position of power and making laws. And this matters because for so many victims and survivors all across the province, and I know everybody's watching this very closely, because we are really concerned about ultimately to what extent we can trust our public figures to act in the interest of their constituents when their constituents are victims of gender-based violence.
5: Now, as you're mentioning, this is the second BCMLA charged with a serious offense this year. Han Chan faced the domestic violence charges in March and is still sitting as an MLA. Now, we did mention off the top that, you know, due process does matter here. Mr. Keeley says he's innocent. Now, how do you hold both things at once, ultimately, respecting that legal process while also demanding accountability from the institutions around him?
8: Well, public trust isn't attached to a political party, but it is attached to the office itself. And that's the issue here. When we think about public safety, we are, you know, we're talking about systems and the various systems. And that public safety, of course, isn't just about policing, but it's about whether institutions, public institutions, have clear standing, clear standards, and clear processes when concerns arise. And I can't be more serious here when I'm sharing that we're talking about individuals, and not just necessarily this individual, but just in general, who are in the privileged place of creating legislation, laws as it relates to sexualized violence, as it relates to sexual harassment, as it relates to all of those things. And not only that, we're talking about a workplace. I mean, of course, the legislature is a place of governance, but it's also a workplace that has, constituents as constituency advisors and workers. It has a whole host of people that are there. So, we're talking about very serious social issues. The benchmark for charge approval is very high. I mean, I'm literally in the business where I see charges get dismissed all the time. Don't make that threshold in terms of police making recommendations to Crown, or even police deciding to make recommendations and then Crown even approving. So, you know, it's a very difficult benchmark to reach. There's women and victims and survivors all across the province are paying attention to whether these kinds of concerns are treated differently when a person involved has status, if they have influence, if they have visibility, or if they have authority. And this is a very, very important part, not only in terms of this workplace, but other workplaces like universities or sports organizations and of course, the legislature.
5: So in this case, you think Mr. Keeley should resign his seat? What do you think needs to happen, even though yet he hasn't been able to deal with the charge?
8: So in the interest of public trust, I think stepping back is a reasonable thing to do at this time while the criminal process proceeds. And he, of course, as anybody, has the right to give evidence and to defend themselves in the criminal proceedings.
5: What do you mean by stepping back? Sorry, I didn't want to jump in. You said stepping back. He's still elected as an MLA for that region. He's still going to have constituency issues that are brought up by his constituents, which he'll have a constituency assistant to help as well in the riding. When you say step back, are you saying that he shouldn't be at the legislature, he shouldn't be voting on legislation? Is that what you're saying?
8: So we know that there is legislation that is directly related to important cases, important situations around sexual assault, sexualized violence, domestic violence, intimate partner violence, sexual harassment, those kinds of issues. And those issues are, as we've discussed, unfortunately, because of some very serious cases recently, Jazz, those issues are coming to the legislature, if not daily, routinely, while the legislature is in session. So that, the public trust here, in the sense of can and should somebody that is in the criminal process defending themselves, the right to defend themselves, and of course, innocent until proven guilty, can they do both at the same time? Be involved in that process while at the same time looking at very important pieces of legislation and other issues within the legislature. You know, we have an interest right now in addressing this issue structurally. Mm-hmm. This is a very serious problem. Sexualized violence is endemic. It's an epidemic. It is a very serious issue that is harming so many people all across British Columbia, as well as other forms of gender-based violence. And so our issues, this issue is so serious and does mean that the public trust that's needed in order to resolve these issues, anybody under the cloud of that, even recognizing the innocent until proven guilty, is something that I think respectfully should at least bring to their constituents and to give them the opportunity to weigh in about whether they should step back or not at the very minimum. And I know that he's an independent. I would have a different conversation in terms of political parties and their responsibility in terms of vetting and all that oversight.
5: Well, Angela, I'm sure there'll be more to talk about on this story in the weeks ahead. Look forward to chatting with you at that time. Thank you so much.
8: Thank you.
5: All right. That is Angela Marie McDougall, Executive Director at Battered Women Support Services, talking about MLA Jordan Keeley today, charged with one count of sexual assault. We'll stay on top of that story. You're listening to the Jazz Joe Hall Show. We're going to revisit one of our main stories of the day. Of course, Stage 3 water restrictions kicking in Monday across Metro Vancouver. We'll look into that issue next.
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5: All right, let's check the roads right now. Here's Trish Jewison.
1: Looks like there's still a problem on Highway 1 in Vancouver. It's still super busy east and westbound between the Cassiar Tunnel and Willingdon. And then watch out for a stall at the Massey Tunnel. It's northbound at the south end, blocking the HOV lane. 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Details online. In the CKNW Traffic Center, I'm Trish Jewison.
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5: All right, let's revisit one of our interviews today. We're speaking to Bert Boss, owner of Boss Sod in Abbotsford. We're talking about the impact of the Stage 3 water restrictions kicking in on Monday. It's impacting a lot of small businesses like landscapers, irrigation companies, and sod farms watching customers cancel projects. What most people are surprised by is, wait a minute, we're a rainforest here. Why is it so strict compared to many cities in California where they are also dealing with water challenges? Let's listen to Bert Boss.
22: Yeah, so our business is, we service the Lower Mainland, but also outside the Lower Mainland. So, of course, the sales outside the Lower Mainland are not impacted, but the sales inside the Lower Mainland are impacted quite a bit. And we're hearing some of our customers say that they've seen a reduction in their business up to 80%.
5: Oh, wow, 80%. And has Stage 2 impacted your business? So this is stage two impact on your business.
22: Basically, stage two and stage three, actually, there's no material difference to that because both don't allow for lawn watering. So we've already sort of experienced that, I guess, but this is cementing it in a little bit more. And it's probably going to impact our business more long-term as lawns become more of a unpredictable item, whether you know if you can water it or not. Do people really still want to have a lawn or are they going to go to plastic? And we see quite an uptick in plastic in Greater Vancouver, where you see a lot of lawns being converted to plastic grass.
5: Is this the worst year you've seen, or have you had other years where it's been significantly challenged?
22: This is the earliest we've ever seen water restrictions implemented to this degree. Other years would be later or more, more nuanced, I guess you could say, or we want to say it. But this is definitely came a little bit out of nowhere to some degree, mm-hmm. with very little notice and very early.
5: How much of this is what of course, as I described off the top in regards to low snowpack, there's a critical water pipe running through Stanley Park that's been offline. Other people will say, look, wait a minute, BC has stricter water restrictions, some of the strictest in North America, stricter than parts of California, despite us, you know, essentially living in a rainforest and having an enormous fresh water supply. The argument here isn't about this year being different. It's really about not staying up with population demands, not regularly expanding our infrastructure, that this is really about planning and not planning ahead. How do you see it?
22: Yeah, no, I 100% agree with that. I think this is not a consumption issue we have. We have a supply management issue. We're not storing the water that we could and we should for a quality of life, I think. In places like California, LA, you can water, I think, twice a day. San Diego, you can, or twice a week in San Diego, you can water three times a week. We're in the wettest province in the country by far, and we have the most stringent water restrictions. And the whole thing is, you know, we're going to, yeah, it's a quality of life issue as far as I'm concerned. Of course, for ourselves, because we're in the business, but even for every homeowner, does that mean you can't keep your yard up to a certain level of decency where you can take pride in your property and enjoy your property for recreation, for mental health, things like that?
5: That was Bert Boss, owner of Boss Sod in Abbotsford. A lot of Buzzline calls today. Let's take a listen.
2: I know there's incompetence in our government. That's fine. But at the same point, we got to deal with it. We don't need to wash our cars 2-3 times a week. We don't need to keep our lawns green. It's just the way it is. If it's dry. I work outside. Guess what? I don't want to run out of clean drinking water, cooking water, bathing water. We're very wasteful with our water. The farmers need water for their crops. Yeah, keep the flowers going. But the lawn, if everyone plays by the thing, no one has a green lawn, no one feels bad. It's the luck of the draw with the weather. And yes, we should have plenty of water in a Vancouver, but obviously we don't have the storage or the facilities, and I don't want to spend billions. Metro Vancouver went how many billion over on their sewage? Can you imagine what it would cost? They'd go over just trying to arrange some more water.
5: This is the debate. Absolutely. All right, folks, we run out of time. Thank you so much for your open line calls and buzz line calls. We'll continue our conversation tomorrow. I want to thank our producers, Stephen Chang and Leo Coelho. I'm Jazz Joel. We'll see you back here tomorrow.
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1: Cleared the stall northbound at the south end of the Massey Tunnel, so it's just leftover volume through there now. And still seeing delays on Highway 1 both ways through Vancouver after clearing an earlier problem at the Cass Tunnel. Leon's True North Super Sale is on now. 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I'm Trish Jewison in the CKNW Traffic Center.
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7: Global news at 6 o'clock. Good evening. I'm Erin Ubels. BC's mining industry is taking issue with the provincial government over an unexpected announcement on mineral exploration. The government has announced it's extending its pause on new mineral claims in the northwestern and north central regions of the province. That pause was set to expire this week, but the government has extended it to January 31st of next year. The government citing ongoing land use planning with First Nations. President of the Association for Mineral Exploration, Todd Stone, says it's another decision that could create investment uncertainty.
8: Frankly, explorers are tired of waking up and wondering if government's going to shut them down or restrict their access in more areas around the province. You're going to have a tougher time convincing investors to come to British Columbia if you keep shutting off access to territory for mineral exploration, which is how you find the minerals for future mines.
7: In a statement, BC Mining Minister Jagrup Brar says the temporary pause is part of the work being done to provide clarity and certainty to the mining sector, while at the same time supporting conservation efforts. BC child killer Alan Schoenborn has been granted a one-year conditional discharge. Global's Daria Zargar explains what this means for the community.
9: Schoenborn was found guilty of killing his three children aged 5, 8, and 10 in their Merritt home 18 years ago, but was found not criminally responsible. Here's Port Coquitlam Mayor Brad West.
10: I think this is one of the most appalling decisions that has been made, and it will rightfully create a lot of outrage in this province and, quite frankly, should across the country. We are talking about one of the most heinous crimes. You know, this is someone who killed their own children.
9: Family spokesperson Dave Teixeira tells us he believes Schoenborn moved to the Vancouver area. However, the BC Review Board has not confirmed that.
11: Everyone at the hearing agreed that he continues to be a high risk to the public.
9: The board has handed him a one-year conditional discharge. Under it, Schoenborn is subject to numerous conditions, including that he must live in a supervised place, attend treatment, and stay at a forensic psychiatric hospital in Coquitlam if ordered to do so by the board. Schoenborn's discharge will be reviewable next June. Daria Zargar, Global News.
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12: Good afternoon. I'm Christy Gordon with your Global Sky Tracker weather forecast. A beautiful day out there today. Temperatures have warmed up to near 19, 20 degrees in a few areas. Still a very slight chance of showers, mainly along the mountains as we continue through the latter part of the day. Tonight, we will see increasing cloud, though, and that chance of showers will develop. Tomorrow is certainly looking wet and cool, with rain expected on and off throughout the day, especially in the evening hours, and we'll see a high of only 14 degrees. Saturday, we continue with a chance of showers through the morning and early afternoon. Drier conditions with possible breaks of blue sky are expected later in the day. Sunday looks mainly overcast but dry.
1: It's just leftover volume slowing you down now after clearing a stall northbound at the south end of the Massey Tunnel. Also seeing leftover delays in Vancouver on Highway 1 after clearing a crash northbound at the north end of the Cassiar Tunnel. 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In the CKNW Traffic Center, I'm Trish Jewison.
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0: Well, if you haven't filled out your census, you are running the risk of running afoul of the law. There's a possibility that if you don't do what you're supposed to do, you could get a visit, an in-person visit from the census people, and you could face as much as a $500 fine. I saw that and realized I hadn't completed my census and completed it today at the office. It was annoying. All they asked me were questions about who spoke what language in my house. I thought I was going to answer fun questions about, I don't know, I thought were questions about, like, how often have you gone to the doctor? How much you spend on groceries? You know, those sorts of things. I thought there were those questions, but everything they asked, it was all about what language is spoken in the house. So I filled it out. It took 10 minutes. It was not fun, but it's your duty, right? It's your duty. You got to help. If the government knows this stuff, I suppose, then they know where to allocate resources. And they've been doing such a bang up job for the past 11 years. I figured I could do my part to make sure that this trend of excellence in Ottawa continues in terms of laser focus and sending the right money to the right places to solve the problems. Because we've been problem free since 2015. I mean, I think so, right? So if you haven't filled out your census and you're sitting on it, you don't want somebody from the Census Bureau showing up at your house. You're going to scream at them. You will. I would. They'd say, well, we came to visit because you didn't do your census. I said, get off my property. You know you're going to do it. So just save yourself the trouble and save yourself the fine. Fill out your census. I want to talk about something a little serious. It's about somebody very close to me is going through some, evidently, some rough times. Mike Drolet showed up today in flip-flops and shorts. And so I'm here to say, Mike, I don't know what's wrong, but I'm here for you.
1: Are you?
0: Yeah.
1: Are you?
0: It's
1: and it's on that rare day that you're not wearing sweatpants?
0: Don't give up. Don't give up. It is always darkest before the dawn.
1: It's been so hot in this studio. I'm like, and it was 30 degrees today. I was like, I'm not going to sweat and go crazy at the end of the day. I'm going to be comfortable.
0: I think what I see here is a man who has given up.
1: Just, you know what? You're getting your OnlyFans look for free. Flip flops. There you go. Look at those toes.
0: So that's another thing, Canada. So this guy tried to come. So Joy is wearing a hat. He's wearing a toque.
1: He's wearing a toque. It's 30 degrees today.
0: And he's trying to say that him wearing a toque and hiding his hair is the same as you wearing flip flops and showing everybody something we would not pay.
1: Oh yeah,
0: I would pay not to see those. I would pay not to see those.
1: Sure, you say that now. Wink, wink. I'm just saying, Joy going, oh, what are you wearing? And I'm like, you can't say that when you're wearing a toque in the summer.
0: Can I tell you my biggest
1: hipster Joy?
0: My biggest pet peeve when I travel is when people get on a plane in Toronto on their way to warmer climes, and they dress as if they're already on vacation. No, no, no, sir. You are in transit towards your vacation. I do not want to see you showing up in flip-flops and shorts and sleeveless shirt that allows me to see your underarm hair. No, no, no, sir.
1: I agree.
0: That's wrong.
1: Don't show up in something you're going to wear to the beach. Like, don't wear a swimsuit.
0: I get that you're excited for the vacation to start. We're not there yet, sir. We're not there. So put on a sweatshirt and put on some socks. Put on some socks when you travel. I don't wear socks most days, but I do wear them when I travel because that's gross. And that's gross. Anyway, I'm going to be staring at those all night.
1: Yeah. I'll send you a picture.
0: When I close my eyes, I can still see them.
1: Good. You'll sleep like a baby tonight.
0: We don't have a lot of time to get to this, but if anybody thought that the story that we talked about yesterday of Henry Novak and his murder and the trial and the conviction of one of the worst people that we've had the mispleasure of reporting on here on the show. If you thought it was going to go away after yesterday, you would have been wrong. It has only gotten bigger. It has only gotten more significant. The social ramifications are being felt and will continue to be felt. And yesterday we aired some of the audio of the body cam footage. But today new audio was released, and this is of Digwa's brother calling 999, which is their version of 911, laying the groundwork for the grotesque miscarriage of justice that we saw and heard in that body cam footage. Keep in mind, remember, this was an unprovoked attack by Digwa on Novak. And this is what the brother said in the call to the police.
2: Police emergency.
3: Yeah, we just been attacked by someone racially. Yeah, this
2: right.
3: He just attacked it. Took it to start. Okay. Huh? Sorry, we just got attacked racially by some white person.
2: Right, okay. Whereabouts are you?
0: That's all we need to hear. Okay, so he's stabbed him now. At this point, he's been stabbed. He's dying. The Digwa brothers had a choice. They could call 999, which they did, and they could have said, we didn't mean to do it. We got into an altercation, and we hurt somebody. Please send help. And they didn't do that. They let this man die. All fault lies on this Digwa character. His brother should be charged as well. Because his brother helped facilitate this charade that prevented the right type of aid arriving for the right person. I don't know if he would have survived at all. I have no idea. But I do know that under the circumstances created by Digwa, there was no chance that he could live. And his brother was complicit in that. And so now we're living in a time where things are getting uglier in the UK. There are protests and people are doing side-by-side protest imagery of the George Floyd protests and now the Henry Novak protests. And look, it's all the things I've seen are showing the cops beating up on Novak protesters and running away from George Floyd protesters. That's one. Those are two images that were cherry picked. I cannot speak to whether or not that is indicative of a trend. But Keir Starmer, the prime minister, who dropped to a knee right quick when George Floyd passed away and stayed silent up until he could not stay silent anymore on Novak. I want to go to the first statement he thought, but we need, there's issues with the police, but here's what he said about what the country needs right now.
4: Clearly, there are questions that need to be answered in relation to the policing in this case. The IOPC is looking at that. I think we need to let them get on with their job, but we really need to listen to Henry's family, because they're asking us as politicians, as leaders, not to use his case to whip up division, not to cause disturbances.
0: And it's true, his father did say that. I don't want my son's death to lead to more strife. I want my son's death to lead to no more death. And as the family, I can absolutely appreciate that 100%. However, after George Floyd died and many cities in the United States burnt down, a lot of people justified it saying, we have to let this out so that we can get to the point where we can make things better. And I can promise you, after the city stopped burning, it was all about reimagining the world through the lens of anti-racism. And anti-racism is how we got here. And that the irony is not lost on me, because what a lot of people woke up to today was the National Police Chiefs Council in the UK published a document last year on anti-racism commitments. Racism, it said, was a very real issue in policing, and achieving equality of outcomes for people from different ethnic groups did not mean treating everyone the same, but responding to their specific circumstances and experiences. They are now talking about two-tiered justice in the UK. Some people are poo-pooing it. Some people are pointing to this. And all I can say is what we've been witnessing, I think, is years and years of, call them cultural Britons, people who can trace their ancestry through Britain and Great Britain, who have felt a certain way for a while. And the flashpoint of the murder of Henry Novak has supercharged their frustrations. And so we can't get to a place where everybody is happy until we deal with those frustrations. And saying that there's nothing to see here will only make matters worse. We're going to take a break. When we come back, we're taking your calls. Will this murder be a flashpoint for the UK similar to the George Floyd murder in the US? I want to hear from you at 416-870-6400 or 1-888-225-TALK.
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0: We are talking about the knock-on effects of the verdict in the Henry Novak trial, the murder trial that saw his murderer go away for life. It was racially motivated. The victim, the murder victim, died while in police custody, saying the words, "I can't breathe." And so inevitably, it has to be compared to the George Floyd movement. And so far, it's the George Floyd movement's coming up lacking here. And those who were so quick to pick up that movement and leverage it politically are showing that what is good for the goose is not necessarily good for the gander. A lot of people who talked about a racial reckoning after the last thing today are saying this, we really shouldn't make this about race. And, you know, if I could just play the advocate of the cultural Britons for a moment. There are a number of them have been told for years that they are responsible for nothing but the ills of the world. Their history is garbage. Their heroes are Nazis. Their statues need to be toppled. Their men are toxic. And they need everything about them is a problem to be overcome. And they, in a lot of ways, they've been taking it. And then this happens. And that's the match in a lot of cases. It's not a judgment call. It's a sort of an analysis that I've done. And I mean, you can tell me I'm wrong and we can talk about it, but could this turn into something else? Let's check in with Cam. Cam, welcome.
19: Yeah, hey, Ben. So you played a clip of Starmer there.
0: Yeah.
19: He's saying clearly, we got to look at what the police did here. Well, what I got to say is he's running a little bit of interference because clearly, we got to look at not letting people walk around with 8-inch daggers no matter what they say their religion is. Clearly.
0: Yeah. Look, I don't know enough about it to wade into it yet. I do know... I know that it's culturally and religiously significant. I know that those who carry it have been entrusted with it. It is of deep religious meaning, and it's a responsibility to carry it. Beyond that,
19: I'm with you, Ben.
0: Pardon me.
19: I'm with you.
0: Yeah.
19: I don't want to wade into it either. We don't have to wade into it.
0: Yeah.
19: It's not the obligation of any country, of any Western society, of any country, to consider the nuances of the religion and use that to justify someone walking around with a weapon, whereas no one else is allowed.
0: We don't have to
19: consider that.
0: No, listen. One of the greatest points of pride that I had growing up was my dad's decision to try to come up with a way for Sikh Canadians to be able to serve with honor and distinction in the Royal Canadian Mounted Police. And they came up with a way where I thought it was a freaking cool thing, where these guys wore turbans and they wore the RCMP logo right on the front. And they were able to incorporate the ceremonial aspects of being Sikh, but also wear the red serge. And I, as a kid, knew that to me was something really cool. Now they are police. So they got guns. Why can't the police also be trained to have their kirpan? This is the conversation that they will have over there. I will say this: I'm so happy that the Sikh community in the UK, where they were the first to come out and find a microphone to say we condemn this kid. This kid was a race baiting murderer. And now the problem that he created is now on us to clean up. So they were the first ones to come out and say, we have nothing to do with this and we do not support this kid. I wish when bad people did bad things, more people jumped at the chance to push them asunder. But this will be part of the conversation, whether we like it or not. And it's this kid's fault. Thank you very much for that call. We got Al here. Welcome to the show.
20: Thanks, Ben.
0: Yeah.
20: After the Ariana Grande, 22 girls got killed, which you're aware of.
0: Yeah.
20: The police admitted that they saw an ethnic man with a backpack that looked very suspicious. They didn't approach him because of racism.
0: Yep.
20: That powers to be did nothing.
0: Yep.
20: The rape gangs, same thing, Ben. They did nothing.
0: Oh, yeah.
20: That's, the girl, great.
0: Yeah.
20: Nothing. And so under Keir Starmer, under that woke regime that's over there now, they're not going to do anything, of course. However, if they could get a complete change of political landscape and get this woke nonsense out of there,
0: yeah,
20: the Great Britain has a chance to survive.
0: Well, and thank you for that. I will say this, and I've said it about Canada, too. I have warned the woke ideologues in this country, keep messing around. Keep messing around and keep trying to get away with stuff that nobody asked for because your agenda dictates that you want to indoctrinate kids or push this agenda or that agenda. Keep messing around. Someday, a very charismatic right-wing politician who's far more right-wing than anyone that's barely palatable to you today is going to rise and will harness the frustration of those on the center right. And you're not going to like what they have to say. And that's Nigel Farage. 10 years ago, Nigel Farage, the leader of the Reform Party, was a spent force in politics. He could not get elected dog catcher. And then everything, the grooming gang started happening. And the these what I said, the tearing down of the statues and calling if you were a cultural Briton, you were a colonizer and you were a genocider and you were this and you were that and you were this and you were that. And then those people who are indigenous to England were told by newcomers, you are Nazis and you are racist and you're misogynist and all this stuff. And you put all of these things together, you see the rise of Nigel Farage and Reform. All of a sudden, it is the most potent force in British politics. He would not be where he is today if the left wasn't messing around like this. They're messing around, and now they're going to find out with Nigel Farage. Neil, welcome to the show. Neil,
1: hello?
0: Hi.
1: Hi there. I wanted to highlight a case that happened 3 years ago in the UK. They called it Lesbian Nana. And it just shows this problem is old and it's all about woke, not just race. It was a 16-year-old autistic girl, autistic teenager. She was with her mother and pointed to a police officer and said, "Hey, she looks like Lesbian Nana." Her nana was a lesbian.
0: Yeah.
1: They charged her with a hate crime. 6 woke cops show up at her house and dragged her kicking and screaming from the house. And she didn't say it in a derogatory way at all.
0: No.
1: She was just pointing it out to her mom.
0: Yeah. Yeah. Well, look, thank you for that. Like, there are stories abound like that. And they started as silly, and then there was so many of them. I mean, the amount of people that have been jailed for saying things that the cops have been told is hateful is out of hand. And we've seen it. There is a rise of a more populist right-wing brand of politics where the Conservative Party, who, by the way, under Benedock, she is an incredible leader. She is so well-spoken. She is going to be the greatest prime minister that the United Kingdom never had because the population has swung so far to the right. And why? Because of this leftist nonsense. They've been getting away with for a very, very long time. We're going to take a break. Thanks for everyone for calling. When we come back, Mike Van Solen from the Oyster Group is joining us. We're doing our weekly sort of crisis management roundup. There are a lot of people who need some help, and he's going to be here to help them.
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1: Well, there are a lot of people and a lot of groups out there that need the help of our next guest. Please welcome to the show from the Oyster Group, Mike Van Solen. Mike, welcome to the show.
2: Great to be here and very kind of you to say that.
1: Well, I mean, Mark Carney has been thus far the Teflon prime minister. Like, nothing has really stuck to him. The economy's not his fault. It's Trump's fault. Everything's always somebody else's fault. However, when it came to this speech that he gave, which was supposed to be a defining speech on anti-Semitism in one of the most significant temples in Canada, Holy Blossom Temple in Toronto, a lot of people were expecting a heck of a lot more than they got. And specifically, when he sort of refused to name the problems of, like, where the anti-Semitism is coming from, he didn't say anti-Zionism. And then he said, you know, we're going to look into it. We're going to look into it with a committee or a council. And never mind the fact I found out later that 6 weeks ago, Mike, I don't know if you know this, but the Senate actually put forth a report on the rise of anti-Semitism, and it had recommendations for the government to act upon. So that should tell you about really how ingenuous they are here. But the council's a problem for a lot of reasons, not the least of which is of the 8 members, never mind the fact that a lot of them have would probably push back on the idea that there is an anti-Semitism problem in Canada, but only one Jew. Only one Jew on an anti-Semitism council. Do that with any other group, man. Do that with blacks. Do that with First Nations. Do that. Just try it and see what happens. So how do they turn this disaster into something beneficial, not just for their government, but for the Jewish people?
2: The flippant answer is you better appoint 7 more Jews to this committee right away. But this was a ham-fisted effort by the Teflon Don, our prime minister, and the stakes were high going to Holy Blossom Temple to make this announcement. Expectations would have been through the roof, and I heard a lot of the conversation earlier in the day, wondering what exactly he would be bringing forward, and to bring forward a council to study a problem. I mean, my word, everybody's eyes roll for sure. There were some decent parts of the speech, and the Jewish community has given him, not just the Jewish community, but Canadians have given him some credit for identifying, shots being fired at schools, firebombs at synagogues. There were parts of what could have been a great rollout and a great day, but he certainly missed, won the committee, which was, we can understand the intention. It replaced an envoy who was in charge of anti-Semitism and an envoy separately who was dealing with Islamophobia. Having a group come together to deal with hate in the country isn't a bad idea. To roll it out in this moment when the focus is on anti-Semitism, of course, hate crimes

0: you know, it's a wild stat that two-thirds of all hate crimes in Canada are anti-Semitic, while Jews make up 1% of the population. If you want a stat that sort of says this has to be an absolute priority, you know, that's it. But, you know, the Prime Minister fell short on two pieces. One, the committee and how it was rolled out. And, of course, refusing to address the importance of an Israeli state and commenting and giving assurances to Zionists in this country.
1: Yeah. Well, look, this was a terrible thing. But I've sort of been a little glib about it because the timing. But if they want to know why, you know, what the causes of anti-Semitism are, they should have talked to this next person we're talking about. And I'm talking about this doctor from Montreal, young doctor from Montreal, from the Jewish General Hospital, who is leaving the province, leaving the country for a number of reasons, not the least of which is anti-Semitism. And he wrote a piece in the National Post where he said, just as real as the trajectory of healthcare, as he said, which is concerning, is the rise of anti-Semitism in Montreal. He said, I've watched with growing alarm, and as a father, I'm particularly troubled by what many Jewish students have experienced on university campuses. And like when you have these two things going on, you got the prime minister saying, you know, we don't know what the reasons are, so we're going to study it. And then you got this like photogenic guy, like right out of central casting, saying, I'm leaving.
0: Yeah.
1: And these are the types of people you want. Young, passionate, talented doctors. You want them to stay here. And this guy's leaving? Ask him. You don't need your task force. Ask this guy.
0: Yeah, well, another layer of irony, of course, is that because of you know, the anti-Americanism in Canada today, because it's brought on by Trump, the CMA had thought there was, we're actively trying to recruit American doctors to come to Canada.
1: Yep.
0: And, you know, where is this doctor going? He's going to the U.S. because he feels unsafe in Montreal, of all places, as a Jewish Canadian. So this is, this just is. And there's nothing you can do. His story is his story. And if people seek, you know, look it up, find it in the National Post. He lays out in a very even-handed way, probably more even-handed than I could possibly be, the reasons for him leaving. And he was very complimentary of Canada and Montreal, a place he obviously loves. But at the end of the day, the anti-Semitism in the beautiful city of Montreal was just such that he had to look at other opportunities, and he went to Atlanta in the United States. And I just underscore again, isn't that ironic when we think, oh, Trump is terrible, great time to try to lure American doctors to Canada and this country. And here we are. But that, you know, that story really just shines a real spotlight on, I think, of course, what Carney was trying to get at. But the lived experiences of Jewish people in this country are just don't meet the standard that I think we would expect of this country.
1: Well, I saw I was listening to the Canada Land podcast yesterday, and Jesse Brown at the gave his breakdown of the speech. But at the end of it, he said, all right, I'm going to end this this podcast with something that I would not consider reporting, but I can say with certainty is more than a rumor. And he said, two reasons why our prime minister probably decided to give this speech when he did were as follows. The first is, he says, I believe that the Canadian security forces told our prime minister that there is a plan afoot in Canada for a Bondi Beach style massacre. And so he wanted to get out in front of that. And also, I'm sure, and also take down that massacre before it happened. But the second thing he said that Jesse Brown said was that there are rumors that Donald Trump is going to offer political asylum to Canadian Jews to move to the United States because the anti-Semitism is so rampant. And that, I don't know if that would be designed to weaken the country, embarrass Mark Carney, I don't know. But he wanted to, ostensibly stake his claim to the right side of history. And look, I don't think you should ever do anything to protect against the bad PR that would come from a Donald Trump decision, but this is a world we're living in.
0: Well, if the effort was to make sure that Jewish Canadians feel like this is a country they want to continue to call home, I think offering some words about the importance of a Israeli state were critical to that. I hadn't heard that suggestion, but you can totally imagine Donald Trump doing it.
1: Yeah, 100%. Well, he did it with South African white farmers, right?
0: Right.
1: Yeah.
0: And it would be an awkward conversation in this country, and everybody would be gnashing of teeth. But it's only difficult because the lived experiences of Jewish Canadians is such that Donald Trump's message would be resonant.
1: Yep. All right. Well, listen, don't go anywhere, because when we come back, I got two more. We got to help two more people. We got to help the Billy Bishop Airport. And because we're feeling charitable today, we got to help the CBC. Don't go anywhere. This is the Ben Mulrooney Show.
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1: You are listening to the Ben Mulrooney Show, and this is when we give out free advice to people or companies or governments that have stepped in it, or they've taken their foot and they have put it in their mouth, all sorts of stuff. There's some problems out there that my guest, Mike Van Solen from the Oyster Group, who knows a thing or two about crisis management and communication, can do things about. So, Mike, thanks for sticking around.
0: Great to be here.
1: Okay, so listen, so we're talking about the Island Airport, Billy Bishop. It is, I think, the 8th or 9th busiest airport in Canada. This, despite years and years of progressives at City Council doing their best to marginalize that airport. You know, when the former mayor, David Miller, came in, there was already a plan on the books for a fixed bridge across the lake to get people to and from. He canceled it, and so with private money they built a tunnel, and now knowing that there was going to be a big debate over allowing jets to land there, the premier took control of, just kicked the city out of the tripartite agreement between the feds, the city, and the province, and said, no, we don't want you here, we don't want the noise of you guys complaining about this really important transportation hub being a really important transportation hub. So we don't want to hear you. You can go complain somewhere else, and we're going to deal with this with the feds. And now there's a, unsurprisingly, in the Toronto Star, there's a headline: Billy Bishop Airport expansion could limit building heights and reduce livability for thousands of new homes. This, according to, surprise, surprise, a report by the city staff. I don't know if this is true. I don't necessarily trust the sources here. I would like to see an independent group verify this. If so, I'll take a position. But right now it's up for grabs. But how would you advise both Mark Carney, who said that he hasn't taken a position yet, and Doug Ford on moving forward with this redevelopment? I believe it is going to happen. But how would you advise them both?
0: Yeah. Well, Mr. Carney he went from in March saying it was a very interesting vision to, I think today, coming out and saying that he wants to see consultation. That suggests to me that he is, the polling, perhaps is softer than Doug has presented it. And he wants the premier to own it. And 100%, the premier has to own this. It's his plan. He took the measure you just described of really pushing the city out of the process. He has to make the case to Ontarians, to Torontonians, that this would be beneficial, that the concerns about sound can be mitigated, that it won't impact development. We know we have a housing shortage, and certainly affordable housing shortage in this city. So he has to make the case for how we can both have an expanded Billy Bishop Airport and get the affordable housing that we want while not living underneath, living in places that you wouldn't want to in a flight path. I think that is, my suspicion and my hunch on it all is that is all possible with, proper planning. We can have an expanded airport downtown. That the premier just really has to make the case. He has to own it as he has. The summer, they've just recessed now for the summer. This will be a perfect time to have a concerted campaign, to bring forward experts, to do some studies. I agree, the study you reference is highly suspicious, but I believe there's a big case.
1: Yeah.
0: But, in the absence of making that case, there will be a lot of people who can push back on it.
1: You're right. No, you're
0: You'll
1: right.
0: Yeah,
1: he's got to fill the space. It's sort of a little reminiscent of the PR issues they had with the jet that they bought and then brought back. He should have made the case first before anybody even knew he was buying it, so he could set the rules of engagement. And the last thing I'll say before we move on is you know, a lot of this has to do with the new Portlands development, where there's going to be a lot of new housing. From what I understand, and if I'm wrong, people, please let me know. But from what I understand, the buildings that we've seen, the proposed buildings on that site, haven't been even approved yet. It's sort of like a mock-up of what they're hoping to build there. And so this is not like, you know, any lowering of some of those buildings. You could make it up elsewhere. None of that's been determined yet. So it's sort of like it's a little disingenuous to suggest that we'd be losing housing there. No, you might have to redo it and look at putting in different places, but that doesn't mean, you know, we haven't lost anything. It hasn't been built yet. But anyway, I appreciate what you just said.
0: Yeah, it's a hypothetical argument about housing that, you know, doesn't even yet exist.
1: Yeah,
0: those Portlands is a huge area and still a big opportunity to really expand the housing in the east side of the city. And I believe there's a way for it to be done. And the premier just has to get on. He's the salesperson in chief already.
1: Yeah,
0: he's great in that role, and this will need his attention.
1: This last story, we got to listen to this. So somebody from the CBC posted this video about truth and fake news at CBC News. Let's just listen to this thing.
2: Never, ever have to wonder what is real or what is fake if it comes from CBC News. Hi, I'm Brody Fenlon, General Manager and Editor-in-Chief of CBC News. At CBC, our journalism is fact-checked. It's verified. We don't put anything out into the world unless we know it to be true, or if we haven't verified it, then we'll tell you that.
1: I think, Mike, they're putting this out more to convince themselves than anybody else.
0: Yeah.
1: They did this for themselves, and I'll give you a couple of examples of why this is gaslighting of the highest order. You know, my producer here, who knows a thing or two about news, points out that, you know, because I pointed out the 215 mass graves that were apparently uncovered. They were more than happy to help shepherd forth. He said, well, no, they probably never said that. They probably said that other people said that. And I said, okay, that's fair. But I just saw a video on the CBC where David Cochran pushed back on the nuance between why are the conservatives calling this a recession when it's a technical recession? So they want to split that hair. But when they hear someone from a First Nation talk about the murder of 215 kids that may have happened or may not have happened, they never push back on that, ever. And their choice to use words like safe supply when there is nothing safe about the supply, or their choice to use the words harm reduction, where there are plenty of people out there who would push back on that euphemism. These are choices that are made. And while they might not consider it fake news, a lot of us think that it is news with a perspective that leads us to say, like, what world are you living in? What do you make of this?
0: Well, if you have to put out a video saying you never, ever have to wonder, you know, what's news on CBC, obviously people are wondering. They are responding to a steady, you know, there for a long time in this country, there has, conservatives in particular, have been driven crazy by the fact that we spend $1.4 billion to fund CBC. You never even mentioned the recent prank show that they...
1: Oh, well, got to be the genesis of this, the flashpoint.
0: Yeah, and that, which is just wild. Like, either you're... You know, I think for $1.4 billion, you're either doing journalism or you're doing energy. I'm happy, you know, there's room for public broadcasting in Canada. It can still be something that's worth believing in. But, you know, that taxpayers are funding ambushes like they did with that Vancouver prank show, calling in retired RCMP officers on your fake pretenses only to browbeat them.
1: Yeah.
0: Over perceived wrongdoings is so offside, and of course it's produced outrage, I think, from all corners and not just conservative corners.
1: Yeah.
0: But that 100% is why people are actually wondering, what can you believe on CBC?
1: Mike Van Solen, thank you very much for joining us. I hope you have a great end of your day.
0: Same to you.
1: And thank you so much for joining us, Edmonton. We will see you back here for the final show of the week. When we come back, we're joined by Francis Sims of Humber College, because apparently Canada finally has an AI strategy for the entire nation. Is it good? Is it bad? 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We'll be right back.
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35: This is Global News. I'm Erin Ubels. BC child killer Alan Schoenborn has been granted a one-year conditional discharge. Global's Daria Zargar explains what this means for the community.
2: Schoenborn was found guilty of killing his three children aged 5, 8, and 10 in their Merritt home 18 years ago, but was found not criminally responsible. Here's Port Coquitlam Mayor Brad West.
4: I think this is one of the most appalling decisions that has been made, and it will rightfully create a lot of outrage in this province and, quite frankly, should across the country. We are talking about one of the most heinous crimes. You know, this is someone who killed their own children.
2: Family spokesperson Dave Teixeira tells us he believes Schoenborn moved to the Vancouver area. However, the BC Review Board has not confirmed that.
7: Everyone at the hearing agreed that he continues to be a high risk to the public.
2: The board has handed him a one-year conditional discharge. Under it, Schoenborn is subject to numerous conditions, including that he must live in a supervised place, attend treatment, and stay at a forensic psychiatric hospital in Coquitlam if ordered to do so by the board. Schoenborn's discharge will be reviewable next June. Darius Zargar, Global News.
8: A Surrey home is behind police tape after being shot at for the second time in just over 2 weeks. Police were called to the home at 57th Avenue and 148th Street just after 4. Multiple bullet holes are visible in the home. At least one of the bullets hit another house just down the street, going through a window and into an interior wall. Surrey Police Staff Sergeant Lindsay Houghton says nobody was hurt at either home.
9: These people, they have no gun handling skills. They get out of a car, they walk in on foot, and they sometimes almost blindly start firing off the gun, whichever kind of gun they're using. Those bullets, as soon as they leave that firearm, go wherever that firearm was pointed at that given time. And that might not be in the intended target's house or vehicle.
8: The same house was targeted back on May 20th and belongs to Arvinder Khosa, the newly elected president of Cricket Canada. Earlier this week, that organization had its international membership suspended over allegations of gang-linked corruption. The Surrey Police Extortion Response Team has taken over this case. A Nanaimo woman is being hailed as a hero for helping her neighbor in medical distress in the middle of the night, but she credits her neighbor's young son and her doorbell camera.
10: Amy Pye says early Saturday morning around 3 a.m., she woke up to notifications from her doorbell camera.
12: In my sleep, I was able to look at my phone and see on my through my camera that it was a young boy who was obviously in distress.
10: She ran downstairs, opened the door, and spoke to the boy.
12: All that he could really get out was that there's something wrong with my dad, and pointed up the hill just a few houses up from mine.
10: They ran back to the boy's home and she called 911. Once they found the man, she did chest compressions on him until paramedics arrived.
12: And then they took over and they were able to revive him.
10: Amy says the man is believed to be still in hospital, but doing well. She says she can't stop thinking about the boy on the other side of it.
12: To think about what he went through, obviously feeling the despair and the fact that he just kept going and didn't freeze and got the help that his dad needed was amazing.
10: Amy says after telling this story, people have told her they've signed up for CPR and first aid lessons. Joshua Azizi, Global News.
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13: Partly cloudy tonight, getting down to a low of 17, and a mix of sun and cloud on tap tomorrow and a high of 29. 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I'm Mike Hodges. This is Global News.

0: What is Canada going to do with AI? How are we going to win the AI race? There's a lot of money in a lot of other places. We are a small player, but small players can still win. And I guess we have to ask ourselves, what's the definition of winning for Canada? All of these important questions. And we hoped that we'd get at least the beginning of answers today by our Prime Minister, who was in Toronto for the unveiling of our long-awaited artificial intelligence strategy. And so to break it down, we're joined by our good friend Francis Sims from Humber College. He's the Associate Dean, Faculty of Applied Sciences. Welcome to the show.
1: Happy to be here again.
0: Okay, so rather than me just reading some stuff, why don't you tell me what the legs of the table are of the strategy?
1: So first of all, it's called AI for All. So let's start there. The first pillar is adoption. Canada has some of the lowest rates of AI usage around the world, countries that are similar to us. Only 12% of businesses actively use AI. And StatsCan reported that two-thirds of companies surveyed last year say they're not planning to use AI, whereas we look to our friends to the south and two-thirds of them are actively using AI. And so the first pillar of this is the government wants to convince more people in businesses and in their personal lives to start using AI, because there's the promise that if only you use AI, your productivity will go up. And that means Canadian companies will be more competitive against other companies around the world, in particular the U.S.
0: Well, and that's a good reason. But I guess I've got to ask the question, all these tools have been available all over the world. We've got, there are plenty of countries out there that don't have native AI tools. So there's, I'm thinking the big ones, the Anthropics and the ChatGPTs. They're there for everyone to use. Why haven't our companies been using them at a higher rate of adoption than everybody else?
1: Yeah, so I think part of it is that a lot of the software that we're using is the American software.
0: Okay.
1: Right? And we may not be embracing it at the rapid pace that our American friends are because there are financial incentives to do it. We don't have that same kind of incubator culture yet. And part of what the federal government is trying to do is to put $500 million in to companies to try to adopt and use AI, and then another $500 million to build the software homegrown in Canada that runs on those data centers.
0: Okay, so that's one leg. What's the next one?
1: The next one is the safety piece. There was a lot of talk today about what safety is going to look like. They're going to reintroduce some sort of law, similar probably to the Online Harms Bill, some other version. They have a Victims Act ongoing that's going to protect against deepfakes. They talk about potential protections for our young people. They're going to increase the role of this safety committee or this safety council that they have. A lot of talk today, not specifically any day one action. The message is it's going to take time to roll these things out, but there's a promise there that they're going to try to protect our vulnerable populations, including our kids.
0: And then we got the jobs thing.
1: Jobs, jobs, jobs. So 90,000 jobs they're going to create for young people through some sort of grant, like the Canada Jobs Grant. Think co-ops, work terms, that kind of thing. That sounds great. Through this effort, they're going to help create 250,000 jobs across companies all over Canada. And they're going to provide free AI literacy training to anybody that wants it within 5 years. And they say they're going to roll it out through the colleges, universities, through the community centers. So big, ambitious plan.
0: Okay, and then there's the multilateral. Oh, what's a supercomputer?
1: This really comes down to AI sovereignty. They're pouring $700 million in. A lot of it was announced in the last federal budget to build sovereign AI compute, basically to build data centers that are owned by Canadians.
0: Okay.
1: And then in addition, you want to run the Canadian software on it. This is what the supercomputer looks like, because 85% of the software that runs on these data centers is owned by Microsoft, Google, and Amazon, and they're subjected to the U.S. Cloud Act, which means that if the U.S. authorities need to get that data, even though it might be Canadian data sitting on a Canadian server, it's an American company, they can come and get that data. So they see that as a problem.
0: A quick sidebar with you. I saw something yesterday that NVIDIA made an announcement that they now have the ability, their chips are so powerful that they can essentially run what amounts to a personal AI data center in a 3-pound laptop.
1: I saw the same news.
0: And I'm sure that there's still advancements that need to be done, but that changes a lot in terms of a whole new businesses can come up, and that the protection of of privacy, as like law firms haven't been adopting AI because it has to go ping a data center and come back.
1: Yeah, right now, if you buy an AI laptop, it costs $10,000. Yeah. It's kind of like the old days with gaming computers. If we can get it down to an affordable price, then people can run that stuff right on their computers and then take advantage of the power. In fact, NVIDIA is investing in this other cool company that will build a mini data center right at your home.
0: Right.
1: So to use excess power, you'll have all these extra servers, and then you can basically maybe get paid, you know, to give solar panel power back to the grid. Maybe you can get paid to use the data center power.
0: But does that new technology eventually open up a changing in the paradigm where, being able to secure our AI sovereignty in Canada is less of a challenge because of this technology?
1: Yeah, absolutely, if it's running out of computers. But the point is that it still has to connect to the data center. Right. And if our x-rays are being done at these hospitals, like the hospital where it was announced today, and that data is stored in the cloud, and that cloud is on some American software, that's a problem for us. Or what happens if the federal government starts using it to do our CRA tax returns, and that sits in a data center owned by an American company?
0: Right.
1: That's where the problem is.
0: And then there's this build a multilateral alliance. So Canada moves from reliance to resilience by having. It's easy to say that, but these companies have been building out these AI capabilities with hundreds of billions of dollars. I'm sure combined it's over a trillion. And we think we're going to be able to do this with $700 million in Canada?
1: No, there's three companies. Yeah, right. There's three companies that are IPOing that are AI companies. One of them is OpenAI. The second one is Anthropic. People know about that. And the third one, which I didn't know was an AI company, is SpaceX. They're all doing it because they need more money to build these data centers.
0: Right.
1: The $100 billion they already invested is not enough. So Canada's investing $2 billion. Is that going to make us the next Silicon Valley in this space? Not at all. But maybe it's a step towards, you know, creating a company in Canada that can grow into that role.
0: I've said before, I don't give a government credit at all for announcements or plans. I need to see the rubber meet the road. I need to see the results of that plan, because we lived for years with ribbon cuttings and big checks and big announcements and big slogans. And the end result was we never closed the loop, rarely closed the loop. And how do you feel about this? I mean, it's a fine plan. You know, I'm sure it's a well thought out plan. But do you think the numbers work? Do you think we can get to where we need to with the numbers here?
1: Yeah, the concern I have with all of these types of big numbers is the fact that they go to the right people.
0: Yeah.
1: Right? It's a lot of money to spend. We want to make sure it's not just five companies that it goes to. It goes to, you know, the people that have a forestry role in BC, the fisheries in the East Coast, that it's equitably distributed and it's transparent and accountable. You know, I worked at BlackBerry, which was a great technology firm back in the day as a project manager, and I like a good Gantt chart, and that's what I haven't seen yet with this, is any sort of plan like that.
0: Yeah.
1: But we need to see that to make it believable, I think.
0: And, you know, if this is dependent on another layer of bureaucrats who get to determine who gets what, I think we might as well just, like, we're shooting ourselves in the foot before the beginning of the race.
1: But at the core of this, I think the idea is right. We have to protect Canadians.
0: Yeah.
1: We have to make our data sovereign and protect it. We have to treat it like energy or water. It's part of the fabric of what we are now. And whether it gets delivered in this plan or not, the idea is right. We just have to try to hold them to account.
0: Francis Sims, thank you very much. I really appreciate it.
1: Always happy to be here.
0: All right. When we come back, we are going to talk. This is another one of these people who makes me feel like I am not doing enough with my life. And if anybody had an excuse to sit on a beach and just enjoy life, it's her. But what did she decide to do? She decided to climb Everest for the second time. We'll be talking with Dr. Shauna Burke when we come back. Time for a check on the roads with 640 Toronto. Big Trouble Traffic.
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0: Well, I love these stories for so many reasons. There is something for everyone to latch on to and be inspired by. And you know what? Let's just jump into to the global news piece that introduces our next guest, Dr. Shauna Burke, and the incredible journey that she's been on.
15: If you're looking to confront mortality, Mount Everest is a good place to do it. Climbing to the summit this week, Dr. Shauna Burke passed the bodies of two climbers who were killed on the trail. What pushed her forward is a lesson she says she learned from cancer.
16: Don't put off anymore what you want to do. Don't say, oh, I'll do it in the future. I'll do it in 3 or 4 months. Forget that. We don't know if we've got that. So make it happen today.
0: That's our guest who's joining us here, Dr. Shauna Burke. Welcome to the show and congratulations.
17: Oh, thank you so much. And thank you for having me on your show.
0: So doctor, you posted the pictures and the images on your social media about a week ago. How long have you been back from Everest?
17: I only got back late Sunday evening, so it hasn't been all that long, and I'm just in the process now of recovering and reflecting on the whole experience.
0: Well, we'll jump into this first. I want to talk about this first. What is the recovery like from going to the highest point on Earth? How do you recover from that? What hurts the most? Did you come back with any environmental issues? I mean, did you burn or anything like that?
17: Well, actually, surprisingly, if you can imagine, you know, you spend about 6 weeks in high altitude. And so high altitude is very, very taxing on the body. Mm. The body breaks down over that period of time. So muscles atrophy, and you experience a lot of side effects from the high altitudes, difficulty sleeping, difficulty breathing, difficulty with digesting food. So it's very, very physically demanding and taxing. So the biggest thing for me is I have lost quite a bit of weight. And so it'll be a matter now, the fun part will be putting that weight back on.
0: Yeah, of course.
17: But now
0: that we know you've done that, and we're going to get some more details from you in a moment, but you decided, so you'd done this once before.
17: I summited Everest 21 years ago, so back in 2005, becoming the second Canadian woman to reach the summit.
0: So you did that in your younger days, and a lot has changed in your life since then, not the least of which is a cancer diagnosis. I think everyone at some point has asked themselves, how would I react if a doctor gave me that terrible news that nobody wants to hear? Can you tell us about that day, about when you got that diagnosis and how you felt and what you thought about your future?
17: I think a diagnosis like that is something psychologically that is very difficult, you know, to wrap your head around. For me, I was extremely healthy up until that point. I was actually training to run the Everest Marathon, and so I was probably as fit as I had ever been in my life. And so when I received the news, it was an utter shock. I just couldn't wrap my head around, you know, what was happening to me.
0: Yeah.
17: And so it took some time to process, and particularly when I received the news that it was stage 4 and it was deemed to be incurable. Yeah. That was a really, really difficult moment to get my head around. It just took that time to process.
0: And at any point did the diagnosis defeat you? At any point did you lock the door in your house and say, I've been beat?
17: I was determined that I wouldn't let the diagnosis define me.
0: Yeah.
17: And for me, it was really important to hold on to my identity. So very much exercise and sport, as you can imagine, as it has always been a big part of my life.
0: Yeah.
17: And so I also know the benefits of exercising through treatment. So I ended up, I would run to my chemotherapy infusions, have my infusion, and then I would walk home. I did that because I knew that there were benefits of staying active throughout treatment, but it was also to hold on to my identity.
0: Does incurable mean terminal?
17: Well, the terms are often used interchangeably, but there are some nuances and differences between the terms that are used. Stage 4 would mean that the cancer has actually spread to another part of the body. So for me, it metastasized from the breast to the liver. Incurable would mean very much for me that I will be on maintenance therapy. I will be on drugs for the rest of my life to make sure that we keep the cancer under control so it doesn't spread any further for as long as possible.
0: Yeah.
17: Terminal is often used when you are no longer responding to treatment. But again, there are nuances in the way people use the word.
0: It's really interesting then, because here you are in peak physical condition, and then you find out that you have this thing inside you of which you have you don't have any control over it. You can do your best with the drugs and the treatments to keep it at bay. But from what I understand, you have to go back to the doctors every few months to see if it is spread or if you've contained it. And you don't know from from appointment to appointment if you've been successful. So there's this push-pull, I have to imagine, of, you know, someone who has taken control of her physical and mental health, and that and yet on the inside of you, there is something you absolutely cannot control.
17: Absolutely. You're spot on. And I think for me, very much, my diagnosis has taught me about living in the present moment, about being in the here and now. There is so much uncertainty when living with a cancer diagnosis. Like you just rightly pointed out, from scan to scan, you don't know what news you're going to be facing. Yeah. From appointment to appointment, you don't know what those conversations are going to hold. But I think if we can live in the present moment, it frees us then to live a lot more fully.
0: But do you allow yourself, I mean, how do you prepare for those appointments? Do you hold your breath? Is the day before a white knuckle day where you are worrying about that those tests and receiving the results of the tests? Or are you someone who has said, you know what, it's whatever, I've been doing my best, and whatever happens is going to happen?
17: I think for me, very much, I try to focus on, just like I would do in the mountains, focus on what I can control. Yeah. And let go of what I can't control. And so very much with those appointments, you know, I try to lead a healthiest lifestyle as possible, you know, looking at exercise, diet, stress management. Those are the things I can control.
0: Yeah.
17: But there are other things that I can't. And so I just try to let those go and let the cards fall where they may.
0: Okay, so this happens, and at what point do you have the idea, you know what, I need to go back to Everest? And when you start telling the people in your life, what did they say?
17: So I think the seed was planted quite early on when I received my diagnosis. I had, you know, it wasn't long after when I received it, when I started to go through chemotherapy, multiple surgeries, radiotherapy, and then back to more surgery. It was through that process where I reflected on life and I began to reprioritize what was important to me. And what kept coming back into my mind was this need and desire go back to the mountains. For me, the Himalayas are a very special place in my heart, and mountaineering is my passion.
0: Yeah.
17: And so the idea to go back to Everest was something that came to the very top of my list, and I decided to put the wheels in motion and to make it happen. Those around me, I think, were very supportive, but at the same time, I know they were very worried as well. But I think, you know, they saw me go through quite a bit of hardship with all my treatments, and they wanted me to live my life the way I wanted to live it. And so they knew it was really important to me.
0: We are going to take a break, but when we come back, more with the incredible, indomitable Dr. Shauna Burke, who, after receiving a terrible diagnosis, decided to take control and climb Everest for the second time. When we come back, Doctor, I want to know about the difference in training between the first time pre-cancer and during cancer. And I'd love to know about how you felt going up there, what it's like, and what your doctor said before you left and when you came home. Lots to discuss when we come back. This is the Ben Mulrooney Show. So, Mark.
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22: 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Radar's clear. Rain stays north of us all weekend. UV's perfect Saturday. Bug index is low Sunday morning.
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4: Welcome back, and I'm so glad to continue my conversation with Dr. Shauna Burke, who climbed Everest not once, but twice. And the second time she did it was following a stage 4 cancer diagnosis. And doctor, I don't think I've ever talked to anybody who's climbed Everest twice, let alone under two completely different sets of circumstances. And it occurred to me in your 20s when you first climbed. That's when we're all, none of us know, we don't know what we don't know in our 20s. We are gloriously unaware in a positive way. Nothing can hurt us. We can tackle the world. The world is our oyster. Makes sense that a 20-year-old would climb Everest. And then you did it again under completely different circumstances at a completely different phase in your life. Have you been able to compare and contrast those two experiences climbing Everest? Yet, have you been able to appreciate where the similarities lie and where the differences are?
5: Yeah, I have actually. And I think very much, you know, the way the mountain is climbed has changed over the last 20 years. You know, I've seen where the infrastructure is a lot more plush, and there's a lot more luxuries that are available to climbers now. So if you can imagine, technology has improved. So things like heated boots and heated gloves are now available to climbers where they weren't available to us 20 years ago. The infrastructure down at base camp, there is also, you know, the tents are bigger, the mattresses are thicker. and so it on one level, it does make climbing the mountain a little bit easier because of the technology that has advanced. But the mountain is still a very physically demanding. It still demands of you also psychologically as well. And so I think also the way climbers prepare to go to the mountain has also changed. So I actually spent 12 weeks in a high altitude chamber where I was preparing to my body so that when I got to the mountain, it was already acclimatized. So that the shock to the system wasn't quite as big. So a lots of ways that the way you approach the mountain is very different.
4: There are two parts, there are two points on your journey that I'd love your take on. Talk to me about how you felt when you were in your 20s and now when you reached the summit. There are some people who have described that moment in almost a religious or spiritual terms. There are others who say they find peace up there. Others cry. Others weep. Others realize now that they got to walk down. They didn't consider that. Talk to me about those moments, the first time you were up there and this most recent one.
5: Well, you're absolutely right. When you get to the summit, you're only halfway there and you still have to get yourself all the way back down the mountain. And so about 70% of the accidents actually occur on the descent. So you can't let your guard down and you have to make sure that you have enough energy in the tank in your body to get yourself back down the mountain. I've seen inexperienced climbers where they've set their goal on getting to the summit and they put everything physically into getting there, and then they've got no energy to get themselves back down the mountain. And so, yeah, really, really important that you learn how to manage your energy and your reserves. But for me, when I was 21 years ago, reaching the summit was very much a personal achievement. It was something I was really curious to know, could I physically get myself there? Did I psychologically have what it took? And so getting to the summit, actually there wasn't a cloud in the sky and I could see 360 degree views of the highest mountains in the world. And I actually looked out on the horizon. It was like I could see the curvature of the earth. Wow. That's how high up I was. It was just incredible. It was different this year.
4: So, how was it different this time?
5: Yeah, so I got to the summit at 3 o'clock in the morning. and so it was pitch black.
4: Yeah.
5: And so there weren't any views at all. But for me, very much getting to the summit was probably one of the most emotional moments of my life. And I think

0: because of everything I had gone through. You know, when I got there, I did feel an incredible amount of pride, relief, gratitude, and really this deep, deep sense of achievement. And for me this year, getting to the summit, it was much more than just getting to the top of the mountain. It was a reminder to me, you know, that even the biggest challenges in life that we face, they can be overcome. You know, if you go one step at a time, I think mountains taught me the importance of perseverance, courage, and ultimately to continue to have hope. So I was hoping to use this climb to as a platform to raise awareness of stage four cancer and to hopefully inspire other people to just keep putting one foot in front of the other when they're faced with adversity.
1: I heard the story from the Global News report that as you climbed the tallest mountain in the world, that you came across two bodies of two people who had that had died on their journey. What did you think when you saw that those bodies, those fellow climbers who hadn't made it?
0: So, risk and death on Everest is very much intertwined. It's very much a reality of mountaineering. And so when you go to the mountains, you are aware that there is a chance that you might not come home. You might be one of those people who don't make it back. You know, every season on Everest, people lose their lives, and there were five deaths on the mountain this year, and it's very, very sad. I think there's only so much you can do to prepare yourself psychologically to face that, and it's not until you actually are in the moment and you actually see a dead body on the mountain where it really, really hits home. And you know, my thoughts right away immediately went to the loved ones of those people who had died, and just how sad it is.
1: Yeah. Doctor, I don't want to. I had a thought when you said that. You know, you went up. You had a partner, not partner. You had a passenger with you. You had your cancer that came up to the top of the mountain with you. Was there ever? Did you ever, in all of your training, and I don't want to be morose, and I'm not assuming here, but did you ever say to yourself, you know what, there are worse ways to go if the mountain takes me doing something that I love. If the mountain takes my life, then at least, you know, I'll be glad that I died on Everest as opposed to dying at the hands of cancer.
0: Well, that does resonate with me. And, you know, I've always been someone who believes that, you know, if you're going to die with your boots on doing something you love. And I think, you know, so often in life, we have goals, we have dreams, we have aspirations. And I think a lot of times human beings are stopped from following their passions because of fear. Yeah. And I've always believed in my life to not let fear stop me doing from what I'm passionate about doing. And so, yeah, very much for me, I made peace with the fact before going to the mountain that I could die on the mountain. And I think it's that peace with death and mortality that enabled me and freed me to continue climbing and to achieve my goal of getting to the summit.
1: And lastly, one last question about this. It, you know, I referenced your cancer as a passenger. If it occurs to me that you probably wouldn't have climbed Mount Everest again, did you not have to go through this cancer journey? How do you view your cancer today versus when you got that diagnosis?
0: I think cancer, you know, it can very much feel like a mountain that is impossible to climb. I think it's something that tests your strength, it tests your resilience, and it does that, you know, on a daily basis because of the uncertainty that you're living with on a day-to-day basis. But I think what summiting Everest has done for me is it's proven to myself that I can continue to live, follow my dreams, and to live, you know, a full life as I possibly can. And so I think very much it's taught me, it's taught me to live in the moment. And it's also taught me to just keep going and to take that step forward, no matter what the goal is.
1: My guest has been Dr. Shauna Burke, a hero to so many, an inspiration to so many. Doctor, thank you for giving me your time and answering all my questions. This has been a really wonderful conversation for me, and I appreciate it. And I wish you peace and health and a long life.
0: Oh, thank you so much, and thank you for having me on your show.
1: Thank you. When we come back, Dr. Eric Kam joins us. There's a debate over the technical definition of a technical recession. We'll break that down next.
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1: Are we in a recession? Are we in a technical recession? Does it matter? Here to discuss this and a few other issues is our good friend, Dr. Eric Kam, the economics professor at Toronto Metropolitan University. Doc, I'm not surprised. In Canada, we have a government that promised that we would have the fastest growing economy in the G7. Then we have 3 out of 4 quarters of negative growth. And a great many members of the press want to hold the conservatives to account because they keep calling this a recession and not a technical recession, as opposed to going to Mark Carney and say, hey, buddy, what's up?
2: Yeah, Ben, because they're a liberal sympathetic press. I mean, this is actually stupid, right? But to your point about textbook definitions, 2 consecutive quarters of negative GDP growth constitutes a technical recession.
1: What constitutes a recession, full stop?
2: The same thing. This is the problem, Ben. This is wordsmithing. It's meaningless. There's no such thing as a technical pregnancy, and there's no such thing as a technical recession. You're either in a recession or you're not. These are terms that the press is using to, again, put up a veil for the Liberal government to hide behind, and it's stupid. And what makes me really mad, among everything, is that for most Canadians, the real question here isn't whether the economists or the government should use the word recession. The question is this. Does life feel better today than it did 5 or 10 years ago? Are jobs disappearing? Are wages falling behind inflation? Are households cutting spending? Are businesses delaying investment? Is disposable income going up or down? Hint, it's down. So these are the things that people are experiencing right now. Yeah. Who gives a damn what funky term you give a downward motion of the economy? The reality is, economic indicators are only pointed in one direction. That's toward the toilet. So let's get past silly terms like technical that give economists and people in government a good feeling, a warm and fuzzy, like, well, we'll know what we're talking about, but they won't, because they do, because they're the ones that have to make decisions now. Do I pay my rent or do I provide dinner?
1: On Monday, one of my regular guests, Max Fawcett from the National Observer out in Alberta, said that you can absolutely go to the bank with the idea that we will not have negative growth next quarter because of $100 a barrel oil. Is that true?
2: No, that's not true at all. I wouldn't go to the bank with anything about growth right now. I mean, growth is really, it's a complicated topic and then it's easy, but it is the function of household spending, government spending, firm spending, and then what the rest of the world spends on your goods. So the reality is a lot of it is about how the government is going to statistically classify different parts of what makes up real GDP. That's why at the end of the day, it's a little bit like the unemployment rate that you and I discussed last week. Depending on what you call unemployment and what you don't, I could make the rate go up or down by about 2%. But I would really, you know, I'm not in Vegas anymore, Ben. I'm not betting on what the Canadian economy will do. I know this. I know if you keep doing the same thing, you're only going to get the same results. And I don't see any changes out of Ottawa.
1: All right, let's look at Americans who are, for Royal LePage is reporting a massive, unexpected spike of Americans searching Canadian real estate online. Is this because they have more money than we have and they can afford the stuff that we once were able to afford?
2: First of all, Royal LePage was hysterical, but that's another story. Yes. They do have more money than we do. They have more disposable income than we do. And just for the record, that's income minus taxes. There's a few things that could be going on here. And I know that a lot of people are saying all you're seeing right now is the Trump effect. People want to get out. But I actually don't think that that's the case, because that's not really an economic argument. So what I'm concerned is, what is this going, no matter what the reason is, what's motivating this, I don't care. What's going to be the effect? Well, and the first one, of course, is going to be the demand for housing, right? Yeah. Even if only a small fraction, Ben, of Americans who are browsing Canadian real estate websites ultimately buy a home and or relocate, then additional buyers and renters are already entering a tight housing market, and it's going to put upward pressure on home prices and rent. And so what I'm looking for is not the cause. I want the effect.
1: Yeah.
2: What is this, which is just nothing more in a sense than more immigration, be it money or people.
1: Yeah.
2: What's it going to do? Is it going to bring skills? Is it going to bring higher education, work experience? What's it going to do to our aging population and our labor shortage? So the question is, are we going to benefit from this or are we going to lose? And that's a much bigger question than just the housing market.
1: Yeah, well, this is... So because there are some who are going to look at this and say, oh, it's Americans who want to leave Trump land. And it's funny. My brain automatically went to they've got more money. and so they're coming here to buy a second home. And they assume that it's going to be that they can stretch their dollar if they want. Maybe they're looking for a cottage. Maybe they're looking for something in Muskoka. Maybe they're looking for something a little pied a terre in a city like Toronto or Montreal.
2: Yes, more French. I love it. No, you know what? Look, cross-border migration intentions, it takes a lot to get to the meaning of them, right? Whether it's geopolitical, political, or economic. But I think what's going on here is nothing more, and to your right, this is an investment opportunity. If they've been watching, and they have, they know that the Canadian market, although still too fueled for most people, is relatively down in terms of the price of houses and especially the price of condominiums. Many of them are sitting empty. And as soon as you know that, there's a potential benefit for American investors who, let's not forget, Ben, still get to come to Canada, grab a coffee, and everything is on sale to the point of about 30 to 35% yeah. because of the dollar.
1: Yeah. We only have a couple of minutes left. I'd love to get your take on I apologize for throwing this curveball at you, but you're not one to mince words. What did you think of our prime minister going into Holy Blossom Temple and announcing a committee to study anti-Semitism as if he doesn't really know where it came from? And on that committee, on that 8-person committee, there is a single solitary Jew.
2: Well, I mean, listen, it's like most things Carney does. When you're straight out of central casting, you look good and you sound good, but your message is vacuous. I heard the speech. He said nothing. He put together a committee to study this. Ask anyone who lives at Bathurst and Shepherd if they need a committee to study the fact that some of them are scared to come out of their homes because of the lynch mobs that walk down the street. And then you look, I'm not even going to repeat this jerk-off's name, but you know who I'm talking about. A couple of the people on that committee are tried and true Jew haters. So I don't understand why the prime minister just can't get anything right. And this one was low-hanging fruit.
1: Yeah.
2: Get in and condemn it and say we're going to do better and here's how. But he did all but none of those things, Ben.
1: And the last point I want to bring up, because I just found this odd. Like, he didn't wear a kippah in the temple, which every time I have been in a temple and I've had to do anything, even if it's not a religious ceremony, out of respect, I put it on. What do you make of that?
2: I make of that two things, and I'm not trying to suck up. But number one, you're a person of class and dignity and respect. And so you know when you walk into a synagogue, you cover your head. You would do the same in a mosque. You would do the same anywhere where that is protocol, number one. Number two, if there's nothing else about this guy, he's consistent. And he consistently doesn't seem to care about Jews or Jewish practices. So I wasn't surprised at all. But like you, I think it has meaning. I think everything in this war on Jewish people has meaning. And like everything else, big talk, no action. Thank you, Mr. Prime Minister.
1: I knew if I threw a curveball at you, you'd hit it out of the park. Thank you very much, my friend. We'll talk to you soon.
2: Stay healthy, Ben.
1: And just a reminder, if you want more BMS, we put out a podcast every day, and you can find even more content on X, on Instagram, and on YouTube. Coming up for our Toronto audience, a very troubling story. The Special Investigations Unit has charged a Toronto police officer with a pretty bad crime. We'll tell you what it is after the break.
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28: This is Global News. I'm Erin Ubels. No shortage of reaction, most of it negative, to the latest announcement from FIFA regarding the World Cup. Global's Tim Perry reports.
29: FIFA has told ticket holders they will not be allowed to bring reusable water bottles into BC Place. The organization tells Global News the decision was made to prevent risk and injury to players and attendees. Critics aren't buying it. UBC and SFU clinical assistant professor Dr. Anna Wallach says it flies in the face of medical advice for hot weather.
0: We've been preparing people to say, make sure you keep hydrated, keep out of the sun, that sort of thing. And now we are taking away the ease of hydration.
29: Vancouver Green Party councillor Pete Fry says it's an inappropriate rule with perhaps a financial motive.
1: I can't see any rationale for precluding folks from bringing in their warm water bottles other than some sort of effort to sell more bottled water.
29: FIFA says it's working on what it calls heat mitigation for fans, including misting stations and hydration stations. It also says pricing for water bottles inside BC Place will be consistent with other events held at the stadium. Tim Perry, Global News.
28: And with the FIFA World Cup fast approaching, the City of Vancouver is providing an update on some of the other events taking place this summer. The city says there will be hundreds of events ranging from outdoor festivals to music festivals and block parties, including the International Jazz Festival, the Gastown Grand Prix, Light Up Chinatown, and Car Free Day on Commercial Drive. But in light of last year's Lapu Lapu Festival tragedy, many event organizers have struggled to keep up with the cost of increasing security. Vancouver's Director of Public Space and Street Use, Lisa Parker, says it is something they've been actively helping with.
2: A lot of work has gone into continuing to support events across the city, and I want to express on behalf of the city our appreciation for the collaboration with our event organizers. We do have a very well-established grants program, and we're happy to support events continuing to receive that, as well as since 2019 we established the Fest Share program, which is a way to support from a city all the city operations costs up to $75,000 for event organizers.
28: The next event taking place is the FIFA Fan Festival, which will be at the PME from June 11th to the 19th. The World Health Organization is calling on governments around the world to lift any travel restrictions imposed on Ebola-affected countries. This comes shortly after Canada announced it would no longer be approving visas for people coming from the Democratic Republic of Congo. Canadian officials also started a 21-day self-isolation period for anyone who recently visited the DRC, Uganda, or South Sudan. The Global Health Agency says restrictions like these typically disrupt... Canadian officials also started a 21-day self-isolation period for anyone who recently visited the DRC, Uganda, or South Sudan. The Global Health Agency says restrictions like these typically disrupt supply chains and hinder response. Earlier in the week, the WHO dropped its suspected Ebola case count from more than 1,000 to just 116 as it continues to investigate the spread. Former Vancouver Canucks forward Manny Malhotra has been named the 23rd head coach in franchise history.
3: Vancouver and this organization have a very special place in my heart. All my kids were born on the West Coast. As a player, being a part of some very special years here, playing alongside some incredibly special players, some Hall of Fame players, there's that element to it. There is the element of knowing how passionate the fans are here about their Canucks.
28: Malhotra says he knows there is a chance he could be coaching his son Caleb, an 18-year-old center with the Brantford Bulldogs in the NHL this fall. Caleb is considered a top prospect, and the team also holds the third overall pick in this year's draft. From the Global News Desk, I'm Erin Ubels.
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5: Welcome in, pull up a bar stool, here's some of what's coming up on the show. You might expect to catch rabies from a raccoon, but definitely not this. Halfway through the hour, you'll learn about one of the wildest cases of rabies in recent history. A man encounters a skunk, protecting a kitten, passes away, donates an organ, and transmits rabies to its recipient. Then after that, do you love next day shipping on a popular online store? Wait till you hear about what it may be costing the people in warehouses behind the scenes. That towards the end of the hour. Okay, those are some of the topics for the evening show. There's gonna be more, you're gonna learn more. Let's just dive in though. Shocking news from the animal world. If you own a cat,
6: you have an increased chance of getting or contracting, I don't know how this stuff works, schizophrenia. That's according to a new study. I'm here with Dr. Cliff Redford. It is vet talk. It is pet talk. It is maybe also cat talk. And Cliff is a schizophrenia expert. Sorry, no, no. Cliff is an animal expert.
7: I don't know if either one of those are true, but I will take it. Thank you. Yes, this is the funny feline factual freaky not Friday podcast. I don't know.
6: Yeah. Radio show. Who knows?
7: Radio show. Who knows? We're not really sure.
6: We're both. Yes. We're both. You listen to it on the radio and then later you listen to it as a podcast.
7: You do a podcast. There you go. You are multitasking. This was an interesting one at first. There was a study. There was an analysis of studies done in Australia a couple of years ago, and they started to see a possible link between owning cats, especially when you were young, and later on being diagnosed. You don't catch schizophrenia. You're diagnosed with schizophrenia or various similar psychoses. And

0: you know, it talked about in 1995, there was some worry that the toxoplasma parasite was causing, again, schizophrenia or similar psychotic episodes, I guess. And then they sort of washed that away and said that wasn't true. But then these guys in Australia, just random guys in Australia, analyzed 17 studies and did kind of maybe sort of find a link. So let's talk a little bit about toxoplasma.
1: Yeah, this is the brain fungus, even though it's not a fungus, it's a parasite that cats give people. It occurs a lot more in warmer climates, so it's like really high in Brazil and stuff.
0: Yeah, Brazil, South US, not in Canada.
1: People think that like parasites, they don't control behavior, but this parasite is wild. It's meant to infect mice.
2: Mm-hmm.
1: And it makes the smell of cat urine pleasant to mice, which normally mice are like, no, I don't want to smell that. I don't want to
0: get eaten. Yeah.
1: It basically controls the mouse's brain to make them less scared of cats. Therefore, the cat's more likely to eat it. And that's how the parasite like propagates or something like that. Did I get that clearly?
0: You got that very clearly. There's a lot of diseases, a lot of infections, viruses, and bacteria and parasites that can do this.
1: I know.
0: Rabies is a classic example.
1: Yes, and we'll be talking about rabies later in the show, but please keep going.
0: You know, it makes your friendly old yeller turn into a dog that's likely to bite you. And spoiler alert, if you haven't seen the movie from the 50s, they end up having to get rid of old yeller. Very, very sad movie. Maybe why I became a veterinarian. But anyway, so what they've discovered is this toxoplasma parasite actually changes neurotransmitters, and they know neurotransmitters affect psychological function and mental health and behavior in people. Now, you can also get toxo from undercooked meat, from contaminated water. But as far as vet talk, pet talk, cat talk, it can come from infected cat poop. They feel that up to 40 million people in the U.S. have been infected or are infected with toxo, but are asymptomatic. But then they're worried about these neurotransmitter changes.
1: The neurotransmitter changes. So it changes mice's brains. But in humans, people become like more likely to take risks, more likely to speed, more likely to skydive if they become infected. And many, many people are infected. And wash your hands after you clean your cat's litter box, I guess is the short on that.
0: Pretty much, yeah. It also causes abortions in early pregnancies with women. So if toxo is a possibility, again, it's been proven not to be an issue in Canada. So north of that 49th, we're protected. Great White North, eh? But, you know, if someone in your family is pregnant, they shouldn't be cleaning the litter, even regardless of toxo. Like, there's germs. There's a lot of bacteria. So whoever else is in the family, they got to take care of that. But the problem is this report started to fall apart at the end. And they looked at a bunch of covariables. They took out covariables and they said, okay, cat ownership might be a two-time increase to developing or being diagnosed with schizophrenia. But then in the US, they did a study of 354 students that were actually psychology students, and they did a bunch of tests to give them what's called a schizotypy score. And the ones that owned cats or used to own cats did not score differently. But then they found the students that had were bitten by cats in the past did have increased risks of schizophrenia, so maybe it's the Pastorella multocida. In the end, the specialist said there is a need for more funding and more high-quality studies, which I don't disagree, but I think that's what ended up happening in this study.
1: So slightly increased chance maybe of certain mental health things if you get toxoplasmosis, maybe at a young age from your cat, but maybe not. Unclear. Some studies say it, some studies don't. So we don't really need to worry too much.
0: Correct. Just be kind to your cat.
1: Be kind to your cat.
0: Be kind to your cat.
1: And wash your hands after you touch it.
0: I'm not a doctor, but I'm pretty sure it's an important idea to clean your hands after you handle feces from any animal.
1: I'm here with Dr. Cliff Redford, a veterinarian. We're discussing cat stories. If you love cats, or if you don't, I mean, if you don't love cats, the whole schizophrenia thing might make you give you joy. I don't know. But let's talk this. My cat doesn't snore, but I, like many cat owners, go on YouTube and watch videos of cats. There are cats that snore louder than people. Is that normal?
0: It's normal in some breeds, but it can be a concern. So if you have a, what I call a squishy face breed, like let's say a Persian, they've got these tight little nostrils, their sinuses are all squished up, they got elongated soft palates, so they're going to snore. And then also position can do it as well. The important thing to get out of this is, when should I be worried? And I tell my clients, regardless of the symptom or the sign, if there's a change, you should be worried. Because for the sake of snoring, if all of a sudden your cat starts snoring and it hasn't done it in the past, maybe it has a tooth root abscess and it's caused a problem up into the sinus. Maybe, unfortunately, it's got a nasal polyp. Hopefully it's benign, but they can be cancerous. Maybe it's got a piece of grass stuck up its nose. That happens all the time. So there can be health issues that can cause it. But the biggest thing is watch for changes and watch these YouTube videos. They sound adorable.
1: They do sound adorable. So if your cat's snoring, maybe talk to your vet, especially if it's not a, what face breed were you saying?
0: Squishy face breed.
1: Squishy face breed. My cat's breed is a domestic street urchin.
0: That's
1: it's
0: right.
1: It's a very fancy breed. The breeder wasn't there, but I assume the breeder bred him under a car where he was found by the shelter.
0: Probably.
1: Yeah,
0: probably.
1: Something
0: but
1: like
0: he's
1: that.
0: Purebred. You got papers, David. Do you have papers?
1: That's how you know. When people are like, what breed is your cat? I'm like, oh, you don't own cats. 95% of cats are just cats.
0: They're just cats. They're just cats.
1: We're here with Dr. Cliff Redford. It is Vet Talk. It is Pet Talk. And you would not believe what Dr. Cliff has pulled out of a cat's, can I say it on the radio?
0: Rectum.
1: Oh, rectum. Wow. Well, that's a medical word and you're a real doctor. So this is educational and I can't get in trouble. Please don't get us in trouble. Regulatory bodies. Hopefully you're not listening. But no, when we come back, what to do if your cat has eaten string? Because there's some serious don'ts and there's some do's, and we'll cover them with Cliff in a moment.
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1: You or a friend's adorable kitty has eaten string. What do you do? Especially if the string is kind of hanging out of the cat. It's a pretty alarming sight. I am here with Dr. Cliff Redford. It is Vet Talk. It is Pet Talk. Cliff is a veterinarian, allegedly. I've not checked his, you know, credentials, but I assume they're real based on his knowledgeability. Is that even a word? How knowledgeable he is. And yeah, I've seen you treat animals. So
0: You've seen me treat animals, so I guess that's good enough. If I do it on TV, I must be skilled and trained.
1: I mean, would they actually check? Could you be like, what's that movie about the con man? Catch Me If You Can. You could be like the vet version of that.
0: I could. Are you saying that?
1: No, I'm not saying anything.
0: Oh, okay. Good.
1: I'm not questioning your credentials. All right. Okay. This can be an alarming sight, not just for cat owners, but I guess dog owners, but we're doing cat content today. Ooh, that's nice and alliterative. It can be a scary sight if your cat eats tinsel or string or something like that, and then one day you see it hanging out of your kitty's rear end.
0: Mm-hmm.
1: And some owners decide, oh, maybe I should pull that out, disgusting as it is. I'm pretty sure that's a big mistake.
0: That's a very big mistake, because the problem is you don't know how long that string is. The medical term for when they swallow that is a linear foreign body. We like to call it those string gut, or if it's Christmas time and you celebrate Christmas, tinsel gut, if they eat a lot of tinsel.
1: I do, but not by choice, by force. I'm dating someone who's not a Jew, and she forces Christmas upon me every year. We got a tree.
0: Oh, I thought you were saying she forces you to eat tinsel. I mean, that is part of our
1: tradition. It feels that way. When she drags me up to like all the storefronts, and I live in New York in Midtown, that'll have Christmas displays and the Rockefeller Center and like ballets. Tchaikovsky, Nutcracker.
0: Yeah. A little side note here, because that's what the show is about. I took my wife to see the Nutcracker, the ballet, a couple of years ago, and in walks a horse. There's a horse on the stage.
1: Where?
0: And
1: I'm in Toronto, where you live, or somewhere
0: in Toronto,
1: else?
0: Yeah. Wow. It was in Toronto, and it was Princess Margaret Theater, probably. I don't know. I don't remember. I had to dress up. It was nice. She thought it was beautiful. And I was like, whoa, they got this horse. And then it's walking. And I was like, is that horse lame? Like, there's something going on. Now,
1: oh, it was puppeteers? Two horse people in the horse? It was a fake horse?
0: It was people in the horse.
1: Wow.
0: And I thought it was a real horse, but I'm a veterinarian, and I was able to discern that they didn't actually have a real horse.
1: That's how we know you're a real vet, because you can tell a puppet horse from a real horse.
0: That's exactly right. Of course, I didn't have the common sense to think they would just normally have ballet dancers pretending they're horses.
1: Side note from your side note, a really good name for this show would have been The Side Note with David Cooper. What do you think?
0: It would be an excellent show. Yeah, what is the name?
1: Are you out of your mind?
0: The Side Note.
1: It's called The Last Show. How did you not know that? You come here every week.
0: I know, but, you know, I thought it was Pet Talk.
1: Do you not listen when we introduce you? Okay, never mind. You're so strange.
0: Let's go talk about tinsel gut, string gut. So,
1: yeah.
0: What do you do, David, if tomato swallows string and it's hanging out of his butt?
1: Or his mouth, I guess.
0: Wow, those are two different things.
1: Oh. Okay,
0: let's talk about the butt.
1: Let's start with
0: the butt. It is different than the mouth.
1: Let's go from the bottom up.
0: Bottom up. So if it's hanging out of the butt, because that's what you started with the ending, what do you do?
1: I think you have two options. Take your pet to the vet immediately or cut it with scissors, but be careful. Don't cut your kitty's rear end up.
0: Do not cut your kitty's rear end. And yes, talk to your veterinarian first, but if your cat is not vomiting and eating well, et cetera, the string is likely now just in the colon. It survived the gauntlet of the sigmoid flexure and all the different names that I can't remember anymore in the intestinal tract, the jejunum, the duodenum, the ileum, and it's basically stuck in poop. But if you pull it, it can lacerate. It can cause a perforation of the colon. You got a very sick kitty in that case. So cut it short, talk to your veterinarian, et cetera, et cetera.
1: Do not pull.
0: If it's, you're never going to see it if it's wrapped around their tongue. That's the thing. And even veterinarians have a hard time seeing it. So we have to do x-rays. We got to sedate these animals. But string, linear foreign bodies, is a life-threatening condition. I had a cat come in. It was this year. It was a couple of days before Christmas. I remember, because the owner said, it wasn't a regular client, my other cat had the exact same problem 3 years ago on the exact same day. My veterinarian was closing because it was almost Christmas time, like a couple of days before. So they sent me to Emerge, and my other cat ended up needing surgery, and they removed a 6.5 foot piece of string.
1: 6.5 feet?
0: All wrapped up and causing this accordion sort of bunching up of the intestines. And that's where it ends up causing vomiting and causing perforations. 6.5 feet cost him like $9,000 or something.
1: Jeez.
0: So he brings in this cat now 3 years later and he says, please, my veterinarian is closing again. I'm like, you need to see a new veterinarian. So he comes and sees me and I do the x-rays. And there are signs that are air quotes suggestive. What are called a string of pearl signs on the radiographs that may indicate that sort of accordion shape of the intestinal tract. But I wasn't sure. And he said, I'm sure. We didn't see this cat eat this string, but it is to the day, 3 years. I was like, look, I'm all for exploratory surgery. Let's go in and take a look. This cat did not eat a 6.5 foot piece of string.
1: The guy was just a little superstitious and he wasted his money and kind of like put his cat through surgery for no reason.
0: This cat ate a 7.5 foot.
1: Oh, okay, good. All right. So it was
0: good.
1: Surgery,
0: yes,
1: definitely.
0: He needed surgery.
1: Yeah.
0: I ended up having to make like 6 incisions into the intestinal tract to get different sort of sections of this string out. It is very, very dangerous. If it gets looped around the tongue, it'll then go down into the stomach and cause vomiting, but it gets like anchored around the tongue, so the vet has to cut it. It's a serious problem, so call your vet.
1: We have actually a listener question for you. We're going to wrap with that.
0: Okay.
1: It's a recording, so I'm just going to play the recording. Yeah. Hi, my name is Peter. I'm not David, and I'm not soliciting free veterinary advice right now without paying you. What happens if my cat, I don't want to use this voice anymore, my cat has cracked, he can't go to the vet anymore, and he doesn't respond to the medication gabapentin, which a lot of vets give to cats and dogs that have a hard time at the vet. What do we do if there's a problem with him? He'll go in his carrier, he'll arrive at the vet's office, but he loses his mind in the examination room. It's like at age 7, he just decided that he doesn't want to go to the vet anymore.
0: We have this brilliant young lady that works at our clinic named Kate that is like our behavior expert. And her and I have been sitting down the last couple of weeks to basically make changes to our fear-free policy. We basically, let's scrap it. We like fear. No, we want to do better at making cats and dogs less afraid of going to the vet. So we're now using in cats pregabalin instead of gabapentin. It is the precursor to gabapentin. It is stronger. Absorbed and metabolized differently and stronger.
1: Okay.
0: And causes less sedation, but more reduction in anxiety. So I would talk to your vet about pregabalin instead. It's a little more costly. It's probably about twice as much. But I mean, you're talking American dollars, so it can't be that many dollars.
1: Okay. I'll talk to my vet. Sorry, yeah. Peter will talk to their vet about it.
0: You can talk to your vet, Peter.
1: Thank you for answering a listener question and not just giving me free veterinary advice. I swear to goodness. I'm like on the radio and I never swear now. I swear to God that I have experts on, like psychologists, and I do ask them personal questions that they would charge to answer. So I thank you, Cliff, for answering that.
0: I am happy to answer veterinary questions for free.
1: What did we learn today? If there's a string coming out of your cat's rear end, clip it. If it's coming out of the mouth, what do we do real quick?
0: What do you do is, well, if you can get it out of their mouth, get it out of their mouth. But if there's any sort of tension, call your veterinarian and maybe give him pregabalin.
1: Dr. Cliff Redford, check out his podcast. It's called Vet Life. Pretty cool podcast. I listened to it. Cliff,
0: you've been on it.
1: I have. Cliff, thanks for being here.
0: Thank you.
1: Coming up after the break, rabies is supposed to come from animal bites, not organ transplants. So how did one donor unknowingly pass a deadly virus to recipients, even through a donated cornea? This bizarre case and the details around it raises big questions. We'll answer them next.
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23: A beloved 75-year-old man washing up, getting ready for bed, is brutally beaten and killed. Despite an exhaustive investigation, the killer avoids arrest and then strikes again. I'm Global News crime reporter Nancy Hickst. 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

0: soldier. You're a hero. Then, sometime later, you sadly pass away. The second thing, your remains show up at the hospital to donate your organs, because you're a good person. And those two things together could accidentally trigger one of the most terrifying medical mysteries imaginable. Rabies. Rare rabies cases linked to organ donations have doctors asking some tough questions. And it's leaving me wondering, how worried should we really be about one of nature's scariest viruses? We are here with Dr. Isaac Bogosh, a professor of medicine at the University of Toronto and an infectious disease specialist. Isaac, what a great pleasure it is having you here.
1: Nice to chat, David. Terrible case, but very interesting stuff.
0: Very interesting stuff indeed. And this didn't just happen from your usual organ donation, like a liver or a heart or something like that, although it did. Rabies transferred from a donor to a recipient, but it happened from a very odd organ donation, a cornea. But let's take a step back. Walk me through this case.
1: Okay, so here's what happened. This poor guy is rescuing a kitten that was getting attacked by a skunk. He got a scratch from the skunk. He ultimately passed away, but his organs were donated. They didn't think that he died from rabies, because who dies from rabies? It's extremely rare. It was his kidneys and his corneas that were donated. And the recipient of the kidney died of rabies, which is terrible. And that raised an alarm bell to say, holy moly, this guy received a kidney transplant. We need to look back at the person who died. How did this person die? And they went back and sorted out that it was likely that the organ donor had rabies. Then they went and contacted the people who received the cornea, that's for your eye. They removed those transplants. They provided them with rabies medications. Let's talk about a couple of quick points here. Number one, this is obviously tragic. People died. Number two, this is extraordinarily rare, like extraordinarily rare in the history of organ transplantation. This was in the United States, where there are literally hundreds and hundreds of thousands of organs transplanted per year, maybe more. This has only happened three times since the 1970s. So it's a terrible case. It's a dramatic case. But it's an extraordinarily rare, rare scenario.
0: And it's just so wild. And my understanding is that one of the cornea recipients, I think three people got cornea, one of them did test positive, which is so wild to me. How does rabies even spread? Like, is it through saliva, through blood, through any bodily fluid?
1: Yeah, rabies is in bats. And bats can transmit rabies directly to humans through a bite or a scratch. It can also transmit it to other animals, like a dog, like a skunk, like a raccoon, like a fox. Okay, and we can get it from those animals as well. The vast majority of rabies cases on the planet, of which there are 60 to 70,000 per year, are from dogs. About 90 to 95% of this is in dogs. However, we know we can get this from bats. And other intermediate animals as well. Here's the sad thing, if people aren't aware of this. If someone contracts rabies, it's about 100% fatal 100% of the time.
0: What?
1: As in, there are no survivors from rabies if you get a rabies infection. It's a horrible, horrible infection. Having said that, if you are exposed to rabies, meaning you don't have the infection, but you have an exposure, we can put you on medication that will prevent this infection from taking hold. But it is a universally fatal disease.
0: And the symptoms sound like an old-time horror movie, you know, terrifying medically. What are some of the symptoms? The one I find the most interesting is you get scared of water, or you don't want to drink water.
1: Yeah.
0: I like water. It's my favorite beverage.
1: Yeah. Yeah. The technical term is hydrophobia. There's another one where you have this like visceral, horrible reaction to a puff of air on your face called aerophobia. But essentially what it does is rabies, you get from the bite of the scratch, from the site of the scratch or the bite, the virus enters the peripheral nervous system. So let's say you got a bite on the tip of your finger, and it'll travel all the way up the nerves, up your arm, till it gets to the central nervous system. It'll ascend the spinal cord to the brain, and it'll start to significantly impact

0: the brain, ultimately leading to tissue destruction. And the parts of the brain it attacks are where you develop the symptoms first. So you think water and air, these are very primitive, important things you need for life. And that's what it gets attacked first. And again, universally fatal, absolutely horrible infection. And I mentioned there were 60 to 70,000 deaths per year on the planet. The vast majority of that is in rural Asia, rural Africa. Like if you look at a place like Canada, I think, yes, yeah, since the 1920s, when we've been keeping track and keeping records, we've only had 28 cases of rabies in the country. And not all of them are locally acquired. Some of them are acquired overseas and brought back to Canada. So it's extremely rare in Canada.
1: So I shouldn't be worried. And if I'm just not thirsty in the morning, I shouldn't be too worried about that.
0: Huh. If you ever want to give yourself a nightmare, I mean this sincerely, if you ever want to give yourself a nightmare, you can go onto YouTube and type in rabies and you can see, and it's awful because you can, you know, this is for clinicians, you can see what the signs and symptoms are, but it's absolutely horrific because you're watching someone with true hydrophobia. You have a cup of water in front of someone and they have this visceral reaction against it. And this is sad. These people are going to die.
1: Wow.
0: They're ultimately going to die in a matter of days from the time that footage was taken.
1: It's so scary that it can hijack human behavior like that. What makes it so hard to detect after an exposure? Is there a good test for it? And even if there is a good test for it, do doctors just not expect it in North America? Therefore, they, like with this organ donation guy, they just had no idea and wouldn't have expected it.
0: So, couple of things. We do think about it all the time. And if it was well known that this person who died had recently had a skunk scratch or bite, that would raise red flags among any clinician seeing this person. So, for example, if someone has a bat exposure or a dog bite or an unexpected bite from a skunk, a fox, a raccoon, any other mammal, you go seek healthcare. You've got to. I mean, rabies is but one of many infections that you can get, but of course it's universally fatal, so we take it seriously. And I can't tell you how often we talk about this, where someone comes into an emergency department, they say they have a history of a dog bite or a scratch or a bad exposure. The first thing we think of is, does this person need rabies post-exposure prophylaxis? There's a couple of shots that we can give over a period of time that will essentially almost eliminate the risk of developing rabies. But there's two issues. One is people may not recognize they've had an exposure. Or number two, if they've had an exposure, they might not recognize the potential severity and time sensitivity that's associated with this and come into medical care fast enough. Let me give you a terrible example. There was in British Columbia in 2019, a young man, a teenager, died of rabies. And the exposure was very minimal. It was a bat that didn't necessarily bite him, but it sounds like the bat was flying and kind of bumped into him and might have scratched him. Okay. Did not register as a potential rabies exposure. And this sad case of this young man, he died. He died from rabies in British Columbia.
1: What do you want people to know? What changes should come from this? I did ask you, can we test for it? Should people donating organs be tested for it? What can we learn from this freak incident?
0: It's extremely rare. And I don't think I'd make too much of this individual incident, but I would say that if you have a bite or a possible scratch from any wild animal, you should seek medical care. Absolutely. And you know, here we're talking about rabies, but there's other infections and diseases that can be transmitted from animal to human through bites and scratches that are very important. Best to talk with a healthcare provider.
1: And they can help you cure the itis, should you get it. That's just the generic name for any disease.
0: Exactly.
1: Well, Dr. Isaac Bogosh is a infectious disease specialist and a professor of medicine at the University of Toronto. Isaac, it's always a joy having you on the program. Thanks for being here.
0: Great to chat, David. Thank you.
1: Just ahead, if you're on your computer shopping and you click buy now, a package magically appears the next day. 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
1: It's 11:37 p.m. You're tucked in bed. You're on your phone. You click buy now on Amazon. And boom, like magic, a package appears on your doorstep the very next morning. Convenient? Sure. But how does it get there? And who pays the real price for your addiction to speed delivery? And what happens behind those warehouse walls? Let's discuss it here with Alex Kowalski, a human resource studies professor at Cornell University. Alex, welcome to the program.
19: Happy to be here.
1: So I'm guilty of this. I needed paper towels today. I'm feeling particularly guilty as I read an article about your research. But for most of us, when we think of online shopping, we just kind of picture the convenience. But what does it look like from the average e-commerce warehouse worker's perspective to get that package to me?
19: Yeah, well, first put yourself inside the warehouse. It's this giant, cavernous, dark, very hot, loud, huge building. There's could be up to 1,000 people in it. They're kind of circulating all around the shelves. They've got these devices on their pockets or on their wrists that say, oh, you know, David just placed an order. I got to go get that. And then their job is to either run, find it on a shelf, push a cart. Maybe they're sitting at a conveyor, it comes to them, or maybe they're waiting on a robot and it's bringing it to them. But, you know, it's pretty monotonous work. It's physical work. It's tiring work. And also, it could happen at any hour of the day. You said you order this late at night. Somebody there is going to fill that order. Could be 2-3 in the morning. And it makes for not necessarily the most pleasant work experience.
1: Yeah, I might select the 2-day delivery next time, not the next morning delivery. Yes. Now, your study talks about something called the B2C effect. What is that? And why should we be, you know, interested in this?
19: Yeah, so, you know, when historically a warehouse is really a place where you just kind of stored goods. So think about a factory, you build a lot of tools, you're not ready to sell them, you just put it on a shelf, it sits there. That's what we'd call a B2B warehouse, because ultimately it's going to go to another business, you know, that's going to sell that product, or it's going to go to another factory that's going to use that product. But B2C, business to consumer, is a warehouse that's actually taking a package, filling it with stuff, and sending it to your house. And when it goes to your house, that's a different kind of order delivery, because now you have a consumer on the other end who wants it right away, right? They have that whim. They decide they need that toilet paper. They've got to get it to them. There's a lot of pressure to get it to their door as quickly as possible because they have so many options. They can go buy it somewhere else. And so it really puts a lot of pressure on the companies that have these B2C, these business to consumer warehouses, to try to really quickly satisfy that consumer in a way that the traditional warehouse just didn't have to do.
1: So in your research studying how fast delivery works for a company like Amazon, although they're not the only ones, was there stuff that in your findings genuinely surprised you, like for someone who studies work and labor conditions?
19: Yeah, well, you know, we don't always want to use Amazon as the punching bag, but I will say there's been some stories about Amazon in the past having workers who really had no time to go to the bathroom, and they got in a lot of trouble because they had workers going in basically water bottles on the job. So we actually put a question in the survey, do you have enough time to go to the bathroom? And it's true that you have much less time and you struggle to find bathroom time when you work for a place like Amazon or in a business to consumer facility in general.
1: I have IBS. I couldn't work this job. I'm sorry. I know this is a serious interview. I'm doing it in the gutter. Let's get out of the gutter. Now, if I walked into one of these warehouse centers, what would I find? And what would I notice is different than a traditional warehouse, something that might have fulfilled orders for people, I don't know, 10 years ago?
19: Yeah, I think, you know, a key piece is when you're going into the warehouse, right? If you walk into an older warehouse, you're probably talking about a, you know, 9-to-5, 8-to-5 cycle where there's going to be people in there at that time. But if you came late at night, it would be pretty quiet. The lights might be off. Maybe some people would be putting some stuff on the shelves just to prepare for the next day. But if you go into a warehouse that's serving e-commerce consumers, you know, any hour of the day, it's going to be teeming with people, and they're going to be moving fast. There are going to be a lot more people. There's probably going to be more women, actually, because when you're ordering something online, you might just get like one thing, right? Like a pencil or a computer, and one person can pick that up. Whereas in other kind of old school warehouses, you have, you know, big packages, pallets, you know, huge pieces of equipment. That was considered kind of masculine heavy work, whereas the e-commerce work is much smaller, and so they employ a lot more women. That's something you probably noticed right away.
1: That's interesting. I did not know that. Now, the work is stressful. Some people don't have enough time to go to the bathroom, like you say. It's all hours of the day. It doesn't let up. It sounds to me that this intense environment maybe should pay a little more. Is that what you found? Do these jobs reward people for the difficult work, or do they pay about the same as a regular warehouse job?
19: Yeah, we did not find any differences in pay between those two warehouse jobs. Now, if your option is, you know, go work in fast food, go work in an actual retail brick and mortar store, you'd probably take the warehouse job. It does pay more than those alternatives, but you're going to basically pay in terms of worse working conditions.
1: Now, Amazon, we pick on them. They sell their order system as like highly optimized, technologically advanced. Is it possible that it's a little too optimized and they're squeezing a little bit too much out of people? Like efficiency is just basically shorthand for making people work a little too hard.
19: Totally. One of the things that I like to tell people is that warehousing is actually the most injurious industry in the U.S. If you look at the rates of injuries across, you know, being a fisherman, working in logging, working in mining, you get the highest injury rate in warehousing. And that's exactly because they have optimized to just squeeze people so hard, make sure they're working so fast, doing the same motions over and over again. It just really wears on your body.
1: Now, let's talk about individual consumer responsibility, because sometimes it feels like, oh, I drove a little bit extra today. You know, I wasted gas. But this company's drilling in the Gulf and they're polluting everything. Like, it sometimes feels like we can't make a difference. Can we make a difference as consumers? Like, for someone listening, should they change their ordering behavior? Like, if they don't need that thing by 4 a.m., could they order it a week out? Could they order it in 2-day delivery instead?
19: Yeah, I think the first step is you just got to realize that there is a human behind the screen. It's a lot easier when you go to the grocery store, you go to checkout, you see somebody right in front of you, you know that you are interacting with them. Hopefully you're trying to be pretty courteous. You just can't see that person when you're ordering something online. So I just think first being sensitized to the fact that there is a human involved is the first step. And then second of all, I think you should think twice about clicking right away. Maybe you don't need that right away. If you have the option to delay next day delivery, think about it as maybe you're reducing carbon emissions a little bit, but also you're helping somebody go home a little bit earlier because you're saying, you know what, you can fill my order tomorrow. I don't need it right now.
1: You know, like, I remember when 2-day delivery was amazing, and now it's like, oh, I expect it by 4 a.m. the next morning. Yeah. One thing I want to talk about in these warehouses that I'm curious about now, like digital surveillance. Are employees being monitored and checked for how fast they work using like a lot of advanced technology, how much they can fulfill, how much they can pull off shelves? And if so, what's the employee's response to all that?
19: Yeah, they're being checked nonstop. You know, they know where you are, what you're picking, down to like the nanosecond. They can tell all of this. There's also cameras everywhere to make sure employees aren't taking anything. And there's often huge rows of metal detectors. So people will get late to work because they're in line just going through the metal detector because they're being checked. So heavily monitored. Now, what does that mean for workers? It's not fun, right? You're just being scrutinized all the time. That's very stressful. It also makes you feel like your company doesn't really trust you very much because you can't be let on your own to just do the right thing.
1: So bottom line, what do you want people to know about warehouse workers now that you've studied this? The title of your paper, I believe, is called At the Mercy of the Market. That sounds, I don't know, almost philosophical. What do you want people to take away?
19: I want them to take away that there is a person behind the screen. You don't need to get that thing right away. You know, there's also other options. One, go local. You're supporting your local businesses. That actually helps jobs get better because they get money circulating in your local economy. But then also, there's alternatives to Amazon. You know, Amazon stands out for having particularly rough work conditions. I don't shop on Amazon, but I do shop online. I can find the same thing often cheaper from another purveyor. Sometimes I even go to Walmart because it's actually a little bit better.
1: All right. Well, Alex Kowalski is a human resource studies professor at Cornell University. Alex, I've enjoyed the chat. Thanks for being on the show.
19: Me too. Thanks.
1: Just ahead, studies show that inequality can shorten people's lives who have less. So why isn't that a bigger political issue? Why don't people seem to care? We'll investigate.
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31: This is Global News. I'm Erin Ubels. Jordan Keeley, an independent member of BC's legislature, says he is innocent of the accusation of sexual assault against him and will be proving it in court.
32: The BC Prosecution Service released a statement saying Keeley had been charged with sexual assault for allegations that date back to before he was elected in October 2024. The service says the alleged offenses occurred between January 1st and September 20th of that year in Fort St. John. Keeley's statement says he will continue to advocate for his constituents and the region. The service says a special prosecutor was appointed to oversee the case after an investigation by the RCMP. Terry Theodore, The Canadian Press, Vancouver.
31: BC's mining industry is taking issue with the provincial government over an unexpected announcement on mineral exploration. The government has announced it's extending its pause on new mineral claims in the northwestern and north central regions of the province. That pause was set to expire this week, but the government has extended it to January 31st of next year. The government citing ongoing land use planning with First Nations. President of the Association for Mineral Exploration, Todd Stone, says it is another decision that could create investment uncertainty.
33: Frankly, explorers are tired of waking up and wondering if government's going to shut them down or restrict their access in more areas around the province. You're going to have a tougher time convincing investors to come to British Columbia if you keep shutting off access to territory for mineral exploration, which is how you find the minerals for future mines.
31: In a statement, BC Mining Minister Jagrup Brar says the temporary pause is part of the work that's being done to provide clarity and certainty to the mining sector, while at the same time supporting conservation efforts. Vancouver Council has unanimously approved bylaw amendments that'll prohibit landlords from banning or limiting the use of air conditioners.
6: Under the new rules, landlords can face a $1,000 fine if they prohibit tenants from using portable cooling devices in a unit where air conditioning isn't already provided. An exemption process will also be created for landlords and housing providers who cannot reasonably comply with the regulations. These changes come nearly 5 years since a heat dome event killed 619 people across BC. 98% of those deaths occurred indoors.
7: It's very necessary that we make these changes to make it possible for tenants, especially to cool their homes.
6: One City Vancouver councillor, Lucy Maloney.
7: A lot of Vancouver's buildings just haven't been built with heat in mind. They've been built to retain heat in winter, and they're just not built for getting rid of heat, and it accumulates day after day after day.
6: Council also voted to request the mayor send a letter to the BC Housing Minister advocating for province-wide rules to prevent landlords from banning air conditioners. The letter will also request an update on the province's progress on Vancouver Charter amendments that would allow the city to establish maximum indoor temperature standards. Joshua Azizi, Global News.
31: Ottawa's new National Artificial Intelligence Strategy says Canada has a major AI adoption gap. Speaking in Toronto, Prime Minister Mark Carney says the government plans to increase use of AI through free training for all Canadians.
9: We will ensure that every post-secondary student has access to trusted AI agents, whether they're in art schools, or computer science labs, whether they're training to be electricians or carpenters, in order that our next generation has world-class, reliable tools on which to build and learn.
31: Carney says the first $200 million AI investment focuses on improving healthcare. From the Global News Desk, I'm Erin Ubels.
10: Broadcasting from the neutral zone, where every perspective gets diplomatic immunity, this is The Last Show with David Cooper.
1: If poverty can shave years off of someone's life, why isn't economic inequality a public health issue? The sometimes brutal system that we live in can seem strangely normal to us. Why is that? Well, let's discuss it here with Daniel Connolly, a behavioral scientist at Princeton School of Public and International Affairs. Dan, what a joy it is having you here.
11: Yeah, thanks for having me. Excited to be here.
1: When people hear economic inequality, they think of like billionaires in private jets and then people like struggling to eat. And that's kind of the image that comes to mind. How would you describe it?
11: Yeah, I mean, unsurprisingly, even the definition has been the topic of like tons of scholarly debate and journal articles. But I think the basic point is there's lots of ways to think about inequality between groups and individuals, income, wealth, health, education. And what I like to try to focus on is what I call pure inequality, which is just if you took everybody in the world and you rank them by how much wealth they have or how much money they make, what is the kind of actual mathematical inequality of the distribution?
1: And does it look pretty grim depending on what country you're in?
11: It's pretty grim. One nice thing is that the between country inequality has actually been getting a little better in the last 50 years, but within country, kind of unsurprisingly, has been getting so much worse.
1: Now, a lot of people look at this as just like a numbers problem. Is there a way to look at this from like a psychology perspective rather than an economic one?
11: Yeah, I mean, and so that's actually the focus of a lot of my work is trying to figure out, okay, we have this material distribution, there's numbers, you know, there's a distribution. How do people experience that distribution? And one of the things we find is that a lot of the psychological experience of inequality would be suited for a kind of small scale society, presumably the one that humans evolved in, where you kind of know everyone in your group, you kind of know how much they have or don't have, and all the ways that we reason about inequality are kind of built for that world. And it's just not the world we live in, right? Like you said, we have billionaires and private jets, we have the sort of immiserated global poor, and our cognitive machinery inside our heads is just not well suited for understanding the true gulf between these groups.
1: Now, before we get into like, I don't know, picking it apart, this stat that I saw that at least in the US, wealthy people live about 14 years longer than poor people. Why doesn't that spark outrage in us? Because as I read it, I'm like, inequality, income inequality or economic inequality is like a public health problem.
11: Totally. I mean, economic inequality is associated with a bunch of other dramatic social problems, as you say, public health, gaps in education, gaps in quality of life and income. And I think, you know, one of the things I find most interesting in my work as one of the things that kind of depresses our sensitivity to these issues is what we call the iframe bias. Iframe meaning individual. The idea here is that when we look at the outcome that any given person has received, a billionaire, a poor person, someone who's doing pretty well, someone who's doing relatively less well, we have a tendency to arrive at a conclusion about why they got what they got by reasoning about them, right? Their own characteristics, their own choices, their own behaviors, and kind of neglecting the systems in which that individual person operates, the opportunities they received, the role of luck, where they started from. And so I think when people think about it, given the person, they just tend to think, oh, that person got what they got because it's some property of them and not of the systems in which they live.
1: I'm not going to want to pick this quote apart, but there is a quote that says, I got a small $1 million loan from my father, you know, and then so to take that view and then take a view of someone who's struggling to make ends meet with three jobs. And that's how, you know, they had no money. They couldn't afford to go to college or university. Like, yeah, there's a system that produces this inequality that isn't like, oh, I could have just worked harder and then I would have gotten a better job.
11: Yeah. And one thing that's kind of amazing about those views is that, those views themselves vary by sort of the class you're in. There's this great survey of the American 1% where you ask, like, you ask really rich people, how important is it to have a wealthy family in order to get ahead in society? And about 1% of them say, oh, that's really important. It's really important that you have a wealthy family. If you ask everybody else, people agree, like, having a wealthy family is a big deal in terms of getting ahead. So the psychology also varies based on where you're coming from.
1: Now, your research asks this very deceptively simple question. Why does inequality persist in a democratic society where we're all supposed to be equal and we all get a vote? We all get a say in how our government runs. What's like the shortest answer to that question? Or is that question worth, I don't know, 100,000 words?
11: Yeah, I mean, 100,000 dissertations maybe. But what I will say, there's a set of kind of stock basic political economy answers which won't surprise anybody. Money in politics, elite capture, you know, regulatory capture, all these sort of standard answers. And then I think there's also a set of kind of complementary psychological explanations, which is that, you know, as I said earlier, people have a psychology which is suited to perceiving and reacting to their local environment, not the kind of broad social scale inequality that we have. So I already talked about the iframe bias. I think there's two other really important ones. One is just basically attention. So there's lots of work in both psychology, economics, and political science that says basically that people's perceptions of the global inequality or the national level of inequality we have is really strongly determined by the inequality they perceive locally. So you just, whatever you happen to encounter day to day, that's going to inform your view of how much inequality we have overall. And then the second, or I guess third, in addition to the iframe bias factor, is group identity. So people have group identities. Those identities give them some benefit. But when people see things like racial inequality or gender inequality, that can have the effect of kind of focusing attention away from the kind of pure inequality I talked about, which is that rich people are extremely, extremely rich.
1: Got it. Well, there's like 8 billion people on the planet. It's hard to pay attention to everybody. You know, if I turn on the news, there's a tragedy everywhere. I get so overwhelmed. I don't know how to help. Should we not be so hard on ourselves for accepting the system on an individual level?
11: Yeah. What I don't mean to say is that anyone in particular is making a mistake by like not appreciating how much inequality we have across the globe. Like you say, like, let's not be so hard on ourselves. But as a researcher, what I'm interested in is like, given that it's the case that people psychologically are going to tend to underreact to large scale economic inequality, like, what might we do to help democracy implement the level of redistribution that I personally think would have the effect of improving aggregate welfare in society?
1: Good effing luck. But what could we do? What would a perfect democratic society where, sure, you could have wealthy folks, but then you wouldn't have people bleeding on the street who can't afford to eat as well?
11: Yeah, I mean, one thing I'm really interested in is, like, I think the way that people sort of reason and react to tax and transfer policies is, like, very strange given their material reality. So there's lots of great work economics showing that, like, the salience of a tax has a strong input into how much people pay attention and respond to it. There's this great paper about the introduction of the Easy Pass where, you know, you have to, before Easy Pass, you have to pay a toll. You have to pay it by, like, handing the money over.
1: This is driving through, like, bridges driving, and tunnels,
11: sorry,
1: and stuff.
11: Yeah. And after Easy Pass, you just get to drive through. That reduces the salience of road tolls and makes drivers less responsive to to the amount of money they're paying to cross the bridge into New York or whatever. But what I find fascinating about this is, like, in either way, the material cost is the same. What's different is the psychological impact of the tax. And so I think there's lots we need to do in terms of the design of public policies to get people on board with the fact that some taxes and transfers can make their lives better. And those taxes, in large part, are likely to target the wealthy.
1: Where do you see this all going, especially as we enter with AI in the conversation? Because companies are getting rid of entry-level employees. The wealthy people are getting wealthier. They're getting computers to do the work for them. I don't see good things, you know, in the next 20 years in terms of economic inequality.
11: Yeah, I mean, my sense is that if not for some kind of public policy response, we are likely to see increasingly dramatically worsening of inequality. What I'll say is that one of the things I think is most exciting and most well-justified given where the technology comes from is that if AI models are trained on the collective output of humanity, humanity as a whole should own a share of the profits from that output. Some have called this universal basic capital.
1: Try telling that to, you know, Sam Altman at OpenAI, ChatGPT. Yeah.
11: I mean, that's the fight to be had, right? But I think we should have it.
1: Well, we're starting here on this program, and at least my mother is listening. And will she do something about it? I don't know. I don't think she knows how to send an email.
11: Get involved.
1: Dan, I've enjoyed this chat. Thanks for being on the show.
11: Thanks so much for having me. Appreciate it.
1: Daniel Connolly is a behavioral scientist at Princeton School of Public and International Affairs. Coming up next, skipping meals. Does it make your brain slower, foggier, and useless? You know, morning brain when you haven't eaten. Or is that a common misconception? Well, a new study challenges what we thought about fasting and brain performance. It ain't that bad. Details in a moment.
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0: the most interesting person in the room. 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
1: Do hungry brains turn into useless mush? You probably think so. You probably think if you skip breakfast, you won't be able to focus. That's common wisdom, right? Maybe not. New research says short-term fasting might not actually slow down your brain like you think it does. I am here with Christoph Bomberg, a psychology researcher at the University of Salzburg in Austria, who has studied this. Christoph, welcome to the show.
2: Thank you for having me.
1: So fasting and brain performance, when people hear that, they assume that, you know, the two do not go together, that if you don't eat, you're just not going to be able to focus at all. What made you want to sort of look at that assumption that a lot of people have?
2: Yeah, well, it's mostly based on my own experience that I just struggled shoving down breakfast in the morning before heading to school or to university. And then I somehow read some articles about intermittent fasting and then thought, hey, maybe I should try it out myself. More for the health benefits, actually. But then I noticed I can actually concentrate quite well until lunch or even later without having breakfast. So then I thought, maybe there's actually something to it that I don't need to have breakfast.
1: Were all your friends criticizing you and saying that short-term fasting is going to make you dumber? And you're like, no, it's not. And then you're like, you want to prove it, basically?
2: Well, I mean, as you already mentioned, breakfast is the most important meal of the day. This saying comes up in the first minute of a conversation like this always. So yeah, the conventional wisdom is definitely against it. And people were a little bit confused why I would want to try it. But I think so far I could convince a few to try it themselves, and many with good benefits for themselves, actually.
1: Let's talk about intermittent fasting or short-term fasting. When we actually look at this kind of dieting technique, are we talking about just skipping breakfast? Are we talking about a fixed amount of time? Like, what exactly is short-term fasting, technically speaking?
2: I mean, intermittent fasting is kind of an umbrella term, right? I think most people skip breakfast and then they have an early dinner so that they eat within 8 hours of a day. So they might have their last meal at 8 p.m., and then start eating at noon the next day. If that works for you, other people prefer to have a breakfast and no dinner. So you might also have breakfast at 8 a.m. in the morning and then have your last meal at 4 p.m. I also tried that, but I found it quite hard to combine this with my social life, right? Because you can't even have an alcohol-free beer if you take it serious. And just having tea in the evening is a little bit unsocial, I would say.
1: Yeah, tell me about it. I don't drink because I have a problem with alcohol, and those alcohol-free beers, sometimes I get a look. Okay, but I'm way off topic. So brain tasks that you want to look at when people are fasting, what are they? Which ones did you look at? And then what did you find when people fast?
2: Yeah, so in psychology, we use standardized tasks so that we can compare different studies. And for example, you have to press a specific button on your keyboard as fast as possible, or not press another button to kind of test how attentive you are and how engaged you are with a task. So they are a way to mimic everyday cognitive demands in a way.
1: Like reaction time, basically.
2: Yeah, basically that, yeah.
1: And then what about memory and your ability to pay attention when you're fasting?
2: Yeah, I mean, there are also some tasks where you have to remember 8 pictures, for example, and then 5 minutes later you have to recall them in the right order or something like this. There are also tests on this kind of cognitive performance, yeah.
1: Okay, so we got tests that can measure your cognitive performance, how fast or how well your brain can think.
2: Yeah.
1: Let's get to the headline here. For most healthy adults, not everyone, but most healthy adults, if I skip breakfast, if I'm going through a period of fasting, What will my abilities be like? Will they be diminished or basically the same?
2: Well, based on the meta-analysis that we did, they will be the same on average, right? And the important word is on average, because we found quite a spread around this average. So for some, fasting actually had some improvement, but for others, it also diminished their cognitive performance. But just expect nothing to happen on average.
1: So on average, not really a measurable or meaningful effect on your ability to think.
2: Yeah.
1: Then why do you think this belief persists? And why do I kind of feel dumber when I don't eat. Like, why do you think this belief is so strong in people if when you actually measured it, it's not quite there?
2: Yeah, I think one reason, unfortunately, is this saying that breakfast is the most important meal of the day, which is also an advertisement slogan, right?
1: Yeah, yeah. Isn't it traced back to, like, American cereal companies or something like that?
2: Exactly, yeah. And, yeah, it's just very persistent. And these expectations, they play a role, right? Like, placebos can have a big effect on anything from physiological bodily reactions to your cognitive performance. So if you expect to concentrate worse when skipping breakfast, this expectation alone can already mean that you perform worse.
1: Sounds more like the placebo's evil cousin, nocebo. That's when you think something has a negative effect, even though it doesn't, and then just thinking it causes it to. Is this effect, like if I fast for 36 hours, if I fast for 5 hours, is it equal across all fasting times? Or is there some threshold that I cross, like if I skip 3 meals in a row, where my cognitive performance will actually decrease?
2: That's a very good question, because there are complex physiological mechanisms that play into this, right? Because if we skip meals at some point, we don't have glucose, which is our main energy source, to fuel our concentration. And then our fat reserves are used up to fuel us. And yeah, you could expect in between this switch from glucose to our fat resources to concentrate a little bit worse, which would be around 16 hours. But the research is not so clear on this yet, I would say. Yeah,
1: that's when your body kind of switches to burning fat from. Now, is this equal across all ages, or are, like, kids basically different? Kids do need to eat in order to think well.
2: Yeah, I would say that's a relatively robust finding, that children shouldn't fast necessarily, especially in the morning. Skipping breakfast is probably not such a good idea for children, but adults can probably do it. Yeah.
1: I have a friend who's really into intermittent fasting, and whenever he talks about it, I roll my eyes. I'm going to stop doing that, first off. But second off, is there, like, a practical non-diet guru conclusion that we can take here? Like, for who might fasting be right for who should be cautious? What would be, like, a takeaway? What would you want people to know about short-term fasting?
2: I think people should try it out, because we are just too worried, I think, about not eating regularly. And if you try it out, you notice, hey, actually, it's not that hard, right? And then maybe you feel like, yeah, it's not that hard, but I just don't feel like it. And then you go back to your usual rhythm. But in the end, this 3 meals a day pattern, it shouldn't work for everyone, because everyone is different, right? So I think it's good to experiment a little bit more with when we eat and what we eat.
1: Now, are there any activities when you're fasting that do change, like thinking about food or like anything to do with that?
2: Yeah, in our research, we found that studies that tested cognitive performance on tasks about food, so focusing on pictures that are not food while being distracted by pictures of food, for example, there the hungry participants or the fasted ones, they were a little bit worse. So it might be, if you want to transfer it to everyday life, it might be that you're more distracted by food if you're fasted.
1: Interesting.
2: Which seems intuitive, right?
1: So if you're in an environment where there is distracting food and you're fasting, you might not be able to think as well. So maybe like working in a restaurant or something.
2: Yeah, that might be difficult. And I mean, unfortunately, many of our environments in modern life are just full with distractions through snacks on the conference table or the fridge and so on. So yeah, that might actually be a little bit difficult.
1: Christoph, this has been a great chat. I appreciate you coming on the show.
2: Thank you for having me.
1: Christoph Bamberg is a psychology researcher at the University of Salzburg in Austria. Just ahead, ever notice how you can scroll on your phone for hours but struggle to finish a book? Here's the question. What are screens doing to your brain when you read that paper just doesn't?
0: 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This is The Last Show with David Cooper.
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0: We work hard to strike the right amount of intelligence and ignorance. 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
1: Reading seems simple. Your eyeballs meet words and your brain does magic. But what about what you're reading those letters from? Paper, e-readers, phones, chaotic ad-infested screens? Does

0: It's not the same with reading and writing. Reading and writing have only been around for a little over 5,000 years, and somehow we are able to cobble together the visual attention system and the spoken language system to be able to read. And it's a non-trivial task. It takes, you know, formal education plus years and years of dedicated practice to become a skilled adult reader. And despite education and years of practice, a significant percentage of people still never acquire that skill, right? So that's what makes it difficult.
1: Yeah.
0: But you or I, having spent, you know, 10, 15, 20 years learning how to read and practicing it every day, it seems pretty straightforward.
1: It does. And I think my question was unfair to those that struggle with reading. I just mean the mechanism of it all. For those who've acquired the skill, it seems straightforward. But it sort of hijacks your listening system. Like, I have a strong inner monologue. When I read, I hear words in my own voice. I know not everyone has this, but like, our brains were really designed to hear words, not look at
0: them. That's right. That's exactly right.
1: So what made you curious about like how we look at the words, whether it's a busy computer screen, I'm thinking like a newspaper article with like ads on every line, or just a clean piece of paper in a nice bound book?
0: Yes, that's another really interesting question. So my research background, I've done a lot of computer modeling using data from eye tracking experiments. And we've learned a lot from tracking people's eyes while they're reading. And so my task over the last 30 years has been to kind of reverse engineer and figure out the timing of everything. And that then led fairly naturally into the question of, are there differences between what happens when we read, you know, traditional paper-based media versus something that's being displayed on a computer screen, right? It's a super interesting question. It's also really important because in the last 5-10 years, there's been a rapid push to moving education towards online media, online platforms, and we still don't, with 100% certainty, know what the final outcome of that's going to be. So there could be subtle differences, for example, reading text online that make it more difficult to coordinate all of the cognitive machinery that's required to read at an adult skill level.
1: Yeah. And when I think about it, it's not just the LEDs or LCDs or lights in the screen and colors versus a page. It's like the text is movable. You know, you scroll and then there's ads. And I wonder, like, do I absorb information differently when I see it on a computer screen or a phone or an e-reader than I might a traditional textbook or book or magazine?
0: There's already some preliminary evidence, again, from eye tracking experiments, that when people are reading texts displayed online, they adopt different strategies. Right? So rather than reading like you would a normal, you know, newspaper or a magazine where you kind of go through word by word reading the text, people adopt pretty sophisticated strategies where they look for key information. They might skim through big pieces of the text. And that in and of itself might not be problematic for an adult who already knows how to read at a highly skilled level. But for a child that's learning how to coordinate the visual system and attention and language, that could have lifelong consequences that we're not yet fully aware of.
1: Oh, interesting. So I'm 39. I grew up with paper reading in school and high school and all that. And I guess in university too, I got my first smartphone, maybe at like 20. It doesn't matter. I learned those skills. So like if I do speed reading online on a newspaper article, it's not such a big deal. But for young kids who don't learn those kind of like fixed, slow, non-speeding reading skills, they're missing something?
0: Exactly. So the coordination between the eye movements, the movement of covert visual attention, the identification of the words and the spoken language processing, that coordination has to be super tight, super well coordinated in order for reading to get to kind of the maximum speed, which is around 350, 380 words per minute. And it takes years of practice to get that coordination down. And so if you're reading, you know, on a computer screen with pop-up ads and different fonts and the text is arranged differently and there are ads in between big blocks of text, we don't know the long-term consequences of that.
1: Now, what about e-readers, like, you know, Kobo, Kindle, that kind of thing? Are those better?

0: are those just as bad as the screens?
1: Look, those are probably better because you can control the reading environment and there aren't pop-up ads and you can adjust the size of the font and so on. So those are probably better. But being really honest with you, there hasn't been a huge amount of research done on this topic yet.
0: Uh-huh. And everyone's talking about moving classrooms to digital. So is this worrisome for you?
1: It's a little worrisome, but interestingly, the Swedish government has decided that they're going to be moving back to paper-based media, right? Because they have this concern. So that's actually what, I'm sure you're aware of this. I was asked to write an article for The Conversation.
0: Yes, which is why you're here, if anyone's interested in it. Yep. It's called "Do We Absorb Information Better on Paper Rather Than Screens? It Depends on the Screen." But please keep going.
1: Well, the person that contacted me from The Conversation and asked me to write the article, it was in response to this other article she had read about the Swedish government deciding to move children back to paper-based media.
0: I wonder if we're going to know in the next few years, based on Sweden as like a sample, whether it helps with kids learning.
1: I have a grant proposal that's currently under review. So if I get some funding, I'm going to be looking at this question in a lot of detail.
0: Yeah. So I guess it's right now an open question. Should parents be concerned at all? Should parents be buying their kids paper books and encouraging them to read them?
1: I would, but that has to be offset against the... if reading on a Kindle or an iPad is more convenient and the child is going to be more absorbed and more likely to read, that's also a good thing. There are kind of two things at play. One is, the factors that lead to the coordination of attention, vision, and so on. And that's probably better supported by traditional paper-based text. But then playing against that is, most children really don't like to read. So if you can give them a device that makes it easier or more convenient to read. They can lug around an e-reader with, hundreds of books on it, which might make reading that much more enjoyable. So, that's the advantage of an e-reader or a tablet.
0: And if young people who are only exposed to reading on screens with all the distractions and kind of learn speed reading before they do traditional reading, will that be such a big deal? Like, is something lost, or what if that's the future of reading? I don't know.
1: Ooh, we don't know enough about it yet to answer that question definitively, right?
0: So, as I ask it, it kind of feels wrong, I got to admit.
1: It's an important question, right? Because we're talking about a generation of children. We want them to be skilled readers. We want them to be able to critically evaluate information that they read. So it's an important question.
0: Well, Eric, I've enjoyed the chat. Thanks for coming on and sharing some of your research with me.
1: You're very welcome.
0: Eric Reichel is a cognitive psychology professor at Macquarie University in Australia. Here's what we'll cover up next. Have you ever used an AI chatbot like ChatGPT or Gemini, asked it a question and felt like it answered with complete and utter confidence? But did it give you an answer confidently? Like, you might have thought it was sure in its answer to your question, but was the chatbot sure? We'll talk to a researcher in a few moments' time about why our brains perceive certainty from these tools when they never actually say, "I'm sure." So why do we trust these machines, even though we know that they hallucinate? Well, that is going to be our discussion on the other side of the break.
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0: You ask a tool like ChatGPT a question, and it answers you instantly. And you assume that it's answering you confidently. Did it actually tell you that it knew the correct answer? Well, to many people, it feels like chatbots are confident. So let's look at why AI sounds more certain than it is, even when it isn't saying so. I'm here with Clara Colombato, a cognitive science professor at the University of Waterloo, to discuss this. Clara, welcome in.
20: Thank you so much for having me.
0: So people talk about AI giving us answers that are wrong confidently. And I guess the question is AI confident, or are we just kind of assuming that it's confident?
20: Yeah, that's a great question. So confidence in artificial intelligence is something that people are still figuring out how to build and how to get reliable estimates of confidence. And we've been studying how people perceive the confidence of artificial systems and whether, regardless of whether the systems tell us something about how confident they are, people have beliefs about how confident they should be or they might be, regardless of what the actual answer is to this question.
0: Before I got into radio, I was in computers, and I remember a few months ago I was asking it like a programming question, and it gave me a wrong answer. It hallucinated. It made something up that didn't really exist in computer programming. I don't want to get so into the details here, but in preparation for my interview with you, I looked at that chat, and it didn't actually lie to me. It said, you could try this. You know, it didn't say that it was right, but in my mind, I'm like, yeah, well, it just lied to me. Did I fall victim to thinking that it was confident when it wasn't?
20: Absolutely. Absolutely. And this is something that we do all the time, and in part because when we talk to other people, it's very unusual to have someone say that they're very confident in something that they're not confident at all about. So most people do have insight into how well they're doing and how good they are at something. And so usually when we talk to people, we have these cues that we use to figure out whether they are confident or not. So for example, our tone of voice changes depending on whether we are sure about something or we have more doubts, our posture changes. With AI, we don't have access to these cues. It's not like we can look at it and know whether they seem certain and confident or not. And so we make all of these assumptions, even when maybe they're a bit unjustified.
0: Is there an assumption about authority? Like if I'm talking to a back surgeon about why my back hurts and they give me an answer, I'm just going to assume that it was confident, even if they didn't, you know, had a shaky tone of voice and said they weren't quite sure. Do we assume that chatbots are these authority figures that they just aren't?
20: Yeah, that's exactly what we find in our research, that people have these beliefs about what different AI systems are or are not good at. So for example, when we use it for general knowledge or solving trivia questions, then we assume that they're confident because we assume that they're good at answering those questions and they have access to all this knowledge that we might not have access to. There's other tasks where maybe these systems we assume that they're not as good at, for example, reading emotions or giving us advice on personal matters. We maybe have less confidence in them and we think that maybe other people would understand situations better than these chatbots would. And so in those cases, we go into the conversation with less expectations about how accurate the systems would be. But for tasks like vision or general knowledge, we have these assumptions that the chatbots are going to be excellent at the task. And then we also think that their answers are going to be extremely confident and very likely to be correct.
0: Is the fact that they answer quickly another factor here? To me, that maybe is a factor they're not as confident. I feel like if the AI spent more time thinking, more time searching its own model or however it works, it might actually produce a better answer. But when I get a quick one, it might actually be worse. But do we think that makes it smarter?
20: Yeah, so speed is a really important cue for these types of inferences. When we talk to other people and they take a really long time to respond, we'll assume that they have thought about it for a while and that the answer is maybe less likely to be correct because this delay in answering might signal some sort of uncertainty. What we find in our work is that people use the speed and how quickly the system responds also as a cue to confidence. So if ChatGPT answers very slowly, then we'll think that it didn't really know the answer and it had to look for it. So it may be less confident and it might even decrease our assumptions about how good the system is at that task because it didn't know the answer right away. But when they answer too quickly, then that backfires because it means that they didn't think about it at all and just spit out the answer super quickly. So speed is very interesting because when you answer too quickly, that signals that you didn't think about it enough. But if you answer too slowly, it's almost like you thought about it too much to have known the answer and to be confident in what you're saying. So there's this sweet spot of speed where it's not too fast, not too slow, and that's the optimal high confidence speed. So very interesting relationship there.
0: It is, and it gets even weirder because it has nothing to do with how correct the answer is. It's how much computing power has been designated to your problem. So if you use a really fast chip and processor and many, many computers all working together, I can get you something good fast. And if I just use one computer with a slow chip in it, I can get you something good slow. And it has nothing to do with how much it actually thought.
20: Yeah, that's right. And the thing is, for users, for people, we use cues like speed that we're used to rely on when we interact with other people. And this is just what we're used to. And these new technologies, most people don't really understand, including me, don't really understand everything about how they work. And we apply these cues that we use in other types of interactions to these AI systems, even when the underlying system is completely different. And so the cues actually lose their meaning. But because we use them so much when we interact with other people, it's almost like we can't help but apply the same types of cues to these different systems.
0: So what are the risks of treating our chatbots as confident and correct when they're not? I'm thinking of extreme cases where lawyers might have like cited in a legal brief a case that didn't exist. Maybe the chatbot, when the lawyer said, hey, give me a case that matches my legal problem, they thought it was confident, it seemed confident, they submitted it to the court, and they got in a lot of trouble. But that's an extreme example. But are there risks of treating these answers as a little too confident?
20: Yeah, absolutely. I mean, confidence is really important when we make decisions with other people because it gives us a signal to how much we should trust them. So if somebody gives you an answer very confidently, we maybe think that that answer might be more correct than it would be if they gave it with very low confidence. And so it's almost like we weigh advice when we take it from other people, depending on how confident we think that they are and how likely they are to be accurate. So when we lose this type of information, it becomes very tricky to know how much we should trust the advice that we get from these systems. And it's very difficult to be able to incorporate that advice or other sources of information with what we know because we don't have this cue that helps us figure out how much we should weigh it. So we might get into situations where you're not as sure, but because you think that the chatbot is sure, you rely on it completely when really you should be relying on yourself just as much as the chatbot. And so the whole advice taking and integration in group decision making falls apart because we don't know how much we can trust these sources. We don't have this cue that helps us weight the advice that we get.
0: What would a healthier interaction with AI look like? Like if you could speak to the designers of ChatGPT or Gemini, would you want them to like give me a percentage confidence level with every answer? Like what would you do to make sure people didn't perceive what they asked these chatbots as necessarily true or correct or the best answer?
20: This is a great question. And I think this is what we need to be figuring out next. So if people have all these wrong assumptions about how confident the chatbots are, then how do we give them this information in a way that's less misleading? And it's tricky because when we interact with people, we get confidence in all of these very subtle ways, like tone of voice and posture or things like those. And those cues are difficult to integrate in the systems. For sure, the big takeaway is that we need to be incorporating signals because if we don't, people just have their assumptions that are wrong.
0: Well, Clara Colombato is a cognitive science professor at the University of Waterloo. Clara, I've enjoyed the chat. Thanks for being on the show.
20: Thank you so much for having me.
0: That's a wrap on our Thursday night show. Thank you for tuning in. Got a question for the program? My inbox is always open. 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I'm lonely. We'll be back tomorrow night.
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28: A beloved 75-year-old man washing up, getting ready for bed, is brutally beaten and killed. Despite an exhaustive investigation, the killer avoids arrest and then strikes again. I'm Global News crime reporter Nancy Hickst. 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
30: From the National Newsroom of the Canadian Press, I'm John Kennedy. Ottawa's new artificial intelligence strategy is aiming to close what it calls Canada's AI adoption gap through training, investment, and new rules. The plan promises free AI literacy programs, protections against the misuse of personal data, and measures to improve trust in chatbots and AI-generated content. The federal government says the strategy includes $2.3 billion in new and expanded funding. Opposition parties argue that the strategy lacks detail on privacy, safety, and the impact of AI on jobs. Manitoba Premier Wab Kanoe says a massive artificial intelligence data center project southeast of Winnipeg will not go ahead. Kanoe says you have to balance the sheer size of the project, the energy it consumes, and the impact on the environment, noting that there's little benefit for the province. He says Manitoba is taking a people-first approach to AI.
31: We're in an interesting moment where I think it's very clear AI is transforming our economy and our society. But I think Manitobans want that to happen in a way where AI serves us and we're not servants to AI.
30: The Vancouver-based company behind the planned project says it's reviewing the premier's comments and looks forward to a robust engagement process with the government. Canada's film and television sector is warning that Ottawa's policy shift on streaming could weaken the future of Canadian content. Industry groups are criticizing the government's move to revisit rules that would require foreign streamers to invest more in Canadian programming. Ottawa argues that the change is aimed at preventing higher costs for consumers. Producers, writers, and performers say the burden is instead being shifted from global streaming giants to the taxpayers. A Toronto-area lawyer accused of advising the murder of a federal witness in an alleged international drug smuggling ring will stay out on bail.
32: Lawyers for the Attorney General of Canada asked the Ontario Court of Appeal to order Deepak Paradkar's detention until his extradition hearing. The appeal court agreed to admit new evidence from the Crown and defense, including revised documents from U.S. authorities. But the court dismissed the Crown's application for review, finding no errors in the judge's approach and decision. Jason White, The Canadian Press. Toronto.
30: Nearly 5 years after a Muslim family in Ontario was killed, a national group is now urging Ottawa to follow through on past recommendations to fight Islamophobia. Canadian Muslim Healthcare Network advocate Afnan Kaid says the federal government has to fully commit to combating Islamophobia.
7: We're not making an emotional plea today. We are delivering a clinical demand for systemic intervention.
30: Statistics Canada shows overall reports of hate crimes in Canada nearly tripled between 2018 and 2024, due in part to significant increases in Islamophobia and anti-Semitism. From the Canadian Press, this is the Canadian Press. In sports, Kelsey Mitchell scored 11 straight points during a third quarter run and finished with 25 points to help the defending Commissioner's Cup champion Indiana Fever open this season's tournament with an 83-71 victory over the Atlanta Dream. Aaliyah Boston added 19 points, 7 rebounds, and 3 blocks, while Caitlin Clark had 17 points, 8 assists, and 7 rebounds. U.S. President Donald Trump is a longtime New York Knicks fan and says he plans to attend the NBA Finals game at Madison Square Garden next week at the invitation of the team's owner. Seth Jarvis scored on a power play in overtime after Carolina erased a deficit in regulation only to give up a late trying goal, and the Hurricanes beat the Vegas Golden Knights 4-3 in Game 2 of the Stanley Cup Final on Thursday night. Game 3 goes Saturday in Las Vegas. There's now a guarantee that the series will return to Raleigh for Game 5 next week. From the Canadian Press, I'm John Kennedy.
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8: This is Mike Smith. We've got an absolutely jam-packed Thursday morning show for you today. We're going to talk about the continuing backlash against one of the most controversial measures in the David Eby government's recent budget, and that was the huge interest rate hike on deferred property taxes for BC homeowners age 55 and over. So this is the property tax deferral program, very popular, especially among seniors who own their own home. But they're still living on a modest fixed income, in some cases like CPP, old age security, and that's it. There's a lot of seniors out there who get by without any kind of pension or savings. And this program helped them, okay? So it allowed seniors to defer their property taxes. The government would pay the taxes through a low-interest loan, which then you had to pay back later, typically when the home is sold. So this is a lifeline for a lot of seniors. What did the government do? They jacked up the interest rate. It went from prime minus 2% to prime plus 2%. It's a huge interest rate hike. Why did they do it? The finance minister, Brenda Bailey.
10: When we made this program available, it was designed to support seniors staying in their homes. What happened instead, because the rate was prime minus two, is folks who didn't need it accessed it and took that cheap funding and invested it to make money.
8: Okay, so that's why they said some people were misusing the program here. Now, why don't you just means test it? Did you know in right next door in Washington State, if you're a poor senior, you can actually eliminate your property taxes? You don't pay the property tax at all. They just brought that in Washington State if you're a poor senior. We're going to talk about that today on the show. There's a lot of senior citizens organizations now fighting back, speaking out against this measure. Also today, okay, I'm going to tell you about the guy in Coquitlam who got a ticket for crossing the street too slowly. So this happened in Coquitlam a little while ago. It's gone viral on social media. Guy's walking across the street, stopped by a police officer, gave him a $109 ticket under the BC Motor Vehicle Act, Section 130.2, Subsection D, Paragraph I, which states that a pedestrian proceeding across a roadway must proceed as quickly as possible. This guy said the guy was walking too slow, $109 ticket. What do you think of that? We'll tell you about that case today. Because we've got all that. We've got lots more on the show today. First, though, let's start speaking about getting whacked in the wallet. Let's take a look at what's going on over at BC Ferries. Now, the fares on BC Ferries just went up 3.2%. BC Ferries, here we go again now. BC Ferries now slapping passengers with another 5% charge. This is a fuel surcharge beginning on June 16th. Got Harmon Bangu's standing by to talk about it. Savalis and the BC Ferry spokesperson here explaining this 5% fuel surcharge. This is Shirin Sayani. Have a listen.
0: If customers have existing reservation-only bookings, they will pay the 5% fuel surcharge on the remaining balance that they pay at the terminal when they check in, if they're checking in after the 16th of August. So customers who booked prepaid or saver fares before the 16th of June, which is that implementation date, nothing will change. They won't pay any extra unless they make any changes to that booking.
8: Okay, so if you're lucky enough to have paid ahead of time here, you escape this fuel surcharge after June 16th, yeah, you're going to get whacked even harder on BC Ferries. Let's discuss it with my guest now, Harmon Bangu, Conservative MLA in Langley. Harmon is the official opposition transportation critic. Harmon, thanks for coming on.
1: Thank you, Mike, for having me on.
8: You're welcome, Harmon. What do you think of this now? 5% fuel surcharge. BC Ferry says fuel prices are going up, up, up. Yeah, we all know that. Money doesn't grow on trees. Got to come from somewhere. So they're going to hit the passengers. 5% fuel surcharge. Your thoughts?
1: Well, we were just hit with a 3.2% surcharge. And if you were paying attention during my estimates, I had brought this up with Mike Farnworth saying with the current climate, is BC Ferries due for another rate hike? He said no, and I knew this was coming down the line because you see the crisis that's happening in the global markets with the fuel and everything. It would have been nice to see some transparency, some honesty from this government, but it seems like a couple weeks after the legislature ends, here we are, surprises once again, hitting every British Columbian right in the wallet.
8: Okay, so you think they waited until the legislative session just ended a few days ago. You waited till they waited till they got out of there before they whacked us here with this charge.
1: Exactly, because I was pressing Mike during the estimates and he was just circling around it. And I'll be releasing a lot of those like I did last year from my estimates. Be tuned. Look out for my ex and all my social media. I am going to be picking apart a lot of the transportation stuff in the coming weeks.
8: Okay.
1: So a lot of stuff. There is more stuff, Mike, we can get into about TransLink, how they're going to pay, punt the ticket down the road with all the road tax levies, the model that the province is going to create, then give it to the mayors and expect the mayors to just implement it. So passing the buck once again to the municipal government right before municipal elections. It's very dishonest what the NDP is doing right now.
8: Okay, speaking of passing the buck here, now we all know that gas prices have gone up because of global events in the Middle East, etc. So obviously fuel is costing more for BC Ferries. So what are you saying? They should just swallow that cost, not charge passengers for it?
1: Well, it's the NDP government's own incompetency, right? They're against any kind of pipeline, anything that can help bring down the cost locally, they oppose. And when situations like this, they just pass the buck on to British Columbians. It's very dishonest, Mike. I think British Columbians are really starting to see through this government.
8: What has a pipeline got to do with it?
1: Well, when we have better access to goods, crude, oil, and ways, we can actually turn a profit and help balance the market. But there seems to be nothing like that this government is thinking.
8: Harmon Bangu is my guest, BC Conservative transportation critic. Harmon, let me ask you this. Will you take a look at this ferry system right now? Like last summer, we saw a lot of vessels break down, canceled sailings, people sleeping in their cars because there was no boat for them to get on. And here we go with another summer looming here. Has the ferry system improved enough to justify asking passengers for more money?
1: It hasn't improved, Mike. And we've seen that constantly ever since I became an MLA. And even beforehand, every peak time, there is cancellations, there is issues that arise. Summertime, same thing. When the volume increases, there seems to be always delays. I know Mike and the NDP love to say it operates 99% of the time, but you know what? When you really need that service that certain time, there needs to be improvements over the years that help relieve that tension. And we're just not seeing that, Mike.
8: Okay, so let's talk about these increases here now. As you mentioned, ferry fares just went up already, 3.2%. Now another 5% fuel surcharge. So you're looking at a combined, 8.2% hike here for ferry travelers here this summer. Are you saying they should not have put on that 5% fuel surcharge? Like, are you saying if you guys were in power, you would not have done that?
1: First of all, if we were in power, we'd be running BC Ferries a whole different and more efficient way. And we would look at the way it's been run, Mike. There's been canceling. We're shipped the contracts over to China nonstop. We're not creating any revenue here. That is the biggest problem with this government. And I think with a conservative government, you'd have a ferry system that works, that's on time, and that can handle the peak seasons, and that would stay on the budget that we would set for it. And right now, we wouldn't be dipping into British Columbians' pockets to make up for our incompetence or our lack of foresight.
8: Okay, but let's talk about the situation on the ground right now instead of hypotheticals about the future. Like right now, gas prices have gone way up. So BC Ferry says this is hurting us. We're getting squeezed. What are they going to do? Who else is going to pay for this except the people riding the ferries? So are you saying...
1: Well, what about some of the high-priced CEOs, all the high-priced people on the board? If you're not producing, then what gives them the right to constantly, for their failures, to bring the levels down of the price or whatever it is, efficiency, bringing that level up? What makes it that they just continuously get to pass the buck on to British Columbians? Most businesses in the private sector that I know, if you can't deliver, you don't maintain your job.
8: Okay, final question for you. You just mentioned TransLink as well and road tax levies. What's going on with that?
1: Well, right now in 2027, the model needs to be presented by the provincial government. I asked Brenda Bailey during the estimates and said, hey, what is your plan? What is your plan? Oh, sorry, something came up there. But
8: that was my
1: what is your
8: Go
1: plan? What is your plan to keep to make it that there won't be a road tax, there won't be any levies coming for a lot of the dense areas? And their plan was, we're going to create a model and we're going to present it to the municipalities and it will be up to them to implement it. So pretty much they'll give them a model saying, hey, this is how you have to operate. Now you guys go ahead and implement this. You can see that one coming down the road.
8: Yeah.
1: It needs to be in 2027. I asked if there would be any kind of a model presented this fall. And Brenda Bailey said, no, that is a 2027 issue. We'll release it in 2027.
8: Thanks for coming on, man. I appreciate it. Harmon Bangu, conservative MLA in Langley's, the official opposition transit critic. All right. Over to you now. I'd love to hear from you, especially if you're a ferry user. Do you think you're getting value for your money for your ferry fare? So the ferry increase is 3.2%, so the fares just went up. Now it's another 5% fuel surcharge kicking in on June 16th. Phone me on this now and tell me what you think. 604-280-9898 is the number to call. 604-280-9898, *9898 on your cell. You heard Harmon Bangu there talk about the plan by BC Ferries to build our new ferries, not in BC, not somewhere else in Canada, in China. Now, one of the big problems we have right now are ferries that are old, they're breaking down, they're going out of service. So we need new ferries. They should have done it years ago. The new ferries will be built in China. Here's BC Premier David Eby.
2: It's not ideal that the ferry award went to China. But reopening would mean a delay in delivering ferries for British Columbians who are desperate for them. It would mean significantly increased costs. And at this point, I'm not prepared to do that. And the reason is that British Columbians need this support right now.
8: Okay, so he says he's not going to change course on that. The ferries are being built in China. Do you think they should have found a different way, built them in a different country? You tell me, okay? 604-280-9898 is the number to call me. *9898, toll free on your cell. This is Mike Smith, back with your calls.
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18: I think the province may have to consider purchasing existing vessels from other parts of the world, if that's possible, until such time as the fleet is renewed.
8: That's the mayor of Nanaimo there, Leonard Krogh, ferry-dependent community, unhappy with the long wait for new ferries, all the broken-down ferries, canceled sailings that we saw last summer. Could it happen again this summer? We're waiting for those new ferries from China. He says, look, why don't you just go out and buy some used ferries on the open market somewhere in the world, put them into service. The government's saying, well, that's easier said than done. They've got to buy specialized ferries that fit our docks and stuff. So, but, you know, there's a lot of communities that depend on the ferry system unhappy. And here we go with a 5% fuel surcharge. So it was 3.2%. That kicked in a little while ago. That's just the annual fare hike. Now it's another 5% on a fuel surcharge. Gina on Vancouver Island. Hi, Gina. Go ahead.
19: Hey, Mike. I think, you know, in a perfect world, yeah, I'd love to have the ferries made in Canada, but we're not living in a perfect world. I take the ferry every single week between Vancouver Island and Vancouver, and we needed these new ferries yesterday. Buying used ferries is fitted at great expense, and at the end of the day, you've got a used ferry. If it can be done cheaper and faster in China, then yeah, that's what we've got to do. We've got a lot of economic problems, and we do have to consider this cost, and we don't even have the facilities to be building them at this point. So that would, you know, to build the facilities to build them, to build the ferries would cost another fortune. So we might as well just get them done in China.
8: Thank you, Gina, for the call. Appreciate it. Yeah, a lot of people have said the same thing, that we can't build them here, so we got to build them somewhere. Build them in China. Peter on the Coca-Cola. Hi, Peter. Go ahead.
5: Harbin Bank who say, we'll build another pipeline, it'll lower the cost of gas. Now, first of all, I am a conservative and I believe in pipelines, but he's completely out of left field on that one, because Trans Mountain, when they built the last one, the latest one, they promised us that the prices would get lower in the lower mainland, and that never came to fruition, did it?
8: Thank you, Peter. Yeah, and a new pipeline, and by the way, I support a new pipeline. I support the pipeline project in principle here from Alberta. I think we should get on board with this and get her done on a new pipeline if there's a business case for it. But yeah, that's years away before you get another pipeline going. 604-280-9898, *9898 on your cell. Murray in Burnaby. Hi, Murray, go ahead.
9: The surtax, I really don't like the surtax. But the root of the problem is profitable oil companies selling gas at much higher than they paid to produce it. I think we need to look at getting a national government-owned, federal government-owned oil company that doesn't gouge customers. And, you know, that's the root of the problem with the ferry surtax.
8: Murray, thank you very much for the calls. Thank you for all the calls on that one. Send me an email on it. Let me know how you feel about this today. 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It's a prize package worth up to $9,000, and you'll have four chances a day to qualify for this prize, including there'll be one opportunity during the show today. So keep your ears open now for this, for the cue to call. You'll hear it later in the show this morning. When you hear it, call in, be caller number 7. If you're lucky, your name goes into the grand prize draw, which will be held on Monday, June 29th on Mornings with Simi. All the details are at cknw.com/contests. All right, when we come back, the growing backlash over one of the most controversial measures in the David Eby government's recent budget, that huge interest rate hike on the deferred property tax program for BC seniors. Next.
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6: From the National Newsroom of the Canadian Press, I'm John Kennedy. Ottawa's new artificial intelligence strategy is aiming to close what it calls Canada's AI adoption gap through training, investment, and new rules. The plan promises free AI literacy programs, protections against the misuse of personal data, and measures to improve trust in chatbots and AI-generated content. The federal government says the strategy includes $2.3 billion in new and expanded funding. Opposition parties argue that the strategy lacks detail on privacy, safety, and the impact of AI on jobs. Manitoba Premier Wab Kanoo says a massive artificial intelligence data center project southeast of Winnipeg will not go ahead. Kanoo says you have to balance the sheer size of the project, the energy it consumes, and the impact on the environment, noting that there's little benefit to the province. He says Manitoba is taking a people-first approach to AI.
9: We're in an interesting moment where I think it's very clear AI is transforming our economy and our society. But I think Manitobans want that to happen in a way where AI serves us and we're not servants to AI.
6: The Vancouver-based company behind the planned project says it's reviewing the premier's comments and looks forward to a robust engagement process with the government. Canada's film and television sector is warning that Ottawa's policy shift on streaming could weaken the future of Canadian content. Industry groups are criticizing the government's move to revisit rules that would require foreign streamers to invest more in Canadian programming. Ottawa argues that the change is aimed at preventing higher costs for consumers. Producers, writers, and performers say the burden is instead being shifted from global streaming giants to the taxpayers. A Toronto-area lawyer accused of advising the murder of a federal witness in an alleged international drug smuggling ring will stay out on bail.
10: Lawyers for the Attorney General of Canada asked the Ontario Court of Appeal to order Deepak Paradkar's detention until his extradition hearing. The appeal court agreed to admit new evidence from the Crown and defense, including revised documents from U.S. authorities. But the court dismissed the Crown's application for review, finding no errors in the judge's approach and decision. Jason White, The Canadian Press, Toronto.
6: Nearly 5 years after a Muslim family in Ontario was killed, a national group is now urging Ottawa to follow through on past recommendations to fight Islamophobia. Canadian Muslim Healthcare Network advocate Afnan Kade says the federal government has to fully commit to combating Islamophobia.
18: We're not making an emotional plea today. We are delivering a clinical demand for systemic intervention.
6: Statistics Canada shows overall reports of hate crimes in Canada nearly tripled between 2018 and 2024, due in part to significant increases in Islamophobia and anti-Semitism. From the Canadian Press, this is the Canadian Press. In sports, Kelsey Mitchell scored 11 straight points during a third quarter run and finished with 25 points to help the defending Commissioner's Cup champion Indiana Fever open this season's tournament with an 83-71 victory over the Atlanta Dream.

0: about BC's property tax deferment program available to homeowners age 55 and over. Very popular with seniors in our province, especially seniors who still live in their own homes, but they're on a fixed income with no pension or savings. The government would pay the property taxes for you in the form of a low interest loan. The loan then had to be repaid when the home was sold. Now, one of the most controversial measures in the recent budget from the David Eby government, the government jacking up the interest rate on this program, pretty much destroying the value of the program for a lot of people. Senior citizens organizations now fighting back against this. I've got Leslie Godet standing by to discuss. First, have a listen to this report. Global News reporter Aaron MacArthur.
1: For tens of thousands of British Columbian homeowners, property taxes are something they can worry about later. The provincial government allows eligible homeowners to defer their annual property taxes, essentially taking out a loan that is repaid when the home is sold. But in the budget this year, the NDP government overhauled the program with significant consequences.
2: What I fear is folks such as our seniors in our communities won't understand the math.
1: The interest rate was hiked from prime minus 2% to prime plus 2%.
0: That's a huge interest rate hike, right? It went from prime minus 2 to prime plus 2. And then on top of that, it's now compounded interest. So it used to be calculated like simple interest rate. Now it's compounded monthly. So for a lot of seniors who were participating in this program, the value of the program has kind of disappeared. Senior citizens organizations fighting back. Let's discuss it now with my guest, Leslie Godet. Leslie is the president of the Council of Senior Citizens Organizations of BC. Leslie, thank you very much for coming on today.
3: Thank you, Mike, and good morning. I'm glad to be here.
0: Okay, thanks a lot for doing it. What was your reaction and the people you represent when the government brought these changes in the budget to this property tax deferment program?
3: I think the first reaction was that we didn't have enough information to be able to inform our members what they should be doing because the numbers just weren't there. It's taken 2 or 3 months to actually get reliable numbers that we can inform our members about the consequences of deferring or not deferring their taxes.
0: Okay, so let's talk about those consequences now. It's been a few months to consider it. Yeah. What do you think of this program? What is the impact?
3: I think the more we've learned about it, the more we realize that it is hurting. It's being paid for now off the backs of the lowest income seniors that are making less than $3,000 per year, which is representing half of BC seniors. So they don't have a lot of wiggle room in their budgets, and the property tax deferral program allowed them to age in place. It allowed them to have access to a few hundred dollars more each month that they didn't have to pay in their property tax, so they could then spend it on basic necessities. And we know that lower income seniors in this province really need extra money to pay for hearing aids, eye care, dental care. They need home support and they need other healthcare expenses. Some of them don't have enough money to pay for the hygiene items like Depends and so forth. It's really quite shocking how little some people in this province have and how much help this can give to a lower income senior.
0: Right. So for a senior in that position now, and with these exorbitant interest rate hikes going to be compound interest now, have a lot of seniors decided I've got to opt out of this program now, or are some of them just continuing to use it, even though this brutal interest rate hike is there?
3: Yeah, well, I think for someone for this year, if you need the cash, you should be deferring because it's still not going to. It's in 1 year, it's not going to make that much difference. Over time, it makes a difference. I think the government has sold the program that it was comparable to regular interest rates out there. But in fact, the interest rate is higher than, say, having a home equity line of credit. And also, the government could meet its stated aim of having this as a cost neutral program. This is not a program that the government is subsidizing anyone. It's just giving you a low cost. Initially, you were giving a low

0: interest loan that you we paid when you sold your house. So the
1: Right.
0: government would have a loan out there. And
1: Correct.
0: now,
1: Okay.
0: yeah.
1: Okay, Leslie, let me ask you this. So the BC government is basically saying they're closing a loophole here. This is a program that's been around for like 50 years, but the government said some seniors were, I guess, abusing it, that they didn't need this program. They didn't need this low interest loan, and that a lot of rich seniors were using this program. Let's have a listen to the finance minister on this point. This, and then we'll discuss. So this is Finance Minister Brenda Bailey.
2: When we made this program available, it was designed to support seniors staying in their homes. What happened instead, because the rate was prime minus two, is folks who didn't need it accessed it and took that cheap funding and invested it to make money. That is not what taxpayers want to use their dollars for. It was not seniors using
1: Members.
2: it to stay in their homes.
1: Okay, you hear the opposition there howling there with indignation over that. So how dare you say that? Some seniors are misusing that. But don't you think, Leslie, back to you, like where some senior, like some, not all seniors are poor, right? There's a lot of rich seniors
0: No,
1: out there.
0: there are seniors at various a wide range of income levels, and it's the wealth inequality across all generations that is really the problem we should be addressing and looking at where the wealth is actually ending up. It's even a fairly it's hard to say. We've done some analysis, so there's the problem. The situation with the lower income seniors, if they take money out of their RRSPs to pay for expenses, they get taxed and then their guaranteed income supplement is declines. If you're in the clawback ratio for your OAS in that range, you lose money. You're paying a lot of tax. So the thing is, you can have a lot of expenses as a senior. You've got a relatively fixed income. And you're not getting the same raises that you did when you were working, and all of a sudden you've got an expense for $5,000 or $10,000 that you didn't budget for. You need to have access, and the property tax deferment program gave people access to money to help them with their either their regular expenses or a one-time expense. It was relatively easy, efficient, to use.
1: Yeah.
0: Yes, there could be some seniors using it. For investment purposes, but the data that we've had from our analysis from our financial group shows that the average balance is about $30,000, and this is taxes deferred over a number of years. So people that are using it are deferring around $3,000 or $4,000 of taxes a year, and that's just about the property tax you'd pay on a moderately priced home.
1: Okay, Leslie, what are you calling on the government to do here now? There's been a lot of backlash against this move. A lot of people, I got to say, support it too and think the government did the right thing here. But what are you calling on the government to do about this?
0: We're asking them to reverse the interest rate charges, and we're asking them to sit down if they want to redesign the program and deal with some of the situations that they don't like, that they're not enjoying seeing happening. Sit down with seniors organizations and the BC Seniors Advocate and figure out how we can get the program designed to meet their stated needs. Up until now, it has not been, it's been a program available to anyone who needs some extra cash.
1: Right. Do you think there's a way to modify this program and maybe means test it? Like, if make sure that it's really poor, struggling seniors who have access to it, not seniors who are sitting on a mountain of wealth and investments and RSPs and lucrative pensions.
0: Yeah.
1: Like, is there a way to means test the thing instead?
0: It's very, I think that the financial analysis we've got posted on our website that's been done by a group of financial experts, and that proposals have been made to the government. There's been no response. We're happy to talk, but we need to be able to have a dialogue and figure something out if there's a sense that people are misusing the program.
1: Leslie, thank you very much for coming on to talk about this today.
0: Okay, thank you very much, Mike. It's been a pleasure.
1: Likewise, thank you. Leslie Godet, their president, Council of Senior Citizens Organizations. one of several seniors groups that are speaking out about this, pushing back against it, is saying this is going to hurt poor seniors. All right, like seniors who, yeah, okay, they own their home, yes, but on a fixed income in many cases, maybe on CPP, old age security, that's it. They don't have another pension, they don't have RSPs. So for a lot of seniors, this was a lifeline for them. And I feel for the seniors who relied on this program. Now, on the other side of it, if you are a wealthy senior, do you really need this program? Now, I'm looking forward to your calls on this one, because we've taken a lot of calls and I've got a ton of emails on this thing since it was announced. Have a listen to some of these callers. I've had a lot of callers say that there's a lot of wealthy seniors out there who really don't need this.
3: I know people with multiple millions of dollars, likely seven-figure incomes when they were working, and they defer their taxes because they can, and they reinvest it.
4: Every single one of my neighbors is deferring their taxes, even though they live in $3 and $4 million homes. It's crazy.
5: I just picked up a very close friend of mine. He defers his property taxes. Him and his wife went to an ultra-luxury resort in Mexico for 2 weeks. The bill was almost $12,000. They can afford to pay their property taxes.
1: Okay, so, you know, I'm not going to cry tears for seniors who are sitting on an absolute mountain of wealth deferring their property taxes. But what about these poor seniors, man, who have been relying on this program? I've talked to a lot of them, too. A lot of seniors that, yeah, they may be living in their own home, but they're struggling. They're on a fixed income here. They were relying on this program here. I think you're going to continue to see the backlash growing against this. The BC Conservative Party has been speaking out a lot about this, too. It'll be interesting to see what their new party leader comes out with the position on this now. Okay, phone me on this one now. BC Seniors Organizations fighting back on this. The property tax deferment program in BC is very popular. A lot of seniors relied on it. Was it being abused? Did the government do the right thing to jack up those interest rates? And by the way, they didn't just jack up the interest rates, but they made it compound interest too, right? So, I mean, this is like a usurious interest rate. You'd be better off going to get a home equity loan at the bank, I think, than using this program now. And then compounding monthly. Boy, I think it's a terrible deal. And I feel for seniors who are going to continue to use this program. It's going to gobble up a lot of the equity on their home, I think. Phone me on this now and tell me what you think. Should the government reverse this decision? Should they bring this property tax deferment back? 604-280-9898. Are you using the program? Do you know people who are using it? Phone me and let me know. 604-280-9898. *9898 on your cell. This is Mike Smith. Back with your calls.
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1: All right, talking about the BC Property Tax Deferment Program available to British Columbia homeowners 55 and over. The decision by the BC government to jack up the interest rate on this program. So it went from prime minus 2%, that's a good deal, to prime plus 2%. Plus, they made it compound interest. So this program, I think, has been pretty much gutted by these changes here. Seniors organizations fighting back. Lots of calls on it. Richard in Richmond. Hi, Richard. Go ahead.
22: Hi. So I've voted NDP for like the last three or four elections. And the last one or two, I've kind of held my nose and done it because I didn't want conservatives in. But this is actually the straw that broke the camel's back for me, because this is essentially, as the old saying goes, this is throwing the baby out with the bathwater and creating tons of problems for tons of seniors that don't deserve it. Like, why they would go after seniors, I have no idea. So it's a big deal.
1: Thank you, Richard. Yeah, this was a budget that I think was unfair to a lot of seniors, and I wonder if this could become a bigger issue going forward here, especially if the BC Conservatives, with a new leader there, promised to bring the program back there. I think it might be appealing to a lot of seniors who typically get out and vote. Craig in Abbotsford. Hi, Craig. Go ahead.
23: Yeah, I definitely think that it's an attack on seniors, especially if the low-income ones. They're not going to be able to stay in their homes if they have to keep on paying compounded interest. It should be rolled back to a simple interest rate, and then it should be means-tested in terms of when you're under a certain threshold, like OAS clawback and GIS supplement, you'll get the cheaper interest rate. And then if for anybody who wants to defer who has a higher income, they could pay a higher interest rate, because a lot of the seniors are looking to also leave their home for a legacy purpose. Right. And if their home equity is being eaten up by interest based on property tax deferment, then they're going to be forced to sell because they're not going to have enough to leave to their legacy.
1: Thank you, Craig, for a really good call. I think you raised a lot of good points. Yeah, why not means test it here? And the thing I worry about is that for a lot of seniors who don't, are not aware of the changes of this program, they're going to continue to use it with this huge interest rate gobbling up. Like you said, gobbles up a lot of their equity when it comes time to sell their house. And maybe a lot of seniors don't realize that if they continue to use the program. Stu and Langley. Hi, Stu.
0: Hi, Mike. Good. Thanks for taking my call. It's affecting me big time. I mean, I'm only probably 3 years into this that I started doing it. And now going forward, I'm going to do it one more time this year. So I'm going to have to make a big decision next year whether or not to do that. I bring home $27,000 a year in CPP and a little bit of old age. And then I have a little tiny pension from a company that I worked at. So, but at the end of the day, now, if I have to go back paying my property taxes, that's going to be $6,000, you know, and then minus everything else. It doesn't leave you a lot to live off at the end of the day. And I'm going to say what the last caller said. Yeah, it should be means tested, Mike. It really should.
1: Thank you, Stu, for the call. Thank you for all the calls on that one. More coming in. There's always a popular topic. Send me an email on it, mike@cknw.com. It's interesting to see these senior citizens organizations now getting organized and fighting back against this, putting pressure on the government here. We'll see if the government budges on this one. mike@cknw.com is how to reach me on that. We take a break, top of the hour. Baldry's Beat is next. We'll talk about that conservative MLA, Jordan Keeley, charged with sexual assault. Wow. He was arrested the other day. We'll talk about that next.
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7: From the National Newsroom of the Canadian Press, I'm Rob Westgate. Treaty chiefs representing First Nations across the West say they are willing to carry out acts of civil disobedience, if necessary, to fight Alberta Premier Danielle Smith's separation vote. Treaty 8 Grand Chief Trevor Mercredi says Smith needs to put a stop to the upcoming referendum on the matter without full consultation and consent from Treaty 8 First Nations.
8: The courts have determined time and time again our rights, yet we have a premier that seems to think that all our rights don't matter, that treaty rights don't matter, that our people don't matter.
7: Smith has said that she supports the province staying in Canada, but that Albertans deserve the opportunity to go to the ballot box and resolve the long-running debate over its role in Confederation. Now, next door to British Columbia, where Jordan Keeley, an independent member of BC's legislature, says he is innocent of the accusation of sexual assault against him and will prove it in court.
9: The BC Prosecution Service released a statement saying Keeley had been charged with sexual assault for allegations that date back to before he was elected in October 2024. The service says the alleged offenses occurred between January 1st and September 20th of that year in Fort St. John. Keeley's statement says he will continue to advocate for his constituents and the region. The service says a special prosecutor was appointed to oversee the case after an investigation by the RCMP. Terry Theodore, The Canadian Press, Vancouver.
7: Now, south of the border we go as the Trump administration targets Cuba's president with new sanctions.
10: The United States has imposed sanctions on Cuba's President Miguel Díaz-Canel, along with four other individuals, including Alejandro Castro Espín, the son of former President Raúl Castro. Trump has ratcheted up talk of a regime change in Cuba after pledging to conduct a friendly takeover of the country if its leadership did not open its economy to American investment and kick out U.S. adversaries. Secretary of State Marco Rubio has said Trump's preference is to reach a deal with the island's socialist leadership, but has said he is doubtful the U.S. can reach a diplomatic resolution with the island's current government. I'm Lisa Dwyer.
7: And finally, the finishing touches are being applied to the Toronto Stadium set to host the FIFA World Cup. Don Hardman, Executive Director, Stadium and Venue Management, FIFA 26 Canada, says preparations are on track for next week's opening.
11: The fence line is in place, the scanners are in place, so we're really happy about where we're at in advance. You know, we kick off open gates 11 o'clock next Friday, so we're going to be good to go. The pitch has been quiet, no football on it since the 10th of May, so the team here at MLSC has done a great job to get that pitch top-notch.
7: The venue, normally called BMO Field, will host six games during the tournament, including Canada's first against Bosnia-Herzegovina. This is the Canadian Press. In sports, starting off at the Stanley Cup Final with the Carolina Hurricanes downing the Golden Knights 4-3 in overtime. The seven-game series now tied at a game apiece. Game 3 is set for Saturday in Las Vegas. Now onto the diamond, where Chad Dallas allowed one run in 3 2/3 innings in his major league debut, combining with five other Toronto pitchers on a four-hitter as the Blue Jays beat Chris Sale and the Atlanta Braves 7-2, ending a four-game losing streak. The CFL is back in action with the Montreal Alouettes defeating the Hamilton Tiger Cats 30-27 in overtime, giving credit to Jose Maltos Diaz and his timely 17-yard field goal for the win. And finally, from the NFL, the Los Angeles Chargers agree to terms with first-round draft pick and Ottawa native Akeem Mezidor. The outside linebacker from Miami was the 22nd pick overall in the first round of the NFL draft. From the Canadian Press, I'm Rob Westgate.
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1: Time for Baldry's Beat. Keith Baldry, Legislative Bureau Chief for Global News. Good morning, Keith.
0: Good morning.
1: Breaking news here this morning. So yeah. Former conservative MLA Jordan Keeley, now an independent, represents Peace River North, charged with one count of sexual assault in Fort St. John. Police saying the offenses allegedly occurred in 2024, but he's now facing these charges here. Now, this guy, he was just in the news the other day because he's an independent, but there's a lot of speculation. He's a big fan of Kerry Lynn Finley, well, it appears, the new conservative leader. And would he go back to the conservatives?
0: And would he be invited back? So he was on stage Saturday night with the other members of the conservative caucus, his big cowboy hat.
1: Very prominent.
0: Backing Kerry Lynn Finley. I think Finley now cannot invite him back into the caucus until this is resolved. Yeah. This is a very serious charge.
1: Yeah, there goes that plan.
0: So I think, I don't see how Keeley comes back into that caucus. And also, it's interesting that the offense is alleged to have occurred before the election.
1: Interesting.
0: And there's been criticism of the Conservative Party's lack of vetting candidates. Yeah. There was no scrutiny of candidates.
1: Was there an investigation underway?
0: We don't know. So
1: we don't know that.
0: Again, where questions not asked, and it's the Conservatives. This is a new party.
1: Yeah,
0: sprang out of nowhere. People became candidates without any checking.
1: Yeah.
0: Background. All over the place. And it's no coincidence a number of them have left the caucus or been kicked out. Tara Armstrong, for example, was up talking to some reporters up in the north who said, or in the interior, said that Tara Armstrong's never given an interview in her local riding. She's never given an interview before the election, during the election, after the election. She's here as an MLA. She will not talk to the press gallery. She will not give any interviews about the recall effort against her, for example.
1: Yeah.
0: So that's another example. No vetting of
1: anyone.
0: Would
1: she go back into the conservative caucus? This is a challenge here for this new leader.
0: That's one of the many challenges Finley faces is more internal than external.
1: Yeah.
0: There's more internal stuff going on around here.
1: If you bring an MLA like Tara Armstrong back in the fold, does that just increase the volatility in there?
0: Oh, I think so. I mean, this is these tensions and fissures that have been on display since the election campaign are now becoming even more visible.
1: Yeah.
0: People are starting to talk about this openly, about the division that now exists in that caucus. Yeah. There are vehemently anti-KLF people in that caucus. She had the backing of a number of MLAs. But
1: none of them have gone public, though.
0: Not yet. We'll see.
1: You think some of them might?
0: Well, it's going to be interesting. You know, this is going to be the test. Will they finally go public about this?
1: Yeah.
0: Now, some have gone public, and those include people who've left. Over Rustad.
1: Sure.
0: You know, or been kicked out.
1: Yeah, Eleanor Sturco.
0: Boltby.
1: Yeah.
0: Armstrong, Dallas Brody. Yeah. What does Dallas Brody do? Does she come back?
1: Ooh.
0: I'm thinking if I'm Dallas Brody, she's carved out a niche for herself outside of the caucus.
1: Sure, she's got her own party now.
0: She's got her own party. She's got her own platform in a way. She does her little videos and stuff, but she gets a bit of coverage every now and then.
1: Could she get reelected, though?
0: I don't know. But can she get reelected as a conservative?
1: Yeah.
0: Or does it just split the vote?
1: Let's have a listen to Jordan Keeley here. So the independent MLA in Peace River, the former conservative here, charged with sexual assault here. Here's what his reaction. Let's listen.
12: I want my constituents to know that I've done nothing wrong. I'm completely innocent. And I'll prove that in court. And I'll continue to do my job as an MLA to help my constituents.
1: Okay, so he says he's not resigning as an MLA. Everyone is in this country is innocent until you're proven guilty here. So we'll see what happens here. But I guess this, I agree with you, Keith. I think this ends the chances he goes back into the Conservative. Don't forget, there was another Conservative MLA who was charged with sexual assault. Han Chan, just in March of this year, Richmond Center, who was kicked out of the Conservative caucus after he was charged with assault and choking.
0: Trevor Holford, the interim leader, made it instantly said, no, you're out.
1: Yeah.
0: You get charged with this, you're out. So Carolyn Finley, I think, is under pressure here. She's got to distance herself.
1: Well, maybe she's lucky these charges came out now before she brought the guy back in.
0: I think you're right. Yeah, no, it would have been an awkward, to say the least.
1: Yeah.
0: But this is just, two members who were elected as Conservatives in the last election have now been charged with sexual assault.
1: Yeah.
0: Where was the vetting process?
1: Yeah.
0: In something like this.
1: Yeah, there's still a lot of questions there. Okay, let's talk about this new Conservative leader here, Carrie Lynn Finley, KLF, as you mentioned. That's widely known as the acronym there now, KLF. And the NDP on the immediate attack against Carrie Lynn Finley, the new leader of the BC Conservative Party. This isn't the BC Premier David Eby.
2: The job that she's applying for right now looks a lot more like a mega regional manager than the premier of British Columbia. But I'll stay tuned and hear what her plans are.
1: Okay. Oh, she wants to be the mega regional manager, according to
0: the NDP will paint her as a Trumpian.
1: Of course.
0: A mega person.
1: Right.
0: And she adds fuel to that with some of her statements.
1: Like what?
0: Her embrace of faith. As the cornerstone of her political ideology, which is dangerous.
1: Now that's interesting because now of course you're allowed to be. There's nothing wrong with people being religious. I think we should be respectful of people's religious beliefs. The issue is if it blends into your politics,
0: exactly.
1: Right? Now she said in her victory speech last night that it's all about faith, family, and freedom. That's what it's all about.
0: Yeah, freedom.
1: Right? For her,
0: there's another one of the party dog whistles there. Freedom from anything government wants to do to make you do. So it's I've had experience with a politician who's allowed religion to come into the caucus and shape policy and dictate your philosophy, and that was Bill Van Der Zandt.
1: Sure.
0: And it completely destroyed his party.
1: Well, he brought in, what were some of the controversial sort of laws that he...
0: Banning funding for abortion.
1: Abortion, right?
0: Banning government support for drugs to treat AIDS. It was anti-gay and anti-abortion were the two things in his government that completely wrecked the caucus, wrecked the first one to leave. A lot of people don't know this. First MLA to quit over this was Kim Campbell.
1: Wow.
0: Who later became prime minister for a cup of coffee. and then a number of others, one by one, they deserted him saying, I can't stomach this.
1: But, you know, I don't think KLF is that dumb. You know, I think she's wise enough to know that she cannot bring in. She's not going to go anywhere near abortion.
0: Oh, I don't
1: policy.
0: Think she'll touch abortion.
1: No way.
0: But she has to be careful. She doesn't. Already, I'm picking up from MLAs are very nervous about this, and none of them have gone public. Well, we'll see if they do. And also, it's who she puts around her.
1: Yeah.
0: If it's ideological sycophants who've got no experience and want to push their ideology onto the caucus. It's right across the hall from us here in the bowels of the legislature are young conservative staffers.
1: They're all nervous. Yeah.
0: Because Carrie Lynn has said, she told us in an interview, that she's going to bring changes in here.
1: They all think they're going to get fired.
0: Personnel changes. There's a lot of nervousness in this building right now. We just had a staffer come in here talking about, I'm not sure I have a job.
1: Yeah.
0: So, there's nervousness. We'll see. But every leader is entitled to make changes.
1: Yeah.
0: I mean, there's no question.
1: Right.
0: But,
1: I mean, I'd be surprised if she did not bring her own people in.
0: She's entitled to her own chief of staff.
1: Of course.
0: The current chief of staff went on maternity leave. So that's okay. Bring in your own chief of staff. Will you bring in your own communications people? Will you bring in the infrastructure? The other thing to keep an eye on, who will she make house leader? Who will she make whip?
1: Because right now they have an Indigenous house leader.
0: Alia Warbus.
1: Yes.
0: Remember
1: she said about Peter Milibar's wife. She said Milibar was in a conflict of interest because his wife was
0: Indigenous.
1: So
0: she attacked Milibar, which the NDP branded as a racist attack because he was married to an Indigenous woman, and therefore he's not allowed to talk about Indigenous issues.
1: So is she going to keep an Indigenous house leader? I think she'd be smart if she did.
0: She'd be smart. It's interesting. Alia Warbus, who's the current house leader, was at the BC Chamber of Commerce convention yesterday. in Fort St. John and gave a speech and never once mentioned Carolyn Findlay.
1: Oh.
0: Never once mentioned the leadership. Never once mentioned anything even remotely like that. So I'm not sure what to read into that, but it's interesting.
1: Okay. Let's have a listen to Carolyn Findlay here. Of course, now she's been asked about, well, what about the NDP are now calling you like MAGA North, Maple MAGA. You're an extremist. You're Maple a right-wing MAGA. Extremist. Yeah, Maple MAGA.
0: I haven't heard that one.
1: Yeah, you haven't heard that? Okay. Here's what she says. Listen to this.
3: We are not the extremists. They are the extremists. They're ideological extremists. And they have had very radical policies that have hurt British Columbia, in my view. This is just a form of propaganda. And, of course, they want to take a shot at me right away.
1: That's the most effective pushback she's got. Where I'm not the extremist. You guys are the extremists.
0: If Carolyn Findlay sticks to the economy and makes it all about the economy and doesn't go to these other issues, then she's going to be a formidable opponent.
1: I mean, all she's got to do is every time she says, the NDP say you're an extremist, you say, no, they're the extremists. Yeah. They're the ones who legalized fentanyl and cocaine.
0: Yeah, that's not a bad counterpoint for her.
1: They're the ones who brought in the United Nations policies and Declaration of Indigenous Rights and made it the law of British Columbia and creating turmoil. They're the extremists.
0: And that's going to be her talking point, and that can be an effective one.
1: Yeah, and then if she sticks to, like, lower taxes or just get the economy going, and stays away from any kind of, you know,
0: stays away from
1: abortion.
0: Stays away from religion.
1: Yeah. This is what people want.
0: But we'll see if she
1: can
0: do that.
1: And David Eby is vulnerable. Right? I remember Christy Clark when she came back into provincial politics and people were saying, oh, there's no way you can beat the NDP. Remember they were riding so high in the polls. And Adrian Dix was the NDP leader. And she said, look, I am not running against perfection. I am running against Adrian Dix.
0: Yep.
1: And she proved to be right. She won. Oh, could this be the same thing? She's not running against perfection. She's running against David Eby.
0: The NDP has been in power for a long time. Yeah. And you accumulate a lot of baggage. And some of that baggage you can't get rid of. Yeah. It just weighs you down. So you're vulnerable. Christy Clark was vulnerable in 2017. People finally had enough. And even though she won the most seats and votes, she wasn't able to form a majority government. Yeah. Eby's got a one-seat majority. He is perilously
1: close.
0: He
1: is vulnerable.
0: He's very vulnerable.
1: Yeah.
0: But Carolyn Findlay, she has to show some discipline here and not go too far to the right. But so far, the jury's out whether she can do that.
1: Okay. Phone me on any of that now. So how about KLF, Carolyn Findlay, the new leader of the BC Conservative Party. What do you think about this new leader of the Conservatives? Would you vote for her? Can she beat Eby in an election? 604-280-9898 is the number to call. 604-280-9898. *9898 toll free on your cell. 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Keith Baldry is my guest. Back with your calls.
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1: Baldry's Beat. Keith Baldry is my guest. Lots of calls. Dave in Mission. Hi, Dave. Go ahead.
32: Oh, good morning, Mike, Keith. It's just a quick point here. Let's stop using this term MAGA. MAGA has nothing to do with Canada. I'm sure we all know what the acronym means. And every time I hear somebody spout that off about one of their political opponents, especially the left calling the right MAGA, it makes me want to vomit. Okay, MAGA has nothing to do with Canada. And let's just, I think we're all intelligent enough to stop using that term, because it has nothing to do with Canada. It's America, and that's it. Cut and dry.
0: Okay. Thank you. It has a lot to do with Canada. Every time Trump again repeats his 51st state rhetoric, which he again did this week, it's perfectly valid to raise this as a political issue.
1: Yeah, but is it valid to try and paint Carolyn Finley as a part of that?
0: Well, it's part of the political.
1: David Eby did.
0: I don't buy it, but you know, politicians call each other names all the time.
1: But I guess the risk for Eby is if he continues to try and paint her as some sort of Trump acolyte, or she's part of a MAGA movement.
0: That's been the NDP's.
1: That you get a backlash.
0: Well, we'll see. I mean, but that's been the NDP's mantra for 2 years. I mean, they called. It wasn't. It's not the first time they've called the Conservatives MAGA.
1: Yeah,
0: this was here 2 years ago when John Rustad was leader. It's not it's not something new with Carolyn Finley.
1: Yeah.
0: This is not a new talking point.
1: Yeah.
0: It's an old talking point. And ever since Trump started talking 51st state, I mean, Poilievre is tied to this type of political rhetoric too. So it's not unique to BC.
1: Yeah.
0: It's right across the country.
1: And by the way, Carolyn Finley was asked about this MAGA label, and she said almost precisely what the caller just said, that this is ridiculous. This has nothing to do with Americans are a completely different system, you know, so we'll see if it sticks. You know, I guess the NDP are trying to get something that's going to stick against
0: her. This is politics. Yeah. People call each other names and labels all the time.
1: Sure.
0: You know, I mean, Carolyn Finley calls them extremists. That's going to stick with some people.
1: Yeah.
0: It's all is fair in game. I mean, it's fair for Carolyn Finley to call them extremists, and it's fair for the NDP to try to attach the MAGA label.
1: Shannon in Langley. Hi, Shannon. Go ahead.
33: Thanks for taking my call, gentlemen.
1: Sure.
33: As a lifelong conservative, and a guy that's the same age as old people, I think they should call her Scary Lynn Finley, because I'm really concerned we'll have an NDP government for a long time if she's at the helm.
1: Oh, Scary Lynn Finley. Oh, now you've got another label that the NDP might use. Scary Lynn.
0: SLF.
1: SLF. I like KLF. That's a nice handy acronym.
0: Yeah, well, I mean, this is the start of a conversation. Well, and again, it's the ball's in Scary Lynn Finley's court.
1: Yeah.
0: If she moderates a bit, sticks to the economy, puts the NDP on the defensive, she's in the driver's seat.
1: She had a quote the other day. She was asked about this. Can you moderate your message here? And she said Margaret Thatcher once said, first you win the argument, then you win the vote. Yeah. So it's like the argument is winning the Conservative Party leadership, appeal to the base of that leadership, of the members of that party. Now you got to win the vote. Yeah. You got to win over British Columbia.
0: That's a good perspective.
1: Right?
0: If she sticks to that and realizes you're not in a leadership campaign anymore,
1: yeah.
0: The people you were attacking in the campaign are now part of your team. Are you going to treat them like teammates or continue to portray them as enemies?
1: Mm-hmm. Chris in Langley. Hi, Chris. Go ahead.
2: Hey, gentlemen. Just a quick trip down memory lane here with Poilievre. The reason why he got stuck with the MAGA thing is that commercial that I believe the Liberals played, where it showed Trump saying, and Poilievre saying word for word what Trump was saying. They'd show a clip of Trump, and then they show a clip of Poilievre, and then go back and forth, and it's like word for word, catchphrases, it's divisive politics. So it's a general, when they say MAGA or whatever, it's this general divisive politics. And I see a lot of parallels with Scary Lynn Finley and Poilievre, because, you know, you're talking about, hey, you can't do this, you shouldn't do that, whatever. They are extremists. They were with
1: Thank you, Chris, for the call. I hate to cut you off out of time.
0: Yeah, but it's interesting. Back in the 90s, the NDP were able to show Gordon Campbell and forget who the Republican was, but word for word, showing the same tactic, same messaging coming from the Republicans as the BC Liberals used to use. And we're going to see that. It's going to be a dirty campaign.
1: Thanks, Keith.
0: All right.
1: All right, it's Keith Baldry. That was Baldry's Beat. When we come back, the new artificial intelligence strategy, the AI strategy just rolled out by the Mark Carney government. That's next.
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20: 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Just have to drive to Burnaby.
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23: From the National Newsroom of the Canadian Press, I'm Rob Westgate. Treaty chiefs representing First Nations across the West say they are willing to carry out acts of civil disobedience, if necessary, to fight Alberta Premier Danielle Smith's separation vote. Treaty 8 Grand Chief Trevor Mercredi says Smith needs to put a stop to the upcoming referendum on the matter without full consultation and consent from Treaty 8 First Nations.
24: The courts have determined time and time again our rights, yet we have a premier that seems to think that all our rights don't matter, that treaty rights don't matter, that our people don't matter.
23: Smith has said that she supports the province staying in Canada, but that Albertans deserve the opportunity to go to the ballot box and resolve the long-running debate over its role in Confederation. Now, next door to British Columbia, where Jordan Keeley, an independent member of BC's legislature, says he is innocent of the accusation of sexual assault against him and will prove it in court.
26: The BC Prosecution Service released a statement saying Keeley had been charged with sexual assault for allegations that date back to before he was elected in October 2024. The service says the alleged offenses occurred between January 1st and September 20th of that year in Fort St. John. Keeley's statement says he will continue to advocate for his constituents and the region. The service says a special prosecutor was appointed to oversee the case after an investigation by the RCMP. Terry Theodore, The Canadian Press, Vancouver.
23: Now south of the border we go as the Trump administration targets Cuba's president with new sanctions.
27: The United States has imposed sanctions on Cuba's President Miguel Díaz-Canel, along with four other individuals, including Alejandro Castro Espín, the son of former President Raúl Castro. Trump has ratcheted up talk of a regime change in Cuba after pledging to conduct a friendly takeover of the country if its leadership did not open its economy to American investment and kick out U.S. adversaries. Secretary of State Marco Rubio has said Trump's preference is to reach a deal with the island's socialist leadership, but has said he is doubtful the U.S. can reach a diplomatic resolution with the island's current government. I'm Lisa Dwyer.
23: And finally, the finishing touches are being applied to the Toronto Stadium set to host the FIFA World Cup. Don Hardman, Executive Director, Stadium and Venue Management, FIFA 26 Canada, says preparations are on track for next week's opening.
28: The fence line is in place. The scanners are in place. So we're really happy about where we're at in advance. You know, we kick off Open gates 11 o'clock next Friday, so we're going to be good to go. The pitch has been quiet, no football on it since the 10th of May, so the team here at MLSC has done a great job to get that pitch top-notch.
23: The venue, normally called BMO Field, will host 6 games during the tournament, including Canada's first against Bosnia-Herzegovina. This is the Canadian Press. In sports, starting off at the Stanley Cup Final with the Carolina Hurricanes downing the Golden Knights 4-3 in overtime. The 7-game series now tied at a game apiece. Game 3 is set for Saturday in Las Vegas. Now onto the diamond, where Chad Dallas allowed 1 run in 3 2/3 innings in his Major League debut, combining with 5 other Toronto pitchers on a 4-hitter as the Blue Jays beat Chris Sale and the Atlanta Braves 7-2, ending a 4-game losing streak. The CFL is back in action with the Montreal Alouettes defeating the Hamilton Tiger Cats 30-27 in overtime, giving credit to Jose Maltos Diaz and his timely 17-yard field goal for the win. And finally, from the NFL, the Los Angeles Chargers agree to terms with first-round draft pick and Ottawa native Akeem Mezidor. The outside linebacker from Miami was the 22nd pick overall in the first round of the NFL draft. From the Canadian Press, I'm Rob Westgate.
0: This is

0: for AI. AI for All is one of the names of the program. Got Andy Barrar standing by to discuss this. First, let's have a listen to Mark Carney. This AI announcement, this is a short time ago.
1: Most of our data that's used in AI goes across our border or is governed by privacy regimes of other countries. And that's why, one of the reasons why we will back Canadian AI talent with nearly $350 million to expand our AI institutes in Montreal, here in Toronto, and Edmonton.
0: Okay. Didn't hear Vancouver mentioned there, but he has also been talking about those AI data centers to be set up in Vancouver. Been a pushback against AI, too. Have you heard some of the viral, seen some of the viral videos of the big tech bros when they're giving commencement addresses at American colleges and universities? They bring up AI, they get booed and heckled by the kids. You take a look at the falling employment rate for young people, a lot of people blaming AI. The Mark Carney government, though, saying this is the way of the future. We must embrace AI with this strategy. Let's discuss it with my guest now, Andy Barrar. Andy is a freelance technology journalist. HandyAndyMedia.com is the website. Andy, thanks a lot for coming on today.
2: Hi, Mike.
0: Okay, Andy, thanks a lot for doing this. Can you break this down for us a little bit here? What jumps out at you with this AI program just announced by Mark Carney?
2: Well, it looks like they're really going to focus a lot on training and basically AI literacy, because, you know, we've talked about digital literacy. Now this is new AI literacy and being, you know, savvy at using AI. But even though they're going to have all this training, Mike, I still think AI has a branding problem. You know, the government needs to get buy-in by Canadians, because as you mentioned about those data centers, there is so much pushback by Canadians on these data centers. No city wants to have these data centers because of the amount of energy that it takes and also the water that it requires. So I think that, you know, even before they put out the strategy, they really need to get the buy-in from Canadians, because right now, AI, you know, it doesn't give you warm, fuzzy feelings when you say that word to people, especially young people right now. I feel really sorry for them because the future looks really bleak. No one really knows, you know, what the future jobs are going to look like, but the Canadian government is going to provide this training. Another thing I worry about, Mike, is this training. By the time this training gets rolled out, I bet you it's already going to be old and outdated. So it's a tough consideration here.
0: Yeah, I mean, this AI is coming at us so fast. It's coming in hot, and it seems to be getting more powerful almost by the day. You know, it wasn't that long ago we had the provincial government here promising to train kids in computer programming in schools, in our high schools. Now you'd never see that. I've talked to a lot of young people who went to a college or university for computer science programming, and they've just been outsourced by AI. So the government, though, is saying, look, this is happening whether we like it or not, and it's time to train our young people in AI. Let's have a listen to Carney on this point. So this is Mark Carney speaking again a short time ago about this AI plan. Let's listen.
1: We will ensure that every post-secondary student has access to trusted AI agents in order that our next generation has world-class reliable tools on which to build and learn.
0: Okay, this, trusted AI agents. Vancouver School Board has been rolling out its own AI chatbot accounts too. So, Andy, what jumps out at you there?
2: Yeah, so the Vancouver School Board is going to be rolling out chatbots using Microsoft Copilot for students age 13 and up. And so essentially what they're trying to do, and it looks like, I actually kind of support this, Mike, because Microsoft Copilot uses ChatGPT as the AI model and other models, depending on what kind of question that you have. But it gives the school board control to basically prevent, you know, students from, like, you know, asking questions like self-harm and stuff. So they're going to be able to put controls on there. And also when the students are using the AI, those questions that they're asking is not going to be used to train the models. So anything to get kids away from using ChatGPT as an app or on the web browser and use something like Microsoft Copilot, I think is a good decision, because it's going to protect students. Because you could ask the same prompt in ChatGPT and in Copilot, and even though it's using the same model, you'll get different answers. So sure. I do believe in AI literacy, but the last thing we want for students is to be AI dependent, where they're like, I can't do anything unless I have AI. That's the big worry that I have in the future, is that people will be too reliant on AI. And if the internet shuts down, they're going to be out of luck. They're not going to know what to do with themselves.

0: Yeah, AI being embraced by, it looks like, all levels of government, provincial, federal, municipal governments getting on board. Ken Sim, Vancouver mayor, says he's all in on AI. He loves these AI data centers that have been promised for Vancouver. We see the Vancouver School Board embracing it as well. But I wonder, will AI create more jobs than it destroys? Like, when the government says that this strategy could create 250,000 jobs that Mark Carney rolled out this morning, is that realistic? Yeah,
1: that's an ambitious number, a 250,000 by what, 2031? And we still don't know what the future jobs are going to look like. Like, are we all going to be prompt engineers? So, like, you get a raise because you're better at prompting AI over the next person? It remains to be unseen. And that's why I sympathize with these students who are booing at these conventions, because anytime someone mentions AI, you know, they're getting booed because the students right now don't really know what the future looks like. And imagine if you've been in the workforce for 10, 15 years. Now you have to upgrade your skills as well. So I think 250,000 jobs by 2031, that's a pretty ambitious thing. You know, we should have this conversation in about 5 years to see if they actually hit that.
0: Mm. Andy Barrar is my guest. We're talking about Canada's new AI strategy just announced by Prime Minister Mark Carney. Let's listen to one of those tech CEOs giving a commencement address at a big college in the United States here and getting booed when they bring up AI. So this is Scott Borchetta. He is the CEO of a big tech company giving a commencement address at a university in Tennessee. And then listen what happens when he starts touting AI.
2: AI is rewriting production as we sit here. I know it. Deal with it. Like I said, it's a tool. Hey, like I said, you can hear me now or you can pay me later. Hey, then do something about it, okay? It's a tool. Make it work for you.
0: Okay, it's a tool. Just deal with it. Use it. You're going to have to deal with it whether you like it or not. I sometimes wonder, Andy, if a lot of those kids and students are booing and heckling the guy, how many of them use ChatGPT and AI to write their final exams and stuff? But, you know, what do you think about the backlash? Is that kind of understandable in a way?
1: Absolutely. You know, when we think about AI, look at the big tech. You know, if you look even social media, what big tech did to social media, you know, I always argue we're in the dark ages of social media, especially with all the AI slop that is on there. So should we really put a lot of trust in all of these like tech bros out there? Do they really have humanity in mind, or are they just trying to, you know, fill their pockets up and try to have a nice exit strategy? And then someone like, you know, Sam Altman, who I don't even think is a really good person, you know, after what happened in Tumblr Ridge, it just shows that this person does not really care about humanity. It'd be different if we had like a Wikipedia style of AI, like a public good AI for all of humanity, but we don't. And the next thing we're going to see, Mike, is an AI arms race, because do we really think Canada is going to compete against China with their AI strategy? They said by 2030, their entire economy is going to be driven by AI. And because of that centralized government, they're going to move much faster than Canada is. And Canada, like I said, people don't even like AI. And now you're going to try to force them to do AI training. It's a really tough situation the government has here, and I just don't know how that's going to work out in the next 5 years.
0: Yeah, it's interesting to see a lot of politicians embracing AI. We've got to get involved in this. We've got to take advantage of it, and others warning that this is dangerous. It could actually be bad for the economy, replace jobs, eliminate jobs, and should we be putting restrictions or regulations on AI before it does that? Let's have a listen to a Republican senator here. It's Josh Hawley. It's interesting to hear a Republican speaking out in this way about AI. And he was asked about all these AI executives getting booed at these university graduation ceremonies. And this is what he said.
3: A lot of these college grads don't have jobs. You know, I was talking to a group of college grads recently, college seniors, actually. And they were giving me very similar sentiments about AI. They were saying that they can't find jobs. that, you know, like 30-40% of them are unemployed, and they blame AI for this. And, you know, I mean, they may well be right. We've got to make some choices about AI to make sure it actually is good for the American workforce. And I think a lot of these college grads don't think it will be.
0: Okay, you can say the same thing about the Canadian workforce, too, here with the federal government today embracing AI with its AI strategy. Andy Berar is my guest, freelance technology journalist, Handy Andy Media. Okay, do you think the government, like, so you're a little dubious here. When you hear Mark Carney say, we're going to create 250,000 jobs here with this, you're dubious, right?
1: I am, because I haven't even seen, like, you have to remember, Mike, it's only been 4 years since AI has been on the scene. It came in November of 2022. So we're talking about, like, 5 years from now. Nobody can predict what's going to happen in the next 5 years with AI. So it's really hard to say that this is actually going to create jobs. I don't even know what those jobs are going to look like.
0: Okay, Andy, please stand by. We'll fit a break in there, take some calls on the other side. All right, so talking about Mark Carney's AI strategy for Canada just rolled out. Phone me and tell me your thoughts on it. Do you think AI, artificial intelligence, is a force for good or bad in our economy? Will it create jobs? Will it eliminate jobs? Should the government step in and somehow regulate it or restrict AI? Prevent it from outsourcing jobs by actual human beings? Phone me and let me know your thoughts on that. 604-280-9898.
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21: Artificial intelligence needs to be disarmed. The word is strong, I know, but deliberately chosen because this moment needs words capable of attracting attention, awakening consciences, and indicating paths forward for humanity. Artificial intelligence already touches many areas of our lives and affects decisions that shape human coexistence.
0: That's the Pope there, Pope Leo, talking about the need to disarm artificial intelligence. Prime Minister Mark Carney was asked about the Pope's remarks on AI this morning. He said the plan that they rolled out for AI in Canada this morning is consistent with the Pope's warnings about artificial intelligence, that it needs to be a benefit for society, create jobs, create work. Andy Barrar is my guest, handyandymedia.com. Is AI good or bad for us? Let's go to your phone call. Stuart in Vancouver. Hi, Stuart. Go ahead.
22: Hey, Mike. Good show. Two things. One is these data centers, your guest is quite right. They take massive amounts of energy. And number two, we shouldn't let kids be using this stuff because, truth be told, we're de-skilling ourselves. I've been using AI for about a year and a half to do creative descriptions, and it's very good. But the other day, I tried to do one on my own, and it's like, oh, my God, I'm making myself a weaker writer. I'm actually de-skilling myself. So this is the danger with our young people. When we lean on technology for creative work, we're not able to do it ourselves anymore.
0: Stuart, thank you for making some great points. Andy, what do you think?
1: Yes, that's my big concern, Mike, is that AI dependency. You know, having AI literacy is one thing, but when you can't do anything without AI, I don't think society is better off that way, you know. But unfortunately, a lot of students, even though, like you were saying, Mike, they're booing at these conventions, at the same time, they're still using it, you know, to cheat on their exams and stuff. Like the English essay, I think that English essay is pretty much over now. You know, the ability to just think and write. I just don't know students are going to do that without using some extra help with AI.
0: Mm. Ken in Kelowna. Hi, Ken. Go ahead.
23: Yeah, good morning, gentlemen. Great show, by the way. Little bit of humor. Mr. Carney said there's 250 jobs or 1,000 jobs coming up. Yes, they will be electricians, plumbers, cabinet makers. And to quote Lewis Black from The Daily Show, oh, you have a science degree in computers. You'll make a great barista someday.
0: I know, man. Shouldn't laugh. Because I feel, thank you for the call. I feel for the kids who went to college or university for computer programming. I know some of them who can't find a job now, largely because of AI. George in Nanaimo. Hi, George. Go ahead.
24: Hi, guys. There's no putting the genie back in the bottle. It's too late, and we may or may not be able to live without AI, but we can't even live without our cell phones. And we would have never thought 20 years ago that would be the case either. We have to adapt with the times, whether we like it or not. I don't like it. I'm not very good at computer stuff, but it's coming whether we like it or not.
0: Okay, thank you for that. And I guess that's a good way to wrap it up, Andy, that is this coming, is AI coming at us here, whether we like it or not? We got to deal with it.
1: Yes, that's it. The cat's out of the bag, Mike. You know, it's here to stay, and we're just going to have to live with this. But it makes me long for like the late 90s, when the early days of the internet, when everything was just so fun. Now it's a little bit darker because of AI.
0: Andy, thanks for coming on today.
1: Anytime, Mike.
0: I appreciate it. That is Andy Berar. Andy is a freelance technology journalist. HandyAndyMedia.com is his website. 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You must be 19 plus to play. All right, when we come back, I'm going to tell you about the guy in Coquitlam who got a ticket for crossing the street too quickly. Yes, you heard that right. Crossing the street too quickly. Under the Motor Vehicle Act, Section 130.2, Subsection D, Paragraph I, which states that you must cross the street as quickly as possible or you'll get a $109 ticket. That's what happened to this guy. I'll tell you all about it next. Don't go anywhere.
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15: From the National Newsroom of the Canadian Press, I'm Rob Westgate. Mayors of Canada's big cities say Ottawa should consider fixing homelessness a nation-building project, the same way it views major infrastructure and energy ventures. The Federation of Canadian Municipalities Big City Mayors Caucus is calling on Ottawa to spend $3.5 billion per year to address the issue. Soraya Martinez-Ferrada, the mayor of Montreal and a former federal cabinet minister, says it's an issue seen in downtowns across the country and it'll only be solved if governments work together.
16: When governments work together, we get results. Ending homelessness will not be simple. It is not simple. It's very complex. But it needs effort. and it needs effort that are coordinated within our governments.
15: Federal Housing Minister Gregor Robertson's office says it agrees that all levels of government need to work together to tackle the issue, and that a number of federal programs designed to address homelessness have shown positive results so far. Louise Arbour has met with King Charles at Buckingham Palace days before she is set to be sworn in as Canada's new Governor General.
5: The retired Supreme Court of Canada Justice will succeed Governor General Mary Simon, who has served in the role since 2021. Prime Minister Mark Carney announced Louise Arbour's appointment last month, praising her as a defender of human rights. Arbour has served as the UN Human Rights Commissioner and led the independent review of how the Canadian Armed Forces handle sexual assault, harassment, and misconduct complaints. She will be sworn in on Monday during a ceremony in Ottawa. Naira Ahmed, The Canadian Press.
15: Several groups representing writers and filmmakers are criticizing the federal government's move to dismantle Canadian content obligations for U.S.-based streamers. Alistair Hepburn, National Executive Director at the Directors Guild of Canada, doesn't believe taxpayer funding is a substitute for streamers' 15% contributions.
10: $600 million, you know, thumbs up, right? Like, that's good. And nobody in this industry is going to say that that support is unwelcome. But is taxpayer funding an absolute substitute for a sustainable framework that requires all the participants in the marketplace to contribute? Because that feels like two very different policy approaches.
15: On Wednesday, Culture Minister Mark Miller announced that Ottawa is asking the CRTC to review a recent order that would require foreign streamers to invest 15% of their revenues here in Canada into Canadian programming. And finally, overseas, where Chinese leader Xi Jinping will travel to North Korea next week in what will be his first visit in years. The trip will be the latest in a series of steps China is taking to reinforce its close ties with its neighbor. And finally, President Vladimir Putin says Russia will strengthen its air defenses to counter recent Ukrainian drone attacks that are reaching deeper inside his country. From the Canadian Press, I'm Rob Westgate. In sports, Game 2 of the Stanley Cup Final goes to the Carolina Hurricanes. The Canes edging the Vegas Golden Knights 4-3 in overtime. The seven-game series now shifts to the desert, where Vegas hosts Games 3 and 4, with Game 3 going Saturday. Over to the majors, the Toronto Blue Jays are back in the win column after losing four straight. They managed to down the Atlanta Braves 7-2 with a strong performance from the club's pitching staff. Now for some Canadian football. Jose Maltos Diaz's 17-yard field goal earned the Montreal Alouettes a 30-27 overtime win over the Hamilton Tiger Cats. That game, the opener of the CFL regular season. And finally, Canada's women's volleyball team made some history in FIVB Volleyball Nations League action. The Canadians defeating the U.S. squad for the first time in the tournament's history, sweeping the Olympic silver medalist 3-0 at Videotron Center in Quebec City. The Canadians will next play France on Saturday. From the Canadian Press, I'm Rob Westgate.
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17: All right. Let's talk about the guy in Coquitlam who got a ticket for crossing the street too slowly. Now, this happened at the corner of Austin Avenue and Nelson Street in Coquitlam. It's gone viral on social media after the guy posted a shot of the ticket. He says he was crossing the street when a vehicle that was turning left started moving toward him. He said he looked toward the driver and with a hand motion for the driver to slow down, have patience. I'm crossing the street here, slow down. Apparently the driver did not appreciate that. Turns out the driver is a cop. So the police officer, the police cruiser, police stopped the pedestrian. The pedestrian asked, am I being detained? The police officer said, you're getting a ticket. The pedestrian said, for what? The cop said, for crossing the street too slowly, then gave him a ticket. $109 under the Motor Vehicle Act, section 130.2, subsection D, paragraph I, which states that a pedestrian proceeding across the roadway must proceed to the other side as quickly as possible. $109 for crossing the street too slowly. I'm just taking a look at this post on Reddit. over 1,300 comments, people commenting about this on Reddit. The title of the post by the guy who posted it says, "I got a ticket for annoying a cop." That's what this guy thinks. He thinks that this police officer didn't like that he was being told to slow down. So he said this police officer gave him a ticket. He's planning to fight it in court next month. Let's discuss it with my guest now. Paul Doroshenko, traffic lawyer, Acumen Law. Paul, thanks a lot for coming on today.
18: Yeah, it's always a pleasure, Mike.
17: Okay, $109 for crossing the street too slowly. What do you think of that?
18: Well, I don't know if it's the right ticket. I don't know if this ticket's going to stand up. It is a very rare occurrence, and I can't even imagine an intersection where this would apply. Maybe it does in this circumstance, but it is such a strange thing. It's only when there's a yellow arrow exhibited at an intersection by a traffic control signal, and you're also crossing the street, and you're facing the yellow arrow is for the same direction of traffic. Like, how often is there a green arrow and the pedestrian, you know, sign is up at all? I just can't imagine this circumstance.
17: Yeah,
18: and in
17: really
18: that
17: weird
18: circumstance, you got a boogie. You know, you got to cross the street. So I thought maybe Garden City and Lansdowne, but that's not even an arrow there. I mean, that's a strange one. But I cannot imagine how this plays out in an intersection. And when I went and looked at the description this fellow put on Reddit, I thought, I don't know that this is the right charge. But what really came out, I posted a TikTok on this as well, is people saying, you know, since the countdown timers were introduced, now we see pedestrians who are just taking their time walking across so slowly on the intersections, and it can be a bit of an irritant.
17: Okay, so the guy writes on his viral social media post here. He said he was crossing on a green light. He says it was a green light. There was a walk signal, and when he was about halfway across the street, he said the flashing caution hand appeared. And he said at this point he continued to proceed at a normal walking pace. So I don't know. It is a confusing case. It'll be interesting to see what happens
18: when it goes to court.
17: Go ahead. Yeah.
18: The arrow for traffic is also at play here, right?
17: Mm-hmm.
18: It's not just the walk hand. It's the arrow for traffic in this section of the Motor Vehicle Act. I mean, I've gone over the rest of the Motor Vehicle Act. I can't find anything else that compels a pedestrian to move as quickly as possible.
17: Have you
18: this section.
17: Hey, Paul, you've seen a lot of stuff in traffic law, to say the least, over many years. Have you ever seen anybody get a fine under this particular section of the Motor Vehicle Act?
18: Never.
17: Yeah.
18: And the ticket that was issued is one of the electronic tickets. So police have either their little handwritten book, they can give you a blue handwritten ticket, or they can give you one of these electronic tickets. It's a white sheet of paper. Well, it's not paper, it's plastic. And the electronic ones auto-fill portions of them when the police officer's filling them out. So like the offense would have been likely auto-filled when the police officer figured out what he was going to ticket this person for. And so, you know, obviously it's been conceived of as an offense.
17: Yeah. Now the guy writes that he filed a complaint with the RCMP. He said the RCMP reviewed it and found there was no evidence that the police officer did anything wrong. So he did not get anywhere with his complaint. There is a court date coming up next month. And he said he plans to fight this, explain the whole thing to a judge. He thinks that this police officer gave him this ticket for crossing the road too slowly just because he ticked off this cop. Like, I guess he told this police officer, slow down, I'm crossing the road here. And he's alleging or suggesting that that annoyed this police officer, and that's why the officer gave him a ticket. Does that happen? Like, if you tick off a police officer, and he goes, I'm going to get you back, I'm going to write you a ticket. Does that happen?
18: Oh, I think so. I mean, police officers are like anybody else. They try and be objective. They are trained to, you know, try and put their feelings aside. But sometimes, it's impossible not to, you know, have some feelings about the circumstance. And you've got somebody there who's decided that they're going to lecture you. You know, you can imagine you're turning left, right? And there's a pedestrian crossing the street, and you're anticipating that pedestrian is going to be out of the way by the time get to that point in the intersection, and they decide that they want to slow down because they have very strong feelings about pedestrian right of way, which always exists even in this circumstance. So you could see the confrontation there. You could see it play out. It is problematic for a police officer if they've got feelings about it, issuing a ticket, right? Because you're supposed to stay objective and just collect the evidence and so forth.
19: Do you think, like we've talked before about traffic enforcement here, and a lot of people who break the rules if they're on, say, an e-scooter or an electric bike? And then I often have listeners say to me, what about pedestrians? Because sometimes pedestrians are not following the rules either, and maybe the police should be giving out more tickets to pedestrians. Like I often hear people complain about pedestrians who have headphones or earbuds in, for example, as they're crossing a street, oblivious to traffic around them. Do you think pedestrians, and like in your career, Paul, have you heard about a lot of pedestrians who have gotten traffic tickets?
18: Not pedestrians getting traffic tickets, but I certainly feel that there should be some enforcement there. There is no enforcement about crossing the street quickly. There is occasional, very rarely, enforcement in Vancouver for people who start crossing the street once the countdown's on or the amber hand is up. It's no longer a walk signal. You know, you're not supposed to step out onto the street. And, you know, this for the streets and everything to function properly, for roads and everybody to be able to safely get where they're going, the roads are designed in such a way that we can. And you're waiting to turn right, for example, on a red light, and then you've got a bunch of people who've decided that they're going to try and get across the street when the countdown clock's got 4 seconds left on it. And they end up impeding everybody behind and slows down traffic for everybody. And it's a selfish move that people do when they do that. And it's one of those things that has a cascading effect on traffic. And I've noticed this since the countdown clock started. I'm surprised that we haven't got a cry out by the populace of the drivers of British Columbia for a change to the Motor Vehicle Act to have people promptly cross the street, because it is their own safety is the concern. And so many people these days, they see the countdown clock, they walk across the street at half the speed they were walking on the sidewalk. And it's an attitude, it's an idea. I mean, I understand people want to hold that real estate and feel some sort of personal superiority because they are on foot and not behind the wheel. But like, you're putting yourself at risk. Every once in a while, somebody goes blasting through an intersection, their brakes don't work, or they're on their phone, and you end up dead because you've decided that you're going to lollygag as you're crossing the intersection.
19: Okay, Paul, please stand by. We'll fit the break in right there. Then we got some more time on the other side. Okay, phone me on this one now. So we're talking about the guy in Coquitlam who got a $109 ticket for crossing the street too slowly. It happened at the intersection of Austin Avenue and Nelson Street. $109, failed to cross the roadway quickly. He was going too slowly. He was going too slowly as he crossed the street. He got a $109 ticket. What do you think now? Do you think more pedestrians should get tickets? You heard Paul Doroshenko there talking about the countdown clock, all right? So that's a visual warning to the pedestrian. The clock, the light's about to turn red. Yeah, the countdown is on. Do you think some pedestrians just step into traffic even when the light is about to turn red? Phone me and tell me if this bugs you. Do you think we need more enforcement on our streets generally? What about electric bikes, electric scooters? We saw the city of Burnaby now bringing in tougher restrictions on e-scooters after we had a terrible accident involving two little kids. Phone me with your thoughts on that one too. 604-280-9898 is the number to call. 604-280-9898. *9898, toll free on your cell. This is Mike Smith, back with your calls.
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17: Okay, we're talking about the guy in Coquitlam who got the ticket for crossing the street too slowly. Lots of calls on this one. By the way, quick reminder for you right now, though, if you ever miss the show or you miss parts of the show, just listen to the podcast. It's updated every day after every show. Now, earlier in the show today, I spoke to the Conservative MLA, Harmon Bangu. We talked about the BC Ferries' new 5% fuel surcharge. And here's what he had to say about it.
0: Every peak time, there is cancellations, there is issues that arise. Summertime, same thing. When the volume increases, there seems to be always delays. I know Mike and the NDP love to say it operates 99% of the time, but you know what? When you really need that service that certain time, there needs to be improvements over the years that help relieve that tension. And we're just not seeing them.
19: There's Harmon Bango. He doesn't think we're getting value for our money at BC Ferries. There was a over 3% fare hike recently. Now you got a 5% fuel surcharge on top of that here, kicking in just a few days. So if you want to hear that entire interview, you can hear the whole thing on the podcast. It's updated every day after every show. All right. Talking about the guy in Coquitlam, the pedestrian, ticketed $109 for crossing the street too slowly. Paul Doroshenko is my guest. Let's go to your phone calls here, and we'll speak to Steve in Victoria. Hi, Steve. Go ahead.
1: Hi. I think it's actually pretty funny that the cop had the time on his hands to give the fellow a ticket for that. A couple of weeks ago, you guys talked about vehicle modification, and Paul mentioned that it was absolutely illegal to modify your vehicle to be louder in any way. And I would suggest that maybe that's why we see so many people with wireless headphones and stuff walking around. I don't do it because I like to be aware of my surroundings because I don't want to die, but it is really loud when you're walking on the streets, riding your bike, or standing at a bus stop. I'm on Hillside Avenue, and it's like the speedway. Anyways, okay. I just thought, I've noticed the same thing. There are a lot of people walking around with the headphones on.
19: Okay, thank you, Steve, for the call. Paul, what do you think of that? Pedestrians walking around, headphones, earbuds, your thoughts?
18: Yeah, my kids walk home from school, and I just discourage them from having both ears covered because you don't know what's coming flying down the street. I mean, you know, I've defended some of these cases where people don't recognize that the light's red, or they look down at their phone and they're driving up on the curb. You know, you need to be situationally aware. And if you've got your noise canceling headphones on, you just can't hear what's going on. And it's a risk, but it's a personal decision people make. And it's one of those things that I won't do, bearing in mind what I have seen over the course of 27 years, you know, doing this.
19: Steve in Guildford. Hi, Steve, go ahead.
2: Well, yeah, I'm certainly going to agree with you guys. There's certainly an air of self-superiority with pedestrians these days at a crosswalk. Now, I'm going to give the people at Hastings and Maine a lot of credit, they're obviously not of right mind, most of them, but I defy any policeman to hang out lunchtime at any local high school and see what the future of society is going to look like. People, these young kids don't have a clue. A policeman could just clean up the house and probably get kids in a lot of trouble with their parents because they literally do not care. There's a reason why they have big 12-foot fences now, because kids just cross right across the main four-lane road. They could care less.
19: Okay, thank you. Okay, thank you for that, Steve. Paul, what do you think?
18: Well, I don't want to condemn all the kids because kids, you know, every generation has been condemned by the older people in some form or another. But it definitely concerns me when I see people putting themselves needlessly at risk. And it really is needlessly at risk. Like there's no advantage gained. Just quickly get off the road, make sure you're crossing when it's safe, and then quickly get off the road and you're in much better position to avoid death or serious harm.
19: Okay. Mike in Surrey. Hi, Mike, go ahead.
3: This is a feel-good story for all of us drivers. We would love to have that little electronic machine to give tickets out for these guys and people to walk across like they've got no tomorrow. They just go nice and slow, and it saunter across. You're trying to make a left, you're trying to make a right. They don't care. They're going super slow, and it drives everybody crazy. Now, I'm also a pedestrian. I walk my dog twice a day for big walks. When I hit that corner and the light changes, the dog and I are just about running across the street. And I do think it's an age thing. I think if you're over 40, you're probably moving a little bit quicker. If you're under 40, well, you know, you just saunter along. But
19: take
3: it's a
19: your time.
3: Good story. There's somebody got a ticket for it, and I really appreciate that policeman. Thanks,
19: okay,
3: guys.
19: Thank you, Mike. Paul, we got more calls coming in. We'll just have to have you back. Simple as that. Thanks for coming on today.
18: Absolutely. Yeah, my pleasure.
19: Paul Doroshenko, Acumen Law. Thanks a lot for all your calls. Didn't get through, send me an email, mike@cknw.com. BC has extended its mining claim freeze to 2027. We'll talk about that next.
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20: From the National Newsroom of the Canadian Press, I'm Rob Westgate. Mayors of Canada's big cities say Ottawa should consider fixing homelessness a nation-building project, the same way it views major infrastructure and energy ventures. The Federation of Canadian Municipalities Big City Mayors Caucus is calling on Ottawa to spend $3.5 billion per year to address the issue. Soraya Martinez-Ferrada, the mayor of Montreal and a former federal cabinet minister, says it's an issue seen in downtowns across the country, and it'll only be solved if governments work together.
21: When governments work together, we get results. Ending homelessness will not be simple. It is not simple. It's very complex. But it needs effort, and it needs effort that are coordinated within our governments.
20: Federal Housing Minister Gregor Robertson's office says it agrees that all levels of government need to work together to tackle the issue, and that a number of federal programs designed to address homelessness have shown positive results so far. Louise Arbour has met with King Charles at Buckingham Palace days before she is set to be sworn in as Canada's new Governor General.
22: The retired Supreme Court of Canada Justice will succeed Governor General Mary Simon, who has served in the role since 2021. Prime Minister Mark Carney announced Louise Arbour's appointment last month, praising her as a defender of human rights. Arbour has served as the UN Human Rights Commissioner and led the independent review of how the Canadian Armed Forces handle sexual assault, harassment, and misconduct complaints. She will be sworn in on Monday during a ceremony in Ottawa. Naira Ahmed, The Canadian Press.
20: Several groups representing writers and filmmakers are criticizing the federal government's move to dismantle Canadian content obligations for U.S.-based streamers. Alistair Hepburn, National Executive Director at the Directors Guild of Canada, doesn't believe taxpayer funding is a substitute for streamers' 15% contributions.
23: $600 million, you know, thumbs up, right? Like, that's good. And nobody in this industry is going to say that that support is unwelcome. But is taxpayer funding an absolute substitute for a sustainable framework that requires all the participants in the marketplace to contribute? Because that feels like two very different policy approaches.
20: On Wednesday, Culture Minister Mark Miller announced that Ottawa is asking the CRTC to review a recent order that would require foreign streamers to invest 15% of their revenues here in Canada into Canadian programming. And finally, overseas, where Chinese leader Xi Jinping will travel to North Korea next week in what will be his first visit in years. The trip will be the latest in a series of steps China is taking to reinforce its close ties with its neighbor. And finally, President Vladimir Putin says Russia will strengthen its air defenses to counter recent Ukrainian drone attacks that are reaching deeper inside his country. From the Canadian Press, I'm Rob Westgate. In sports, Game 2 of the Stanley Cup Final goes to the Carolina Hurricanes. The Canes edging the Vegas Golden Knights 4-3 in overtime. The seven-game series now shifts to the desert, where Vegas hosts Games 3 and 4, with Game 3 going Saturday. Over to the majors, the Toronto Blue Jays are back in the win column after losing four straight. They managed to down the Atlanta Braves 7-2 with a strong performance from the club's pitching staff. Now for some Canadian football. Jose Maltos Diaz's 17-yard field goal earned the Montreal Alouettes a 30-27 overtime win over the Hamilton Tiger Cats. That game, the opener of the CFL regular season. And finally, Canada's women's volleyball team made some history in FIVB Volleyball Nations League action, the Canadians defeating the U.S. squad for the first time in the tournament's history, sweeping the Olympic silver medalist 3-0 at Videotron Center in Quebec City. The Canadians will next play France on Saturday. From the Canadian Press, I'm Rob Westgate.
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19: All right, let's talk about the latest flashpoint in British Columbia's resource economy here now, land use, especially for the mining sector, mineral exploration and prospecting in British Columbia. The David Eby government has just extended a freeze on new mineral claims in part of northwestern and north central British Columbia. This will now stretch into 2027. This means that mining companies cannot stake new mineral claims.

0: in plain terms here for the listeners, what has actually happened here and what is the impact here?
1: Well, so the two ELUAs that you just mentioned, and ELUA stands for Environmental Land Use Act, and there's a Section 7 of this act allows for orders to be issued by order in council, which means the cabinet can just, you know, the stroke of a pen can designate whatever territory it wants anywhere in the province of British Columbia. It can be as big or small as the province wants. They can basically put effectively a moratorium on whatever activities they want on that land. There's eight of these ELUAs across the whole province. The two that were renewed yesterday are up in the northwest. And the restriction that is in place on those two, as you rightfully pointed out in the intro, relates to the staking of new claims in those two areas. I would point out that the other ELUAs that are in place, such as on Vancouver Island and elsewhere, some of these other ELUAs are much more restrictive, where they actually have a moratorium on all exploration activity and in some cases other industrial activity. And of course, the province can determine the length of time that these moratoriums are in place. And what's probably most draconian about the whole thing is there's no engagement with stakeholders. There's no consultation with industry or the public. These are literally documents, orders in council signed in the cabinet room with the stroke of a pen. So what in practical terms, for these two ELUAs up in the northwest, it means that our members cannot until now January of 2027 cannot stake new claims. And this moratorium on the staking of new claims has been in place for a little over 1 year to this point.
0: Okay, so you're not allowed to stake new claims in this part of the province now. So what does that mean? Are we talking about like prospectors who go out on the land, they're looking for new mineral deposits, and if they think there's some valuable minerals there, they're able to like stake a claim to that land? You're not allowed to do that now until 2027. Is that what we're talking about here?
1: That's exactly what we're talking about. And, yeah. And you know, when you ask most people what is mining, most people say, you know, think of a hole in the ground. What we quickly try to do to educate people is that hole in the ground is the result of 25 to 30 years of painstaking exploration efforts of, you know, men and women prospectors and junior mining companies and others to actually get that mine to production. But it all starts with prospectors and junior mining companies out on the land base looking for these deposits, looking for these minerals. I mean, the minerals are where they are. We have to find them. What's really dangerous about this whole Environmental Land Use Act order that the province has now used eight times is it's actually it's basically set aside or put into some level of moratorium 7.3% of all the landmass in the province, like 7 million hectares of land is at the moment has varying levels of restrictions, right from absolutely no mineral exploration activity to, you know, these two orders up in the northwest where the restriction is no staking of new claims. The irony, Mike, is that the Minister of Mining, Minister Brar, who's been working really hard, like we are engaged with his team on a range of issues like, you know, expediting permitting and other issues. He's got his heart in the right place. His team is trying hard. They're in Ottawa and Quebec City this week to drum up investor, you know, interest in British Columbia's, you know, mining sector and mineral exploration. And while they're out there doing that, you know, the same government is you know, extending moratoriums on the staking of claims in huge swaths of British Columbia. There's a huge disconnect here with government, and it doesn't send, you know, a great message, to the outside world.
0: Yeah, and especially for these new mineral staking bans that are in place in these areas, this is quite for a long time, too. We're talking through 2027 here now. Now, the government says the reason they're doing this, this is becoming very familiar here in BC, they're doing it to provide time to work with First Nations. So in this case, the Tahltan First Nation, the Taku River Tlingit First Nation, and the Kaska First Nation, in order to consult with them on land use in these their traditional territories. And the government always says, this is going to create more certainty. This is going to make things better in the future. We're going to have more certainty over the land base with First

0: nations. But we all know what we've been through here with the super controversial DRIPA legislation and all the uncertainty around that. Todd, what do you think about that argument? The government's trying to make things more certain, trying to provide more certainty over the land base. It sounds like the opposite is happening.
1: Well, I mean, the goal is laudable. I think we all support, more certainty versus less certainty. We all, I'll tell you, my members, 6,500 strong, have been engaged with and consulting with and working with their First Nations partners in every corner of this province for decades. And that's pre-DRIPA, and they'll continue to be working on those relationships like long after whatever happens to DRIPA. But these types of initiatives just run totally contrary to this, you know, the ambition of the province, the ambition of the federal government, which is to make British Columbia be that critical mineral superpower. If you keep walking down, land, whether it's for 6 months at a time or 2 years at a time, I'll tell you, a couple of these ALUA orders in other parts of the province, like, for example, there's one on just in the Zabalas area on Vancouver Island. This is one that was put in place by 6/2024, and it's an outright like ban, like a complete moratorium on mineral exploration, a huge swath of territory for 5 years. Like the moratorium is in place until February 21st of 2029. Perhaps the province can make a case, on a one-off basis, this order over here versus that over there and whatever. But when you take them cumulatively and realize that 7 million hectares of land, has been set aside and is there's restrictions on mineral exploration, all at the same time. This is not how we're going to, we're going to really drive, forward fast in terms of making British Columbia be that critical mineral superpower.
0: Yeah, speaking of that, Todd Stone is my guest, CEO, Association for Mineral Exploration BC. We're talking about these new restrictions on mineral exploration, prospecting, staking mineral claims in parts of British Columbia, just extended yesterday by the BC government. What does this kind of stuff do for our goals here of becoming, a critical mineral superpower? We hear this all the time about the potential for these critical minerals here to provide all this power and wealth and jobs for our province and our country here. But how is that possible when they're putting these type of restrictions on exploring for these minerals?
1: Yeah, great question. And I want to be really clear. In the short term, there are a lot of good projects that are moving forward. There's no question that as a result of federal government efforts and some provincial government efforts as well, we are seeing some major projects being accelerated. These were projects that are largely, what you'd refer to as brownfield sites, meaning they were formerly mines or they're mine expansions or mine, with life extensions. Projects like Eskay Creek, the Esquinas project up in the Northwest, or the Red Chris mine. These are really good projects that are going to add, billions of dollars to our GDP and create a lot of jobs and wealth for all British Columbians. That's all good stuff. Our challenge, however, is that once these projects that are right in front of us are go over the finish line, there is a huge gap between this wave of projects and what the next wave would look like, because the next wave is much more sort of the junior and mid-size mining plays and exploration projects. And so public policy, the choices that governments make today around land use planning, around permitting, around a range of initiatives like the Heritage Conservation Act, thankfully, has been shelved again. Hopefully they don't bring it back. But all these different initiatives, they serve to frustrate and hold back and delay and add cost to the exploration sector, which means you're going to have less exploration. That means you're going to discover fewer highly viable, economically viable deposits, which that means there's fewer mines in the future. So this really, really does matter a lot. One other point on that. We've spent a lot of time talking about another initiative of the provincial government, which is creating a lot of problem for us in the mineral exploration sector, and that's their 30 by 30 initiative, right? This United Nations objective that the province has seized to, set aside 30% of British Columbia by 2030 in conservation or park area. Well, we went to the province because we did our analysis and we said, all right, fine, there's parks and conservation areas. Everybody loves parks and conservation. That's great. But when you layer on top of the 19% of British Columbia that is contained within parks and conservation areas, and you layer on top of that these ALUA order areas, wildlife management areas, you know, IPCAs and all these other, like there's dozens of different types of tools that the province has got in play right now to restrict access to big swaths of territory in the province. We're not at 19% that's been set aside for park and conservation. From our members' perspective, the test is, can I work that territory? Can I do my job? Can I to put food on the table for my kids? And we're actually at 52% of the province that has some level of restriction that prevents our members from doing their jobs. Now, the province, you know, pushes back on that. Okay, fine. We'll take one of those things out of the mix. Now you're at 45%. Or take another one out of the mix. Now you're at, 38%. But we are way, way beyond the 30% the 30% target. And so we're saying to the province, whether it's these ALUAs, we think the ALUA, the Environmental Land Use Act, should be repealed and the province should not have this power. We think the 30 by 30 initiative has been accomplished. It's time to work collaboratively to actually bring more land into the inventory for explorers and others engaged in industrial activity to create wealth for future generations, not continue to set more and more and more land aside.
0: Okay, we're going to continue to follow it here going forward. Todd Stone, thanks a lot for coming on to talk about it today.
1: As always, we'll do it again. Thanks, Mike.
0: Yeah, you bet. I appreciate it. That is Todd Stone, the president of the Association for Mineral Exploration, BC. This is a kind of quiet announcement by the BC government yesterday, extending that ban on staking new mineral claims in part of the province. This association calls that a draconian move by the government.
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10: 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I'm buying a used car. It looks good, but I have no clue if it's legit. Like, any accidents? Money owing? Is it stolen? Was it maintained? How am I supposed to know?
11: 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Always say, show me the Carfax.
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0: All right, congratulations, Ron in Ladner. You're the qualifier today. Ron, you're entered into the draw to win the Mitsubishi ductless cold climate heat pump plus installation. Remember, you got to keep your ears open for that cue to call. That's what Ron did, so he is now entered into the draw for this awesome prize here. Now, if you did not get through this time, keep trying. CKNW will be qualifying four people a day for this one from now until June 26th. So keep listening every day. When you hear that cue to call, get set to call in. The winner will be announced on June 29th on Mornings with Simi. All right, right now, it's time for the mic drop.
21: Mic drop. Can't stop the
22: mic drop. We got it. Did you hear that?
21: Wow. I don't believe it.
23: You can say that again.
24: Why do you say that?
25: Don't say something you'll regret later.
0: All right. Today's mic drop is Leslie Godette, a seniors advocate in British Columbia. We talked about BC's popular property tax deferment program available to homeowners age 55 and over. Super popular. The government, though, jacking up the interest rate on this one, making it compound interest. Seniors fighting back against this. Have a listen.
26: There are seniors at a wide range of income levels, and it's the wealth inequality across all generations that is really the problem we should be addressing and looking at where the wealth is actually ending up. Hard to say. We've done some analysis. So there's the problem, the situation with the lower income seniors. If they take money out of their RRSPs to pay for expenses, they get taxed, and then their guaranteed income supplement declines.
0: Leslie Godette on the show today. Seniors fighting back against the government jacking up the interest rate on that property tax deferment program. Yeah, I wonder if the government will blink under the pressure on that one. You can hear that entire interview in the podcast, by the way. Just about time for me to go now. Jill Bennett coming right up. Hi, Jill.
27: Hi, Mike. Very busy afternoon. We're going to talk about this motion at Vancouver Council. They have joined some other councils in making it mandatory. People need to be allowed to put in air conditioners in their rental units, and landlords could face some pretty hefty fines if they don't allow that. So we'll be talking about that on the show today.
0: Okay, and you got the latest on the Alan Schoenborn decision, right?
27: Yeah, a lot of questions and people wondering how exactly the system works with him getting this conditional discharge. So we'll check in with the mayor of Port Coquitlam as well.
0: Okay, one of the most notorious cases in BC. Thank you, Jill.
27: Thanks, Mike.
0: All right, Jill Bennett coming right up. That's it for me today. Thanks a lot for spending part of your morning with me. My thanks to Tim French, Volante Matheson, and Corey Latondra today. Don't forget about the podcast, updated after every show, every day. I hope you have a great afternoon and a terrific evening. Let's talk again tomorrow.
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12: From the National Newsroom of the Canadian Press, I'm Rob Westgate. Treaty chiefs representing First Nations across the West say they are willing to carry out acts of civil disobedience, if necessary, to fight Alberta Premier Danielle Smith's separation vote. Treaty 8 Grand Chief Trevor Mercredi says Smith needs to put a stop to the upcoming referendum on the matter without full consultation and consent from Treaty 8 First Nations.
13: The courts have determined time and time again our rights, yet we have a premier that seems to think that all our rights don't matter, that treaty rights don't matter, that our people don't matter.
12: Smith has said that she supports the province staying in Canada, but that Albertans deserve the opportunity to go to the ballot box and resolve the long-running debate over its role in Confederation. Now, next door to British Columbia, where Jordan Keeley, an independent member of BC's legislature, says he is innocent of the accusation of sexual assault against him and will prove it in court.
14: The BC Prosecution Service released a statement saying Keeley had been charged with sexual assault for allegations that date back to before he was elected in October 2024. The service says the alleged offenses occurred between January 1st and September 20th of that year in Fort St. John. Keeley's statement says he will continue to advocate for his constituents and the region. The service says a special prosecutor was appointed to oversee the case after an investigation by the RCMP. Terry Theodore, The Canadian Press, Vancouver.
12: Now south of the border we go as the Trump administration targets Cuba's president with new sanctions.
15: The United States has imposed sanctions on Cuba's President Miguel Díaz-Canel, along with four other individuals, including Alejandro Castro Espín, the son of former President Raúl Castro. Trump has ratcheted up talk of a regime change in Cuba after pledging to conduct a friendly takeover of the country if its leadership did not open its economy to American investment and kick out U.S. adversaries. Secretary of State Marco Rubio has said Trump's preference is to reach a deal with the island's socialist leadership, but has said he is doubtful the U.S. can reach a diplomatic resolution with the current government. I'm Lisa Dwyer.
12: And finally, the finishing touches are being applied to the Toronto Stadium set to host the FIFA World Cup. Don Hardman, Executive Director, Stadium and Venue Management, FIFA 26 Canada, says preparations are on track for next week's opening.
16: The fence line is in place. The scanners are in place. So we're really happy about where we're at in advance. You know, we kick off open gates 11 o'clock next Friday. So we're going to be good to go. The pitch has been quiet. No football on it since the 10th of May. So the team here at MLSC has done a great job to get that pitch top notch.
12: The venue, normally called BMO Field, will host six games during the tournament, including Canada's first against Bosnia-Herzegovina. This is the Canadian Press. In sports, starting off with the Stanley Cup Final with the Carolina Hurricanes downing the Golden Knights 4-3 in overtime. The seven-game series now tied at a game apiece. Game 3 is set for Saturday in Las Vegas. Now onto the diamond, where Chad Dallas allowed one run in 3 2/3 innings in his Major League debut, combining with five other Toronto pitchers on a four-hitter as the Blue Jays beat Chris Sale and the Atlanta Braves 7-2, ending a four-game losing streak. The CFL is back in action with the Montreal Alouettes defeating the Hamilton Tiger Cats 30-27 in overtime, giving credit to Jose Maltos Diaz and his timely 17-yard field goal for the win. And finally, from the NFL, the Los Angeles Chargers agree to terms with first-round draft pick and Ottawa native Akeem Mezidor. The outside linebacker from Miami was the 22nd pick overall in the first round of the NFL draft. From the Canadian Press, I'm Rob Westgate.
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18: Humanity has always been beset by disasters, whether they've been acts of God or something we somehow brought on ourselves. War, disease, earthquakes, famine, floods, volcanic eruptions, fire, plane crashes, industrial accidents, sinking ships, extreme weather. The worst disaster of all time? Probably the influenza epidemic of 1918 to 1920. It's possible that up to 100 million people died during that three-year period. Then again, World War II was worse. By some estimates, the death toll was 120 million. And the Black Death of the 14th century was really, really bad. It may have claimed up to 200 million lives, or about 20% of the population of the planet at the time. Then there are the kinds of things that happen when people are supposed to be having fun. On February 14th, 2004, the roof of an indoor water park in Moscow collapsed, killing 28 people. On December 8th, 1863, up to 3,000 people were killed in a fire at a church celebration in Santiago, Chile. Or how about something like this? Sometime around the year 283, a wall at Circus Maximus, the chariot racing stadium in Rome, collapsed. It said that 13,000 spectators died. And that happened about 150 years after a previous collapse where there were around 1,500 deaths. The universe is going to do what the universe is going to do. You can be as careful as humanly possible, yet still get caught up in something awful. This applies to the world of rock, too. It has seen its own situations where there has been loss of life. These occasions need to be remembered and memorialized so we can minimize the chances of these things ever happening again. This is a list of rock's greatest disasters.
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The tragically hit from 1994 and the Day for Night album with Nautical Disaster. That's one of the many hip songs that grew from Gord Downie's improvisations in the middle of performances of New Orleans Is Sinking. Gord was a really well-read guy, and he probably took inspiration from the story of the sinking of the Bismarck off the coast of France by British planes on May 26, 1941. 2,200 people died in that battle. Another possibility was that he was thinking of Captain Quint in the movie Jaws when he told the story of the sinking of a ship where 1,100 men went into the water and 316 came out, and the sharks took the rest. Hey, Jaws is one of Gord's all-time favorite movies. That explains why he wore that t-shirt on the last hip tour. Hello again, I'm Alan Cross, and I'm warning you, this is going to be a grim episode. We're going to look at some of the worst music-related disasters in history, and the body count is high. We're going to start with something that claimed a single life, but had ramifications worldwide. On Saturday, June 16th, 2012, a stage was almost finished being built at Downsview Park in Toronto, ahead of that night's gig headlined by Radiohead. At about 4 o'clock in the afternoon, just before the band was due on stage for a sound check, something that had been delayed because things were running behind, and about an hour before the gates were to open, the stage roof collapsed. Scott Johnson, Phil Selway's drum tech, was crushed by a 5,000-pound video monitor. Three other people were hurt, one seriously. Most of the band's lighting and stage gear was written off. In the aftermath, a long and confusing inquest was held involving the Ontario Ministry of Labour, Live Nation, the promoter, and Optex, the company commissioned to build the stage. The first case ended in a mistrial on a technical reason, so things had to start from scratch. In the end, it was determined that the roof design was outdated and not capable of holding 76,000 pounds of equipment. 28 recommendations came from a jury looking into the disaster, and Scott Johnson's death was declared accidental. The engineer at the center of everything acknowledged that errors were made, but nobody ever went to jail. Radiohead didn't play Toronto again until July 19th, 2018. The case had stalled at the time, so Tom York was very vocal about what was going on from the stage. And then the band held a moment of silence for Scott, which, in all honesty, probably could have gone better. Radiohead then launched into this song.

Limp Bizkit found themselves in a bad situation at the Big Day Out Festival in Sydney, Australia. During their set, a massive mosh pit formed in front of the stage. A woman named Jessica Michalek was crushed. Security got her out of the pit and to the hospital, but she died of a heart attack 5 days later. The band says they tried to tell organizers that they needed to take more precautions, and in the end, an investigation by the state coroner found that the promoters were, in fact, liable for not policing the crowd density in front of the stage. At the same time, Limp Bizkit, vocalist Fred Durst especially, riled up the crowd so much that something bad was almost an inevitability. Lawsuits were filed, but all were dismissed. But then, in 2005, Limp Bizkit was sued by an insurance company so they wouldn't have to pay legal fees. Again, the charge was that Durst had incited the crowd, causing them to rush the stage.

0: Next on the list is the Donington disaster of August 28, 1988. This was a big outdoor rock show at a racetrack in Donington, England. Guns N' Roses, Kiss, Iron Maiden, and others were on the bill. During the gunner set, there was a crowd collapse situation. Two men were stuck at the bottom of the pile, and they were pushed so deep into the mud that their dead bodies literally needed to be dug out. We've just started. More of rock's and music's greatest disasters coming up.
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0: Here's the story of another crowd collapse. This one happened in front of the Orange Stage at the Roskilde Festival in Denmark on June 30th, 2000. At around 10:30 that night, with 50,000 people on site, Pearl Jam started their set. About 30 minutes into the show, a bunch of people fell down, all in one specific area, knocked off balance by waves undulating through the crowd on the rain-slick, muddy ground. This created a hole in the crowd consisting of people who had fallen. Even though it was only a few meters square, it created a negative space that quickly filled up with bodies. Although this happened fairly close to the stage, it was far enough away and the crowd was thick enough that security had a hard time reaching the area. Pearl Jam stopped the show, but for many it was too late. Those at the bottom of that initial hole died of asphyxiation, probably within 5 minutes of falling down. 10 ambulances were rushed to the scene. In total, 9 people died. 26 were injured, 3 of them seriously. No one was found to be on drugs or seriously drunk. There was a massive investigation into what happened, and Pearl Jam was so traumatized by the event that they seriously considered breaking up. Here's their statement. This is so painful. I think we are all waiting for someone to wake us up and say, it was just a horrible nightmare. And there are absolutely no words to express our anguish in regard to the parents and loved ones of these precious lives that were lost. We have not yet been told what actually occurred, but it seemed to be random and sickeningly quick. It doesn't make sense. When you agree to play at a festival of this size and reputation, it is impossible to imagine such a heart-wrenching scenario. Our lives will never be the same, but we do know that nothing is compared to the grief of the families and the friends of those involved. It is so tragic. There are no words. In the end, some new safety measures were put in place that were subsequently adopted by festivals around the world. In 2002, Pearl Jam released a single called Love Boat Captain from the Riot Act album. If you listen to the lyrics, you'll hear a reference to the 9 fans Pearl Jam and everybody lost that day.

0: Pearl Jam and Love Boat Captain, referencing the 9 fans who died during their set at the Roskilde Festival in 2000. Eddie Vedder has addressed the Roskilde tragedy several times. This is from June 27th, 2007, in Copenhagen.
1: But, I know that we were here as a band, but also our family. We all went through that together, all of our crew that we've been with for 15 years. And I know a lot of you were there, and your friends were there. And showing such strength to be here, and we were so, I can't tell you, it is the highest honor to have you, your presence here tonight, is some of the family and relatives and friends of those who we missed so much over the last 7 years. Thank you so much.

0: And somebody said to me that this would be good, that this would be there would be some closure, and I said no, there's no closure. Is that the word in English? There's no closure. That there's no end of the street. You know, we each have our own road, and we all have these roads and these paths, and they're still going. And so I see it, and we see it as all of us, all of our roads meeting together here again after 7 years, and meeting together and seeing each other down the road and gathering and seeing that we're doing okay, and that we've learned things, and we've come closer, and we've become smarter, and we've become better people, and more caring, and more understanding of the world, and more understanding of loss, and it's just, we are so glad we had this opportunity to connect like this, and I imagine there's some healing happening, and I feel it, and I hope you do too, and thank you so much.
1: Now let's move on to something that happened in Houston in late 2021. 10 people died during Travis Scott's set during the Astroworld Festival on November 5th, 2021. 8 on site and 2 more later in the hospital, all of something called compressive asphyxiation, and all between the ages of 14 and 27. Around 300 people, at least 300 people, were injured. Again, it was another crowd crush situation. They were trampled and smothered in a gross failure of crowd control, crowd safety, and security. And while this was happening, Travis Scott continued with his set for over an hour. The investigation into this one will take a very long time, and it'll take forever to sort out the more than 3,000 lawsuits that have been filed. Meanwhile, promoters worldwide have noted what happened and have changed the way festivals are policed and secured. Staging a music festival is a complicated thing. Whenever you have the population of a decent-sized city hanging around in a field for a day or a weekend, you're going to have challenges. Add in heat, poor sanitation, rain, drugs, alcohol, and things can get out of control very quickly. Take the case of the 30th anniversary Woodstock concert in Rome, New York, on July 23rd, 24th, and 25th, 1999. The event was held at an old Air Force base that had been declared, believe it or not, a hazardous waste site. Temperatures were in the high 30s. Because it was an Air Force base, there were miles and miles of hot concrete and asphalt. And because it was an Air Force base, there weren't exactly a lot of trees with shade. So why hold it there? Because Air Force bases tend to have a defensible perimeter. So no gate crashers like Woodstock organizers saw in 1994 and also in 1969. Things were pretty screwed up from the start. Planners really messed up. High ticket prices, people stood in line for the water fountains for hours, all the portable toilets overflowed. Even some of the security people hired for the gig walked off the job. You couldn't bring in your own food. And when you got on site, you found that a bottle of water was $4. And if you wanted a bag of ice, that was 15. Those prices were set by the organizers, not the vendors, apparently. When the vendors asked if they could cut people some slack with prices, the Woodstock people said, no, that's going to cut into our profits. Now, that point has been disputed, but it was brought up. Add in the fact that the lineup was filled with intense and angry new metal bands. Limp Bizkit, Korn, Kid Rock, Rage Against the Machine, Metallica, tons of male rage and testosterone. The frustration and the negative energy of the 200,000 people grew into hatred, and the hatred turned into violence. By Sunday, it was downright scary and dangerous. The mob took over, starting with a ton of vandalism after Limp Bizkit played their hit Break Stuff on Saturday. The vibe continued through Sunday, and that's when the real violence began. The Chili Peppers took the stage that night, and things went to hell. A peace group called PAX had given away 100,000 candles with the idea of holding a Sunday night candlelight vigil during the Pepper set. But the mob used the candles to set everything on fire. Vendor booths were looted and then went up in flames. Bonfires were started. The walls surrounding the site were made up of 12-foot sheets of plywood, and they burned real good, too. The on-site ATM machines were set.

0: Six people were injured and just seven were initially arrested. But many more people were injured, and there were many reports of sexual assault. Plus, the property damage was off the charts. Investigations that followed resulted in a total of 39 arrests on charges that ranged from disorderly conduct to, wait for it, sodomy. And there was at least one death. A 31-year-old man from St. Petersburg, Florida, died of heat exhaustion complicated by diabetes. Bottom line was that Woodstock 99 has gone down in history as one of the worst events of its kind ever, a total disaster. In 2016, there was another kind of disaster at the Time Warp Festival in Buenos Aires. Six people died on the first night from bad drugs. Four others were hospitalized in critical condition. They were all poisoned. It was so bad that the second day of the festival was immediately canceled. The festival organizers were arrested and charged with facilitating a place where people could purchase drugs. Argentina banned electronic music festivals after that. Whenever you go through the stories of rock disasters, you always end up what happened at a Who concert in Cincinnati on December 3rd, 1979. 18,348 tickets have been sold for a show at Riverfront Coliseum. It was a total sellout. Word came from a local radio station that the doors would open at 3 p.m. That never happened, and by 5 o'clock, there was a big crowd outside with many people holding general admission tickets. They wanted to get in first so they could be as close to the stage as possible. At first, only two doors were open, and some people got in. But everyone else waiting in front of the doors were stuck with nowhere to go. At 7:15, they heard some music coming from inside the venue. Thinking that The Who had gone on stage earlier than scheduled, everybody started to push forward towards the doors that were open, which were only those two original doors. Somebody threw a bottle and broke the glass on the doors. And then it was on. The crowd attacked the doors as everyone from behind pushed, but the pressure was such that no one could open any of the other doors. In the crush over the next 40 minutes, people were trampled and injured. 11 people died of asphyxiation, and 26 others were hurt. Most of the dead were in their teens and early 20s. Here's a news report from back then.
1: And now, a rock concert in the news. Thousands of young people had gathered hours early to get into Riverfront Coliseum in Cincinnati, Ohio. The attraction was the British rock band, The Who. Suddenly, one pair of doors to the Coliseum was broken open, and the waiting throng rushed inside, eager to get the best possible seats. In the stampede, 11 people were killed, 8 others seriously injured. Rock music fans everywhere were shocked. Observers blamed the tragedy on several factors. Most of the seats, 80%, were general admission. That meant the first fans into the Coliseum would get the best places, and that

0: encouraged the rush. Also, many of the kids had been waiting hours to get in. Some had been drinking or using drugs. The concert went on as planned, but the members of The Who were badly shaken.
1: If it had happened inside the hall, I don't think I would ever play again. There is a kind of a football game, boxing match feeling to a rock concert, and it's what guys seem to get off on. You know, they like this high energy sort of event.
0: The Who asked authorities to help make future rock concerts safe, and later this week, their concert in Buffalo, New York was. Unlike Cincinnati, all Buffalo seats were reserved. I'm Christopher Glenn with a rock tragedy in the news.
2: Another 11 people died in a stampede at a music festival in Morocco on May 23, 2009. The gig was in the Hey Nada Stadium in the city of Rabat, and the attraction was a free concert by Abdelaziz Stati. Other gigs were happening around the area, including one by Stevie Wonder. And as all the other shows finished up, everyone, about 70,000 in total, moved to the stadium. A stampede resulted. A wire fence collapsed, and 8 people were caught underneath. 11 dead of asphyxiation, and close to a dozen injured. 21 people died in the German city of Duisburg on July 24, 2010. It was the annual free Love Parade electronic dance music festival. The one entrance to the festival grounds involved a long, narrow tunnel. When police saw that it was getting really, really dangerously crowded, they sealed off the tunnel and shouted at people to turn around and get back. But people kept pushing into the tunnel. There was a crush, and the pressure was so great that autopsies on the dead revealed that all their ribs had been broken. 15 people died on site, while another 6 died in hospital. More than 700 injuries were reported. In 2014, a German band called Axis released this song called 21 Crosses, which demanded answers.

0: That song ends with a recitation of the names of all the people who died during the 2010 Love Parade disaster. Still to come, fires, more stampedes, and even a couple of terrorist attacks.
1: Hello, 911. My husband, he's not breathing. I need an ambulance.
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0: This program is a grim accounting of the worst disasters in the history of music, and rock specifically. And here's the first fire on the list. It's known as the Ghost Ship Disaster. Just before midnight, on December 2nd, 2016, an old warehouse in Oakland, California, that had been converted into a series of artist lofts, went up in flames during a concert in the building. This was supposed to be just an industrial site. It had not been zoned for residential or entertainment purposes. That means inadequate safety measures everywhere. There were piles of flammable trash and debris. Some illegal construction had taken place with no inspections. There were no sprinklers. There were no fire alarms, no smoke alarms, no fire extinguishers, inadequate exit routes, electrical problems. The place was a death trap. The concert was on the second floor and put on by a house music label called 100% Silk. Somewhere around 100 people were there. And then the fire breaks out. It looks like it may have been a bad electrical appliance, maybe a fridge, maybe something else. Maybe it was just an overloaded electrical circuit. Whatever the case, when the fire broke out, it quickly started to consume all the flammable stuff in the building. And because there had been so much makeshift construction, getting out was almost impossible because it was a maze. And no one could see because of the thick, dark smoke. It was also midnight. The main staircase down from the second floor was made of nothing more than wooden pallets. And when it went up in flames, there was no way down. People were trapped. The fire got bigger and bigger. And 22 minutes after the first fire trucks arrived, the second floor collapsed. 36 people died. The master tenant of the building and his assistant were charged with involuntary manslaughter. One of them was acquitted, and the other was sentenced to 12 years in jail. Lawsuits flew. $33 million was paid out in one series. And the electric company settled another series of suits out of court. Here's another stampede tragedy. On May 30th, 1991, thousands of people were at a music and beer festival in the Belarusian city of Minsk when a storm hit. Hundreds of people ran for the nearby underground metro station to get out of the rain and the lightning and the thunder. But because the music festival involved a lot of beer, many people were quite drunk. The rain made the steps of the station very slippery. There was pushing and shoving. Many women were wearing high heels, and they were among the first to slip and fall down the stairs. That's when the bodies started piling up. When emergency responders arrived, they found two layers of people. On the bottom layer, everybody was dead, crushed by a second layer on top of them. The death toll was at least 53, with somewhere around 150 injured, some of them very badly. One of the most shocking terrorist attacks to ever hit Europe happened at a concert on November 13, 2015, at a Paris venue called the Bataclan. The show was sold out, packed with French fans of Eagles of Death Metal. There were about 1,500 people in the building. The show started at 8:45.

At 9:45, with the band about 45 minutes into their set, a couple of explosions went off outside the Stade de France. It was a couple of suicide bombers. At that very same time, a group of gunmen drove up to a row of restaurants with outdoor patios and opened fire with AK-47s. Another guy walked into a bar and blew himself up. Then a black Volkswagen bearing Belgian license plates that had been badly parked nearby the Bataclan for 2 hours showed signs of movement. Three men, all dressed in black and wearing suicide vests, were inside. At 9:42, a text message was sent by one of them. "We've left. We're starting," it read. At 9:49, the men got out with AK-47s. They walked to the door of the Bataclan and shot the doorman and some people who were smoking outside. Then they muscled their way inside just as Eagles of Death Metal

0: Eagles of Death Metal got as far as the guitar solo before the gunman opened fire. Guitar tech first thought it was just the sound system getting fried, maybe some fuses popping, but no. Standing at the back of the concert hall, the gunman just stood there, firing off round after round after round in the crowded general admission area in front of the stage. The first victims were standing at the bar at the back near the door. It sounded like this. It was chaos. The lights went out, with the only illumination coming from muzzle flashes. People hit the floor looking for cover. The shooting lasted for at least 10 minutes before the gunman reloaded. And then they started to shoot again, at random. They found four survivors on the floor and shot them, after kicking bodies to see if anyone was playing dead. Anyone else who moved when they got kicked were shot. Two gunmen went up into the balconies and shot more people while the third stayed downstairs, picking off people trying to escape. Meanwhile, during that brief break in the gunfire when everybody was reloading, people tried to escape. Those up in the balcony sought safety in the toilets or on the roof by forcing open a trapdoor. Others broke open the false ceiling and hid in the metal rafters. Some found their way into the dressing rooms where the band was, barricading the door with a fridge and some furniture. Some managed to escape through the emergency exits behind a curtain on the stage, scrambling over dead bodies on the floor. At 10:15, police arrived and locked down the building. One of the attackers was killed as he stood on stage pointing his gun at the door. The remaining two took about 20 hostages in the balcony. Some were forced to act as lookouts, and if they refused, they were threatened with being shot. Both gunmen retreated to a room at the end of a hallway that was only about a meter wide. About 20 hostages were in front of them, acting as human shields. The cops tried to negotiate over a cell phone for almost an hour, but all the gunmen wanted to talk about was what France was doing in Syria. At 12:18 a.m., the order was given to storm the gunman. That lasted for 3 minutes. The first gunman detonated a suicide belt. The second tried the same thing but was shot first. After that, it was just a matter of sorting the dead from the injured from the traumatized. In the end, 89 people died, including the Eagles of Death Metal tour manager. In all, 20 men were charged with plotting these different attacks: the stadium, the restaurants, the bar, and the Bataclan. The trial went on for years, finally wrapping up in 2022. Along with the rest of the band and 300 survivors, Eagles of Death Metal singer Jesse Hughes returned to Paris to testify. "Evil did not win," he said. "You can't kill rock and roll." 3 months after the shootings, Eagles of Death Metal returned to Paris to finish the show. And they did. Here are a few more disasters. January 1st, 2009, a fire broke out at the Santika Club in Bangkok. 66 people died, 222 injured. Then there's the Station Nightfire Club in Warwick, Rhode Island on February 20th, 2003. That was awful. Great White was performing when some pyro ignited some flammable acoustic foam in the walls and ceilings, like this. It took about a minute for almost everything to go up in a flash. Within 2 minutes, you couldn't see because there was thick black smoke everywhere. In the rush to get out, 100 people were killed, 230 were injured. The Beverly Hills Superclub fire, south of Cincinnati, killed 165 people on May 28, 1977. The attraction that night was singer John Davidson. The fire code capacity was 1,500, but there were 3,000 people there. Overcrowding mixed with faulty wiring and inadequate fire exits were to blame. We can probably include the Moscow theater hostage crisis that began on October 23, 2002 on our list. This is when Chechen rebels took over the Dubrovka theater, where around 900 people were watching a musical. Up to 50 armed gunmen stormed the place. The crisis lasted 4 days. It ended when authorities pumped in a noxious gas, apparently based on fentanyl, in hopes of anesthetizing everyone, including the gunmen. But some of the hostage takers had gas masks. The shooting started. No one is sure exactly how many people died. Could be 200, could be 300, could be more. Over 700 were injured. And if you want to go down a real rabbit hole, read up on how this tragedy spiraled into a number of theories and conspiracies that led back through Russia's FSB security service all the way up to Vladimir Putin. And finally, the Cromanon fire in Buenos Aires. A rock band called Caballeros was playing for 4,000 people. This was December 30th, 2004. The problem was that the legal capacity of this venue was just 1,500. And like the Station Club fire in Rhode Island, some pyro ignited some insulating foam on the roof and a plastic net filled with decorations. It took seconds for it to literally start raining fire on the crowd. Four of the six doors leading out were locked. Two emergency exits were blocked. There were no fire safety systems, including no alarm. And of the 15 fire extinguishers on site, 10 didn't work. In the end, 194 people died and 1,432 were injured. The trial that followed resulted in people being sent to jail for as long as 20 years. The members of the band, Caballeros, didn't face any jail time in the first trial in 2009, but they were ruled to have shared responsibility in the second trial in 2011. Why? Because witnesses said that they encouraged the crowd to fire off flares. Back in a moment.
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0: Concerts and festivals are generally much, much safer than they used to be. Crowd control, security, fire safety, and emergency response has improved greatly. Some festivals even take great care to ensure that no bad drugs are sold on site. But as we saw with Astroworld, problems remain. The biggest incentive to improve things is money. Sorry to say that, but it's true. Specifically, any lawsuits that might result from something going wrong. Just ask Live Nation and Travis Scott how expensive that can be. Unfortunately, disasters like this affect all of us. Concerts and festivals require insurance, and when something bad happens and payouts are necessary, insurance premiums go up, and that gets passed on in the price of a concert ticket. And if you don't have insurance, man, you should not be in the music venue business at all. More stories can be found with the hundreds of ongoing history podcasts available on all platforms. Just download and go. I also invite you to join me at my website, which is ajournalofmusicalthings.com. It's updated daily, and you should have the free daily newsletter by now. 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I'm at alan@alancross.ca. Technical production is by Rob Johnston. Be careful out there. I'm Alan Cross.
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0: What is Canada going to do with AI? How are we going to win the AI race? There's a lot of money in a lot of other places. We are a small player, but small players can still win. And I guess we have to ask ourselves, what's the definition of winning for Canada? All of these important questions. And we hoped that we'd get at least the beginning of answers today by our Prime Minister, who was in Toronto for the unveiling of our long-awaited artificial intelligence strategy. And so to break it down, we're joined by our good friend Francis Sims from Humber College. He's the Associate Dean, Faculty of Applied Sciences. Welcome to the show.
1: Happy to be here again.
0: Okay, so rather than me reading some stuff, why don't you tell me what the legs of the table are of the strategy?
1: So first of all, it's called AI for All. So let's start there. The first pillar is adoption. Canada has some of the lowest rates of AI usage around the world. Countries that are similar to us, only 12% of businesses actively use AI. And Stats Canada reported that two-thirds of companies surveyed last year say they're not planning to use AI, whereas we look to our friends to the south and two-thirds of them are actively using AI. And so the first pillar of this is the government wants to convince more people in businesses and in their personal lives to start using AI, because there's the promise that if only you use AI, your productivity will go up. And that means Canadian companies will be more competitive against other companies around the world, in particular the U.S.
0: Well, and that's a good reason. But I guess I've got to ask the question, all these tools have been available all over the world. We've got, there are plenty of countries out there that don't have native AI tools. So there's, I'm thinking the big ones, the Anthropics and the ChatGPTs. They're there for everyone to use. Why haven't our companies been using them at a higher rate of adoption than everybody else?
1: Yeah, so I think part of it is that we're using a lot of the software that we're using is the American software.
0: Okay.
1: Right? And we may not be embracing it at the rapid pace that our American friends are, because there's not financial incentives to do it. We don't have that same kind of incubator culture yet. And part of what the federal government is trying to do is to put $500 million in to companies to try to adopt and use AI, and then another $500 million to build the software homegrown in Canada that runs on those data centers.
0: Okay, so that's one leg. What's the next one?
1: The next one is the safety piece. There was a lot of talk today about what safety is going to look like. They're going to reintroduce some sort of law, similar probably to the Online Harms Bill, some other version. They have a Victims Act ongoing that's going to protect against deepfakes. They talk about potential protections for our young people. They're going to increase the role of this safety committee or this safety council that they have. A lot of talk today, not specifically any day one action. The message is it's going to take time to roll these things out, but there's a promise there that they're going to try to protect our vulnerable populations, including our kids.
0: And then we got the jobs thing.
1: Jobs, jobs, jobs. So 90,000 jobs they're going to create for young people through some sort of grant, like the Canada Jobs Grant. Think co-ops, work terms, that kind of thing. That sounds great. Through this effort, they're going to help create 250,000 jobs across companies all over Canada. And they're going to provide free AI literacy training to anybody that wants it within 5 years. And they say they're going to roll it out through the colleges, universities, through the community centers. So a big, ambitious plan.
0: Okay, and then there's the multilateral. Oh, what's a supercomputer?
1: This really comes down to AI sovereignty. They're pouring $700 million in. A lot of it was announced in the last federal budget to build sovereign AI compute, basically to build data centers that are owned by Canadians.
0: Okay.
1: And then in addition, you want to run the Canadian software on it. This is what the supercomputer looks like, because 85% of the software that runs on these data centers is owned by Microsoft, Google, and Amazon, and they're subjected to the U.S. Cloud Act, which means that if the U.S. authorities need to get that data, even though it might be Canadian data sitting on a Canadian server, it's an American company, they can come and get that data. So they see that as a problem.
0: A quick sidebar with you. I saw something yesterday that NVIDIA made an announcement that they now have the ability, their chips are so powerful that they can essentially run what amounts to a personal AI data center in a 3-pound laptop.
1: I saw the same news.
0: And I'm sure that there's still advancements that need to be done, but that changes a lot in terms of, a whole new businesses can come up, and that the protection of of privacy, as like law firms haven't been adopting AI because it has to go ping a data center and come back.
1: Yeah, right now, if you buy an AI laptop, it costs $10,000. Yeah. It's kind of like the old days with gaming computers. If we can get it down to an affordable price, then people can run that stuff right on their computers and then take advantage of the power. In fact, NVIDIA is investing in this other cool company that will build a mini data center right at your home.
0: Right.
1: So to use excess power, you'll have all these extra servers, and then you can basically maybe get paid, you know, to give solar panel power back to the grid. Maybe you can get paid to use the data center power.
0: But does that new technology eventually open up a changing in the paradigm where, being able to secure our AI sovereignty in Canada is less of a challenge because of this technology?
1: Yeah, absolutely, if it's running out of computers. But the point is that it still has to connect to the data center. Right. And if our x-rays are being done at these hospitals, like the hospital where it was announced today, and that data is stored in the cloud, and that cloud is on some American software, that's a problem for us. Or what happens if the federal government starts using it to do our CRA tax returns, and that sits in a data center owned by an American company?
0: Right.
1: That's where the problem is.
0: And then there's this build a multilateral alliance. So Canada moves from reliance to resilience by having. It's easy to say that, but these companies have been building out these AI capabilities with hundreds of billions of dollars. I'm sure combined it's over a trillion. And we think we're going to be able to do this with $700 million in Canada?
1: No, there's three companies. Yeah, right. There's three companies that are IPOing that are AI companies. One of them is OpenAI. The second one is Anthropic. People know about that. And the third one, which I didn't know was an AI company, is SpaceX. They're all doing it because they need more money to build these data centers.
0: Right.
1: The $100 billion they already invested is not enough. So yeah, Canada's investing $2 billion. Is that going to make us the next Silicon Valley in this space? Not at all. But maybe it's a step towards, you know, creating a company in Canada that can grow into that role.
0: I've said before, I don't give a government credit at all for announcements or plans. I need to see the rubber meet the road. I need to see the results of that plan, because we lived for years with ribbon cuttings and big checks and big announcements and big slogans. And the end result was we never closed the loop, rarely closed the loop. And how do you feel about this? I mean, it's a fine plan. You know, I'm sure it's a well thought out plan. But do you think the numbers work? Do you think we can get to where we need to with the numbers here?
1: Yeah, the concern I have with all of these types of big numbers is the fact that they go to the right people.
0: Yeah.
1: Right? It's a lot of money to spend. We want to make sure it's not just five companies that it goes to. It goes to, you know, the people that have a forestry role in BC, the fisheries in the East Coast, that it's equitably distributed and it's transparent and accountable. You know, I worked at BlackBerry, which was a great technology firm back in the day as a project manager, and I like a good Gantt chart, and that's what I haven't seen yet with this, is any sort of plan like that.
0: Yeah.
1: But we need to see that to make it believable.
0: And, you know, if this is dependent on another layer of bureaucrats who get to determine who gets what, I think we might as well just, like, we're shooting ourselves in the foot before the beginning of the race.
1: But at the core of this, I think the idea is right. We have to protect Canadians.
0: Yeah.
1: We have to make our data sovereign and protect it. We have to treat it like energy or water. It's part of the fabric of what we are now. And whether it gets delivered in this plan or not, the idea is right. We just have to try to hold them to account.
0: Francis Sims, thank you very much. I really appreciate it.
1: Always happy to be here.
0: All right. When we come back, we are going to talk. This is another one of these people who makes me feel like I am not doing enough with my life. And if anybody had an excuse to sit on a beach and just enjoy life, it's her. But what did she decide to do? She decided to climb Everest for the second time. We'll be talking with Dr. Shauna Burke when we come back. Time for a check on the roads with 640 Toronto Big Trouble Traffic.
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0: Well, I love these stories for so many reasons. There is something for everyone to latch on to and be inspired by. And let's just jump into to the global news piece that introduces our next guest, Dr. Shauna Burke, and the incredible journey that she's been on.
17: If you're looking to confront mortality, Mount Everest is a good place to do it. Climbing to the summit this week, Dr. Shauna Burke passed the bodies of two climbers who were killed on the trail. What pushed her forward is a lesson she says she learned from cancer.
18: Don't put off anymore what you want to do. Don't say, oh, I'll do it in the future. I'll do it in 3 or 4 months. Forget that. We don't know if we've got that. So make it happen today.
0: That's our guest who's joining us here, Dr. Shauna Burke. Welcome to the show and congratulations.
19: Oh, thank you so much. And thank you for having me on your show.
0: So doctor, you posted the pictures and the images on your social media about a week ago. How long have you been back from Everest?
19: I only got back late Sunday evening, so it hasn't been all that long, and I'm just in the process now of recovering and reflecting on the whole experience.
0: Well, we'll jump into this first. I want to talk about this first. What is the recovery like from going to the highest point on Earth? How do you recover from that? What hurts the most? Did you come back with any environmental issues? I mean, did you get windburn or anything like that?
19: Well, actually, surprisingly, if you can imagine, you know, you spend about 6 weeks in high altitude. And so high altitude is very, very taxing on the body. Mm. The body breaks down over that period of time. So muscles atrophy and you experience a lot of side effects from the high altitudes, difficulty sleeping, difficulty breathing, difficulty with digesting food. So it's very, very physically demanding and taxing. So the biggest thing for me is I have lost quite a bit of weight. And so it'll be a matter now, the fun part will be putting that weight back on.
0: Yeah, of course.
19: But now
0: that we know you've done that, and we're going to get some more details from you in a moment, but you decided, so you'd done this once before.
19: I summited Everest 21 years ago, so back in 2005, becoming the second Canadian woman to reach the summit.
0: So you did that in your younger days, and a lot has changed in your life since then, not the least of which it was is a cancer diagnosis. I think everyone at some point has asked themselves, how would I react if a doctor gave me that terrible news that nobody wants to hear? Can you tell us about that day, about when you got that diagnosis and how you felt and what you thought about your future?
19: I think a diagnosis like that is something psychologically that is very difficult, you know, to wrap your head around. For me, I was extremely healthy up until that point. I was actually training to run the Everest Marathon, and so I was probably as fit as I had ever been in my life. And so when I received the news, it was an utter shock. I just couldn't wrap my head around, you know, what was happening to me.
0: Yeah, yeah.
19: And so it took some time to process, and particularly when I received the news that it was stage 4 and it was deemed to be incurable. Yeah. That was a really, really difficult moment to get my head around. And so, yeah, it just took that time to process.
0: And at any point did the diagnosis defeat you? At any point did you lock the door in your house and say, I've been beat?
19: I was determined that I wouldn't let the diagnosis define me.
0: Yeah.
19: And for me, it was really important to hold on to my identity. So very much exercise and sport, as you can imagine, has always been a big part of my life.
0: Yeah.
19: And so I also know the benefits of exercising through treatment. So I ended up, I would run to my chemotherapy infusions, have my infusion, and then I would walk home. I did that because I knew that there were benefits of staying active throughout treatment, but it was also to hold on to my identity.
0: Does incurable mean terminal?
19: Well, the terms are often used interchangeably, but there are some nuances and differences between the terms that are used. Stage 4 would mean that the cancer has actually spread to another part of the body. So for me, it metastasized from the breast to the liver. Incurable would mean very much for me that I will be on maintenance therapy. I will be on drugs for the rest of my life to make sure that we keep the cancer under control so it doesn't spread any further for as long as possible.
0: Yeah.
19: Terminal is often used when you are no longer responding to treatment. But again, there are nuances in the way people use the word.
0: It's really interesting then, because here you are in peak physical condition, and then you find out that you have this thing inside you of which you have you don't have any control over it. You can do your best with the drugs and the treatments to keep it at bay. But from what I understand, you have to go back to the doctors every few months to see if it is spread or if you've contained it. And you don't know from from appointment to appointment if you've been successful. So there's this push-pull, I have to imagine, of, you know, someone who has taken control of her physical and mental health, and that and yet on the inside of you, there is something you absolutely cannot control.
19: Absolutely. You're spot on. And I think for me, very much, my diagnosis has taught me about living in the present moment, about being in the here and now. There is so much uncertainty when living with a cancer diagnosis. Like you were just rightly pointed out, from scan to scan, you don't know what news you're going to be facing. Yeah. From appointment to appointment, you don't know what those conversations are going to hold. But I think if we can live in the present moment, it frees us then to live a lot more fully.
0: But do you allow yourself, I mean, how do you prepare for those appointments? Do you hold your breath? Is the day before a white knuckle day where you are worrying about that those tests and receiving the results of the tests? Or are you someone who has said, you know what, it's whatever, I've been doing my best, and whatever happens is going to happen?
19: I think for me, very much, I try to focus on, just like I would do in the mountains, focus on what I can control. Yeah. And let go of what I can't control. And so very much with those appointments, you know, I try to lead a healthiest lifestyle as possible, you know, looking at exercise, diet, stress management. Those are the things I can control.
0: Yeah.
19: But there are other things that I can't. And so I just try to let those go and let the cards fall where they may.
0: Okay, so this happens, and at what point do you have the idea, you know what, I need to go back to Everest? And when you start telling the people in your life, what did they say?
19: So I think the seed was planted quite early on when I received my diagnosis. I had, you know, wasn't long after when I received it, when I started to go through chemotherapy, multiple surgeries, radiotherapy, and then back to more surgery. It was through that process where I reflected on life and I began to reprioritize what was important to me. And what kept coming back into my mind was this need and desire go back to the mountains. For me, the Himalayas are a very special place in my heart, and mountaineering is my passion.
0: Yeah.
19: And so the idea to go back to Everest was something that came to the very top of my list, and I decided to put the wheels in motion and to make it happen. Those around me, I think, were very supportive, but at the same time, I know they were very worried.
0: Right.
19: As well. But I think, you know, they saw me go through quite a bit of hardship with all my treatments, and they wanted me to live my life the way I wanted to live it. And so they knew it was really important to me.
0: We are going to take a break, but when we come back, more with the incredible, indomitable Dr. Shauna Burke, who, after receiving a terrible diagnosis, decided to take control and climb Everest for the second time. When we come back, Doctor, I want to know about the difference in training between the first time pre-cancer and during cancer. And I'd love to know about how you felt going up there, what it's like, and what your doctor said before you left and when you came home. Lots to discuss when we come back. This is the Ben Mulrooney Show. So, Mark.
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1: Welcome back, and I'm so glad to continue my conversation with Dr. Shauna Burke, who climbed Everest not once, but twice. And the second time she did it was following a stage 4 cancer diagnosis. And doctor, I don't think I've ever talked to anybody who's climbed Everest twice, let alone under two completely different sets of circumstances. And it occurred to me in your 20s when you first climbed. That's when we're all, none of us know, we don't know what we don't know in our 20s. We are gloriously unaware in a positive way. Nothing can hurt us. We can tackle the world. The world is our oyster. Makes sense that a 20-year-old would climb Everest. And then you did it again under completely different circumstances at a completely different phase in your life. Have you been able to compare and contrast those two experiences climbing Everest yet? Have you been able to appreciate where the similarities lie and where the differences are?
2: Yeah, I have actually. And I think very much, you know, the way the mountain is climbed has changed over the last 20 years. You know, I've seen where the infrastructure is a lot more plush, and there's a lot more luxuries that are available to climbers now. So if you can imagine, technology has improved. So things like heated boots and heated gloves are now available to climbers where they weren't available to us 20 years ago. The infrastructure down at base camp, there is also, you know, the tents are bigger, the mattresses are thicker. and so it on one level, it does make climbing the mountain a little bit easier because of the technology that has advanced. But the mountain is still a very physically demanding. It still demands of you also psychologically as well. And so I think also the way climbers prepare to go to the mountain has also changed. So I actually spent 12 weeks in a high altitude chamber where I was preparing to my body so that when I got to the mountain, it was already acclimatized. So that the shock to the system wasn't quite as big. So lots of ways that the way you approach the mountain is very different.
1: There are two parts. There are two points on your journey that I'd love your take on. Talk to me about how you felt when you were in your 20s and now when you reached the summit. There are some people who have described that moment in almost a religious or spiritual terms. There are others who say they find peace up there. Others cry. Others weep. Others realize now that they got to walk down. They didn't consider that. Talk to me about those moments, the first time you were up there and this most recent one.
2: Well, you're absolutely right. When you get to the summit, you're only halfway there and you still have to get yourself all the way back down the mountain. And so about 70% of the accidents actually occur on the descent. So you can't let your guard down and you have to make sure that you have enough energy in the tank in your body to get yourself back down the mountain. I've seen inexperienced climbers where they've set their goal on getting to the summit and they put everything physically into getting there, and then they've got no energy to get themselves back down the mountain. And so, yeah, really, really important that you learn how to manage your energy and your reserves. But for me, when I was 21 years ago, reaching the summit was very much a personal achievement. It was something I was really curious to know, could I physically get myself there? Did I psychologically have what it took? And so getting to the summit, actually there wasn't a cloud in the sky and I could see three.

0: sense of achievement. And for me this year, getting to the summit, it was much more than just getting to the top of the mountain. It was a reminder to me, you know, that even the biggest challenges in life that we face, they can be overcome. You know, if you go one step at a time, I think mountains taught me the importance of perseverance, courage, and ultimately to continue to have hope. So I was hoping to use this climb to as a platform to raise awareness of stage 4 cancer and to hopefully inspire other people to just keep putting one foot in front of the other when they're faced with adversity.
1: I heard the story from the Global News report that as you climbed the tallest mountain in the world, that you came across two bodies of two people who had that had died on their journey. What did you think when you saw that those bodies, those fellow climbers who hadn't made it?
0: So, risk and death on Everest is very much intertwined. It's very much a reality of mountaineering. And so when you go to the mountains, you are aware that there is a chance that you might not come home. You might be one of those people who don't make it back. You know, every season on Everest, people lose their lives, and there were 5 deaths on the mountain this year, and it's very, very sad. I think there's only so much you can do to prepare yourself psychologically to face that, and it's not until you actually are in the moment and you actually see a dead body on the mountain where it really, really hits home. And you know, my thoughts right away immediately went to the loved ones of those people who had died, and just how sad it is.
1: Yeah. Doctor, I don't want to. I had a thought when you said that. You know, you went up. You had a partner, not partner. You had a passenger with you. You had your cancer that came up to the top of the mountain with you. Was there ever a? Did you ever, in all of your training, and I don't want to be morose, and I'm not assuming here, but did you ever say to yourself, you know what, there are worse ways to go if the mountain takes me doing something that I love. If the mountain takes my life, then at least, you know, I'll be glad that I died on Everest as opposed to dying at the hands of cancer.
0: Well, that does resonate with me. And, you know, I've always been someone who believes that, you know, if you're going to die with your boots on doing something you love. And I think, you know, so often in life, we have goals, we have dreams, we have aspirations. And I think a lot of times human beings are stopped from following their passions because of fear. Yeah. And I've always believed in my life to not let fear stop me doing from what I'm passionate about doing. And so, yeah, very much for me, I made peace with the fact before going to the mountain that I could die on the mountain. And I think it's that peace with death and mortality that enabled me and freed me to continue climbing and to achieve my goal of getting to the summit.
1: And lastly, one last question about this. It, you know, I referenced your cancer as a passenger. If it occurs to me that you probably wouldn't have climbed Mount Everest again, did you not have to go through this cancer journey? How do you view your cancer today versus when you got that diagnosis?
0: I think cancer, you know, it can very much feel like a mountain that is impossible to climb. I think it's something that tests your strength, it tests your resilience, and it does that, you know, on a daily basis because of the uncertainty that you're living with on a day-to-day basis. But I think what summiting Everest has done for me is it's proven to myself that I can continue to live, follow my dreams, and to live, you know, a full life as I possibly can. And so I think very much it's taught me, it's taught me to live in the moment. And it's also taught me to just keep going and to take that step forward, no matter what the goal is.
1: My guest has been Dr. Shauna Burke, a hero to so many, an inspiration to so many. Doctor, thank you for giving me your time and answering all my questions. This has been a really wonderful conversation for me, and I appreciate it. And I

0: wish you I wish you peace and health and a long life.
1: Oh, thank you so much, and thank you for having me on your show.
0: Thank you. When we come back, Dr. Eric Kam joins us. There's a debate over the technical definition of a technical recession. We'll break that down next.
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16: 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I'm buying a used car. It looks good, but I have no clue if it's legit. Like, any accidents? Money owing? Is it stolen? Was it maintained? How am I supposed to know?
17: 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Always say, show me the Carfax.

0: where conversation still matters. The Ben Mulrooney Show.
1: Are we in a recession? Are we in a technical recession? Does it matter? Here to discuss this and a few other issues is our good friend Dr. Eric Kam, the economics professor at Toronto Metropolitan University. Doc, I'm not surprised. In Canada, we have a government that promised that we would have the fastest growing economy in the G7. Then we have 3 out of 4 quarters of negative growth. And a great many members of the press want to hold the conservatives to account because they keep calling this a recession and not a technical recession, as opposed to going to Mark Carney and say, hey, buddy, what's up?
2: Yeah, Ben, because they're a liberal sympathetic press. I mean, this is actually stupid, right? But to your point about textbook definitions, 2 consecutive quarters of negative GDP growth constitutes a technical recession.
1: What constitutes a recession, full stop?
2: The same thing. This is the problem, Ben. This is wordsmithing. It's meaningless. There's no such thing as a technical pregnancy, and there's no such thing as a technical recession. You're either in a recession or you're not. These are terms that the press is using to, again, put up a veil for the Liberal government to hide behind, and it's stupid. And what makes me really mad, among everything, is that for most Canadians, the real question here isn't whether the economists or the government should use the word recession. The question is this. Does life feel better today than it did 5 or 10 years ago? Are jobs disappearing? Are wages falling behind inflation? Are households cutting spending? Are businesses delaying investment? Is disposable income going up or down? Hint, it's down. So these are the things that people are experiencing right now. Yeah. Who gives a damn what funky term you give a downward motion of the economy? The reality is, economic indicators are only pointed in one direction. That's toward the toilet. So let's get past silly terms like technical that give economists and people in government a good feeling, a warm and fuzzy, like, well, we'll know what we're talking about, but they won't because they do, because they're the ones that have to make decisions now. Do I pay my rent or do I provide dinner?
1: On Monday, one of my regular guests, Max Fawcett from the National Observer out in Alberta, said that you can absolutely go to the bank with the idea that we will not have negative growth next quarter because of $100 a barrel oil. Is that true?
2: No, that's not true at all. I wouldn't go to the bank with anything about growth right now. I mean, growth is really, it's a complicated topic and then it's easy, but it is the function of household spending, government spending, firm spending, and then what the rest of the world spends on your goods. So the reality is a lot of it is about how the government is going to statistically classify different parts of what makes up real GDP. That's why at the end of the day, it's a little bit like the unemployment rate that you and I discussed last week. Depending on what you call unemployment and what you don't, I could make the rate go up or down by about 2%. But I would really, you know, I'm not in Vegas anymore, Ben. I'm not betting on what the Canadian economy will do. I know this. I know if you keep doing the same thing, you're only going to get the same results. And I don't see any changes out of Ottawa.
1: All right, let's look at Americans who are Royal LePage is reporting a massive, unexpected spike of Americans searching Canadian real estate online. Is this because they have more money than we have and they can afford the stuff that we once were able to afford?
2: First of all, Royal LePage was hysterical, but that's another story. Yes. They do have more money than we do. They have more disposable income than we do. And just for the record, that's income minus taxes. There's a few things that could be going on here. And I know that a lot of people are saying all you're seeing right now is the Trump effect. People want to get out. But I actually don't think that that's the case because that's not really an economic argument. So what I'm concerned is, what is this going, no matter what the reason is, what's motivating this, I don't care, what's going to be the effect? Well, and the first one, of course, is going to be the demand for housing, right? Yeah. Even if only a small fraction, Ben, of Americans who are browsing Canadian real estate websites ultimately buy a home and or relocate, then additional buyers and renters are already entering a tight housing market, and it's going to put upward pressure on home prices and rent. And so what I'm looking for is not the cause. I want the effect.
1: Yeah.
2: What is this, which is just nothing more in a sense than more immigration, be it money or people.
1: Yeah.
2: What's it going to do? Is it going to bring skills? Is it going to bring higher education, work experience? What's it going to do to our aging population and our labor shortage? So the question is, are we going to benefit from this or are we going to lose? And that's a much bigger question than just the housing market.
1: Yeah, well, this is... So, because there are some who are going to look at this and say, oh, it's Americans who want to leave Trump land. And it's funny. My brain automatically went to they've got more. and so they're coming here to buy a second home. And they assume that the, you know, it's going to be that they can stretch their dollar if they want. Maybe they're looking for a cottage. Maybe they're looking for something in Muskoka. Maybe they're looking for something, a little pied a terre in a city like Toronto or Montreal.
2: Yes, more French. I love it. No, you know what? Look, cross-border migration intentions, it takes a lot to get to the meaning of them, right? Whether it's geopolitical, political, or economic. But I think what's going on here is nothing more, and to your right, this is an investment opportunity. If they've been watching, and they have, they know that the Canadian market, although still too fueled for most people, is relatively down in terms of the price of houses and especially the price of condominiums. Many of them are sitting empty. And as soon as you know that, there's a potential benefit for American investors who, let's not forget, Ben, still get to come to Canada, grab a coffee, and everything is on sale to the point of about 30 to 35% yeah. because of the dollar.
1: Yeah. We only have a couple of minutes left. I'd love to get your take on, I apologize for throwing this curveball at you, but you're not one to mince words. What did you think of our prime minister going into Holy Blossom Temple and announcing a committee to study anti-Semitism as if he doesn't really know where it came from? And on that committee, on that 8-person committee, there is a single solitary Jew.
2: Well, I mean, listen, it's like most things Carney does. When you're straight out of central casting, you look good and you sound good, but your message is vacuous. I heard the speech. He said nothing. He put together a committee to study this. Ask anyone who lives at Bathurst and Shepherd if they need a committee to study the fact that some of them are scared to come out of their homes of the lynch mobs that walk down the street. And then you look, I'm not even going to repeat this jerk off's name, but you know who I'm talking about. A couple of the people on that committee are tried and true Jew haters. So I don't understand why the prime minister just can't get anything right. And this one was low-hanging fruit.
1: Yeah.
2: Get in and condemn it and say we're going to do better and here's how. But he did all but none of those things, Ben.
1: And the last point I want to bring up, because I just found this odd. Like, he didn't wear a kippah in the temple, which every time I have been in a temple and I've had to do anything, even if it's not a religious ceremony, out of respect, I put it on. What do you make of that?
2: I make of that two things, and I'm not trying to suck up. But number one, you're a person of class and dignity and respect. And so you know when you walk into a synagogue, you cover your head. You would do the same in a mosque. You would do the same anywhere where that is protocol, number one. Number two, if there's nothing else about this guy, he's consistent. And he consistently doesn't seem to care about Jews or Jewish practices. So I wasn't surprised at all. But like you, I think it has meaning. I think everything in this war on Jewish people has meaning. And like everything else, big talk, no action. Thank you, Mr. Prime Minister.
1: I knew if I threw a curveball at you, you'd hit it out of the park. Thank you very much, my friend. We'll talk to you soon.
2: Stay healthy, Ben.
1: And just a reminder, if you want more BMS, we put out a podcast every day, and you can find even more content on X, on Instagram, and on YouTube. Coming up for our Toronto audience, a very troubling story. The Special Investigations Unit has charged a Toronto police officer with a pretty bad crime.
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15: A beloved 75-year-old man washing up, getting ready for bed, is brutally beaten and killed. 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
17: From the National Newsroom of the Canadian Press, I'm Rob Westgate. One of the federal Liberals' flagship affordability measures will land in the bank accounts of eligible Canadians starting today. First announced by Prime Minister Mark Carney in January, top-up payments for the Canada Groceries and Essentials benefit will now be heading your way. The program was previously called the GST-HST credit and is usually paid out on a quarterly basis to lower-income households to help them keep pace with the rising cost of living. Meanwhile, Canada's business community says a trade deal that lets most goods flow to the U.S. unimpeded by tariffs is the top goal as negotiators gear up for a review of the North American Free Trade Pact.
12: Despite being united on clearing those hurdles, corporate leaders disagree on how to get there, diverging on whether a quick and dirty deal or a wait-and-see approach offers the best path towards sustainability. On one side of the debate, associations representing manufacturers, steelmakers, and CEOs say the cloud of uncertainty hanging over North American trade has stifled capital investment, hurt bottom lines, and upped the urgency to lock in a new agreement. On the other side, many small business owners believe that the more time passes, the more pressure mounts on U.S. President Donald Trump to ink a deal, as his popularity continues to sag amid rising gas prices in the run-up in the midterm elections. John Kennedy, The Canadian Press.
17: Statistics Canada is expected to release its labor market report for the month of May this morning.
18: Economists expect employers added 10,000 positions last month after a loss of nearly 18,000 jobs in April. They also expect the unemployment rate will remain the same at 6.9%. Economists have said the first few months of the year so far have been challenging for employers who are grappling with the conflict in the Middle East that has hiked prices of everyday goods and ongoing uncertainty with U.S. trade as the renewal deadline of the North American Free Trade Agreement nears in July. Michelle Zedekian, The Canadian Press.
17: Opposition politicians say the federal government's new AI strategy doesn't do enough to address concerns like privacy and safety. Deputy Conservative leader Melissa Lantzman says the strategy lacks detail, calling its announcement a lot of fanfare and hollow words from the podium.
19: I think Canadians are expecting real answers on safety, on security, on privacy, and on the future of AI in this country.
17: Prime Minister Mark Carney focused yesterday's announcement on building trust in AI and says the government plans to do that through free AI training and legislation, tackling concerns like surveillance pricing and chatbot safety. And finally, the U.S. Senate passed legislation funding the Trump administration's immigration enforcement agencies. That final vote coming after Republicans narrowly defeated multiple attempts to amend the bill to include a permanent ban of Donald Trump's settlement fund, compensating allies who believe they've been politically persecuted. This is the Canadian Press. In sports, starting off at the Stanley Cup Final with the Carolina Hurricanes downing the Golden Knights 4-3 in overtime. The seven-game series now tied at a game apiece. Game 3 is set for Saturday in Las Vegas. Now onto the diamond, where Chad Dallas allowed one run in 3 2/3 innings in his Major League debut, combining with five other Toronto pitchers on a four-hitter as the Blue Jays beat Chris Sale and the Atlanta Braves 7-2, ending a four-game losing streak. The CFL is back in action with the Montreal Alouettes defeating the Hamilton Tiger Cats 30-27 in overtime, giving credit to Jose Maltos Diaz and his timely 17-yard field goal for the win. And finally, from the NFL, the Los Angeles Chargers agree to terms with first-round draft pick and Ottawa native Akeem Mezidor. The outside linebacker from Miami was the 22nd pick overall in the first round of the NFL draft. From the Canadian Press, I'm Rob Westgate.
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21: Welcome in, pull up a bar stool, here's some of what's coming up on the show. You might expect to catch rabies from a raccoon, but definitely not this. Halfway through the hour, you'll learn about one of the wildest cases of rabies in recent history. A man encounters a skunk, protecting a kitten, passes away, donates an organ, and transmits rabies to its recipient. Then after that, do you love next day shipping on a popular online store? Wait till you hear about what it may be costing the people in warehouses behind the scenes. That towards the end of the hour. Okay, those are some of the topics for the evening show. There's gonna be more, you're gonna learn more. Let's just dive in though. Shocking news from the animal world. If you own a cat, you have an increased chance of getting or contracting, I don't know how this stuff works, schizophrenia. That's according to a new study. I'm here with Dr. Cliff Redford. It is vet talk. It is pet talk. It is maybe also cat talk. And Cliff is a schizophrenia expert. Sorry, no. Cliff is an animal expert.
22: I don't know if either one of those are true, but I will take it. Thank you. Yes, this is the funny feline, factual, freaky, not Friday podcast. I don't know.
21: Yeah,
0: radio show. Who knows?
22: Radio show. Who knows? We're not really sure.
0: We're both. Yes. We're both. You listen to it on the radio, and then later you listen to it as a podcast.
22: You do a podcast. There you go. You are multitasking. This was an interesting one at first. There was a study. There was an analysis of studies done in Australia a couple of years ago, and they started to see a possible link between owning cats, especially when you were young, and later on being diagnosed. You don't catch schizophrenia. You're diagnosed with schizophrenia or various similar psychoses. And, you know, it talked about in 1995, there was some worry that the toxoplasma parasite was causing, again, schizophrenia or similar psychotic episodes, I guess. And then they sort of washed that away and said that wasn't true. But then these guys in Australia, just random guys in Australia, analyzed 17 studies and did kind of maybe sort of find a link. So let's talk a little bit about toxoplasma.
0: Yeah, this is the brain fungus, even though it's not a fungus, it's a parasite that cats give people. It occurs a lot more in warmer climates, so it's like really high in Brazil and stuff.
22: Yeah, Brazil, South US, not in Canada.
0: People think that like parasites, they don't control behavior, but this parasite is wild. It's meant to infect mice.
22: Mm-hmm.
0: And it makes the smell of cat urine pleasant to mice, which normally mice are like, no, I don't want to smell that. I don't want to
22: get eaten. Yeah.
0: It basically controls the mouse's brain to make them less scared of cats. Therefore, the cat's more likely to eat it. And that's how the parasite like propagates or something like that. Did I get that clearly?
22: You got that very clearly. There's a lot of diseases, a lot of infections, viruses and bacteria and parasites that can do this.
0: I know.
22: Rabies is a classic example.
0: Yes, and we'll be talking about rabies later in the show, but please keep going.
22: You know, it makes your friendly old yeller turn into a dog that's likely to bite you. And spoiler alert, if you haven't seen the movie from the 50s, they end up having to get rid of old yeller. Very, very sad movie. Maybe why I became a veterinarian. But anyway, so what they've discovered is this toxoplasma parasite actually changes neurotransmitters, and they know neurotransmitters affect psychological function and mental health and behavior in people. Now, you can also get toxo from undercooked meat, from contaminated water. But as far as vet talk, pet talk, cat talk, it can come from infected cat poop. They feel that up to 40 million people in the U.S. have been infected or are infected with toxo, but are asymptomatic. But then they're worried about these neurotransmitter changes.
0: The neurotransmitter changes. So it changes mice's brains. But in humans, people become like more likely to take risks, more likely to speed, more likely to skydive if they become infected. And many, many people are infected. And wash your hands after you clean your cat's litter box, I guess is the short on that.
22: Pretty much, yeah. It also causes abortions in early pregnancies with women. So if toxo is a possibility, again, it's been proven not to be an issue in Canada. So north of that 49th, we're protected. Great white north, eh? But, you know, if someone in your family is pregnant, they shouldn't be cleaning the litter, even regardless of toxo. Like, there's germs. There's a lot of bacteria. So whoever else is in the family, they got to take care of that. But the problem is this report started to fall apart at the end. And they looked at a bunch of covariables. They took out covariables and they said, okay, cat ownership might be a two-time increase to developing or being diagnosed with schizophrenia. But then in the US, they did a study of 354 students that were actually psychology students, and they did a bunch of tests to give them what's called a schizotypy score. And the ones that owned cats or used to own cats did not score differently. But then they found the students that were bitten by cats in the past did have increased risks of schizophrenia, so maybe it's the Pastorella multocida. In the end, the specialist said there is a need for more funding and more high-quality studies, which I don't disagree, but I think that's what ended up happening in this study.
0: So slightly increased chance maybe of certain mental health things if you get toxoplasmosis, maybe at a young age from your cat, but maybe not. Unclear. Some studies say it, some studies don't. So we don't really need to worry too much.
22: Correct. Just All be right. kind to your cat.
0: Be kind to your cat.
22: Be kind to your cat.
0: And wash your hands after you touch it.
22: Again, I'm not a doctor, but I'm pretty sure it's an important idea to clean your hands after you handle feces from any animal.
0: I'm here with Dr. Cliff Redford, a veterinarian. We're discussing cat stories. If you love cats, or if you don't, I mean, if you don't love cats, the whole schizophrenia thing might make you give you joy. I don't know. But let's talk this. My cat doesn't snore, but I, like many cat owners, go on YouTube and watch videos of cats. There are cats that snore louder than people. Is that normal?
22: It's normal in some breeds, but it can be a concern. So if you have a, what I call a squishy face breed, like let's say a Persian, they've got these tight little nostrils, their sinuses are all squished up, they got elongated soft palates, so they're gonna snore. And then also position can do it as well. The important thing to get out of this is, when should I be worried? And I tell my clients, regardless of the symptom or the sign, if there's a change, you should be worried. Because for the sake of snoring, if all of a sudden your cat starts snoring and it hasn't done it in the past, maybe it has a tooth root abscess and it's caused a problem up into the sinus. Maybe, unfortunately, it's got a nasal polyp. Hopefully it's benign, but they can be cancerous. Maybe it's got a piece of grass stuck up its nose. That happens all the time. So there can be health issues that can cause it. But the biggest thing is watch for changes and watch these YouTube videos. They sound adorable.
0: They do sound adorable. So if your cat's snoring, maybe talk to your vet, especially if it's not a, what face breed were you saying?
22: Squishy face breed.
0: Squishy face breed. My cat's breed is a domestic street urchin.
22: That's
0: it's
22: right.
0: It's a very fancy breed. The breeder wasn't there, but I assume the breeder bred him under a car where he was found by the shelter.
22: Probably.
0: Yeah,
22: probably.
0: Something
22: but
0: like
22: he's
0: that.
22: Purebred. You got papers, David. Do you have papers?
0: That's how you know. When people are like, what breed is your cat? I'm like, oh, you don't own cats. 95% of cats are just cats.
22: They're just cats. They're just cats.
0: We're here with Dr. Cliff Redford. It is Vet Talk. It is Pet Talk. And you would not believe what Dr. Cliff has pulled out of a cat's, can I say it on the radio?
22: Rectum.
0: Oh, rectum. Wow. Well, that's a medical word and you're a real doctor. So this is educational and I can't get in trouble. Please don't get us in trouble. 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Hopefully you're not listening. But no, when we come back, what to do if your cat has eaten string? Because there's some serious don'ts and there's some do's, and we'll cover them with Cliff in a moment.
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21: You or a friend's adorable kitty has eaten string. What do you do? Especially if the string is kind of hanging out of the cat. It's a pretty alarming sight. I am here with Dr. Cliff Redford. It is Vet Talk. It is Pet Talk. Cliff is a veterinarian, allegedly. I've not checked his, you know, credentials, but I assume they're real based on his knowledgeability. Is that even a word? How knowledgeable he is. And yeah, I've seen you treat animals. So
22: you've seen me treat animals, so I guess that's good enough. If I do it on TV, I must be skilled and trained.
21: I mean, would they actually check? Could you be like, what's that movie about the con man? Catch Me If You Can. You could be like the vet version of that.
22: I could. Are you saying that?
21: No, I'm not saying anything.
22: Oh, okay. Good.
21: I'm not questioning your credentials. All right. Okay. This could be an alarming sight, not just for cat owners, but I guess dog owners, but we're doing cat content today. Ooh, that's nice and alliterative. It can be a scary sight if your cat eats tinsel or string or something like that, and then one day you see it hanging out of your kitty's rear end.
22: Mm-hmm.
21: And some owners decide, oh, maybe I should pull that out, disgusting as it is. I'm pretty sure that's a big mistake.
22: That's a very big mistake, because the problem is you don't know how long that string is. The medical term for when they swallow that is a linear foreign body. We like to call it those string gut, or if it's Christmas time and you celebrate Christmas, tinsel gut, if they eat a lot of tinsel.
21: I do, but not by choice, by force. I'm dating someone who's not a Jew, and she forces Christmas upon me every year. We got a tree.
22: Oh, I thought you were saying she forces you to eat tinsel. I mean, that is part of our
21: tradition. It feels that way. When she drags me up to like all the storefronts, and I live in New York in Midtown, that'll have Christmas displays in the Rockefeller Center and like ballets. Tchaikovsky, what's the one everyone, Nutcracker.
22: Yeah, a little side note here, because that's what the show is about. I took my wife to see the Nutcracker the ballet, a couple of years ago, and in walks a horse. There's a horse on the stage.
0: Where?
22: And
0: I'm like, in Toronto, where you live, or somewhere
22: in Toronto?
0: Else?
22: Yeah, wow. It was in Toronto, and it was Princess Margaret Theater, probably. I don't know. I don't remember. I had to dress up. It was nice. She thought it was beautiful, and I was like, "Whoa, they got this horse!" And then it's walking. And I was like, "Is that horse lame? Like, there's something going on now."
0: Oh, it was puppeteers, two horse people in the horse. It was a fake horse.
22: It was people in the horse.
0: Wow.
22: And I thought it was a real horse. But I'm a veterinarian, and I was able to discern that they didn't actually have a real horse.
0: That's how we know you're a real vet, because you can tell a puppet horse from a real horse.
22: That's exactly right. Of course, I didn't have the common sense to think they would just normally have ballet dancers pretending they're horses.
0: Side note from your side note, a really good name for this show would have been The Side Note with David Cooper. What do you think?
22: It would be an excellent show. Yeah, what is the name?
0: Are you out of your mind?
22: The Side Note.
0: It's called The Last Show. How did you not know that? You come here every week.
22: I know, but, you know, I thought it was Pet Talk.
0: Do you not listen when we introduce you? Okay, never mind. You're so strange.
22: Let's go talk about tinsel gut, string gut. So,
0: yeah.
22: What do you do, David, if tomato swallows string and it's hanging out of his butt?
0: Or his mouth, I guess.
22: Wow, those are two different things.
0: Oh. Okay,
22: let's talk about the butt.
0: Let's start with
22: the butt. It is different than the mouth.
0: Let's go from the bottom up.
22: Bottom up. So if it's hanging out of the butt, because that's what you started with the ending, what do you do?
0: I think you have two options. Take your pet to the vet immediately or cut it with scissors, but be careful. Don't cut your kitty's rear end up.
22: Do not cut your kitty's rear end. And yes, talk to your veterinarian first, but if your cat is not vomiting and eating well, et cetera, the string is likely now just in the colon. It survived the gauntlet of the sigmoid flexor and all the different names that I can't remember anymore in the intestinal tract, the jejunum, the duodenum, the ileum, and it's basically stuck in poop. But if you pull it, it can lacerate. It can cause a perforation of the colon. You got a very sick kitty in that case. So cut it short, talk to your veterinarian, et cetera, et cetera.
0: Do not pull.
22: Never pull. You're never going to see it if it's wrapped around their tongue. That's the thing. And even veterinarians have a hard time seeing it. So we have to do x-rays. We got to sedate these animals. But string, linear foreign bodies, is a life-threatening condition. I had a cat come in. It was this year. It was a couple of days before Christmas. I remember because the owner said, it wasn't a regular client, my other cat had the exact same problem 3 years ago on the exact same day. My veterinarian was closing because it was almost Christmas time, like a couple of days before. So they sent me to Emerge, and my other cat ended up needing surgery, and they removed a 6.5 foot piece of string.
0: 6.5 feet?
22: All wrapped up and causing this accordion sort of bunching up of the intestines, and that's where it ends up causing vomiting and causing perforations. 6.5 feet cost him like $9,000 or something.
0: Jeez.
22: So he brings in this cat now 3 years later, and he says, please, my veterinarian is closing again. I'm like, you need to see a new veterinarian. So he comes and sees me, and I do the x-rays, and there are signs that are air quotes suggestive. What are called a string of pearl signs on the radiographs that may indicate that sort of accordion shape of the intestinal tract. But I wasn't sure. And he said, I'm sure. We didn't see this cat eat this string, but it is to the day, 3 years. I was like, look, I'm all for exploratory surgery. Let's go in and take a look. This cat did not eat a 6.5 foot piece of string.
0: The guy was just a little superstitious, and he wasted his money and kind of like put his cat through surgery for no reason.
22: This cat ate a 7.5 foot.
0: Oh, okay, good. All right. So it was
22: good,
0: surgery.
22: Yes,
0: definitely.
22: He needed surgery.
0: Yeah.
22: I ended up having to make like 6 incisions into the intestinal tract to get different sort of sections of this string out. It is very, very dangerous. If it gets looped around the tongue, it'll then go down into the stomach and cause vomiting, but it gets like anchored around the tongue, so the vet has to cut it. It's a serious problem, so call your vet, call your vet.
0: We have actually a listener question for you. We're going to wrap with that. Okay. It's a recording, so I'm just going to play the recording. Yeah. Hi, my name is Peter. I'm not David, and I'm not soliciting free veterinary advice right now without paying you. What happens if my cat... I don't want to use this voice anymore. My cat has cracked. He can't go to the vet anymore, and he doesn't respond to the medication gabapentin, which a lot of vets give to cats and dogs that have a hard time at the vet. What do we do if there's a problem with him? He'll go in his carrier, he'll arrive at the vet's office, but he loses his mind in the examination room. It's like at age seven, he just decided that he doesn't want to go to the vet anymore.
22: We have this brilliant young lady that works at our clinic named Kate that is like our behavior expert. And her and I have been sitting down the last couple of weeks to basically make changes to our fear-free policy. Let's scrap it. We like fear. No, we want to do better at making cats and dogs less afraid of going to the vet. So we're now using in cats pregabalin instead of gabapentin. It is the precursor to gabapentin. It is stronger. Absorbed and metabolized differently and stronger.
0: Okay.
22: And causes less sedation but more reduction in anxiety. So I would talk to your vet about pregabalin instead. It's a little more costly. It's probably about twice as much. But I mean, you're talking American dollars, so it can't be that many dollars.
0: Okay. I'll talk to my vet. Sorry, yes. Peter will talk to their vet about it.
22: Right, thank you for Peter, you can talk to your vet, Peter.
0: Thank you for answering a listener question and not just giving me free veterinary advice. I swear to goodness. I'm like on the radio and I never swear now. I swear to God that I have the experts on, like psychologists, and I do ask them personal questions that they would charge to answer. So I thank you, Cliff, for answering that.
22: I am happy to answer veterinarian questions for free.
0: What did we learn today? If there's a string coming out of your cat's rear end, clip it. If it's coming out of the mouth, what do we do real quick?
22: What do you do is, if you can get it out of their mouth, get it out of their mouth. But if there's any sort of tension, call your veterinarian and maybe give him pregabalin.
0: Dr. Cliff Redford, check out his podcast. It's called Vet Life. Pretty cool podcast. I listened to it. Cliff,
22: you've
0: thanks
22: been
0: for
22: on
0: being,
22: it.
0: I have. Cliff, thanks for being here.
22: Thank you.
0: Coming up after the break, rabies is supposed to come from animal bites, not organ transplants. So how did one donor unknowingly pass a deadly virus to recipients, even through a donated cornea? This bizarre case and the details around it raises big questions. We'll answer them next.
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15: What was your first job?
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3: Welcome in, listener. Imagine these two things with me. Here's the first one. You fight off a skunk with your bare hands to save a kitten in danger. You're a hero. Then, sometime later, you sadly pass away. The second thing, your remains show up at the hospital to donate your organs, because you're a good person. And those two things together could accidentally trigger one of the most terrifying medical mysteries imaginable. Rabies. Rare rabies cases linked to organ donations have doctors asking some tough questions. And it's leaving me wondering, how worried should we really be about one of nature's scariest viruses? We are here with Dr. Isaac Bogosh, a professor of medicine at the University of Toronto and an infectious disease specialist. Isaac, what a great pleasure it is having you here.
4: Nice to chat, David. Terrible case, but very interesting stuff.
3: Very interesting stuff indeed. And this didn't just happen from your usual organ donation, like a liver or a heart or something like that, although it did. Rabies transferred from a donor to a recipient, but it happened from a very odd organ donation, a cornea. But let's take a step back. Walk me through this case.
4: Okay, so here's what happened. This poor guy is rescuing a kitten that was getting attacked by a skunk. He got a scratch from the skunk. He ultimately passed away, but his organs were donated. They didn't think that he died from rabies, because who dies from rabies? It's extremely rare. It was his kidneys and his corneas that were donated. And the recipient of the kidney died of rabies, which is terrible. And that raised an alarm bell to say, holy moly, this guy received a kidney transplant. We need to look back at the person who died. How did this person die? And they went back and sorted out that it was likely that the organ donor had rabies. Then they went and contacted the people who received the cornea. That's for your eye. They removed those transplants. They provided them with rabies medications. Let's talk about a couple of quick points here. Number one, this is obviously tragic. People died. Number two, this is extraordinarily rare, like extraordinarily rare in the history of organ transplantation. This was in the United States, where there are literally hundreds and hundreds of thousands of organs transplanted per year, maybe more. This has only happened three times since the 1970s. So it's a terrible case. It's a dramatic case. But it's an extraordinarily rare scenario.
3: And it's just so wild. And my understanding is that one of the cornea recipients, I think three people got cornea, one of them did test positive, which is so wild to me. How does rabies even spread? Like, is it through saliva, through blood, through any bodily fluid?
4: Yeah, rabies is in bats. And bats can transmit rabies directly to humans through a bite or a scratch. It can also transmit it to other animals, like a dog, like a skunk, like a raccoon, like a fox. Okay, and we can get it from those animals as well. Vast majority of rabies cases on the planet, of which there are 60 to 70,000 per year, are from dogs. About 90 to 95% of this is in dogs. However, we know we can get this from bats. And other intermediate animals as well. Here's the sad thing, if people aren't aware of this. If someone contracts rabies, it's about 100% fatal 100% of the time.
3: What?
4: As in, there are no survivors from rabies if you get a rabies infection. It's a horrible, horrible infection. Having said that, if you are exposed to rabies, meaning you don't have the infection, but you have an exposure, we can put you on medication that will prevent this infection from taking hold. But it is a universally fatal disease.
3: And the symptoms sound like an old-time horror movie, you know, terrifying medically. What are some of the symptoms? The one I find the most interesting is you get scared of water, or you don't want to drink water.
4: Yeah.
3: I like water. It's my favorite beverage.
4: Yeah. Yeah. It's the

0: instantly fatal, absolutely horrible infection. And I mentioned there were 60 to 70,000 deaths per year on the planet. The vast majority of that is in rural Asia, rural Africa. Like if you look at a place like Canada, I think, yes, since the 1920s, when we've been keeping track and keeping records, we've only had 28 cases of rabies in the country. And not all of them are locally acquired. Some of them are acquired overseas and brought back to Canada. So it's extremely rare in Canada.
1: So I shouldn't be worried. And if I'm just not thirsty in the morning, I shouldn't be too worried about that.
0: Huh. If you ever want to give yourself a nightmare, I mean this sincerely, if you ever want to give yourself a nightmare, you can go onto YouTube and type in rabies, and you can see, and it's awful because you can, you know, this is for clinicians, you can see what the signs and symptoms are, but it's absolutely horrific because you're watching someone with true hydrophobia. You have a cup of water in front of someone and they have this visceral reaction against it. And this is sad. These people are going to die.
1: Wow.
0: They're ultimately going to die in a matter of days from the time that footage was taken.
1: It's so scary that it can hijack human behavior like that. What makes it so hard to detect after an exposure? Is there a good test for it? And even if there is a good test for it, do doctors just not expect it in North America? Therefore, they, like with this organ donation guy, they just had no idea and wouldn't have expected it.
0: So, a couple of things. We do think about it all the time. And if it was well known that this person who died had recently had a skunk scratch or bite, that would raise red flags among any clinician seeing this person. So, for example, if someone has a bat exposure or a dog bite or an unexpected bite from a skunk, a fox, a raccoon, any other mammal, you go seek healthcare. You've got to. I mean, rabies is but one of many infections that you can get, but of course it's universally fatal, so we take it seriously. And I can't tell you how often we talk about this, where someone comes into an emergency department, they say they have a history of a dog bite or a scratch or a bad exposure. The first thing we think of is, does this person need rabies post-exposure prophylaxis? There's a couple of shots that we can give over a period of time that will essentially almost eliminate the risk of developing rabies. But there's two issues. One is people may not recognize they've had an exposure. Or number two, if they've had an exposure, they might not recognize the potential severity and time sensitivity that's associated with this and come into medical care fast enough. Let me give you a terrible example. There was in British Columbia in 2019, a young man, a teenager, died of rabies. And the exposure was very minimal. It was a bat that didn't necessarily bite him, but it sounds like the bat was flying and kind of bumped into him and might have scratched him. Okay. Did not register as a potential rabies exposure. And this sad case of this young man, he died. He died from rabies in British Columbia.
1: What do you want people to know? What changes should come from this? I did ask you, can we test for it? Should people donating organs be tested for it? What can we learn from this freak incident?
0: It's extremely rare. And I don't think I'd make too much of this individual incident, but I would say that if you have a bite or a possible scratch from any wild animal, you should seek medical care. Absolutely. And you know, here we're talking about rabies, but there's other infections and diseases that can be transmitted from animal to human through bites and scratches that are very important. Best to talk with a healthcare provider.
1: And they can help you cure the itis, should you get it. That's just the generic name for any disease.
0: Exactly.
1: Well, Dr. Isaac Bogosh is a infectious disease specialist and a professor of medicine at the University of Toronto. Isaac, it's always a joy having you on the program. Thanks for being here.
0: Great to chat, David. Thank you.
1: Just ahead, if you're on your computer shopping and you click buy now, a package magically appears the next day. 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
13: It's 11:37 p.m. You're tucked in bed. You're on your phone. You click Buy Now on Amazon. And boom, like magic, a package appears on your doorstep the very next morning. Convenient? Sure. But how does it get there? And who pays the real price for your addiction to speed delivery? And what happens behind those warehouse walls? Let's discuss it here with Alex Kowalski, a human resource studies professor at Cornell University. Alex, welcome to the program.
14: Happy to be here.
13: So I'm guilty of this. I needed paper towels today. I'm feeling particularly guilty as I read an article about your research. But for most of us, when we think of online shopping, we just kind of picture the convenience. But what does it look like from the average e-commerce warehouse worker's perspective to get that package to me?
14: Yeah, well, first put yourself inside the warehouse. It's this giant, cavernous, dark, very hot, loud, huge building. There's could be up to 1,000 people in it. They're kind of circulating all around the shelves. They've got these devices on their pockets or on their wrists that say, oh, you know, David just placed an order. I got to go get that. And then their job is to either run, find it on a shelf, push a cart. Maybe they're sitting at a conveyor, it comes to them, or maybe they're waiting on a robot and it's bringing it to them. But, you know, It's pretty monotonous work. It's physical work. It's tiring work. And also, it could happen at any hour of the day. You said you order this late at night. Somebody there is going to fill that order. Could be 2-3 in the morning. And it makes for not necessarily the most pleasant work experience.
13: Yeah, I might select the 2-day delivery next time, not the next morning delivery. Yes. Now, your study talks about something called the B2C effect. What is that? And why should we be, you know, interested in this?
14: Yeah, so, you know, when historically a warehouse is really a place where you just kind of stored goods. So think about a factory, you build a lot of tools, you're not ready to sell them, you just put it on a shelf, it sits there. That's what we'd call a B2B warehouse, because ultimately it's going to go to another business, you know, that's going to sell that product, or it's going to go to another factory that's going to use that product. But B2C, business to consumer, is a warehouse that's actually taking a package, filling it with stuff and sending it to your house. And when it goes to your house, that's a different kind of order delivery, because now you have a consumer on the other end who wants it right away, right? They have that whim. They decide they need that toilet paper. They've got to get it to them. There's a lot of pressure to get it to their door as quickly as possible because they have so many options. They can go buy it somewhere else. And so it really puts a lot of pressure on the companies that have these B2C, these business to consumer warehouses, to try to really quickly satisfy that consumer in a way that the traditional warehouse just didn't have to do.
13: So in your research studying how fast delivery works for a company like Amazon, although they're not the only ones, was there stuff that in your findings genuinely surprised you, like for someone who studies work and labor conditions?
14: Yeah, well, you know, we don't always want to use Amazon as the punching bag, but I will say there's been some stories about Amazon in the past having workers who really had no time to go to the bathroom, and they got in a lot of trouble because they had workers going in basically water bottles on the job. So we actually put a question in the survey, do you have enough time to go to the bathroom? And it's true that you have much less time and you struggle to find bathroom time when you work for a place like Amazon or in a business to consumer facility in general.
13: I have IBS. I couldn't work this job. I'm sorry. I know this is a serious interview. I'm doing it in the gutter. Let's get out of the gutter. Now, if I walked into one of these warehouse centers, what would I find? And what would I notice is different than a traditional warehouse, something that might have fulfilled orders for people, I don't know, 10 years ago?
14: Yeah, I think, you know, a key piece is when you're going into the warehouse, right? If you walk into an older warehouse, you're probably talking about a, you know, 9-to-5, 8-to-5 cycle where there's going to be people in there at that time. But if you came late at night, it would be pretty quiet. The lights might be off. Maybe some people would be putting some stuff on the shelves just to prepare for the next day. But if you go into a warehouse that's serving e-commerce consumers, you know, any hour of the day, it's going to be teeming with people, and they're going to be moving fast. There are going to be a lot more people. There's probably going to be more women, actually, because when you're ordering something online, you might just get like one thing, right? Like a pencil or a computer, and one person can pick that up. Whereas in other kind of old school warehouses, you have, you know, big packages, pallets, you know, huge pieces of equipment. That was considered kind of masculine heavy work, whereas the e-commerce work is much smaller. And so they employ a lot more women. That's something you probably noticed right away.
13: That's interesting. I did not know that. Now, the work is stressful. Some people don't have enough time to go to the bathroom. Like you say, it's all hours of the day. It doesn't let up. It sounds to me that this intense environment maybe should pay a little more. Is that what you found? Do these jobs reward people for the difficult work, or do they pay about the same as a regular warehouse job?
14: Yeah, we did not find any differences in pay between those two warehouse jobs. Now, if your option is, you know, go work in fast food, go work in an actual retail brick and mortar store, you'd probably take the warehouse job. It does pay more than those alternatives, but you're going to basically pay in terms of worse working conditions.
13: Now, Amazon, we pick on them. They sell their order system as like highly optimized, technologically advanced. Is it possible that it's a little too optimized and they're squeezing a little bit too much out of people? Like efficiency is just basically shorthand for making people work a little too hard.
14: Totally. One of the things that I like to tell people is that warehousing is actually the most injurious industry in the U.S. If you look at the rates of injuries across, you know, being a fisherman, working in logging, working in mining, you get the highest injury rate in warehousing. And that's exactly because they have optimized to just squeeze people so hard, make sure they're working so fast, doing the same motions over and over again. It just really wears on your body.
13: Now, let's talk about individual consumer responsibility, because sometimes it feels like, oh, I drove a little bit extra today, you know, I wasted gas, but this company's drilling in the Gulf and they're polluting everything. Like, it sometimes feels like we can't make a difference. Can we make a difference as consumers? Like, for someone listening, should they change their ordering behavior? Like, if they don't need that thing by 4 a.m., could they order it a week out? Could they order it in two-day delivery instead?
14: Yeah, I think the first step is you just got to realize that there is a human behind the screen. It's a lot easier when you go to the grocery store, you go to checkout, you see somebody right in front of you, you know that you are interacting with them. Hopefully you're trying to be pretty courteous. You just can't see that person when you're ordering something online. So I just think first being sensitized to the fact that there is a human involved is the first step. And then second of all, I think you should think twice about clicking right away. Maybe you don't need that right away. If you have the option to delay next day delivery, think about it as maybe you're reducing carbon emissions a little bit, but also you're helping somebody go home a little bit earlier because you're saying, you know what, you can fill my order tomorrow. I don't need it right now.
13: You know, like, I remember when two-day delivery was amazing, and now it's like, oh, I expect it by 4 a.m. the next morning. Yeah. One thing I want to talk about in these warehouses that I'm curious about now, like digital surveillance. Are employees being monitored and checked for how fast they work using a lot of advanced technology, how much they can fulfill, how much they can pull off shelves? And if so, what's the employee's response to all that?
14: Yeah, they're being checked nonstop. You know, they know where you are, what you're picking down to like the nanosecond. They can tell all of this. There's also cameras everywhere to make sure employees aren't taking anything. And there's often huge rows of metal detectors. So people will get late to work because they're in line just going through the metal detector because they're being checked. So heavily monitored. Now, what does that mean for workers? It's not fun, right? You're just being scrutinized all the time. That's very stressful. It also makes you feel like your company doesn't really trust you very much because you can't be let on your own to just do the right thing.
13: So bottom line, what do you want people to know about warehouse workers now that you've studied this? The title of your paper, I believe, is called At the Mercy of the Market. That sounds, I don't know, almost philosophical. What do you want people to take away?
14: I want them to take away that there is a person behind the screen. You don't need to get that thing right away. You know, there's also other options. One, go local. You're supporting your local businesses. That actually helps jobs get better because they get money circulating in your local economy. But then also there's alternatives to Amazon. You know, Amazon stands out for having particularly rough work conditions. I don't shop on Amazon, but I do shop online. I can find the same thing often cheaper from another purveyor. Sometimes I even go to Walmart because it's actually a little bit better.
13: All right. Well, Alex Kowalski is a human resource studies professor at Cornell University. Alex, I've enjoyed the chat. Thanks for being on the show.
14: Me too. Thanks.
13: Just ahead, studies show that inequality can shorten people's lives who have less. So why isn't that a bigger political issue? Why don't people seem to care? We'll investigate.
4: 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Call us anytime, toll free in the U.S. and Canada at 1-888-505-6644. That's 1-888-505-6644. The last show.
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28: From the National Newsroom of the Canadian Press, I'm Rob Westgate. Canada's official authority on recessions says it is too soon to use that word despite a pair of economic contractions in recent quarters.
29: The C.D. Howe Institute's Business Cycle Council is the traditional arbiter of whether Canada is in a recession or not. That council of economists says in a bulletin that two quarters of declining GDP in a row are not sufficient to call a recession. Weakness in the economy is not yet widespread or persistent enough to warrant C.D. Howe's recession label, and recent data will be revised. Over the past week, the federal conservatives have laid blame for what they call a full-blown recession at the feet of Prime Minister Mark Carney, who argues growth will be uneven as the government tries to transform the economy. Craig Lord, The Canadian Press, Ottawa.
28: Some Canadians, meanwhile, will be getting a little extra cash today with the arrival of the new Canada Groceries and Essentials Benefit, formerly known as the GST-HST credit. The affordability assistance will go to roughly 12 million Canadians, with one-time amounts depending on the size of the household, ranging anywhere from $267 to a maximum of $533. Now, the one-time top-up payment is worth about 50% of the annual benefit, and regular quarterly payouts will also rise by 25% over the next 5 years, starting in July. We will also soon find out just how the jobs market fared in May. Statistics Canada will roll out the new numbers this morning, and it's expected that roughly 10,000 jobs were created. Economists have said that the first few months of the year have been challenging for employers who have been forced to grapple with a war in the Middle East that is driving the price of just about everything higher. There is also the ongoing uncertainty with U.S. trade as a review of the North American Free Trade Agreement nears in July. A new deal has been struck between construction and infrastructure company Aecon and Arctic Gateway Group, aimed at supporting infrastructure in northern Manitoba. The Memorandum of Understanding states that they will work together on the development of the Port of Churchill and the Hudson Bay Railway. The port and railway are operated by Arctic Gateway, which is Indigenous and community-owned. Upgrading the Port of Churchill was among several projects shortlisted last year by the federal government as transformative projects. And finally, in Hollywood, TV and movie actors have approved a 4-year contract.
3: More than 90% of actors in the Screen Actors Guild and the American Federation of Television and Radio Artists voted for a 4-year contract with studios and streaming services. The vote comes a month after union leaders negotiated a deal they say gives protections against actors created by artificial intelligence. Unlike the 2023 negotiations that led to a walkout, this time talks were drama-free. After President Sean Astin says the new contract recognizes the realities of how performers work today. I'm Donna Warder.
28: This is the Canadian Press. In sports, Game 2 of the Stanley Cup Final goes to the Carolina Hurricanes. The Canes edging the Vegas Golden Knights 4-3 in overtime. The 7-game series now shifts to the desert, where Vegas hosts Games 3 and 4, with Game 3 going Saturday. Over to the majors, the Toronto Blue Jays are back in the win column after losing 4 straight. They managed to down the Atlanta Braves 7-2 with a strong performance from the club's pitching staff. Now for some Canadian football. Jose Maltos Diaz's 17-yard field goal earned the Montreal Alouettes a 30-27 overtime win over the Hamilton Tiger Cats. That game, the opener of the CFL regular season. And finally, Canada's women's volleyball team made some history in FIVB Volleyball Nations League action, the Canadians defeating the U.S. squad for the first time in the tournament's history, sweeping the Olympic silver medalist 3-0 at Videotron Center in Quebec City. The Canadians will next play France on Saturday. From the Canadian Press, I'm Rob Westgate.
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5: If poverty can shave years off of someone's life, why isn't economic inequality a public health issue? The sometimes brutal system that we live in can seem strangely normal to us. Why is that? Well, let's discuss it here with Daniel Connolly, a behavioral scientist at Princeton School of Public and International Affairs. Dan, what a joy it is having you here.
6: Yeah, thanks for having me. Excited to be here.
5: When people hear economic inequality, they think of like billionaires in private jets and then people like struggling to eat. And that's kind of the image that comes to mind. How would you describe it?
6: Yeah, I mean, unsurprisingly, even the definition has been the topic of like tons of scholarly debate and journal articles. But I think the basic point is there's lots of ways to think about inequality between groups and individuals, income, wealth, health, education. And what I like to try to focus on is what I call pure inequality, which is just if you took everybody in the world and you rank them by how much wealth they have or how much money they make, what is the kind of actual mathematical inequality of the distribution?
5: And does it look pretty grim depending on what country you're in?
6: It's pretty grim. One nice thing is that the between country inequality has actually been getting a little better in the last 50 years, but within country, kind of unsurprisingly, has been getting so much worse.
5: Now, a lot of people look at this as just like a numbers problem. Is there a way to look at this from like a psychology perspective rather than an economic one?
6: Yeah, I mean, and so that's actually the focus of a lot of my work is trying to figure out, okay, we have this material distribution. There's numbers, you know, there's a distribution. How do people experience that distribution? And one of the things we find is that a lot of the psychological experience of inequality would be suited for a kind of small scale society, presumably the one that humans evolved in, where you kind of know everyone in your group, you kind of know how much they have or don't have, and all the ways that we reason about inequality are kind of built for that world. And it's just not the world we live in, right? Like you said, we have billionaires and private jets, we have the sort of immiserated global poor, and our cognitive machinery inside our heads is just not well suited for understanding the true gulf between these groups.
5: Now, before we get into like, I don't know, picking it apart, this stat that I saw that at least in the U.S., wealthy people live about 14 years longer than poor people. Why doesn't that spark outrage in us? Because as I read it, I'm like, inequality, income inequality or economic inequality is like a public health problem.
6: Totally. I mean, economic inequality is associated with a bunch of other dramatic social problems, as you say, public health, gaps in education, gaps in quality of life and income. And I think, you know, one of the things I find most interesting in my work as one of the things that kind of depresses our sensitivity to these issues is what we call the iframe bias. Iframe meaning individual. The idea here is that when we look at the outcome that any given person has received, a billionaire, a poor person, someone who's doing pretty well, someone who's doing relatively less well, we have a tendency to arrive at a conclusion about why they got what they got by reasoning about them, right? Their own characteristics, their own choices, their own behaviors, and kind of neglecting the systems in which that individual person operates, the opportunities they received, the role of luck, where they started from. And so I think when people think about any given the person, they just tend to think, oh, that person got what they got because it's some property of them and not of the systems in which they live.
0: I'm not going to want to pick this quote apart, but there is a quote that says, I got a small $1 million loan from my father, you know, and then so to take that view and then take a view of someone who's struggling to make ends meet with three jobs. And that's how, you know, they had no money. They couldn't afford to go to college or university. Like, yeah, there's a system that produces this inequality that isn't like, oh, I could have just worked harder and then I would have gotten a better job.
6: Yeah. And one thing that's kind of amazing about those views is that, those views themselves vary by sort of the class you're in. There's this great survey of the American 1% where you ask, like, you ask really rich people, how important is it to have a wealthy family in order to get ahead in society? And about 1% of them say, oh, that's really important. It's really important that you have a wealthy family. If you ask everybody else, people agree, like, having a wealthy family is a big deal in terms of getting ahead. So the psychology also varies based on where you're coming from.
0: Now, your research asks this very deceptively simple question. Why does inequality persist in a democratic society where we're all supposed to be equal and we all get a vote? We all get a say in how our government runs. What's like the shortest answer to that question? Or is that question worth, I don't know, 100,000 words?
6: Yeah, I mean, 100,000 dissertations maybe. But what I will say, there's a set of kind of stock basic political economy answers which won't surprise anybody. Money in politics, elite capture, you know, regulatory capture, all these sort of standard answers. And then I think there's also a set of kind of complementary psychological explanations, which is that, you know, as I said earlier, people have a psychology which is suited to perceiving and reacting to their local environment, not the kind of broad social scale inequality that we have. So I already talked about the I-frame bias. I think there's two other really important ones. One is just basically attention. So there's lots of work in both psychology, economics, and political science that says basically that people's perceptions of the global inequality or the national level of inequality they have is really strongly determined by the inequality they perceive locally. So you just, whatever you happen to encounter day to day, that's going to inform your view of how much inequality we have overall. And then the second, third, in addition to the I-frame bias factor, is group identity. So people have group identities. Those identities give them some benefit. But when people see things like racial inequality or gender inequality, that can have the effect of kind of focusing attention away from the kind of pure inequality I talked about, which is that rich people are extremely, extremely rich.
0: Got it. Well, there's like 8 billion people on the planet. It's hard to pay attention to everybody. You know, if I turn on the news, there's a tragedy everywhere. I get so overwhelmed. I don't know how to help. Should we not be so hard on ourselves for accepting the system on an individual level?
6: Yeah. What I don't mean to say is that anyone in particular is making a mistake by, like, not appreciating how much inequality we have across the globe. Like you say, like, let's not be so hard on ourselves. But as a researcher, what I'm interested in is, like, given that it's the case that people psychologically are going to tend to underreact to large-scale economic inequality, like, what might we do to help democracy implement the level of redistribution that I personally think would have the effect of improving aggregate welfare in society?
0: Good effing luck. But what could we do? What would a perfect democratic society where, sure, you could have wealthy folks, but then you wouldn't have people bleeding on the street who can't afford to eat as well?
6: Yeah, I mean, one thing I'm really interested in is, like, I think the way that people sort of reason and react to tax and transfer policies is, like, very strange given their material reality. So there's lots of great work in economics showing that, like, the salience of a tax has a strong input into how much people pay attention and respond to it. There's this great paper about the introduction of Easy Pass, where, you know, you have to, before Easy Pass, you have to pay a toll. You have to pay it by, like, handing the money over.
0: This is driving through, like, bridges and tunnels and stuff.
6: Yeah. And after Easy Pass, you just get to drive through. That reduces the salience of road tolls and makes drivers less responsive to the amount of money they're paying to cross the bridge into New York or whatever. But what I find fascinating about this is, like, in either way, the material cost is the same. What's different is the psychological impact of the tax. And so I think there's lots we need to do in terms of the design of public policies to get people on board with the fact that some taxes and transfers can make their lives better, and those taxes in large part, likely it's to target the wealthy.
0: Where do you see this all going, especially as we enter with AI in the conversation? Because companies are getting rid of entry-level employees. The wealthy people are getting wealthier. They're getting computers to do the work for them. I don't see good things, you know, in the next 20 years in terms of economic inequality.
6: Yeah, I mean, my sense is that if not for some kind of public policy response, we are likely to see increasingly dramatically worsening of inequality. What I'll say is that one of the things I think is most exciting and most well-justified given where the technology comes from is that if AI models are trained on the collective output of humanity, humanity as a whole should own a share of the profits from that output. Some have called this universal basic capital.
0: Try telling that to, you know, Sam Altman at OpenAI, ChatGPT.
6: Yeah. I mean, that's the fight to be had, right? But I think we should have it.
0: Well, we're starting here on this program, and at least my mother is listening. And will she do something about it? I don't know. I don't think she knows how to send an email.
6: Get involved.
0: Dan, I've enjoyed this chat. Thanks for being on the show.
6: Thanks so much for having me. Appreciate it.
0: Daniel Connolly is the behavioral scientist at Princeton School of Public and International Affairs. Coming up next, skipping meals. Does it make your brain slower, foggier, and useless? You know, morning brain when you haven't eaten. Or is that a common misconception? Well, a new study challenges what we thought about fasting and brain performance. It ain't that bad. Details in a moment.
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1: Do hungry brains turn into useless mush? You probably think so. You probably think if you skip breakfast, you won't be able to focus. That's common wisdom, right? Maybe not. New research says short-term fasting might not actually slow down your brain like you think it does. I'm here with Christoph Bomberg, a psychology researcher at the University of Salzburg in Austria, who has studied this. Christoph, welcome to the show.
2: Thank you for having me.
1: So fasting and brain performance, when people hear that, they assume that, you know, the two do not go together, that if you don't eat, you're just not going to be able to focus at all. What made you want to sort of look at that assumption that a lot of people have?
2: Yeah, well, it's mostly based on my own experience that I just struggled shoving down breakfast in the morning before heading to school or to university. And then I somehow read some articles about intermittent fasting and then thought, hey, maybe I should try it out myself. More for the health benefits, actually. But then I noticed I can actually concentrate quite well until lunch or even later without having breakfast. So then I thought, maybe there's actually something to it that I don't need to have breakfast.
1: Were all your friends criticizing you and saying that short-term fasting is going to make you dumber? And you're like, no, it's not. And then you're like, you want to prove it, basically?
2: Well, I mean, as you already mentioned, breakfast is the most important meal of the day. This saying comes up in the first minute of a conversation like this always. So yeah, the conventional wisdom is definitely against it. And people were a little bit confused why I would want to try it. But I think so far I could convince a few to try it themselves, and many with good benefits for themselves, actually.
1: Let's talk about intermittent fasting or short-term fasting. When we actually look at this kind of dieting technique, are we talking about just skipping breakfast? Are we talking about a fixed amount of time? Like, what exactly is short-term fasting, technically speaking?
2: I mean, intermittent fasting is kind of an umbrella term, right? I think most people skip breakfast and then they have an early dinner so that they eat within 8 hours of a day. So they might have the last meal at 8 p.m. and then start eating at noon the next day. If that works for you, other people prefer to have a breakfast and no dinner. So you might also have breakfast at 8 a.m. in the morning and then have your last meal at 4 p.m. I also tried that, but I found it quite hard to combine this with my social life, right? Because you can't even have an alcohol-free beer if you take it serious. And just having tea in the evening is a little bit unsocial, I would say.
1: Yeah, tell me about it. I don't drink because I have a problem with alcohol, and those alcohol-free beers, sometimes I get a look. Okay, but I'm way off topic. So brain tasks that you want to look at when people are fasting, what are they? Which ones did you look at? And then what did you find when people fast?
2: Yeah, so in psychology, we use standardized tasks so that we can compare different studies. And for example, you have to press a specific button on your keyboard as fast as possible or not press another button to kind of test how attentive you are and how engaged you are with a task. So they are a way to mimic everyday cognitive demands in a way.
1: Like reaction time, basically.
2: Yeah, basically that. Yeah.
1: And then what about memory and your ability to pay attention when you're fasting?
2: Yeah, I mean, there are also some tasks where you have to remember 8 pictures, for example, and then 5 minutes later you have to recall them in the right order or something like this. There are also tests on this kind of cognitive performance, yeah.
1: Okay, so we got tests that can measure your cognitive performance, how fast or how well your brain can think.
2: Yeah.
1: Let's get to the headline here. For most healthy adults, not everyone, but most healthy adults, if I skip breakfast, if I'm going through a period of fasting, What will my abilities be like? Will they be diminished or basically the same?
2: Well, based on the meta-analysis that we did, they will be the same on average, right? And the important word is on average, because we found quite a spread around this average. So for some, fasting actually had some improvement, but for others, it also diminished their cognitive performance. But just expect nothing to happen on average.
1: So on average, not really a measurable or meaningful effect on your ability to think.
2: Yeah.
1: Then why do you think this belief persists? And why do I kind of feel dumber when I don't eat Like, why do you think this belief is so strong in people if when you actually measured it, it's not quite there?
2: Yeah, I think one reason, unfortunately, is this saying that breakfast is the most important meal of the day, which is also an advertisement slogan, right?
1: Yeah, yeah. Isn't it traced back to like American cereal companies or something like that?
2: Exactly. Yeah. And yeah, it's just very persistent. And these expectations, they play a role, right? Like placebos can have a big effect on anything from physiological bodily reactions to your cognitive performance. So if you expect to concentrate worse when skipping breakfast, this expectation alone can already mean that you perform worse.
1: Sounds more like the placebo's evil cousin, nocebo. That's when you think something has a negative effect, even though it doesn't, and then just thinking it causes it to. Is this effect, like if I fast for 36 hours, if I fast for 5 hours, is it equal across all fasting times? Or is there some threshold that I cross, like if I skip 3 meals in a row, where my cognitive performance will actually decrease?
2: That's a very good question, because there are complex physiological mechanisms that play into this, right? Because if we skip meals at some point, we don't have glucose, which is our main energy source, to fuel our concentration. And then our fat reserves are used up to fuel us. And yeah, you could expect in between this switch from glucose to our fat resources to concentrate a little bit worse, which would be around 16 hours. But the research is not so clear on this yet, I would say. Yeah,
1: that's when your body kind of switches to burning fat from. Now, is this equal across all ages, or are like kids basically different? Kids do need to eat in order to think well.
2: Yeah, I would say that's a relatively robust finding that children shouldn't fast necessarily, especially in the morning. Skipping breakfast is probably not such a good idea for children, but adults can probably do it. Yeah.
1: I have a friend who's really into intermittent fasting, and whenever he talks about it, I roll my eyes. I'm going to stop doing that, first off. But second off, is there like a practical non-diet guru conclusion that we can take here? Like, for who might fasting be right for who should be cautious? What would be like a takeaway? What would you want people to know about short-term fasting?
2: I think people should try it out, because we are just too worried, I think, about not eating regularly. And if you try it out, you notice, hey, actually, it's not that hard, right? And then maybe you feel like, yeah, it's not that hard, but I just don't feel like it. And then you go back to your usual rhythm. But in the end, this 3 meals a day pattern, it shouldn't work for everyone, because everyone is different, right? So I think it's good to experiment a little bit more with when we eat and what we eat.
1: Now, are there any activities when you're fasting that do change, like thinking about food or like anything to do with that?
2: Yeah, in our research, we found that studies that tested cognitive performance on tasks about food, so focusing on pictures that are not food while being distracted by pictures of food, for example, there the hungry participants or the fasted ones, they were a little bit worse. So it might be, if you want to transfer it to everyday life, it might be that you're more distracted by food if you're fasted.
1: Interesting.
2: Which seems intuitive, right?
1: So if you're in an environment where there is distracting food and you're fasting, you might not be able to think as well. So maybe like working in a restaurant or something.
2: Yeah, that might be difficult. And I mean, unfortunately, many of our environments in modern life are just full with distractions through snacks on the conference table or the fridge and so on. So yeah, that might actually be a little bit difficult.
1: Christoph, this has been a great chat. I appreciate you coming on the show.
2: Thank you for having me.
1: Christoph Bamberg is a psychology researcher at the University of Salzburg in Austria. Just ahead, ever notice how you can scroll on your phone for hours but struggle to finish a book? Here's the question. What are screens doing to your brain when you read that paper just doesn't?
0: Want to see the faces behind the voices? Follow us at lastshow.pizza on all platforms. This is The Last Show with David Cooper.
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22: Reading seems simple. Your eyeballs meet words and your brain does magic. But what about what you're reading those letters from? Paper, e-readers, phones, chaotic ad-infested screens? Does what you read from affect whether you absorb information well? Or do they all interact with your attention span in different ways? Well, that's what we're going to discuss here with Eric Reichel, a cognitive psychology professor at Macquarie University in Australia. Eric, welcome to the show.
23: Thank you.
22: So at the most basic level, like, why is reading harder than it feels? Like, if you give words to a young kid, they have no idea what's going on. But for us, it almost seems like intuitive as adults.
23: Yeah, look, it's deceptive. We are biologically predisposed to learn spoken language, right? We're genetically endowed with whatever neural hardware is required to rapidly learn language. It's not the same with reading and writing. Reading and writing have only been around for a little over 5,000 years. And somehow we are able to cobble together the visual attention system and the spoken language system to be able to read. And it's a non-trivial task. It takes, you know, formal education plus years and years of dedicated practice to become a skilled adult reader. And despite education and years of practice, a significant percentage of people still never acquire that skill, right? So that's what makes it difficult.
0: Yeah.
23: But you or I, having spent, you know, 10, 15, 20 years learning how to read and practicing it every day, it seems pretty straightforward.
0: It does. And I think my question was unfair to those that struggle with reading. I just mean the mechanism of it all. For those who've acquired the skill, it seems straightforward. But it sort of hijacks your listening system. Like, I have a strong inner monologue. When I read, I hear words in my own voice. I know not everyone has this, but like, our brains were really designed to hear words, not look at
23: them. That's right. That's exactly right.
0: So what made you curious about like how we look at the words, whether it's a busy computer screen, I'm thinking like a newspaper article with like ads on every line, or just a clean piece of paper in a nice bound book?
23: Yes, that's another really interesting question. So my research background, I've done a lot of computer modeling using data from eye tracking experiments. And we've learned a lot from tracking people's eyes while they're reading. And so my task over the last 30 years has been to kind of reverse engineer and figure out the timing of everything. And that then led fairly naturally into the question of, are there differences between what happens when we read, you know, traditional paper-based media versus something that's being displayed on a computer screen? Right. It's a super interesting question. It's also really important because in the last 5-10 years, there's been a rapid push to moving education towards online media, online platforms. And we still don't, with 100% certainty, know what the final outcome of that's going to be. So there could be subtle differences, for example, in reading text online that make it more difficult to coordinate all of the cognitive machinery that's required to read at an adult skill level.
0: Yeah. And when I think about it, it's not just the LEDs or LCDs or lights in the screen and colors versus a page. It's like the text is movable. You know, you scroll and then there's ads. And I wonder, like, do I absorb information differently when I see it on a computer screen or a phone or an e-reader than I might a traditional textbook or book or magazine?
23: There's already some preliminary evidence, again, from eye tracking experiments, that when people are reading text displayed online, they adopt different strategies, right? So rather than reading like you would a normal, you know, newspaper or a magazine where you kind of go through word by word reading the text, people adopt pretty sophisticated strategies where they look for key information. They might skim through big pieces of the text. And that in and of itself might not be problematic for an adult who already knows how to read at a highly skilled level, but for a child that's learning how to coordinate the visual system and attention and language, that could have lifelong consequences that we're not yet fully aware of.
0: Oh, interesting. So I'm 39. I grew up with paper reading in school and high school and all that. And I guess in university too, I got my first smartphone maybe at like 20. It doesn't matter. I learn those skills. So like if I do speed reading online on a newspaper article, it's not such a big deal. But for young kids who don't learn those kind of like fixed, slow, non-speeding reading skills, they're missing something?
23: Exactly. So the coordination between the eye movements, the movement of covert visual attention, the identification of the words, and the spoken language processing, that coordination has to be super tight, super well coordinated, in order for reading to get to kind of the maximum speed, which is around 350, 380 words per minute. And it takes years of practice to get that coordination down. And so if you're

0: And everyone's talking about moving classrooms to digital. So this is this worrisome for you?
1: It's a little worrisome, but interestingly, the Swedish government has decided that they're going to be moving back to paper-based media, right? Because they have this concern. So that's actually what, I'm sure you're aware of this. I was asked to write an article for The Conversation.
0: Yes, which is why you're here, if anyone's interested in it. Yep. It's called Do We Absorb Information Better on Paper Rather Than Screens? It depends on the screen, but please keep going.
1: Well, the person that contacted me from The Conversation and asked me to write the article, it was in response to this other article she had read about the Swedish government deciding to move children back to paper-based media.
0: I wonder if we're going to know in the next few years, based on Sweden as like a sample, whether it helps with kids learning.
1: I have a grant proposal that's currently under review. So if I get some funding, I'm going to be looking at this question in a lot of detail.
0: Yeah. So I guess it's right now an open question. Should parents be concerned at all? Should parents be buying their kids paper books and encouraging them to read them?
1: I would, but that has to be offset against the, you know, if reading on a Kindle or an iPad is more convenient and the child is going to be more absorbed and more likely to read, that's also a good thing. There are kind of two things at play. One is, you know, the factors that lead to the coordination of attention, vision, and so on. And that's probably better supported by traditional paper-based text. But then playing against that is, you know, most children really don't like to read. So if you can give them a device that makes it easier or more convenient to read, you know, they can lug around an e-reader with, you know, hundreds of books on it, which might make reading that much more enjoyable. So, you know, that's the advantage of an e-reader or a tablet.
0: And if young people who are only exposed to reading on screens with all the distractions and kind of learn speed reading before they do traditional reading, will that be such a big deal? Like, is something lost, or what if that's the future of reading? I don't know.
1: Ooh, we don't know enough about it yet to answer that question definitively, right?
0: So, as I ask it, it kind of feels wrong, I got to admit. Like, I would say it is.
1: It's an important question, right? Because we're talking about like a generation of children. We want them to be skilled readers. We want them to be able to critically evaluate information that they read. So it's an important question.
0: Well, Eric, I've enjoyed the chat. Thanks for coming on and sharing some of your research with me.
1: You're very welcome.
0: Eric Reichel is a cognitive psychology professor at Macquarie University in Australia. Here's what we'll cover up next. Have you ever used an AI chatbot like ChatGPT or Gemini, asked it a question and felt like it answered with complete and utter confidence? But did it give you an answer confidently? Like, you might have thought it was sure in its answer to your question, but was the chatbot sure? We'll talk to a researcher in a few moments' time about why our brains perceive certainty from these tools when they never actually say, "I'm sure." So why do we trust these machines, even though we know that they hallucinate? Well, that is going to be our discussion on the other side of the break.
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0: It answers you instantly, and you assume that it's answering you confidently. Did it actually tell you that it knew the correct answer? Well, to many people, it feels like chatbots are confident. So let's look at why AI sounds more certain than it is, even when it isn't saying so. I'm here with Clara Colombato, a cognitive science professor at the University of Waterloo, to discuss this. Clara, welcome in.
1: Thank you so much for having me.
0: So people talk about AI giving us answers that are wrong confidently. And I guess the question is AI confident, or are we just kind of assuming that it's confident?
1: Yeah, that's a great question. So confidence in artificial intelligence is something that people are still figuring out how to build and how to get reliable estimates of confidence. And we've been studying how people perceive the confidence of artificial systems and whether, regardless of whether the systems tell us something about how confident they are, people have beliefs about how confident they should be or they might be, regardless of what the actual answer is to this question.
0: Before I got into radio, I was in computers. And I remember a few months ago, I was asking it like a programming question and it gave me a wrong answer. It hallucinated. It made something up that didn't really exist in computer programming. I don't want to get so into the details here. But in preparation for my interview with you, I looked at that chat and it didn't actually lie to me. It said, you could try this. You know, it didn't say that it was right. But in my mind, I'm like, Well, it just lied to me. Did I fall victim to thinking that it was confident when it wasn't?
1: Absolutely. And this is something that we do all the time, and in part because when we talk to other people, it's very unusual to have someone say that they're very confident in something that they're not confident at all about. So most people do have insight into how well they're doing and how good they are at something. And so usually when we talk to people, we have these cues that we use to figure out whether they are confident or not. So for example, our tone of voice changes depending on whether we are sure about something or we have more doubts, our posture changes. With AI, we don't have access to these cues. It's not like we can look at it and know whether they seem certain and confident or not. And so we make all of these assumptions even when maybe they're a bit unjustified.
0: Is there an assumption about authority? Like if I'm talking to a back surgeon about why my back hurts and they give me an answer, I'm just going to assume that it was confident, even if they didn't, you know, had a shaky tone of voice and said they weren't quite sure. Do we assume that chatbots are these authority figures that they just aren't?
1: Yeah, that's exactly what we find in our research, that people have these beliefs about what different AI systems are or are not good at. So for example, when we use it for general knowledge or solving trivia questions, then we assume that they're confident because we assume that they're good at answering those questions and they have access to all this knowledge that we might not have access to. There's other tasks where maybe these systems we assume that they're not as good at, for example, reading emotions or giving us advice on personal matters. We maybe have less confidence in them and we think that maybe other people would understand situations better than these chatbots would. And so in those cases, we go into the conversation with less expectations about how accurate the systems would be. But for tasks like vision or general knowledge, we have these assumptions that the chatbots are going to be excellent at the task. And then we also think that their answers are going to be extremely confident and very likely to be correct.
0: Is the fact that they answer quickly another factor here? To me, that maybe is a factor they're not as confident. I feel like if the AI spent more time thinking, more time searching its own model or however it works, it might actually produce a better answer. But when I get a quick one, it might actually be worse. But do we think that makes it smarter?
1: Yeah, so speed is a really important cue for these types of inferences. When we talk to other people and they take a really long time to respond, we'll assume that they have thought about it for a while and that the answer is maybe less likely to be correct because this delay in answering might signal some sort of uncertainty. What we find in our work is that people use the speed and how quickly the system responds also as a cue to confidence. So if ChatGPT answers very slowly, then we'll think that it didn't really know the answer and it had to look for it. So it may be less confident and it might even decrease our assumptions about how good the system is at that task because it didn't know the answer right away. But when they answer too quickly, then that backfires because it means that they didn't think about it at all and just spit out the answer super quickly. So speed is very interesting because when you answer too quickly, that signals that you didn't think about it enough. But if you answer too slowly, it's almost like you thought about it too much to have known the answer and to be confident in what you're saying. So there's this sweet spot of speed where it's not too fast, not too slow, and that's the optimal high confidence speed. So very interesting relationship there.
0: It is, and it gets even weirder because it has nothing to do with how correct the answer is. It's how much computing power has been designated to your problem. So if you use a really fast chip and processor and many, many computers all working together, I can get you something good fast. And if I just use one computer with a slow chip in it, I can get you something good slow. And it has nothing to do with how much it actually thought.
1: Yeah, that's right. And the thing is, for users, for people, we use cues like speed that we're used to rely on when we interact with other people. And this is just what we're used to. And these new technologies, most people don't really understand, including me, don't really understand everything about how they work. And we apply these cues that we use in other types of interactions to these AI systems, even when the underlying system is completely different. And so the cues actually lose their meaning. But because we use them so much when we interact with other people, it's almost like we can't help but apply the same types of cues to these different systems.
0: So what are the risks of treating our chatbots as confident and correct when they're not? I'm thinking of extreme cases where lawyers might have like cited in a legal brief a case that didn't exist. Maybe the chatbot, when the lawyer said, hey, give me a case that matches my legal problem, they thought it was confident, it seemed confident, they submitted it to the court, and they got in a lot of trouble. But that's an extreme example. But are there risks of treating these answers as a little too confident?
1: Yeah, absolutely. I mean, confidence is really important when we make decisions with other people because it gives us a signal to how much we should trust them. So if somebody gives you an answer very confidently, we maybe think that that answer might be more correct than it would be if they gave it with very low confidence. And so it's almost like we weigh advice when we take it from other people, depending on how confident we think that they are and how likely they are to be accurate. So when we lose this type of information, it becomes very tricky to know how much we should trust the advice that we get from these systems. And it's very difficult to be able to incorporate that advice or other sources of information with what we know because we don't have this cue that helps us figure out how much we should weigh it. So we might get into situations where you're not as sure, but because you think that the chatbot is sure, you rely on it completely when really you should be relying on yourself just as much as the chatbot. And so the whole advice taking and integration in group decision making falls apart because we don't know how much we can trust these sources. We don't have this cue that helps us weight the advice that we get.
0: What would a healthier interaction with AI look like? Like if you could speak to the designers of ChatGPT or Gemini, would you want them to like give me a percentage confidence level with every answer? Like what would you do to make sure people didn't perceive what they asked these chatbots as necessarily true or correct or the best answer?
1: This is a great question. And I think this is what we need to be figuring out next. So if people have all these wrong assumptions about how confident the chatbots are, then how do we give them this information in a way that's less misleading? And it's tricky because when we interact with people, we get confidence in all of these very subtle ways, like tone of voice and posture or things like those. And those cues are difficult to integrate in the systems. For sure, the big takeaway is that we need to be incorporating signals because if we don't, people just have their assumptions that are wrong.
0: Well, Clara Colombato is a cognitive science professor at the University of Waterloo. Clara, I've enjoyed the chat. Thanks for being on the show.
1: Thank you so much for having me.
0: That's a wrap on our Thursday night show. Thank you for tuning in. Got a question for the program? My inbox is always open. 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Please email. I'm lonely. We'll be back tomorrow night.
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17: This is definitely, I think, an inappropriate flex on this particular issue.
18: Banned from the World Cup, why fans won't be able to bring reusable water bottles inside World Cup stadiums as FIFA's list of rules gets bigger. Good morning, everyone. Thanks for joining us. Police are investigating after a Surrey home was shot at for the second time in just over 2 weeks. Surrey police were called to the home at 57th Avenue and 148th Street just after 4 a.m. Thursday. Multiple bullet holes are visible in the house. While police evidence markers show many shots were fired, at least one of the bullets hit another house just down the street, going through a window and into an interior wall. No one was hurt at either home. The Surrey Police Extortion Response Team has taken over the case.
8: These people, they have no gun handling skills. They get out of a car, they walk in on foot, and they sometimes almost blindly start firing off the gun, whichever kind of gun they're using. Those bullets, as soon as they leave that firearm, go wherever that firearm was pointed at that given time. And that might not be in the intended target's house or vehicle.
18: The same house was targeted on May 20th and belongs to Arvinder Khosa, the newly elected president of Cricket Canada. Earlier this week, that organization had its international membership suspended over allegations of gang-linked corruption. And while the city continues to deal with ongoing extortion and gang shootings, there are still questions about the dismissal of Chief Norm Lipinski. Surrey Mayor Brenda Locke is claiming she learned Surrey Police Service Chief Lipinski was being dismissed after the decision had already been made by the city's police board.
19: That board made that decision on Monday or last week. I'm not sure exactly when they did. I found out on Monday. Okay. So it has little to do with me as a mayor, yeah, and everything to do with the decision of that board. The chair has since resigned. The former chair has resigned.
20: Okay. And do you know what led to the firing?
19: I'm not aware that Mr. Lipinski was fired yet.
8: Well, there's a feeling of sadness amongst our membership and our civilian staff this week. Undoubtedly, Chief Lipinski will leave a lasting mark on Surrey Police Service. He was our first chief, and he built much of what we see and what we work with today. His legacy will be long-lasting here.
18: A second member of the Surrey Police Board has now resigned in the wake of the decision to part ways with Lipinski. The board confirms James Carwana has stepped down following former board chair Harley Chappelle, who resigned on Tuesday. Well, there is backlash after the BC Review Board granted a man who killed his three children in 2008 with a conditional discharge.
21: I think this is one of the most appalling decisions that has been made, and it will rightfully create a lot of outrage.
18: Alan Schoenborn, who changed his name to Ken John Johnson, was found not criminally responsible for the killing of his children due to mental illness. Their mother, Darcy Clark, died in 2019. Schoenborn's conditional discharge is tied to multiple conditions. He must attend treatment, live in a supervised place, and stay at the Forensic Psychiatric Hospital in Coquitlam if ordered to do so. The board's decision is facing criticism from a family spokesperson and Port Coquitlam's mayor.
21: We need to recognize, whether some people like it or not, that there are individuals who do not deserve to be in public.
22: The concern is that the next step will be an absolute discharge. And if you look at the history of the BC Review Board, there's very few times that within about a 5 to 8 year period that an absolute discharge does not happen.
18: Schoenborn's conditional discharge will be reviewed after 1 year. A former Crown prosecutor says a sexual assault charge against Peace River North MLA Jordan Keeley is very serious. Keeley tells Global News he was arrested and charged on Wednesday and says the charges involve a former family friend. The alleged offenses took place between January and September of 2024, the same year he was elected under the BC Conservative banner. In 2025, he quit the party to sit as an independent. The details of the criminal case are subject to a publication ban, but the BC Prosecution Service confirms a special prosecutor was appointed to the case back in February.
23: I want my constituents to know that I've done nothing wrong. I'm completely innocent, and I'll prove that in court, and I'll continue to do my job as an MLA to help my constituents.
24: They would always ensure that that charge approval standard is met. And we're dealing with a public figure here, so the stigma for this type of offense, for anyone who's accused of it, is absolutely massive. And if you're in the public eye, that stigma is even greater.
18: Keeley is scheduled to make his first court appearance in early July in Fort St. John. The P&E's new amphitheater will officially open to the public this evening with an inaugural event. The Freedom Mobile Arch is covered by the largest clear-span wood roof in North America and has a capacity of up to 10,000 people. Organizers of tonight's opening event says it will feature more than 200 performers, with Canadian music icons Jan Arden and Colin James as the headliners. During the World Cup, the amphitheater will host live match broadcasts, live music, and entertainment as part of the FIFA Fan Festival. And then later this summer, it will be the main stage for the PNE's Summer Nights concert series. Well, no shortage of reaction, most of it negative, to the latest announcement from FIFA regarding the World Cup. FIFA has told ticket holders that they will not be allowed to bring reusable water bottles into BC Place. The organization tells Global News the decision was made to prevent risk and injury to players and attendees. Critics are not buying it.
0: We know what it's like when it starts to get hot, and we've been preparing people to say, make sure you keep hydrated, keep out of the sun, that sort of thing. And now we are taking away the ease of hydration.
17: This is definitely, I think, an inappropriate flex on this particular issue. I think that we want folks to stay hydrated, obviously. I can't see any rationale for precluding folks from bringing in their warm water bottles other than some sort of effort to sell more bottled water.
18: FIFA says it's working on what it calls heat mitigation for fans, including misting stations, fans, and hydration stations. It also says pricing for water bottles inside BC Place will be consistent with other events held at the stadium.
1: All right.
18: All right. Well, speaking of Misty, it was actually more than Misty driving in. It was a bit of a downpour that lasted for about 30 seconds on the way in for me.
1: 30 seconds of heavy rain?
18: Yes, yeah, I was counting. Yeah.
1: Well, good for you.
18: Yeah.
1: I didn't see that. I'm going to bring in the radar. Oh, sorry. Sorry, back. Today. I'll get by. It just hits me. Because of that information. That's good stuff. But yeah, it's going to be one of those days where we will have some showers around for sure, but we'll also have the odd little break in the clouds, and that's a nice look outside. But again, no rain at the airport right now, 13 degrees, but for sure, showers will be here and there through the day. There's even a risk of an afternoon thunderstorm here in the South Coast, but it won't be continuous rain. It's more showery weather on the way, and that'll hold into at least tomorrow noon, early afternoon. 15 for a predicted high today. You see the sun up right now, 5:09. And again, Jason's shower is right in there for sure. We're in Burnaby where there's nothing falling here, but we do have a few showers here and there. But the trend today is a few coming and going all day long. Upper low in here, and that's going to cruise in and sit just over the South Coast, Metro Vancouver tomorrow. So more showers on the way. It's kind of a mess here on the... it's going to be a tricky forecast. I mean, calling it showers at times is the best way to go because it'll vary place to place, and you see with that upper low, that'll continue into tomorrow. There's tomorrow late afternoon, and then Sunday may start with some showers and end with a bit of sunshine. So I've put a bit in there. Chance of a shower Sunday morning. Certainly some showers possibly tomorrow right through the day. And then Monday and Tuesday, more showers. 10-day forecasted to late next week. Wait till you see what I have for you in that forecast, Jason.
18: Oh, good tease. Okay, thanks, Mark. Looking forward to it.
1: You got it.
18: TransLink is debuting limited edition Compass cards along with several improvements ahead of the World Cup. The new Compass Soccer Minis are in the shape of soccer balls, and both an adult and concession version will be available to buy. A one-of-a-kind C-Bus wrap featuring soccer fans was also unveiled, adding to TransLink's FIFA fleet. Tournament-ready transit guides will also be available with a revamped SkyTrain map featuring city landmarks. And TransLink is launching a new trip planning partnership with Transit App, allowing riders to see more accurate live bus locations and service changes before they're implemented. The Compass Minis will go on sale Saturday at Waterfront Station starting at 9 a.m. And there will be a limit of 2 per person, with 8,000 of the adult minis available and 2,000 of the concession version.
2: Got all dressed up.
18: Yeah, it's fully wrapped. Caitlin, as history has dictated, those compass cards.
2: Those going to go fast.
18: They're going to sell out fast, yeah.
2: Absolutely,
18: Good
2: Jason.
18: Good morning.
2: Good morning. It's Friday. Here we are. We made it. All right. Well, we're off to a great start this morning, but there are some reminders, and that's the old Massey Tunnel is going to be shut down for two nights. So tonight, starting at 10 until tomorrow morning at 4 o'clock, both lanes. So you're not getting by in one lane, so alternating traffic completely shut down between the hours of 10 to 4. Reopening at 4 a.m. tomorrow morning, and then shutting down again Saturday evening at 10, reopening Sunday morning. So there you have it. Great start to your Friday morning. Two lanes in both directions, as you can see. They'll bring in that counterflow after 6 o'clock for northbound travelers. But so far, as you can see, there's two vehicles there out of Richmond towards the tunnel. Alex Fraser, wide open here. You already, I know it's kind of hard to see, but you already have those four lanes ready for you as you make your way northbound across the bridge. Now, this is going to be your alternate route to those overnight drivers or those late-night drivers that are trying to make their way across the Fraser River. That's your Okay, tire traffic.
18: Kevin, thank you for that. And coming up next, we'll have the latest on the war in Iran. We get a live report from Washington, D.C. with Global's Reggie Cicchini as the U.S. president says an end to the conflict could be near.
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4: In Abbotsford, construction is complete westbound Highway 1 at the Sumas Highway 11 exit that has reopened once again. In Langley, Highway 1 eastbound is down to one lane between 232nd and 248th for overnight paving that should wrap up soon. And at the Queensboro Bridge, overnight roadwork is complete. You are slowing down, though, as you go over the expansion joint covers southbound. Shop the Canadian Tire Summer Big Red Sale. 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Details online. In the CKW Traffic Center, I'm Amber Belzer.
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18: And the Canadian dollar, pound, and euro all on the rise this morning. U.S. President Donald Trump says the deal could be in place as soon as this week to end the war in Iran. Our Reggie Cicchini joins us now from Washington. Good morning, Reggie. It seems ceasefire agreement between Israel and Lebanon has fallen apart on Thursday, undermining Trump's efforts to end this conflict.
9: Yeah, you're right. So we heard Donald Trump, Jason, suggest that there could be a deal by as early as this weekend, saying the talks are moving forward along with those negotiations to end everything here. But Tehran is pushing back to argue there is no progress, saying that they can't trust the United States. And Iran also sees ongoing issues between Israel and Lebanon as a red line that needs to be dealt with before there can be some kind of deal with the United States. It means that there is an unclear path forward here. Look, we saw that the Israeli and Lebanese ambassadors were in the U.S. this week to try and bring another ceasefire forward. Hezbollah rejected that, and we've seen Hezbollah fire rockets into Israel, and we've seen Israeli tanks in southern Lebanon. Again, bringing to question here what conversations are going on, how is this war going to end, and how are all sides going to come together? We saw Donald Trump speak to Benjamin Netanyahu earlier this week in a very terse phone call. It didn't move the needle much, so it becomes a question again. Will that have an impact on talks? Will the talks continue to go forward? Will there be a deal this weekend? Or does the war stay in the position that it's in right now?
18: Reggie, Canada U.S. Trade Minister Dominic LeBlanc was down in Washington earlier this week to push for that continuation of CUSMA. How did that go?
9: Well, he sent a letter to the Americans and the Mexicans to say that Canada wants to see the trade deal go for another 16 years. He also said that he presented, a letter to Jameson Greer that kind of outlines how Canada intends to deal with the problems that America sees when it comes to Canadian trade. But LeBlanc did not give us any ideas as to what those were and how Canada may move forward with them. He did note several times that this is kind of like flying an airplane. There's always going to be turbulence. It's just how you bring that airplane back into, easier territory to get things going forward. Remember, there is a deadline here to try and get things worked out by July 1st. The United States has said they're likely going to blow past that. It's another question here of how this is ultimately going to end, Jason, because as soon as LeBlanc left, within a few hours, new tariffs were put on Canada.
18: All right. Finally, the U.S. Department of Justice says that Trump's $1.8 billion weaponization fund can't go compensating January 6th insurrectionists, but Trump isn't giving up that easily.
9: And neither is the Senate. Look, the Senate last night passed a massive immigration bill that had a rider on it for this $1.8 billion weaponization fund. The DOJ says that it's dead. Donald Trump doesn't. The question is, where does this now go going forward? The acting attorney general, Todd Blanche, who may try to get that job going forward on a permanent basis, has not put it in writing that the weaponization fund is going to disappear. But now that Congress has ultimately put legislation forward that has this $1.8 billion attached to it, it is unclear whether or not this is actually going to happen, whether it's not going to happen. There's Republican pushback, there's Democrat pushback, there's DOJ pushback. But Jason, as you said, Donald Trump likes it, and it's unclear if anybody's going to stand in his way.
18: All right. Thanks for your update from Washington. Rich Cicchini joining us this morning. Thanks, Reggie.
9: Thank you.
18: Coming up next, Metro Vancouver water restrictions are set to come into effect Monday.
10: It's going to be interesting. Long summer.
18: Why some businesses feel profits could dry up this summer. That's the story when we come back.
11: Long day?
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11: Marvin Gaye? James Brown? Temptations?
12: That's a drink?
11: No, that's Kings of Soul with the Vancouver Symphony Orchestra, live at the Orpheum tonight and tomorrow night.
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4: CKNW traffic. We're looking good on the major routes. Overnight roadwork is complete on the Queensboro Bridge. You just got to watch out for those expansion joint covers southbound that are slowing you down. In Langley, crews are just wrapping up some overnight paving. Highway 1 eastbound between 232nd and 248th Street. You're still down to a single file lane, but that should reopen soon. Westbound looks great from the Fraser Valley to the Portman Bridge, and the Alex Fraser Bridge kind of flows in. Get 20 times the points today at Shoppers Drug Mart. 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Conditions in the app. In the CKNW Traffic Center, I'm Amber Belzer.
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0: 5:21 on a Friday, live shot of the brand new PNE Amphitheater that opens tonight. Woo-hoo. The inaugural event with Colin James and Jan Arden, and it is covered, Mark, but I'm sure a lot of people going are curious if it's going to be a little wet.
1: Yeah, it's going to be one of those chance of showers evenings. There would probably be the odd one around, but I couldn't say exactly for sure at the exact time, but yeah, just take note on that. Chance, yeah. It's always a chance, Jason. We know that. And it's an unstable air mass, and Jason was saying earlier he drove through a fairly heavy shower briefly coming in here to Global. And there will be those kind of showers around where they'll come and go through the day-to-day. And with the unstable air mass, what that means is later this afternoon, it's colder aloft, we may see some isolated lightning strikes in the south coast later today, and you can see how some of the showers are moving in. There's Jason's little shower right in there. That was a couple hours ago, but a lot of areas don't have any rain right now. However, with this little trough in here, the main upper low is back here. It's going to slide in, so this is all going to advance into the a lot of BC, meaning the weather is going to vary place to place. Lots of showers around, some sunny breaks, and risk of thunderstorms in the afternoons. And you can see some rain in the central interior. Locally, though, here's 8:30 this morning. Watch the areas of green come and go. It's going to be on and off showers is how I see it, more concentrated perhaps in the Fraser Valley. And that includes tomorrow morning, where we may have quite a few more showers to start the day, and then drier later in the day. So that's kind of the trend here, risk of a late day thunderstorm, some showers coming and going through it, especially tomorrow morning. Possibly one brief shower Sunday and then some drier air. Monday, Tuesday, increasing chance of a few more showers. And I promised this 10 day earlier. It's okay. It's just more concentrating on a big high pressure ridge. All my charts are showing later next week and next weekend, Jason, our highs could be pushing 30 here in the lower mainland. But that's a long way away. It's just something to look at.
0: Wow.
1: Always good to look at something.
0: Just the start of World Cup. That is sizzling.
1: That's a high potential for some heat for a while.
0: Wow, okay, thank you very much.
1: See you later.
0: Metro Vancouver's strict Stage 3 water restrictions will go into effect on Monday. It means bans on washing cars, sidewalks, and driveways, and a full prohibition on lawn watering. This TFS reports some Fraser Valley turf and sod farms are alarmed, saying it will cause their business to dry up this summer.
2: For sod and turf farmers, summer is usually their busiest time of year. But with Stage 3 water restrictions starting Monday, many say customers are already hitting pause on new lawns and landscaping projects.
3: Stage 3 is going to be pretty devastating for us. Like, our sales are going to dry up.
2: Metro Vancouver says the restrictions are needed while work continues on the Stanley Park water supply tunnel. Officials also point to a low snowpack and warm, dry weather.
4: So I definitely feel this is much earlier than, so there's almost virtually no warning.
2: Both farmers say they understand the need to conserve water, but believe more education and long-term planning could help avoid these strict restrictions.
4: We live in the wettest province in the country, and yet we have the strictest, most stringent lawn watering restrictions.
3: And educating people on what they can do, collecting rain and rain barrels, or set up a rainwater system. People on septic, they can use the gray water, set up a gray water system.
2: Under Stage 3 restrictions, all lawn watering is prohibited and no residential exemptions will be granted. That means homeowners in the region won't be able to water new sod throughout the summer.
4: It's quite difficult to maintain a healthy lawn without the ability to water, so really we're really hoping that you can reach out to your representative in your community or your political riding and really advocate for having a more secure water supply.
2: Metro Vancouver says the restrictions could be downgraded later once the project is complete and conditions improve. Until then, many in the industry are bracing for a dry summer. Taya Fass, Global News.
0: All right, 5:25. Let's check back in with Caitlin now and the Friday morning traffic.
5: Thanks, Jason. So far, so good out there. Just a little reminder that the Massey Tunnel is going to have a little closure this evening and tomorrow as well. So between the hours of 10 p.m. starting this evening until 4 a.m. tomorrow morning, there'll be no traffic getting through the Massey Tunnel. It's just in the overnight hours, reopening at 4 a.m. and then the same for Saturday evening at 10 p.m., reopening Sunday at 4 a.m. So during that time, you'll have to go over to the Alex Fraser or find an alternate route. So just a heads up through that area. Great shape so far. You can see two lanes in both directions. Counterflow comes in a little bit later on. A little bit wet for the Coquihalla as you make your way through that stretch, and some cones to watch out for if you're heading through that area. Raining in Whistler, it looks like a pretty decent day through that area, but certainly be mindful of the rain. All right, BC Ferries, nothing to worry about. Tawas and Swartz Bay in the other direction. 6 o'clock sailings always take that pressure off, but it's Tawas and Duke Point in the other direction. You can see how busy it is, almost already looking at 2 sailing waits. Jason?
0: Caitlin, thank you for your update. And coming up next, the day's top stories, including a major new venue debuting in Vancouver. The P&E's new amphitheater is set to officially open tonight, giving Vancouverites a new gathering place ahead of the World Cup.
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8: We're looking good on the major routes. Overnight roadwork is complete on the Queensboro Bridge. You just got to watch out for those expansion joint covers southbound that are slowing you down. In Langley, crews are just wrapping up some overnight paving. Highway 1 eastbound between 232nd and 248th Street. You're still down to a single file lane, but that should reopen soon. Westbound looks great from the Fraser Valley to the Portman Bridge, and the Alex Fraser Bridge kind of flows in. Get 20 times the points today at Shoppers Drug Mart. 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
21: 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Good morning. I'm John Strait. Stats Canada expected to release its labor market report for the month of May this morning.
22: Economists expect employers added 10,000 positions last month after a loss of nearly 18,000 jobs in April. They also expect the unemployment rate will remain the same at 6.9%. Economists have said the first few months of the year so far have been challenging for employers who are grappling with the conflict in the Middle East that has hiked prices of everyday goods and ongoing uncertainty with U.S. trade as the renewal deadline of the North American Free Trade Agreement nears in July. Michelle Zedekian, The Canadian Press.
21: The Surrey Police Extortion Response Team now investigating after a Surrey home was shot at twice in just over 2 weeks. The home belonging to Arvinder Khosa, the newly elected president of Cricket Canada, was targeted early yesterday morning and on May 20th. Surrey Police Staff Sergeant Lindsay Houghton says at least one of the bullets hit another house just down the street.
23: These people, they have no gun handling skills. They get out of a car, they walk in on foot, and they sometimes almost blindly start firing off the gun, whichever kind of gun they're using. Those bullets, as soon as they leave that firearm, go wherever that firearm was pointed at that given time. And that might not be in the intended target's house or vehicle.
21: No one hurt in either shooting. Earlier this week, Cricket Canada had its international membership suspended over allegations of gang-linked corruption. A woman in Nanaimo is being hailed as a hero for helping her neighbor in medical distress in the middle of the night.
1: Amy Pye says early Saturday morning around 3 a.m., she woke up to notifications from her doorbell camera.
2: In my sleep, I was able to look at my phone and see on my through my camera that it was a young boy who was obviously in distress.
1: She ran downstairs, opened the door, and spoke to the boy.
2: All that he could really get out was that there's something wrong with my dad, and pointed up the hill just a few houses up from mine.
1: They ran back to the boy's home and she called 911. Once they found the man, she did chest compressions on him until paramedics arrived.
2: And then they took over and they were able to revive him.
1: Amy says the man is believed to be still in hospital, but doing well. She says she can't stop thinking about the boy on the other side of it.
2: To think about what he went through, obviously feeling the despair and the fact that he just kept going and didn't freeze and got the help that his dad needed was amazing.
1: Amy says after telling this story, people have told her they've signed up for CPR and first aid lessons. Joshua Azizi, Global News.
21: The Heiltsuk Nation says it's completed the first part of a settlement related to an oil spill in its traditional waters nearly a decade ago.
1: In October 2016, the Nathan E. Stewart tugboat ran aground near Bella Bella, spilling 110,000 liters of diesel and other contaminants into the ocean. The Heiltsuk Nation says the spill affected marine life, food gathering areas, and access to a place holding deep cultural meaning. In a notice to members, it says the

0: first part of the settlement will see the tugboat's owner, Kirby Corporation, make a $12.2 million payment to the First Nation following a court order later this year. The corporation will also not travel through Heiltsuk territory without informing the nation first and discussing an MOU on how it will operate. As well, the company will attend both a washing ceremony and a healing ceremony in Heiltsuk territory. Joshua Azizi, Global News.
1: A heads up for drivers, the George Massey Tunnel will be closed in both directions tonight and Saturday. The overnight closures run from 10 p.m. to 4:30 a.m. Contractor Main Road will be doing planned maintenance and life safety equipment testing during that time. People looking to get to and from Richmond south of the Fraser will have to use the Alex Fraser Bridge as an alternate route. Global News time is 5:34 now. The latest CKNW traffic.
2: Good news in Langley. Overnight road work is complete. All lanes have reopened eastbound between 232nd and 248th Street. Westbound looks great to the Portman Bridge into Coquitlam. Light volume for Stalawasam. Queensborough Bridge is light for volume, but southbound slowing down a little bit as you go over expansion joint covers. And at the Alex Fraser Bridge, counter flows in. No delays on the approach. Massey Tunnel is still two lanes each way. 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In the CKNW Traffic Center, I'm Amber Belzer.
3: Nothing says summer in BC like strawberries from Emily Farms. For details, visit bcstrawberries.com.
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5: Good morning, Mark Madriga here in the Global Sky Tracker Weather Center. An upper low moving closer to the BC South Coast, and it'll sit over us later tonight and tomorrow. But today, ahead of it, mostly cloudy skies, scattered showers from time to time, and a risk of a late afternoon thunderstorm today with a high of 16. Chance of showers holding tonight from time to time, lows of 9. Tomorrow, fair bit of cloud around, chance of showers pretty high in the morning. Lower chance of showers later in the day tomorrow with a high of 16. By Sunday, sun and cloud developing and a little warmer, highs to 18 degrees.
1: Thank you, Mark. Outside CKNW in downtown Vancouver, 13 degrees and mostly cloudy. Now the business news. Some breaking news. Stats Canada says the economy added a surprise 88,000 jobs in May, pushing the unemployment rate down to 6.6% and partially offsetting employment declines over the first 4 months of the year. Global News time is 5:35. I'm John Strait.
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7: Good morning, everyone. Friday, made it through to the end of the week. It's June the 5th. I'm Simi Sarah. Welcome to the show. Let's say good morning to John Strait from the Global Newsroom. Good morning, John.
1: Good morning, Simi. How are you?
7: I'm excellent. Thank you. And boy, you could really feel the change in the weather yesterday afternoon when you were on one of your walkabouts. Did you feel that?
1: I did. Walkabout started warm, in fact, hot. Walkabout ended cool.
7: And windy.
1: Dramatic difference, just like you mentioned there. Yeah, and muggy, right? Yeah, absolutely. And that risk of thunderstorm, big black clouds coming over Vancouver late in the afternoon. And we do have that risk of a thunderstorm late today as well. 60% chance of showers, high of only 16 degrees. Risk of thunderstorm tonight as well, low getting down to 9 overnight. Just a 40% chance of showers tomorrow, high of 16. And then, yeah, mix of sun and cloud on Sunday, 60%, Monday, Tuesday, and Wednesday. So big switch in the weather here.
7: Okay, that's good though. I was thinking, here we are in June. We haven't had I'm going to knock wood, huge wildfire problem yet, right?
1: Nope.
7: A few wildfires, but that's good. The longer we can push this into summer, the better.
1: You got it. I totally agree. Even with water restrictions starting on Monday.
7: But as I was digging into that water restriction thing too, a lot of that does not have to do with drought. It has to do with the fact that they're working on these infrastructure projects and kind of bringing some of them online, and they're just kind of playing it safe.
1: Yeah, the Stanley Park water main specifically. Have you driven by that?
7: Walked
1: by that?
7: No.
1: It is a monster project. It is absolutely huge. You walk around Beaver Lake and you see construction cranes in the background, and they're diverting. They've got this pipe outside, probably first time in 110 years that the pipe is outside, and surrounded by fencing down by Georgia Street. It is a huge project.
7: Okay, so that's why we've got the stage Three water restrictions happening in 3 days. I think that's going to be a bit of a eye-opener for some people when they realize that they're really cutting back on the amount of watering that you can do. But

0: Freedom Mobile Arch, largest clear span wooden roof in North America, capacity for 10,000 people. Original budget, Simi, was $65 million. Now it's almost $184
1: Oh,
0: million.
1: yikes.
0: Yeah.
1: I guess
0: PNE
1: we shouldn't be
0: citing,
1: surprised, should we?
0: Classic sort of rising material labor costs, challenging soil conditions, utility upgrades, and other factors, including the FIFA Fan Fest that's going to happen. So it's a bit of a dry run tonight there for the World Cup. It'll be the home of the FIFA Fan Fest, all the music there. It'll also host live match broadcasts and entertainment for the Fan Fest. So,
1: okay, yeah. Sounds like fun. And now there's a lot going on. This is just one event. Sounds like the city of Vancouver is promoting a lot of non-FIFA events, which I think people have the impression, John, that a lot of these events got canceled for the summer.
0: Yeah, some were, like the Dragon Boat Festival, for example, was canceled. North Fan Fest was canceled as well. But others are going ahead, including the International Jazz Festival. That's been around for so many years. Remember, it's called the Du Maurier Jazz Festival years ago when smoking advertising was allowed. Gastown Grand Prix is still happening in Gastown. That's always a fantastic event. My buddy Alan came in second in that many years ago.
1: I know.
0: Very cool. Light Up Chinatown happening. Car Free Day on Commercial Drive. No Car Free Day in the West End. Come on. What's up with that? But in light of last year's Lapu Lapu Festival, of course, many event organizers are struggling to keep up with the cost, especially security. Lisa Parker is the city's director of public space and street use.
2: A lot of work has gone into continuing to support events across the city, and I want to express on behalf of the city our appreciation for the collaboration with our event organizers. We do have a very well-established grants program, and we're happy to support events continuing to receive that, as well as since 2019 we established the Fest Share program, which is a way to support from a city all the city operations costs up to $75,000 for event organizers.
0: Yeah, so they've provided emergency funding, for example, to the Italian Day on the Drive.
1: Right.
0: And Pride as well got some money as well. But the next major event in the city is the FIFA Fan Festival, which starts June 11th to the 19th.
1: Okay, things are ramping up, I think, a little bit, right? We're like 10 days away from the kickoff here.
0: Yeah.
1: So it is happening. It is happening. Now, I know a lot of people are talking this morning about that hockey game last night. John, did you check that out?
0: I watched the first period, and then, of course, I had to go to bed at that point. But absolutely fantastic OT win, right?
1: You probably thought, if you only watched the first period, you probably thought, oh, boy, I guess Las Vegas has this in the bag. I'm going to bed.
0: 2-0. 2-0 for Vegas, right? And then they came back, so they've tied up the series, heading back to Vegas. Canucks with a big announcement yesterday.
1: Yes.
0: Introducing us to Manny Malhotra. Saying all the right things, right? Former player, now ex-coach of the Abbotsford Canucks. Here he is.
3: Vancouver and this organization have a very special place in my heart. All my kids were born on the West Coast. As a player, being a part of some very special years here, playing alongside some incredibly special players, some Hall of Fame players, there's that element to it. There is the element of knowing how passionate the fans are here about their Canucks.
0: Watching Manny yesterday, showing 2011 highlights when he was on the ice when the Canucks were up 2-0 against Boston. He came back from that eye injury in the playoffs. So what kind of coach are we getting?
3: The teams that I've coached and the way I want them to play, they are going to be very structured. They are going to be very intense with a very high premium on execution and doing things the right way.
0: I like this clip. He knows there's a chance he could be coaching his son, Caleb.
1: Yes.
0: He's 18 years old, plays with Brantford, and the Canucks have the third pick.
3: I would treat him just as any other player. And I know people would say, well, you can't because it's your son. And I do understand the challenges there. The one thing, going back to that rule of, do you want to talk to dad or do you want to talk to coach? When Caleb brings up hockey to me, he always wants to talk to coach.
0: There you go. Yeah, and I like this press conference because he mentioned fun, having fun, bringing fun back to
1: yes.
0: the game. And that's a reminder that this is only a game, right? It's only a game. So let's have some fun. And I like that.
1: The difference when a team is having fun playing together versus when you know something is wrong is night and day. And we saw the Canucks struggle. They weren't having fun. They didn't even a lot of times like each other. right? No. For a lot of what we were seeing in the last like year and a half. And it showed. It showed. So yeah, having fun would be great. I also am interested in how both Ryan Johnson and Manny Malhotra have spent a lot of time talking about Elias Pettersson and that it's important to have conversations with him and try to get him back on track. And wouldn't you like to see him having fun again?
0: Yeah, speaking of having fun. And having fun, you've got that big game tonight, right? You got Knicks and

0: San Antonio. Have you seen this controversy, though?
1: What?
0: The Elmo controversy?
1: Oh, yeah. I just, my daughter sent me this yesterday, and I could not stop laughing.
0: Speaking of having fun, Elmo tweeted, Elmo hopes both teams have fun. And New York Knicks fans have been absolutely furious.
1: The comments on some of them, hey, you remember where you're from, Elmo, and that people are using a lot more choice language than that. Elmo, like, you're from New York City. It was very funny.
0: Yeah, pick a side, man. Yes. I don't think you understand what's at stake here, wrote another person.
1: Oh, God bless these Knicks fans. They are dedicated. And I also have such amount of respect for the San Antonio fans, because in every series before this, Knicks fans have been very loud in the away arenas.
0: Certainly.
1: Even though, like, they would say, don't sell your tickets to Knicks fans, people still did. So,
0: yes.
1: In San Antonio, there were not as many Knicks fans as you would expect, because they've been very aggressive about not allowing Knicks fans into the arena. I respect that.
0: Yeah, I mean, you go to a Canucks game, there's a Montreal team playing, or Toronto, right?
1: Yeah.
0: I mean, they often drown out the Canucks crowds, right?
1: And that's what's been happening.
0: When the Canucks were good, remember, for a few years, we were always louder, but now it's back to the other teams, of course, right?
1: Yeah. And a couple of years ago, four years ago, I was in Boston. I went to a Toronto Blue Jays game at Fenway.
0: Yeah.
1: And it felt like a Toronto Blue Jays game, like a home game. The crowd was so loud. And I thought, good on these Red Sox fans for kind of going with it. I guess you kind of come to expect it.
0: You kind of accept it. And same with the Jays playing in Seattle, right?
1: Yep.
0: Same thing. So many Canadian fans used to go over, but
1: not as, but they still do, though.
0: Days.
1: I think a lot of people still do, but it's all it's fun and games. Thank you for that, John.
0: Okay, Simi, have a great show.
1: You too. That's John Strait from the Global Newsroom. We have a lot of great stuff to talk about today, some fun stuff to give away too. And I have to absolutely give a shout out to a fan and a listener who sent me the most amazing gift too. That's all coming up. Let's check your traffic in 30 seconds.
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1: Let's take a look at what's happening in traffic out there. Here's Amber Belzer.
3: It's getting busier on Highway 1. Now seeing a bit of a slowdown westbound by the Mount Lehman Interchange. Then your city after that over the Portman Bridge into Coquitlam. A little bit of a slowdown for the Maryhill Bypass westbound by Broadway as you go through a construction zone. Alex Fraser Bridge, just a minor slowdown at the 72nd Avenue Merge as you make your way into Richmond. And Queensboro Bridge has a bit of a slowdown southbound south end as you go over expansion joint covers. 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In the CKNW Traffic Center, I'm Amber Belzer.
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1: All right, ahead for us on the show this morning on this busy, busy Friday morning. Don't forget, we're going to be playing the Name That News quiz. That's going to be a lot of fun. We have that. Plus, we'll have your opportunity to get in on our 730 CKNW Keep It Cool contest with Combined Comfort Systems. 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And we are going to be announcing the grand prize winner right here on the show on June the 29th. But in the meantime, you have a chance every day to get in on this, to be one of the people in the draw. We'll be taking caller 7 at some point this morning. So keep listening for that cue to call to get you in on that. Now, here's the other thing. We are going to be talking about this new artificial intelligence strategy thing that the federal government announced yesterday. Because here's the thing. Governments love big announcements. You know that. You see the headlines in the news. You get the impression that, ooh, this was big. Something significant happened. But did it? Well, we are going to be breaking that down for you this morning so you understand actually what is going on here, because you need to. This, I think, impacts everybody in their life, or will in the next few years. So we thought, before we do that, I want to give you a little backgrounder about what exactly was announced. To have a listen to this story from David Aiken in Global News.
2: The 40-page plan is called AI for All.
3: That's AI governed by Canadian values.
2: The strategy recognizes that many Canadians are skeptical of AI and that new rules and new laws will be needed for the AI era.
3: Under our strategy, the government will introduce new legislation, regulations, and standards to protect your data, your privacy, your children.
2: At the core of the plan is a recognition that too much AI infrastructure is controlled by foreign, mostly American, technology companies.
3: That creates real risks that foreign entities could access Canadian data, deploy AI products that shape Canadian lives without reflecting our values, and tilt the playing field against Canadian firms.
2: To that end, Ottawa will build a national public supercomputer, expand Canadian-owned computer and cloud infrastructure, and build new fiber and satellite links to keep internet traffic inside Canada. And while some are worried AI use will lead to job losses, the government says its plan will help create nearly 350,000 new jobs by 2031 in AI-related fields or through new businesses enabled by AI tools, although details on just how that will be done were sketchy.
4: It's a very ambitious plan, which lacks a lot of details that I think Canadians have been waiting for a very long time.
5: I think we definitely will need something more. At the same time, you know, to be... We have to be realistic. The goal of this is to be a five-year strategy.
6: The bottom line for all of this? Well, the AI for All document contains about $2.9 billion in new initiatives. But the document also says existing federal programs will be used to accomplish the plan's objectives. And that means the overall amount associated with this new AI strategy could be close to $8 billion. David Aiken, Global News, Ottawa.
1: Okay, so that gives you an idea of what was announced yesterday, but there are very clearly some big gaps in this policy. So we are going to talk to someone about that coming up just after the 6 o'clock news to try to figure out, well, wait a minute, where is this missing things and how is that going to come back to bite us potentially? So that is just ahead on the show. A few other things. Have to give a shout out to a listener named Brian, who sent me something yesterday that, you know, got the envelope, I opened it up, and I thought, well, what is this? And then I actually started reading this item that Brian sent me. And it is so extraordinary that I'm actually quite excited about having this. And I'm really excited to actually tell you. You're going to think I'm completely geeking out about this, but it actually is quite extraordinary. And so I'll have a little bit more about that too coming up in the next hour of the show. So yeah, busy. Plus we're talking to Vaughn Palmer. There's more Surrey Police Service weirdness going on too. This is all coming up in the next hour. But first, let's dive into the details. What is missing from this AI strategy? We're going to find out coming up next.
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1: Let's find out what's going on in traffic right now. Here's Amber Belzer.
8: We're looking pretty good out there. Still no issues on the go, and volume is very light this morning. You're just slowing down a little bit on the approach to the Alex Fraser Bridge at the 72nd Avenue Merge. Queensboro Bridge slowing down as you go over expansion joint covers left over from overnight bridge work, and Maryhill Bypass westbound slow by Broadway as you go through a construction zone. 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
29: Global News at 6 a.m. Good morning. I'm John Strait. We have breaking news. Stats Canada says the economy added a surprise 88,000 jobs in May. This as the unemployment rate fell to 6.6%, down from 6.9% in April. Stats Canada says employment gains were widespread across industries and concentrated in full-time work. Construction led the way with a gain of 27,000 jobs. Now, the agency also says young workers saw a big lift in full-time jobs in May as youth see a better start to the summer job season this year compared with the tough labor market of 2025. One of the federal Liberals' flagship affordability measures will be landing in the bank accounts of eligible Canadians today.
0: First announced by Prime Minister Mark Carney in January, top-up payments for the Canada Groceries and Essentials benefit will start going out today. The program was previously called the GST-HST credit and is usually paid out on a quarterly basis to lower-income households to help them keep pace with the rising cost of living. And amounts vary based on the size of the household, with a single adult with no children getting up to $267, while a couple with two kids could receive a maximum of $533. Canadians who meet the income threshold based on their 2024 tax returns will receive the benefit automatically by direct deposit or by mail. Rob Westgate, Canadian Press.
29: Metro Vancouver Stage 3 water restrictions go into force on Monday. Global Stay Up Fast is hearing from Fraser Valley turf farmers Rob Rint and Bert Boss, who fear those rules could impact their businesses.
1: Stage 3 is going to be pretty devastating for us. Like, our sales are going to dry up.
2: Metro Vancouver says the restrictions are needed while work continues on the Stanley Park water supply tunnel. Officials also point to a low snowpack and warm, dry weather.
3: So I definitely feel this is much earlier than, so there's almost virtually no warning.
2: Both farmers say they understand the need to conserve water, but believe more education and long-term planning could help avoid these strict restrictions.
3: We live in the wettest province in the country, and yet we have the strictest, most stringent lawn watering restrictions.
1: And educating people on what they can do, collecting rain and rain barrels, or set up a rainwater system. People on septic, they can use the gray water, set up a gray water system.
2: Under stage 3 restrictions, all lawn watering is prohibited and no residential exemptions will be granted. That means homeowners in the region won't be able to water new sod throughout the summer.
3: It's quite difficult to maintain a healthy lawn without the ability to water, so really we're really hoping that you can reach out to your representative in your community or your political riding and really advocate for having a more secure water supply.
2: TFS Global News.
29: Speaking of water, no shortage of reaction to the latest announcement from FIFA regarding the World Cup.
4: FIFA has told ticket holders they will not be allowed to bring reusable water bottles into BC Place. The organization tells Global News the decision was made to prevent risk and injury to players and attendees. Critics aren't buying it. UBC and SFU clinical assistant professor Dr. Anna Wallach says it flies in the face of medical advice for hot weather.
5: We've been preparing people to say, make sure you keep hydrated, keep out of the sun, that sort of thing. And now we are taking away the ease of hydration.
4: Vancouver Green Party councillor Pete Fry says it's an inappropriate rule, with perhaps a financial motive.
6: I can't see any rationale for precluding folks from bringing in their warm water bottles other than some sort of effort to sell more bottled water.
4: FIFA says it's working on what it calls heat mitigation for fans, including misting stations and hydration stations. It also says pricing for water bottles inside BC Place will be consistent with other events held at the stadium. Tim Perry, Global News.
29: TransLink debuting limited edition compass cards along with several improvements ahead of the World Cup. Global's Jacob New reports.
12: The new compass soccer minis are in the shape of soccer balls, and both an adult and concession version will be available to buy. A one-of-a-kind C-bus wrap featuring soccer fans was also unveiled, adding to TransLink's FIFA fleet. Tournament-ready transit guides will also be available, with a revamped SkyTrain map featuring city landmarks. TransLink spokesperson Anita Bath says they're also launching a new trip planning partnership with Transit App, allowing riders to see more accurate live bus locations and service changes before they're implemented.
17: Hundreds of thousands of people are going to be coming here and staying across Metro Vancouver. We're not able to pinpoint exactly how many people will take our system, but we do know that it's going to be a huge increase, and that's why we've prepared for that by bringing in more buses, more SkyTrain service, more C-Bus and West Coast Express.
12: The Compass Minis go on sale tomorrow at Waterfront Station starting at 9 a.m. There will be a limit of two per person, with 8,000 of the adult minis available and 2,000 of the concession version. Jacob New, Global News.
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8: doing sewer upgrade work for Alberta Street. It's closed between West 49th and West 46th. Then over in Poco, you've got construction for the Maryhill Bypass. You've got the traffic shift in both directions on the Coquitlam River Bridge, with westbound getting the worst of it. And then over by the Maryhill Bypass and Broadway, you've got some westbound slowdowns. Then out of Maple Ridge, there's ongoing construction for Lougheed Highway near 272nd Street. Leon's True North Super Sale is on now. 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In the CKNW Traffic Center, I'm Ian Wilson.
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11: Good morning, I'm Mark Madriga in the Global Sky Tracker Weather Center. It's going to be kind of a mixed up few days here in Metro Vancouver weather-wise. Mostly cloudy today, a few little breaks in the clouds. There will be some scattered showers rolling through from time to time. A risk of a late afternoon thunderstorm too. Cooler today with a high of 16. Same for tonight. And for tomorrow, mostly cloudy, chance of showers mainly in the morning, and cool with a high of 16 again. Slight chance of a shower Sunday morning, then sun and cloud, highs up to 18.
29: Thank you, Mark. Outside CKNW in downtown Vancouver, it's 12 degrees with some light rain. Now the business news. Dow futures up 71. Canadian dollars trading higher, 72.15 cents U.S. Global News Time, 6:06. I'm John Strait.
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13: At the core of the plan is a recognition that too much AI infrastructure is controlled by foreign, mostly American, technology companies.
15: That creates real risks that foreign entities could access Canadian data, deploy AI products that shape Canadian lives without reflecting our values.
16: All right, big announcement, lots of news from Prime Minister Mark Carney about Canada's artificial intelligence strategy. But what do we really know about it? Well, it's a five-year plan. It's got big thoughts, but not a lot of concrete detail. So let's talk more about what it is missing. Viet Vu is the manager of economic research at The Day, which is a public policy and leadership think tank. Thank you so much for being here.
18: Good morning. Thanks for having me.
16: Now, what did you think of this strategy?
18: Well, the architects of this strategy had a much harder job than the writers of the strategy that came almost 10 years ago. Because 10 years ago, when the government published their first strategy, they were dealing with hypotheticals, technologies that didn't exist. Now, the authors had to deal with actual effect of a technology that already exists. And unfortunately, I think this became an issue where there's so many different stakeholders and they just couldn't keep every single person happy. And everyone, I think, found at least one small thing to like, while they also found a lot of things they didn't like.
16: Okay, so on the bigger picture issue then, Viet, what is lacking here? What stuck out to you?
18: In my mind, right, the government's argument is that they want to create a future for Canada where AI is everywhere, and importantly, for that AI to be working for all. And yet, in what I can read from the strategy on what has been reported, there's really not a lot of investment that directly deal with the reality that so many Canadians continue to distrust AI. You know, there's some investment in jobs and labor market stuff, but most of those are short term and doesn't address the long-term fear that people have, for example.
16: Okay, what do you think some of those long-term fears are?
18: Well, I think, real or imagined, a lot of people are afraid that with widespread adoption of AI, people's livelihoods, their careers are going to be threatened. And there's just not a lot that is being invested to, number one, actually be able to generate evidence to predict whether that is going to be the case or not. And second, signals to say that the government is thinking about potential long-term labor market solutions, let's say in rethinking employment insurance or other policies in case such disruption is to take place.
16: Okay, so do you see the signs in the plan that, okay, they're going to work on this, or does it just seem to be missing?
18: I think it seems to be missing. They certainly give a nod to this idea of safety and trust. You know, Minister Evan Solomon saying that adoption moving at the speed of trust are important signals. But the instrument and the path that they are seeming to commit to garner that trust, I think currently is insufficient.
16: Okay, what would you like to see happen here? Like, I know Canadians are concerned about big data AI centers too, right, in their communities. Did you see anything dealing with that?
18: I certainly see, again, not to the fact that the concerns exist. But there seems to be much more of a focus on ensuring that Canada doesn't fall behind from an economics perspective. And so a lot of adoption are created on building the data center themselves, as opposed to dealing with any potential downfall of it. My suggestion, right, is by acknowledging that the federal government doesn't have all the levers here. When it comes to, let's say, noise issues that a data center might bring, municipalities is actually the right place where a lot of policy levers and noise bylaws and noise regulations can take place. And I think the federal government should be much more proactively working with all of these different levels of government to exactly understand where different policy levers lie.
16: I guess most importantly here too, are they working with some of these big technology companies if they want to create a Canadian philosophy towards AI? I think they call it sovereign AI. Where is the evidence that we're doing that?
18: I think that's another very good question, right? There have been a big sort of investment and a memorandum of understanding with the closest thing Canada has to one of these frontier companies, that is Cohere. But at the same time, a lot of the details of what is contained in this memorandum of understanding is under wraps and is not revealed. And so a bit more transparency could also go a long way.
16: Okay, so it's a five-year plan, or there's aspects of that. Is 5 years, do you think, a little too much? Because I feel like the way technology is changing, I mean, 5 years ago, people weren't really using AI on a daily basis, and here we are now. I mean, doesn't 5 years seem like a long runway on this?
18: I actually don't think so, and I agree with the government's time horizon in this case, because despite the fact that the technology itself seems to be evolving rapidly, the rate at which the technology diffuses through the economy is still following a trajectory of what you might expect of other technologies. And so what that means is that even if there's a new AI model that is released today, we really don't expect a lot of people to be using it by about year three or year four. And so being at least a five-year strategy allows the government to be deliberately planning for a safe and a normal pace of technology diffusion, if you will.
16: Right. Well, thank you so much for talking to us about that.
18: Thank you.
16: Appreciate that. That's Viet Vu, Manager of Economic Research at The Day, which is a public policy and leadership think tank, trying to break down, like, what did this whole AI strategy, artificial intelligence strategy announced by the Prime Minister yesterday, what did it really mean? Well, there's some stuff that is still clearly very vague. Privacy issues, online harms legislation. I mean, they promised to do some things. They promised to introduce bills that would enshrine privacy rights and protect kids, but we don't have any dates on when that might actually happen. And we know that the speed of technology is moving really, really fast here. And what about jobs, right? They're targeting new jobs as a result of this, but what about job losses? What about retraining? What are the concrete examples of that? So there is still a lot more to come, and a lot more to come from us too. We have a lot to break down with Vaughn Palmer coming up after the 6:30 news. And boy, I'm so excited. I have to tell you about this extraordinary gift that I got yesterday from a listener. And you may not think it's as extraordinary as I do, but oh, you'd be so wrong. I'll tell you why coming up next.
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16: Take a look at the traffic out there this morning. Here's Ian Wilson.
8: Good morning. We'll start with the Alex Fraser Bridge. You've got a stall southbound at the north end with crews on scene. The right lane is currently blocked. Then in Vancouver, sewer upgrades continue on Alberta Street. It's closed between West 49th and West 46th. And in Poco for the Maryhill Bypass, you've got construction. First up on the Coquitlam River Bridge, causing a traffic shift both ways, as well watch for westbound slowdowns on your approach to Broadway. 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Conditions in the app. In the CKNW Traffic Center, I'm Ian Wilson.
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1: Now, occasionally I get sent something from a listener, and I love that. Love it when it happens. And yesterday I got an envelope that I was opening, and I thought, oh, I wonder what this is. I was blown away. And you know, Scott Shantz was in the room when this happened. And I know, Scott, you think I had a bit of a geek out moment with this.
2: You did a little bit, but that's okay. We all have our things.
1: Right. So a big thank you to Brian Thornton from Surrey. Also, I love the fact, Brian, shout out to the fact that when he gave me, you know, where he's from, it said South Surrey, which is what people in South Surrey tell you. They live in South Surrey. They tell you that.
2: It is worth delineating there, right?
1: It's Surrey.
2: Yes.
1: It's South Surrey. So, Brian, thank you so much for that. What he sent me is this, and it looks like a very, and John Strait would absolutely love this. It's an ancient old newspaper called The Gardener. And the subheading is a practical journal for all interested in gardening. And I was kind of looking at this, and then I looked at the date, Scott. And the date on this particular edition is March 27th, 1915.
2: So over 100 years old.
1: Yes. Yes. He sent me this copy of this newspaper, the whole thing, by the way. It's like a whole little mini magazine thing. March of 1915, price 1 penny. So
2: wow.
1: This would have been during the First World War. Mm-hmm. And so then I did a little research on this to find out more about this particular news like paper, what it was all about. And apparently during the 1910s, this periodical called The Gardener was a very, very popular kind of magazine / newspaper because gardening at that time was becoming hugely popular because the middle class was starting to garden. That's when the middle class kind of emerged. This is during the First World War. Do you ever watch Downton Abbey?
2: No, but I'm familiar with the First World War.
1: Okay, well, Downton Abbey was a very good illustration of this, how everything changed for the classes in places like England,
2: right,
1: where everybody became much more equal because they were going off to war and they were all fighting alongside each other. So everything was very different. So you had this much larger middle class emerging, and apparently they love to garden. And so this thing is filled with like gardening tips, garden varieties, all sorts of practical advice. It is so, so cool.
2: I think I love this. Just cool how old it is. Like, and
1: yes,
2: it's still so like legible and it's together. Like you never,
1: I've been reading it. I've been sitting at my
2: incredible
1: desk reading it.
2: You know, like it's not falling apart. It's very well kept. But is there any sort of like gardening advice in there that just feels ridiculous now that we're 100+ years on and, you know, hopefully a little bit smarter?
1: No.
2: It doesn't say like, you know, water your plants with cocaine or anything crazy like that.
1: No, I think the opposite. I would guess that if you picked up a gardening magazine, say from the 1940s, 50s, 60s, it probably dealt with a lot of like fertilizers and methods and stuff that we don't do anymore. So this actually going back before that, 100 years, is much more in line with what home gardeners do now.
2: I get it. It's more like organic.
1: Yes. And less interfering with it. And there's not a lot of chemical, there's some fertilizers and stuff that it talks about, but it talks a lot more of the natural stuff that you can do that is very popular these days. It also, I love the ads in these old things and the ads for some of the vegetable seeds. I'm like, oh, I'm growing some of these varieties. So it's just a cool
2: capsule. Yeah,
1: and I
2: stuff
1: to
2: like
1: say
2: that is
1: thank
2: awesome.
1: Thank you to Brian for this very, very precious thing. And rest assured, I'm reading every single page of it.
2: You should frame it or something. I think it's really cool. I think you can make some cool things out of that.
1: I'm going to have to go through it in a lot of detail because it's a very dense type, very tiny, tiny
2: type.
1: I've got to really go through it and get all the advice in there. So that was kind of like my cool thing that happened this week.
2: Yeah, that's great. That's great.
1: Now, we talked about bears before, didn't we?
2: Yes, we've talked about bears.
1: And I shared with you that I have a bit of a bear phobia.
2: Yes, that makes sense.
1: Okay, does it?
2: Well, I think bears are scary to people. We don't see them up close like we see a lot of other animals. We know that they're big and powerful and potentially dangerous. Like, it makes sense.
1: So what the kinds of stories that are in the news sometimes that freak me out, I had to ask you, what are the stories in the news that kind of give you the heebie-jeebies?
2: Like as it relates to bears or just in general?
1: Just in general. Like what's your phobia?
2: Anything that like has to do with kids and internet, those type of things really get me a little bit concerned and stuff for just cause, you know, rightly so. But I would say those.
1: Totally off track. I'm sorry, but I just got distracted. Did you know that they've made a movie starring Robert Pattinson that's about Chris Hansen and the whole To Catch a Predator thing?
2: Yes, I have. Yeah, I've seen the trailer for it. Yeah.
1: Wild.
2: Well, and And on that note, Robert Pattinson is becoming like the greatest actor of our generation.
1: He really
2: isn't
1: is.
2: He? Like yeah. he's doing everything and doing it well.
1: And that trailer made me go, I would watch that movie.
2: Yeah.
1: Anyway,
2: I think so
1: bizarre. Anyway, that was got off track. I wanted to show you a story that completely had me freaked out this morning. It's about an extremely intelligent bear in Japan.
2: Okay.
1: That is on a rampage in Fukushima. It's in northern Japan. It remains at large as of this morning. And it had already injured 4 people. And it continues to evade capture. And get this, it actually turned on a tap to feed to give itself water. And according to the mayor told everybody that it also unlocked the window on its own to escape.
2: This is pretty incredible. And I think it goes to show that we don't give bears enough credit. You know, I think they come off as kind of like dopey and they move around
1: not
2: so slowly. But then when you see them really kick into high gear, you understand that they're quite capable.
1: Did you know that 13 people in Japan were killed by bears last year?
2: Wow.
1: Yeah, there's a lot of bears in Japan. This bear in particular is remain at large, has been dodging capture by hunters and responders. They've got traps. They've got like anesthetic guns, you name it. They are going after this thing. And it is so smart that even though they thought they had it trapped, it unlocked a window. They found claw marks by the window to get out.
2: I know where this is going, and this is going to sound silly, but I think that this is true. You know what happens next is the bear becomes the hunter. And the people become the hunted, right?
1: It's like my nightmare right here.
2: The bear is turning the tables on the people of Japan.
1: Yes. There's going to be a movie about
2: for sure.
1: this. And the fact that it's in Fukushima, which is where the whole nuclear accident. Yeah. Obviously, somebody's going to have to make a movie about this. There was one in the 70s called Prophecy. Do you remember the movie Prophecy?
2: No, I don't.
1: Totally dating myself here. But that's exactly what it's about. And I'm thinking this is like the sequel
2: right here. I would watch
1: it. Yeah,
2: absolutely.
1: Of course you would. You can go look that up right now and watch some old scenes from the movie Prophecy. But that's what I feel like is happening in Japan. Scott, thank you. We're going to check in with Bob Palmer coming up next.
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17: 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World Cup fever is building, and so is FIFA's crackdown on fake merch and unauthorized promotions. We've got the latest on the FIFA brand police after the 9 o'clock news on The Mike Smith Show, 7:30 CKNW.
18: Global News at 6:30. Good morning. I'm John Strait. We have breaking news. Canada's labor market rebounded with a surprise gain of 88,000 jobs in May.
19: StatCan says the unemployment rate fell to 6.6%, down from 6.9% in April. The agency says employment gains were widespread across industries and concentrated in full-time work. Economists had expected a gain of 10,000 jobs heading into the May report. StatCan also says young workers aged 15 to 24 saw a big lift in full-time jobs in May, a better start to the youth summer job season compared with the tough labor market of 2025. Michelle Zedekian, The Canadian Press.
18: Now, BC's unemployment rate stayed the same at 6.8% as far as BC's cities. Vancouver goes from 6.5 to 6.7. Kelowna up percentage point to 9. Abbotsford Mission jumping from 6.5 to 7.8. And Victoria's unemployment rate falls from 4.3 to 4.1%. The PNE's new $184 million amphitheater will officially open to the public tonight. Global's Josh Rozizi reports.
20: The Freedom Mobile Arch is covered by the largest clear span wooden roof in North America and has a capacity of up to 10,000 people. Organizers of tonight's opening event say it will feature more than 200 performers. With Canadian music icons Jan Arden and Colin James as headliners. During the FIFA World Cup, the amphitheater will host live match broadcasts, live music, and entertainment as part of the FIFA Fan Festival. Later this summer, it will be the main stage for the PNE's Summer Nights concert series. Joshua Azizi, Global News.
18: With the World Cup fast approaching, the City of Vancouver providing an update on some of the other events taking place this summer.
21: The city says there will be hundreds of events ranging from outdoor festivals to music festivals and block parties, including the International Jazz Festival, the Gastown Grand Prix, Light Up Chinatown, and Car Free Day on Commercial Drive. But in light of last year's Lapu Lapu Festival tragedy, many event organizers have struggled to keep up with the cost of increasing security. Lisa Parker is Vancouver's director of public space and street use and says it's something they've been actively helping with.
22: A lot of work has gone into continuing to support events across the city, and I want to express on behalf of the city our appreciation for the collaboration with our event organizers. We do have a very well-established grants program, and we're happy to support events continuing to receive that, as well as since 2019 we established the Fest Share program, which is a way to support from a city all the city operations costs up to $75,000 for event organizers.
21: The next event taking place is the FIFA Fan Festival for the World Cup, which will be at the PNE from June 11th to 19th. Jacob New, Global News.
18: NHL Stanley Cup Finals, Game 2. Seth Jarvis scoring in overtime. Carolina beating Vegas 4-3. The series now tied at 1. Jarvis says his team got a boost when a group of fans went tarps off with their shirts and jerseys.
23: They're crazy. It's an amazing atmosphere to play in. And to have people like that, it's not warm in there. So to take your tarps off and kind of get the crowd going and get the energy going, that's kind of what kickstarted our whole little press there in the third.
18: Game three is tomorrow in Las Vegas. Global News Time, 6:34. 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
0: Good morning. Over at the Alex Fraser Bridge, heads up for a stall southbound at the north end. Crews are on scene. The right lane is currently blocked. Then in Surrey, you've got a crash on 88th Ave heading westbound at near 134 B Street. There's some sewer upgrade work in Vancouver. Alberta Street is closed between West 49th and West 46th. And in Poco, road work continues for the Maryhill Bypass at the Coquitlam River Bridge with the traffic shift both ways. 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In the CKNW Traffic Center, I'm Ian Wilson.
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2: Good morning, Mark Madriga with you in the Global Sky Tracker Weather Center. Today we have mostly cloudy skies, few little breaks in the clouds, and some scattered showers from time to time. There's a risk of a late-day thunderstorm, too, with a high of 16. Mostly cloudy, chance of showers tonight, lows of 9. Mostly cloudy tomorrow, chance of showers fairly high, mainly in the morning. 16 for a high, that's cool. Sun and clouds Sunday afternoon up to 18. Showers later Monday, Tuesday, and cool.
18: Thank you, Mark. Outside CKNW, downtown Vancouver, 12 degrees with some light rain. Now the business news, opening bell, Dow up 20, TSX down 332, Canadian dollar trading higher just over 72 cents U.S.
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24: 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Pacific Coastal is doubling its daily service between Kelowna and Comox this summer, adding a second daily flight from July 1st to September 5th in response to growing demand for nonstop connections between the Okanagan and Vancouver Island. And Airbus has completed the first flight of its ultra-long-range A350 aircraft designed to fly up to 22 hours nonstop. This is a key step towards certifying one of the longest-range commercial aircraft ever built. The jet, developed in partnership with Qantas, is intended for future direct routes like Sydney to London, eliminating the need for stopovers. 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With your travel update, I'm Claire Newell.
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1: All right, let's catch up on all things BC politics with the help of Vaughn Palmer from the Vancouver Sun. Good morning, Vaughn.
2: Morning, Simi.
1: Okay, what is this mining thing that is going on? What is happening?
2: Well, BC government's making a big deal about British Columbia's enormously promising place for mining development, critical minerals. All true on paper. Mines Minister Jagrup Brar in Ottawa this week, meeting with federal ministers saying, you know, we got to work together. There's huge potential in British Columbia. He's right about that. That's Monday that release comes out. And then on Wednesday, his government announces, I was kind of stunned by this one, that they've extended the ban on staking mining claims and placer claims. So that's how you develop mines, right? You got to find them first. You got to stake your claim. The government has extended the ban on doing that over much of northern British Columbia for another 7 months. So the ban's already been in place for a year, and they've now extended it till January the 31st, 2027. So yeah, we welcome mining here in British Columbia. Just don't try to stake a claim in the most promising part of British Columbia for mineral claims because it's the most unexplored. Northwest, north central British Columbia.
1: Okay, I don't understand. What is the government's rationale for this?
2: Well, it's kind of, they're not really talking about this much anymore. So what they say is that, oh, there was this strike in the public service last fall, and it held up all the scrutiny of these land use plans in northern British Columbia and northwestern BC. And so we need to extend all of that. Yeah, the strike was 6 weeks or 8 weeks or whatever.

0: in order to live up to DRIPA. Well, okay, but here's the problem, right? It's taking a lot longer than they said. The consultations take longer. And in the meantime, the government said, you know, Wednesday, Simi, they said, well, this is, we're talking to stakeholders too. Well, the leading organization in BC representing stakeholders in mineral exploration is the Association for Mineral Exploration. And their president, CEO Todd Stone, came out on Wednesday and said, this runs completely contrary to what the government says it's doing in terms of developing mines and exploring for minerals. And they didn't even tell us they were doing this. Oh. They gave them a heads up the night before saying something's coming tomorrow. They didn't tell them what it was.
1: And this is, but like, they've been supportive of other government things. Like, there has been in the past a decent relationship here.
0: Yeah, they have. And, you know, the mining industry has tried very hard to work with the government, support it. They were even careful what they said about DRIPA. So the DRIPA thing got really messed up last year, as you know, when BC Court of Appeal ruled that the province's existing mineral claims legislation was incompatible with the UN Declaration on the Rights of Indigenous People, and therefore they threw it out. Now, all that's under appeal, and the government says that this extension of the moratorium isn't related to that. But it's clear that all of this is stuff that was set in motion by the government's determination to move to co-management of resources, particularly minerals and mining resources, with First Nations. It's taking a lot longer than they expected, and it's running counter to the government's idea that we're moving quickly to get this done. Well, existing mines that are already identified and claims that have already been recognized, Simi, those are going ahead. But of course, the future of the industry is finding new mines, staking new claims, moving forward. And, you know, this association, you mentioned them, Todd Stone's association, they have 6,000 members. They do mineral exploration, claim staking and developing all over the world. So what you're saying is, well, you better park your ambitions here for, you know, another 7 months. You've already waited a year. Where are they going to turn their energy and their effort? They're going to look abroad. They're going to look elsewhere in Canada. They're going to look internationally because they're not welcome here in a big part of British Columbia for another 7 months. And I think Stone has a point when he says that sends exactly the opposite message of what the minister has been saying and what the premier has been saying about how mining development and exploration is welcome here in British Columbia.
1: That is very true. All right. Lots more to come to cover up on Talk About BC Politics with Vaughn Palmer. That's next. But first, we'll check your traffic in 30 seconds.
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1: Let's take a look at what's going on in traffic this morning. Here's Ian Wilson.
3: Good morning. Over at the Alex Fraser Bridge, you've got a stalled vehicle southbound at the north end. Crews on scene are blocking the right lane. Then in Surrey, there's a crash for 88th Ave heading westbound near 134 B Street. In Burnaby, you've got an incident Canada Way and Kensington and some sewer upgrade work in Vancouver. Alberta Street remains closed between West 49th and West 46th. 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In the CKNW Traffic Center, I'm Ian Wilson.
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8: We are back talking with Vaughn Palmer from the Vancouver Sun, and we've got some updates for you on some other stories that we have talked about. Now, of course, Vaughn, the ongoing story has to do with the Surrey Police Service, and of course, it took another turn.
9: Yes, it did. Another member of the police board, this somebody who was actually in the meeting where they decided to fire Norm Lipinski, has resigned from the board in protest over this. He hasn't told us much about, other than that he's resigning in protest, but it again raises the question, who did this? The board chair wasn't there, said he wasn't going to be there. The board didn't tell him what was on the agenda. He resigned in protest when he found out about it. And now you've had another member of the board. And this is a member who was there from the beginning with that board, has resigned in protest. And I see the mayor of Surrey, Brenda Locke, who has long been suspected of having it in for Lipinski, comes out and says, I didn't even know about this till after it happened. I'm not even sure he was fired. And now I will just note that Brenda Locke did not actually condemn the firing of Norm Lipinski. She says up to the board, and they made the decision, and she thanked Lipinski for his service and hey, Norm, don't let the door hit you on the way out, right? Like, she's not saying this is something that you didn't want to have happen.
8: She's not asking questions.
9: I didn't do it. I wasn't there.
8: Yeah, she's not saying, well, geez, I want to know what happened. How did this happen? Yeah. No, she's just saying, oh, well, but she's given kind of a shoulder shrug. I will mention that later on in the show, we're also speaking to a former Surrey Police Board member, somebody who was on the police board and says, we should have seen this coming. We're going to find out what she has to say coming up this morning. Also, let's talk about the BC Conservative Caucus situation because things have changed.
9: Yeah, so Saturday night, if you were watching the great victory celebration for Carolyn Findlay, you saw her on the stage with the other leadership candidates, with the entire existing Conservative caucus, and standing in the midst with a cowboy hat on his head, very recognizable, he's often seen in it, Jordan Keeley, the former member of the caucus from the Peace River Country. So Findlay is asked about, are you going to get back the people that are out of the caucus who've quit or been pushed out? And she says, I'm going to work on it, and I've already got an endorsement or two. We assume one of them is Keeley, the Conservatives post that, look, he's already back. He's here on the stage with us. He's coming back. Well, and then Keeley gets arrested and charged. This is earlier this week, sexual assault, and he's out. Conservatives challenged yesterday, you're going to let him back. And they put out a statement saying these are serious charges. He's an independent. He's not rejoining our caucus. So, there we go. This is, I note this is the second time this year, Simi, that we've discovered after the fact that a member of the BC legislature was under investigation by police with a special prosecutor looking over it. And we only found out about it after the fact. So Keeley, is the special prosecutor in this case, Simi, was appointed in February. The charges date back, or the allegations, we leave it at that, date back to before the election. And of course, he'll be sitting, well, he already sits in the legislature when the House is sitting. Nair Hon Chan, who is out for other reasons, but the same thing, charged. He was put out of the Conservative caucus because of the charges. So we have two MLAs who are out of their caucuses, not sitting as independents. Government says they should resign their seats. They say innocent till proven guilty. That's true in our system. And they say they're not resigning. But yeah, I think this raises a problem for constituents. And here's the problem. One of the things that MLAs do, independents, opposition members, government members, is they lobby the government and government ministries for things in their riding, whether it's a playground for the school or paving the road or anything. And behind the scenes and quietly, if it's a local member just lobbying for something for their riding, the government takes it seriously and listens. They don't always give them what they want, but they do treat them with respect and seriously. Well, what kind of treatment, Simi, are these two MLAs going to get from the government when the government is on the record as saying they should resign? They should not sit as independents. They should resign. How much leverage have you got left when the government ministers are saying themselves, you should quit your seat? You should not be sitting as a member of the legislature under a cloud.
8: And like now, this. Vaughn, can we remind people about how that special prosecutor process works, yes, which is why in these two cases it's important to note that?
9: It's a very good point, Simi. To suggest that the prosecution system or anything is interfered with in this kind of a case, that's just not true. It's the reverse. We have in British Columbia a very strong and effective law brought in 30 years ago, which says when a member of the legislature or the government or senior public officials is accused of serious offenses and are under investigation by police, a special prosecutor, totally independent, is appointed to oversee the case. And the government cannot tell the special prosecutor anything about what they're supposed to do. They are totally independent. The only way they can instruct them is by publishing a notice in the Public Gazette. So, you know, yes, you're entitled to innocent, to be treated as innocent until proven guilty. But the special prosecutor system in British Columbia is independent. And I don't think we've known for a long time it's kept that way. The special prosecutor system also decides whether or not to tell the public someone's under investigation. And sometimes the decision is made not to do that, Simi, because even though the law says you're innocent until proven guilty, it puts a cloud over the person. So That's why that it runs the way we do.
8: Okay, there's that. Also, very quickly, getting back to this whole BC Conservative thing, too. I keep hearing these rumblings about people trying to revive the BC Liberal Party.
9: Yeah, our colleague Jazz Joholz got his hands on a 19-page plan to revive the BC Liberal Party, and there's talk of doing that. And Liberals were kind of told you're not welcome by Carolyn Findley, so I don't blame them. Here's the problem. The rights to the name BC Liberals is still held by the old BC United Party. When the Liberals became BC United, BC United held on to the rights of the name BC Liberals to prevent vote splitting, to keep somebody from going out there and starting a new party. So you're going to have to get permission from BC United to use the name if you want to revive the BC Liberal Party, because they hold the rights to the name. And if you look at the guy who actually holds the rights, well, the party is the one that holds it, but there's a guy named Kevin Falcon.
8: Right. Oh, yeah, that guy.
9: Remember political history? Now, there's an interesting mixed thing here because, of course, Falcon backed Caroline Elliott, his sister-in-law, for the leadership of the Conservative Party. So I don't know whether there's maybe he's angry enough about the outcome of that he might hand the name over, but I don't think he will.
8: Interesting. Maybe somebody's going to have to sue to get it. If he's not, you know, if he's not using it, hand it over. You'd think.
9: I don't know if you can. You know, Elections BC is pretty clear about this. You cannot use a name in the province that is dormant, that hasn't been used in the last 10 years, unless you already hold the rights. And BC United holds the rights. Hmm. So only BC United can decide to either use this name or, I guess, what do? Send it on the open market to put it on, you
8: clear
9: know,
8: those
9: buy
8: debts
9: BC or something like
8: clear
9: that.
8: Clear those debts, exactly. Thank you for that.
9: It will be fun to watch.
8: It will be. Thanks, Vaughn. Bye-bye. That's Vaughn Palmer there from the Vancouver Sun. All right, we've caught up in BC politics. Let's catch up with what's going on south of the border next.
5: A beloved 75-year-old man washing up, getting ready for bed, is brutally beaten and killed. Despite an exhaustive investigation, the killer avoids arrest and then strikes again. I'm Global News crime reporter Nancy Hickst. 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
8: Let's take a look at that traffic out there. Here's Ian Wilson.
10: Good morning. We'll start with some good news for the Alex Fraser Bridge. The stall southbound at the north end is now clear. As well in Surrey, some good news for 88th Ave. The crash westbound at 134B is now gone. In Burnaby, you've got an incident for Canada Way at Kensington. Westbound is feeling the backups from that. And in Vancouver, sewer upgrades for Alberta Street. It's closed between West 49th and West 46th. 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
21: 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World Cup fever is building, and so is FIFA's crackdown on fake merch and unauthorized promotions. We've got the latest on the FIFA brand police after the 9 o'clock news on the Mike Smith Show, 7:30 CKNW.
22: Global News at 7 a.m. Good morning. I'm John Strait. We have breaking news. Stats Canada says the economy added a surprise 88,000 jobs in May. The unemployment rate falling to 6.6%. That's down from 6.9% in April. This after the economy lost 112,000 net jobs in the first 4 months of this year. Construction led the way with a gain of 27,000 jobs last month. Young workers saw a big lift in full-time jobs with a better start to the summer job season compared to last year. BC's unemployment rate stayed the same at 6.8%. The Surrey Police Extortion Response Team is now investigating after a Surrey home was shot at twice in just over 2 weeks. The home belonging to Arvinder Khosa, the newly elected president of Cricket Canada, was targeted early yesterday morning and on May 20th. Surrey Police Staff Sergeant Lindsay Houghton says at least one of the bullets hit another house just down the street.
23: These people, they have no gun handling skills. They get out of a car, they walk in on foot, and they sometimes almost blindly start firing off the gun, whichever kind of gun they're using. Those bullets, as soon as they leave that firearm, go wherever that firearm was pointed at that given time. And that might not be in the intended target's house or vehicle.
22: No one was hurt in either shooting. Earlier this week, Cricket Canada had its international membership suspended over allegations of gang-linked corruption. The Heiltsuk Nation says it's completed the first part of a settlement related to an oil spill in its traditional waters nearly a decade ago.
24: In October 2016, the Nathan E. Stewart tugboat ran aground near Bella Bella, spilling 110,000 liters of diesel and other contaminants into the ocean. The Heiltsuk Nation says the spill affected marine life, food gathering areas, and access to a place holding deep cultural meaning. In a notice to members, it says the first part of the settlement will see the tugboat's owner, Kirby Corporation, make a $12.2 million payment to the First Nation following a court order later this year. The corporation will also not travel through Heiltsuk territory without informing the nation first and discussing an MOU on how it will operate. As well, the company will attend both a washing ceremony and a healing ceremony in Heiltsuk territory. Joshua Azizi, Global News.
22: A woman in Nanaimo is being hailed as a hero for helping her neighbor in medical distress in the middle of the night.
24: Amy Pye says early Saturday morning around 3 a.m., she woke up to notifications from her doorbell camera.
25: In my sleep, I was able to look at my phone and see on my through my camera that it was a young boy who was obviously in distress.
24: She ran downstairs, opened the door, and spoke to the boy.
25: All that he could really get out was that there's something wrong with my dad, and pointed up the hill just a few houses up from mine.
24: They ran back to the boy's home and she called 911. Once they found the man, she did chest compressions on him until paramedics arrived.
25: And then they took over and they were able to revive him.
24: Amy says the man is believed to be still in hospital, but doing well. She says she can't stop thinking about the boy on the other side of it.
25: To think about what he went through, obviously feeling the despair and the fact that he just kept going and didn't freeze and got the help that his dad needed was amazing.
24: Amy says after telling this story, people have told her they've signed up for CPR and first aid lessons. Joshua Azizi, Global News.
22: A heads up for drivers, the George Massey Tunnel will be closed in both directions tonight and Saturday. The overnight closures run from 10 p.m. to 4:30 a.m. Contractor Main Road will be doing planned maintenance and life safety equipment testing during that time. People looking to get to and from Richmond south of the Fraser will have to use the Alex Fraser as an alternate route. Global News time is 7:04. Now the latest CKNW traffic with Ian Wilson.
10: Good morning in Vancouver. Watch for an incident on Highway 1 westbound just before the Ironworkers. You've got some delays back into the Cassiar. Then a medical emergency in Burnaby for Canada Way, heading westbound just before Kensington. Crews are on scene and the left lane is blocked. Then in Vancouver again for some sewer upgrades. Alberta Street still closed between West 49th and West 46th. 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In the CKNW Traffic Center, I'm Ian Wilson.
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2: Good morning, Mark Madriga here in the Global Sky Tracker Weather Center. An upper low moving closer to the BC South Coast, and it'll sit over us later tonight and tomorrow. But today, ahead of it, yeah, mostly cloudy skies, scattered showers from time to time, and a risk of a late afternoon thunderstorm today with a high of 16. Chance of showers holding tonight from time to time, lows of 9. Tomorrow, fair bit of cloud around, chance of showers pretty high in the morning. Lower chance of showers later in the day tomorrow with a high of 16. By Sunday, sun and cloud developing and a little warmer, highs to 18 degrees.
3: Thank you, Mark. Downtown Vancouver, 12 degrees with some light rain. Now business matters.
4: It's too soon to say Canada's in a recession, according to the unofficial Canadian authority on the matter. Traditionally, the C.D. Howe Institute's Business Cycle Council has been considered the arbiter for calling a recession. However, they say two quarters of decline in a row is not enough to give that designation. The council also warns that reading too much into recent data may not be a good thing. Many experts argue Canada's recent economic weakness has not been persistent or widespread enough to officially call it a recession. I'm Reggie Cicchini with Business Matters.
3: Thank you, Reggie. Global News Time 7:06. I'm John Strait.
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1: Well, our Global News Washington correspondent, Reggie Jacquini, wears many hats. Right now, we're going to get him to put on the one that he always does at this week, every week, at this time, I should say, every week, which is when he brings us up to date with everything that's going on in the United States. Good morning, Reggie.
2: Good morning.
1: Okay, let's start with the deal. Deal or no deal? What's going on?
2: Deal or no deal. Trump says there could be a deal as early as this weekend, at the same time saying America is going to win regardless of
1: happens. That's what you told us last week and the week before.
2: So look, it's essentially a holding pattern. There was an agreement last weekend to potentially extend the ceasefire, and then both sides exchanged fire on each other. And then Trump said maybe a deal, but as he said that, Iran also pushed back and said that there's been no progress. So we are exactly where we were last week and the week before and the week before and the week before. The issue is this is becoming more of an issue now for Donald Trump, and his allies feel like he's been boxed in because he's either going to end up making a deal, potentially look like he's capitulating, or he's going to carry out new strikes and potentially turn off Republicans and Republican voters. And we've already seen this week that some Republicans again sided with Democrats to put a check on his war powers because they feel this is now a war that is just meandering off with no ability to rein it in.
1: So would you say that he is feeling that pressure?
2: Well, if he's feeling the pressure, he's not letting it be seen, or he's letting it be seen too much, because as soon as some Republicans had voted with Democrats to rein in the war powers, he immediately took to social media and called them grandstanders who should be ashamed of themselves. So he's actively trying to argue to Americans that what he's doing is in America's best interest by stopping Iran from having any kind of nuclear weapon. The issue is he still hasn't explained how that's going to happen, because even when there was a potential agreement to get a ceasefire extended, he apparently made unspecified changes and Iran walked away again.
1: Okay, and what is the deal with this phone call that I keep reading about between Donald Trump and Benjamin Netanyahu, which apparently involves some swear words?
2: Yeah, lots of four-letter words exchanged back and forth. It was first reported by Axios, and Trump and Benjamin Netanyahu kind of confirmed it themselves. Iran has said in order for them to sign anything, Israel and Hezbollah have to stop fighting. Donald Trump said to Prime Minister Benjamin Netanyahu, "You're effing crazy because you need to stop having these wars with Hezbollah in southern Lebanon." And to try and drive that home, the ambassadors from Lebanon and Israel were at the State Department this week trying to work on another ceasefire agreement. Within seconds, Hezbollah said no, fired rockets at Israel, and then Israel kept its tanks rolling through southern Lebanon. So this appears to be a conflict that is not going to wrap up anytime soon, and it's unclear if that's going to drag Donald Trump's hopes and chances down for getting his war wrapped up with Iran.
1: Okay, so clearly still stuck in a holding position on that one too. So let's talk about the trade situation. We know that Dominic LeBlanc was in Washington, D.C. this week to try to push for something. What is it? What's going on?
2: Yeah, he tried to push for the CUSMA agreement to be extended for 16 years. It's not clear if America is on side with that, and that's because there are no formal conversations happening yet between the United States and Canada, despite formal conversations happening repeatedly between the United States and Mexico. So we know from Minister LeBlanc that he presented Jamieson Greer, the trade rep down here, with a variety of different things that Canada wants to do to try and deal with the irritants that the United States has with Canada. What are they? We don't know, because he didn't explain that to us. He simply said he presented those to Jamieson Greer. He also said repeatedly, this is just turbulence that we're trying to work through. But again, there are significant gaps that exist between Canada and the United States when it comes to trade. It's not clear ultimately what's going to happen with this trade agreement, even though both sides' industries have argued that it's in the best interest for the U.S. and Canada. So it's kind of a wait and see, but it's also worth remembering LeBlanc left and 3 hours later, America put new tariffs on Canada.
1: Right. Okay. No progress on that front. Interesting. You mentioned like Mexico has been at the table, but they haven't gotten anything yet either. And they were also included in those tariffs.
2: Yeah, they were included in those tariffs and they haven't received anything, but they've received more FaceTime with American trade representatives and officials. The prime minister is trying to push this back to say, look, there are 60 issues between Canada, between the United States and Mexico. There's only 30 issues between Canada and the United States. That said, there is a very limited time to try and get this all dealt with. And even if there's more issues with Mexico, they are having the opportunity to be able to work through them, whereas Canada is not.
1: That still seems like a lot of issues. Okay, let's talk about the primaries. I keep seeing all this news every Tuesday that primaries are going on. What's happening in California?
2: Well, they're still counting the ballots, and they'll probably be counting them for days. And Donald Trump is already back online arguing that voter fraud is taking place in California and that it's a rigged system. And essentially, the reason is California mails a ballot to every single voter in the state. There's more than 23 million registered. 80% of ballots, Democrat and Republican, come in via mail. So it takes time to sift through them and vote them and make sure that everything is accurate. Democrats are trying to figure out who's going to be running against Republicans. And in the governor, which is what everyone is watching, that it is likely going to be a Democrat versus a Republican, because it's considered what's called a jungle primary. So it could be two Democrats, it could be two Republicans. The question is, are the Democrats going to have the votes to be able to win in the general? This is just to try and, you know, put the races together. The other one everyone's watching is the LA mayor's race. Karen Yes. Bass is the incumbent mayor, but Spencer Pratt could potentially become the mayor of Los Angeles, because he is the second, he received the second most votes there.
1: This is a reality TV guy.
2: I mean, it's California. So, I mean, if Arnold Schwarzenegger can be the governor, I mean, Spencer Pratt could be the mayor, but they're all trying to navigate through what's been a difficult political landscape on affordability and forest fires and drugs and this, that, and the other. So, all sides have their work cut out for them.
1: Okay, one more. I know there's a lot on the list, but I got to jump to this one, because this whole thing about all these vanity projects in Washington, D.C., I keep seeing online the before and after picture of the White House front lawn with that stadium being set up for UFC, whatever is going on. Like, Donald Trump seems to really be happy about this.
2: He's loving it. I'm looking at it right now. It looks like something out of Stranger Things, just kind of hovering over the lawn at the White House. It's for the UFC fight, which is on Flag Day, which is next Sunday, which also happens to be Donald Trump's birthday. He put a TikTok out saying, maybe this is going to stay here forever. I don't think it's going to, but it doesn't really look great when you kind of put it next to the ongoing demolition and construction of where the East Wing was. But this is Trump putting his kind of signature all over the city, whether it's that or the reflecting pool at the Lincoln Memorial, or now saying that he wants to put a Trump promenade at the Lincoln Memorial, or fixing up Union Station. He has a legacy and he wants people to remember it. They won't remember it, though, at the Kennedy Center. And that's because yesterday a judge said they have until next Friday to remove any thing that says Trump on it. So that's one loss that he suffered this week.
1: Right. And they're catching up on that whole ballroom thing too, right? I think there's a decision coming down potentially today about whether or not that can even continue.
2: And the question is, even if that comes down, there's so much work that's already been done there. Are they actually going to be able to stop that construction? They're not getting any money from Congress. They turned their back on that. But I mean, there's a hole in the ground and structures are going up. So I mean, it's hard to see how even a court ruling would get in the way of that ballroom.
1: So interesting. I know we left a whole bunch of stuff out, but Reggie's going to have to wait till next week. Thank you.
2: Thank you.
1: That's Reggie Cicchini, our Global News Washington correspondent. So much stuff to talk about what is happening down there. It's hard to keep up sometimes. Now, a lot of people, given the kind of economic situation that we all find ourselves in these days, a lot of people probably buying some lottery tickets, right? Maybe you're thinking about what you would do if you'd win the lottery, or maybe if somebody in your family won the lottery and you think, oh, they'd give me some money, right? Wouldn't they? Or would they? We're going to talk about that coming up next.
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1: Let's check on that traffic situation. Here's Ian Wilson.
4: Good morning. In the New West Coquitlam border area, you've got a crash on Brunette heading northbound just before you get to the Highway 1 overpass. Then in Burnaby, there's a medical emergency on Canada Way westbound before Kensington. Crews are on scene. And in Poco, watch for roadwork on the Maryhill bypass at the Coquitlam River Bridge. You've got a traffic shift both ways, and westbound is getting the worst of it. Shop the Canadian Tire Summer Big Red Sale. 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Details online. In the CKNW Traffic Center, I'm Ian Wilson.
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1: I know, with the way things are economically these days, maybe you're buying a lottery ticket a little bit more often, dreaming about winning the lottery, or you think, I don't need to win the lottery, just somebody in my family needs to win the lottery and they'll help me out. Is that what we think? Or Scott Shantz is with us now. Scott, do you think that?
2: Well, I guess it depends. But yes, I think that if anyone in my family won the lottery, I have good relationships with everybody. And I would hope that they would be generous, just as I would be with them, and share some of those winnings. Isn't that what you're supposed to do when you win the lottery, is share with the people you love?
1: I don't think that would happen. I don't assume that. My family's too big. There's too many people. There's very few people that I think would win the lottery where I might get something out of it, and I don't assume.
2: Okay, well, there's an interesting story that's kind of gone viral this morning. There's a subreddit blog where people can ask the question, am I the jerk? Am I the bad person in this scenario? And a young man in the UK has posted there saying that he has won around $5 million, like £4 million in the UK, where it's not taxed, by the way. So he's getting all of the money, and he's in his late teens and told his parents that they got, that he won this. Very exciting. Hey, everyone, look, I won all this money. And then later discovered through talking with them that they were starting to make all these plans with a big portion of the money that he had won.
1: Oh, that's awkward.
2: That's right. And so he said, okay, well, obviously I'm going to share with my family, but just how much of this money do you think you're getting? To which his parents replied, half. Half of his lottery winnings.
1: I'm sorry, how old was he again?
2: He's like 19, just barely legal in the UK, whatever the age of consent is.
1: And his parents thought they were entitled to half of what he won.
2: Well, and I think that there is sort of this thing with parents that for so long they have been giving and giving and giving of themselves to help their kids that it's like, hey, kids, you have now achieved something, even though it's like you won it, you didn't actually achieve it. Maybe it's time to pay some of that back. So it's interesting what the young man has decided to do, Simi. He has opened an investment account for each of his parents.
1: Oh my gosh.
2: And put a sum of money into compounded interest investment indexed funds, saying you'll get it when you're ready to, you know, essentially making a joke of what parents usually do to their kids, right?
1: And
2: put some money aside for you for the future.
1: But how much is he putting into that account?
2: Like $100,000 a year, essentially. So the interesting question, though, is people are saying, like, what is the right thing to do here? Who's the jerk? The parents, assuming that they should get some money here, half, or the young man who is like, well, I think my parents don't deserve that much. I mean, they're your parents.
1: I don't think they deserved half. I think if you're the parent, you would like to think your kids would give you something, but half seems to me a bit too much to ask.
2: I guess it also depends on how many people are in your family. Like, one of the things that we talk about here, Simi, is how much we would share if we, like me or other people here won the lottery. No, I'm saying that the longer I work with you, and this is a
1: great thing,
2: the more that number goes up. And I appreciate that. And I appreciate that you have honest about that all along. Because, like, here's the thing. Parents, like, they're doing okay. My parents are doing okay. It's like the people that I work with are the people who, like, share in the, you know, it's like we come into work every day. It's like we're, you know, going to war with each other. You're out on the battlefield. And it's like if you won and you had to retire or got to retire, you wouldn't want to leave your coworkers behind. You know, it's like no man left behind. So I would share with you.
1: Yes, you would. And you've been very clear about that. I think money complicates so many things. And this is actually one of the reasons why I don't usually buy a lottery ticket. I'll buy them for like a giant jackpot, a big jackpot. But if it's anything less than that, like if it's a $5 million or $10 million, I don't bother because one, I'm not going to win. And two, I have a very large extended family. And while I love them all, the idea of how I would show my gratitude and love to so many people with a lottery winning, because I'd want to, makes me so exhausted that I just don't bother buying a ticket.
2: Totally.
1: Because I would have to do something. And then I want, oh, it's going to be, that won't seem fair if I do this, or how do I make it equal? You can't possibly make it equal. And so I'm just not going to bother. I'm a very lucky person otherwise. I'm just not going to bother.
2: Yeah, and I think there's something to that. I mean, $5 million is not a lot of money. Granted, we know in the UK, it's not taxed. But the idea of helping out your parents, I think, to me, is one of the interesting things here, because parents notoriously, like, help out kids. Like, that's their job. That's what they've been doing. They've been raising you. Like, for me, the idea of being able to, you know, pay off my parents' home or buy them, you know, something, a nice car, take them on a really extravagant vacation. Wouldn't that be an amazing thing to do? You know, and now this person has the means to do it. But I think, so the question is, who's the jerk here? I think the parents asking for half is a bit much.
1: Yes, I do think that is a bit much. I've often thought about this, like with my kids, if one of them won the lottery, what would I want or expect from them? And a little bit, you'd like to think, Scott, that you've raised kids enough to love you enough that they would want to do something for you.
2: So let's say, Simi, that your kids won $5 million, the same as in this example. What are you expecting?
1: I would like them to buy themselves a home.
2: So they'd get out of your hair.
1: Sure. No, that they could be secure and have a place in the future.
2: And also out of your hair.
1: Sure. And, you know, I don't know, $100,000? Maybe a couple $100,000.
2: A couple hundred grand. You can enjoy yourself a little bit. But seriously, let me live my life.
1: Yeah. I just want them to be happy and healthy and financially secure. These parents, though, I love this story. Your kids are too young yet, but have you ever thought about this? Like, would you want your kids to share 50% with you?
2: Well, it's not so much that. I mean, I would like to have something, but, you know, I think about that, you know, as my kids are getting into activities and stuff, I'm like, which one of these is going to make my children the most rich so that they can support me as I age, you know?
1: Look after your parents as you get older. This, to me, is why I shouldn't even bother buying lottery tickets. It gets too complicated. Money does weird things to people, and it's just better to leave it out of relationships.
2: Except with parents, because you kind of have to, right?
1: That's true. Kids. No choice there. Scott, thank you. Okay, if your kids won the lottery, would you like to think they'd give you something? How much would you potentially expect? Let me know. Simi at cknw.com. The news is next.
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13: Global News at 7:30. Good morning. I'm John Strait. Metro Vancouver's Stage 3 water restrictions go into force on Monday. Global's Taya Fast is hearing from Fraser Valley turf farmers Rob Rint and Bert Boss, who fear those rules could impact their businesses.
14: Stage 3 is going to be pretty devastating for us. Like, our sales are going to dry up.
15: Metro Vancouver says the restrictions are needed while work continues on the Stanley Park water supply tunnel. Officials also point to a low snowpack and warm, dry weather.
16: So I definitely feel this is much earlier than, so there's almost virtually no warning.
15: Both farmers say they understand the need to conserve water, but believe more education and long-term planning could help avoid these strict restrictions.
16: We live in the wettest province in the country, and yet we have the strictest, most stringent lawn watering restrictions.
14: And educating people on what they can do, collecting rain and rain barrels, or set up a rainwater system. People on septic, they can use the gray water, set up a gray water system.
15: Under Stage 3 restrictions, all lawn watering is prohibited and no residential exemptions will be granted. That means homeowners in the region won't be able to water new sod throughout the summer.
16: It's quite difficult to maintain a healthy lawn without the ability to water, so really we're really hoping that you can reach out to your representative in your community or your political riding and really advocate for having a more secure water supply.
15: TFS Global News.
13: You could be seeing more money in your bank account or mailbox starting today, courtesy of the federal government.
17: First announced by Prime Minister Mark Carney in January, top-up payments for the Canada Groceries and Essentials benefit will start going out today. The program was previously called the GST-HST credit and is usually paid out on a quarterly basis to lower-income households to help them keep pace with the rising cost of living. And amounts vary based on the size of the household, with a single adult with no children getting up to $267, while a couple with two kids could receive a maximum of $533. Canadians who meet the income threshold based on their 2024 tax returns will receive the benefit automatically by direct deposit or by mail. Rob Westgate, Canadian Press.
13: TransLink debuting limited edition Compass cards along with several improvements ahead of the World Cup.
18: The new Compass soccer minis are in the shape of soccer balls, and both an adult and concession version will be available to buy. A one-of-a-kind C-Bus wrap featuring soccer fans was also unveiled, adding to TransLink's FIFA fleet. Tournament-ready transit guides will also be available, with a revamped SkyTrain map featuring city landmarks. TransLink spokesperson Anita Bath says they're also launching a new trip planning partnership with Transit App, allowing riders to see more accurate live bus locations and service changes before they're implemented.
19: Hundreds of thousands of people are going to be coming here and staying across Metro Vancouver. We're not able to pinpoint exactly how many people will take our system, but we do know that it's going to be a huge increase, and that's why we've prepared for that by bringing in more buses, more SkyTrain service, more C-Bus and West Coast Express.
18: The Compass Minis go on sale tomorrow at Waterfront Station starting at 9 a.m. There will be a limit of two per person, with 8,000 of the adult minis available and 2,000 of the concession version. Jacob New, Global News.
13: A week before the World Cup, a Toronto cannabis store is selling golden bongs that resemble the tournament's prize. Here's co-owner of Cosmic Charlie, Sean Cady.
20: I didn't get too many. I think I only saw three or four or something. My thought was I could at least sell a couple, and I don't know. I thought that worst case scenario, if I had one left over, I could put it out every World Cup as like a fun piece regardless.
13: He says they're marketed as a true hat trick because they're portable, durable, and easy to clean. Cady says he also spotted soccer ball-shaped pipes, but decided not to stock them because he didn't want to go too crazy with World Cup merchandise. Global News time is 7:34. 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
21: Good morning. In New West, watch for a crash on Brunette heading northbound right where it meets the Highway 1 eastbound on an off-ramp intersection. Crews are on scene in the right lane. Then sewer upgrades in Vancouver. Alberta Street remains closed between West 49th and West 46th. And in Poco, you've got construction for the Maryhill Bypass at the Coquitlam River Bridge with a traffic shift both ways and westbound getting the worst of it. 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
24: Good morning. I'm Mark Madriga in the Global Sky Tracker Weather Center. It's going to be kind of a mixed up few days here in Metro Vancouver weather-wise. Mostly cloudy today. A few little breaks in the clouds. There will be some scattered showers rolling through from time to time. A risk of a late afternoon thunderstorm, too. Cooler today with a high of 16. Same for tonight. And for tomorrow, mostly cloudy, chance of showers mainly in the morning, and cool with a high of 16 again. Slight chance of a shower Sunday morning, then sun and cloud, highs up to 18.
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13: In downtown Vancouver, 12 degrees with some light rain out there. Now business matters.
25: The Canadian economy added 88,000 jobs in May, helping to offset some of the decline seen earlier in the year. That's according to data from Statistics Canada, which found the unemployment rate dropped to 6.6%, down from 6.9% in April. Employment gains were seen across several industries and mostly concentrated in full-time work. Construction led the way with a gain of 27,000 jobs last month. However, the wholesale and retail trade sector saw a decline of 35,000 positions. There was also a massive spike in full-time jobs for young workers as Canada kicked off the summer job season. I'm Reggie Cicchini with Business Matters.
13: Thank you, Reggie. Global News Time, 7:36. I'm John Strait.
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1: Oh, so glad it's Friday because we get to play the Name That News quiz. That's coming up in our 8 o'clock hour this morning. So we'll need two contestants for that. Plus, we're going to be talking about that Surrey Police Service story. Of course, they got rid of their chief this week. There's lots of controversy about that. Who knew what and when and why did this happen? We are going to be speaking to a board member, a former board member, I should say, of the Surrey Police Service, who says, we should have seen this coming, and they're going to tell us why that is. That's coming up also in our 8 o'clock hour. But right now, I want to help you stay cool or warm, whatever the case may be. Now, I'm going to put somebody into the draw right now, so I need caller 7 to qualify for the 730 CKNW Keep It Cool contest with Combined Comfort Systems. 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We'll be announcing the winner on June the 29th, but right now I just want to put somebody in the draw. So we need caller 7, 604-280-9898, 604-280-9898. We need caller 7, and we're going to put them in the draw for the big giveaway coming up on June the 29th. This would be pretty nice, right? A single zone ductless heat pump with installation worth almost $9,000. This is your chance to get in on it. Now, for more information about this contest, just go to cknw.com/contest. We'll be continuing to put people in the draw next week, but right now is your chance. So caller 7. Also, we were talking about sharing and money and all of that. I want to remind you as well about your chance to win big. And this is big. It's a CKNW Kids Fund Win Big for BC Kids 50-50 presented by Sea Lovers, the best fish and chips in town. 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And we are talking an anticipated jackpot of hundreds of thousands of dollars, meaning you would get half of that. 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As a

0: with our children when possible is the most special thing your children can give you. And I thought, that's really nice, Joanne. I hope one of your children wins the lottery. And then, you know, maybe they'll spend time with you on vacations that they would treat you on. That would be really nice too. But I really admire that sentiment. Thank you for that. Let's see. Larry wrote to say, hi, Sydney. My kids don't play or gamble, but regardless, my motto is don't ask, don't expect, and don't be disappointed. And I thought, you know what? That's a very good way to look at it. I got to bring Scott in on that one. Scott, there you go. Don't ask, don't expect, and you're not disappointed.
1: Yeah, I think that's real good. I think that also serves as a two-way street, you know? My parents often took that stance with us as kids. It's like, don't ask and don't be disappointed, no expectation. But the same goes back for them if I win the lottery.
0: Okay, that is fair. Now, Mark also wrote to say, my mother didn't need any money. She lived the last few years of her life in an old age home. Sunday nights was bingo night. Sounds like fun, Mark, to me, if you ask me. And said she always won a few games. Prize money, $1 per game. And she happily handed it over to me and told me not to spend it all in one place.
1: That's so great.
0: I know. And I love that sense of humor with that, too. So I think the sentiment that I really like here, Joanne's was nice about time. But I think Larry is absolutely right here. Don't ask. Don't expect. You're not disappointed. But in return, kids should not expect either.
1: I think that's fair.
0: Right? You don't expect your kids, and they shouldn't expect anything from you.
1: Fair enough.
0: I often joke with my kids about this. It's like, you know, don't be nice to me, or I'm just going to spend it all, and you're going to get nothing.
1: Yeah. Yeah. My parents say that, too, now that it's like, you know, we're starting to have those conversations. It's there. Like, it's not going to be any left, so you don't have to worry about it.
0: Yeah. I have some really nice paintings that I have collected over the years from a particular artist that I really love, and they were dividing them up amongst it. Well, I want that one. Well, no, I want, and I said to them, hey, ho, I'll just sell them all.
1: Right.
0: And you guys will get nothing.
1: You're like, it's going to be a long
0: time.
1: These
0: are mine.
1: You don't have to worry about it.
0: Yeah, exactly. These are mine. So stop dividing up my stuff. Scott, thank you for that. So yes, what do you expect from your kids? If your child won the lottery, would you expect them to share? Would you be disappointed? Be honest, would you be disappointed if they didn't want to pony up a chunk of change for you if they won the lottery? Let me know, simi@cknw.com. Now, BC had a so-so jobs number report from StatsCan. Those numbers out this morning. So where did those new jobs come from? We'll find out coming up next.
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0: Take a look at what's going on in traffic. Here's Ian Wilson.
3: Good morning. In the New West Coquitlam border area, you've got a crash on Brunette northbound, right where it meets the Highway 1 eastbound on an off-ramp intersection. The right lane is currently blocked. Then some sewer upgrades in Vancouver. Alberta Street remains closed between West 49th and West 46th. And out in Maple Ridge, you've got some construction on Lougheed Highway near 272nd Street affecting both directions. 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Details online. In the CKNW Traffic Center, I'm Ian Wilson.
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1: Let's take a look at those jobs numbers that were out this morning from Statistics Canada for last month. Employment rose, so 88,000 jobs added. That's good news. The unemployment rate overall in Canada dropped to 6.6%. But what was the situation in BC? Well, the unemployment rate stayed the same. We did add some jobs, so we thought let's dive a little deeper into that. Joining us now is Ravi Kailan, BC's Minister of Jobs and Economic Development. Thank you for being here.
2: Good morning, Simi. Thank you for having me.
1: Okay, so where did we gain these jobs over the past month?
2: Well, we gained 25,000 jobs, which is a significant increase and certainly welcomed news. We saw a significant amount of gains in Metro Vancouver. Around 15,000 of those jobs were here. And I think that's positive. I know we had a bit of a challenging start to the year, but to see these numbers start to rebound, and despite the challenges we're dealing with both nationally and internationally, I think it's a positive sign.
1: Okay, so do we know where this actually helped, where people were finding these jobs?
2: Yeah, well, we know that a majority or a strong number of the jobs we gained were actually with youth employment. And we've seen pickup in hospitality and tourism-related spaces, in transportation and warehousing. And we've seen 3 months of increase in employment in construction and manufacturing space linked to a lot of the major projects that we're starting to see come online across British Columbia. And so that's obviously a trend line that's positive, and we're going to continue to monitor that. I think I've shared with you on the show, we have about $88 billion in final investment decision space coming up in the coming months and year ahead. And that's a lot of economic opportunity for people in BC.
1: Let's talk about youth employment here, because I know May is kind of the beginning of summer work season for student jobs. How did that work out for BC?
2: Yeah, we saw one of the largest increases in youth jobs in the country, actually. If you go by per capita, it was the highest, and just raw numbers, we think we're just slightly behind Ontario. And so that's positive. We know there's a lot of young people out there looking for work, and seeing the solid numbers come through is a positive sign. We've seen an increase in people looking for work as well, which is also a really positive sign for us. And we're starting to see a bit of the effect of FIFA. A lot of the employment opportunities for young people in particular have been coming online in Metro Vancouver, in Vancouver. We believe it's linked a little bit to the increase in tourism opportunities that we're seeing from people starting to visit.
1: Right. Okay. So does that mean it could be a bit of a bump?
2: It could be. Simi, I'm on here every month with you, and we know these numbers go slightly up and slightly down. But overall, it's a positive trend, and we're seeing that, we're seeing it across the country, but BC and Ontario are certainly leading the way.
1: All right. Well, listen, thank you very much for your time on that today.
2: Yeah, thanks for having me, Simi.
1: Appreciate that breakdown. Safe. Yeah, it's Ravi Kailan, BC's Minister of Jobs and Economic Development. BC's unemployment rate stayed about steady month over month. Things improved, actually, a little bit for student employment, which is good. And we did add jobs, actually, 25,000 of them last month. And we do always like to do that deep dive into the jobs numbers to let you know what's going on behind the headlines. We were also talking this morning about lottery sharing and what you would do if your children won the lottery. Would you expect them to share with you? Would you hope they would share some money with you, or perhaps gift a little something your way? Paul wrote to say, it would be more important to me that they share with their siblings. And I thought that is also an excellent point. Paul, you're right. You're thinking, well, you're probably set for your retirement. You're okay. But look after the people closer in age who might need that a little bit more. I thought that was an excellent point. Lori wrote to say, we are seniors with grown children and 3 grandchildren. If one of our kids won the lottery, we would not expect anything. We're not wealthy by any means, but we are financially comfortable and have helped our kids along the way. We would be thrilled to see our kids and grandkids secure in their financial futures as well. Having said that, said Lori, we would not turn down a paid-for family vacation. And yes, I agree 100%. I think that's a great way to look at it. Help your siblings or, your other relatives who are younger, perhaps. And if it's you, take us on vacation somewhere nice. maybe upgrade you to business class is what I would also say, right? If it's a good lottery win, why not? What would you expect from your kids, if anything, if they won the lottery? Simi at cknw.com. Now, speaking of winning, we have your chance to do that. We're going to play the Name That News quiz coming up on the show. We're also going to talk more about this whole Surrey Police Service situation. We'll speak to a former Surrey Police Board member who says, we shouldn't be surprised that they knew this was coming, and we're going to find out why. That's all ahead. We also have your major news to 8 just ahead here on Mornings with Simi.
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1: Let's take a look at what's going on in traffic. Here's Ian Wilson.
5: Good morning. In the New West Coquitlam border area, you've got a crash on Brunette heading northbound at the Highway 1 eastbound on an off-ramp intersection. Crews are on scene. The right lane is still blocked. Into Vancouver for sewer upgrades on Alberta Street. It's closed between West 49th and West 46th. And in Poco, roadwork for the Maryhill bypass on the Coquitlam River Bridge. You've got a traffic shift both ways as a result. You got some heavy westbound backups. London Drugs LD Extras members, your basket could be on London Drugs. Plus a 1 million points grand prize. 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In the CKNW Traffic Center, I'm Ian Wilson.
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9: When Russell Wilson announced his retirement after 14 years in the NFL, he specifically mentioned how grateful he was to former Seahawks coach Pete Carroll. And that's because Carroll did something most coaches wouldn't have done. He gave Wilson the starting job in his rookie year of 2012, even though the Seahawks had spent a bunch of money on a free agent quarterback in March of the same year. Seattle had signed former Green Bay backup Matt Flynn, who was playing behind Aaron Rodgers with the Packers. In one game at the end of the 2011 season, Flynn threw 6 touchdown passes against Detroit and got everybody's attention. But even though it was just one game, it impressed the Seahawks so much they signed him. However, in training camp, Russell Wilson impressed them more. So much so that before the preseason was over, Pete Carroll said Wilson had won the starting job. Now, a lot of teams would have been afraid to do that, thinking they would look foolish after signing a free agent that same year. Remember, Wilson was only a third-round draft pick. He wasn't a first-rounder. Many teams thought he was too short at 5'10 and a half inches tall to be an NFL quarterback. They thought he'd be a backup at best. Instead, he gave Seattle 10 great years. He won a Super Bowl with the Seahawks in just his second season. And that's because Pete Carroll went with the best quarterback he had in training camp and not the one who got paid the most.
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21: 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World Cup fever is building, and so is FIFA's crackdown on fake merch and unauthorized promotions. We've got the latest on the FIFA brand police after the 9 o'clock news on the Mike Smith Show, 730 CKNW.
22: News time is 8 o'clock. It's 12 degrees with some light rain in Metro Vancouver. Good morning. I'm John Strait. Here's what's making news. Labor market rebound.
23: StatCan says the unemployment rate fell to 6.6%.
22: Canada adding 88,000 jobs last month. North Van Housing Project back to the drawing board.
24: At a time when we're talking about the need for more affordable housing, we should not be encouraging people to buy cars and buy parking spaces.
25: What we've found in the past is they're just going to put their cars throughout the neighborhood and...
22: Carolina hockey fans go tarps off.
26: They're crazy. It's an amazing atmosphere to play in.
22: In business.
27: It's too soon to say Canada's in a recession, according to the unofficial Canadian authority on the matter.
22: This is Global's Major News to 8, our top story. Canada's labor market rebounded with a surprise gain of 88,000 jobs in May.
23: StatCan says the unemployment rate fell to 6.6%, down from 6.9% in April. The agency says employment gains were widespread across industries and concentrated in full-time work. Economists had expected a gain of 10,000 jobs heading into the May report. StatCan also says young workers aged 15 to 24 saw a big lift in full-time jobs in May, a better start to the youth summer job season compared with the tough labor market of 2025. Michelle Zedekian, The Canadian Press.
22: Now, BC's unemployment rate stayed the same at 6.8% as far as BC cities. Vancouver goes from 6.5 to 6.7, Kelowna up a percentage point to 9, Abbotsford Mission jumping from 6.5 to 7.8%, and Victoria's unemployment rate falls from 4.3 to 4.1%. The PNE's new $184 million amphitheater will officially open to the public tonight. Global's Joshua Azizi reports.
28: The Freedom Mobile Arch is covered by the largest clear-span wooden roof in North America and has a capacity of up to 10,000 people. Organizers of tonight's opening event say it will feature more than 200 performers. Do you remember me? with Canadian music icons Jan Arden and Colin James as headliners. During the FIFA World Cup, the amphitheater will host live match broadcasts, live music, and entertainment as part of the FIFA Fan Festival. Later this summer, it will be the main stage for the Peonies Summer Nights concert series. Joshua Azizi, Global News.
22: With the World Cup fast approaching, the City of Vancouver providing an update on some of the other events taking place this summer. Global's Jacob New reports.
0: The city says there will be hundreds of events ranging from outdoor festivals to music festivals and block parties, including the International Jazz Festival, the Gastown Grand Prix, Light Up Chinatown, and Car Free Day on Commercial Drive. But in light of last year's Lapu Lapu Festival tragedy, many event organizers have struggled to keep up with the cost of increasing security. Lisa Parker is Vancouver's director of public space and street use and says it's something they've been actively helping with.
1: A lot of work has gone into continuing to support events across the city, and I want to express on behalf of the city our appreciation for the collaboration with our event organizers. We do have a very well-established grants program, and we're happy to support events continuing to receive that, as well as since 2019 we established the Fest Share program, which is a way to support from a city all the city operations costs up to $75,000 for event organizers.
0: The next event taking place is the FIFA Fan Festival for the World Cup, which will be at the P&E from June 11th to 19th. Jacob New, Global News.
22: And no shortage of reaction to the latest announcement from FIFA regarding the World Cup. Global's Tim Perry reports.
2: FIFA has told ticket holders they will not be allowed to bring reusable water bottles into BC Place. The organization tells Global News the decision was made to prevent risk and injury to players and attendees. Critics aren't buying it. UBC and SFU clinical assistant professor Dr. Anna Wallach says it flies in the face of medical advice for hot weather.
3: We've been preparing people to say, make sure you keep hydrated, keep out of the sun, that sort of thing. And now we are taking away the ease of hydration.
2: Vancouver Green Party councillor Pete Fry says it's an inappropriate rule with perhaps a financial motive.
4: I can't see any rationale for precluding folks from bringing in their warm water bottles other than some sort of effort to sell more bottled water.
2: FIFA says it's working on what it calls heat mitigation for fans, including misting stations and hydration stations. It also says pricing for water bottles inside BC Place will be consistent with other events held at the stadium. Tim Perry, Global News.
22: 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Now the latest CKNW traffic. Here's Ian Wilson.
5: Good morning in New Westminster. Watch out for a crash on Burnett heading northbound at the Highway 1 eastbound on and off ramps. Crews are on scene and the right lane is blocked as well. If you're going southbound on Burnett, you'll not be able to turn left and merge onto Highway 1 eastbound. If you're looking to get to Highway 1, head down Loheed and merge on down that way. Then in Poco, you've got road work on the Maryhill Bypass at the Coquitlam River Bridge with a traffic shift both ways and some westbound slowdowns. 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
7: Good morning, Mark Madriga with you in the Global Sky Tracker Weather Center. Today we have mostly cloudy skies, few little breaks in the clouds, and some scattered showers from time to time. There's a risk of a late-day thunderstorm, too, with a high of 16. Mostly cloudy, chance of showers tonight, lows of 9. Mostly cloudy tomorrow, chance of showers fairly high, mainly in the morning. 16 for a high, that's cool. Sun and clouds Sunday afternoon up to 18. Showers later Monday, Tuesday, and cool.
22: Thank you, Mark. Outside CKNW in downtown Vancouver, 13 degrees, mostly cloudy. The major news to 8 continues. Controversy over a housing project in North Vancouver after it was rejected by the district for having too few parking spaces. Global's Travis Prasad is speaking to Michael Geller, the planning consultant at Seymour River Place.
16: You don't necessarily need as much parking as has traditionally been provided.
29: The Seymour River Place proposal would bring 33 market condos and 7 below market rentals to the neighborhood, but it would include just 26 parking spaces, far fewer than the 74 currently required under district zoning. Michael Geller says the site is well served by a key transit hub about 1 kilometer away. But after staff raised concerns about the parking plan, council voted to send the proposal back for revisions. The developer, Rev Properties, argues more parking would add at least $50,000 to the cost of each unit.
24: At a time when we're talking about the need for more affordable housing, we should not be encouraging people to buy cars and buy parking spaces.
29: But the mayor believes many future residents will need vehicles and could end up causing congestion on nearby streets.
25: What we've found in the past is they're just going to put their cars throughout the neighborhood rather than pay a high monthly rate to park the car in the area.
29: In Vancouver, there are no minimum parking requirements.
24: There's a lot of new housing coming on stream nearby that will be offering parking spaces. And basically, we're catering to people who don't necessarily want to buy a car.
29: The developer hopes to bring a revised proposal back to council before the summer break. Travis Prasad, Global News.
22: Evacuation orders have been lifted a week after a massive fire tore through a construction site in Penticton.
9: New questions about what happened just moments before a massive fire destroyed a long-term care home under construction on Penticton's Green Avenue last week. While the cause is being investigated, Global News has obtained photos of a person on the construction site just minutes before flames erupted and the fire department was called. One photo shows the person approaching the frame of a window, another appearing to show the person jumping out of it. Sources tell us the RCMP were called to the site for a possible trespassing complaint, with the responding officer noticing flames soon after arriving.
11: Terrifying, really.
9: Brenda Venning, and happy that the local state of emergency and evacuation order were rescinded Wednesday, allowing her to return home.
11: I came down right away. I was so relieved.
9: The fire destroyed one home. Several others sustained some fire and smoke damage. It also scorched part of a crane on site, potentially compromising its structural integrity, prompting a handful of homes in its vicinity to be evacuated.
11: It could have been so much worse.
9: Claudia Benhammer, Global News, Penticton.
22: Breaking news, astronauts aboard the International Space Station were ordered by NASA to shelter in their spacecraft and prepare for potential evacuation. This as a Russian crew worked to fix an air leak on their portion of the ISS. The four astronauts got orders from NASA Mission Control to enter their Crew Dragon spacecraft, dock to the station, and don their spacesuits just in case the air leak warrants an emergency evacuation. Keep it here to Global News for the very latest. NHL Stanley Cup Finals, Game 2, Seth Jarvis scoring in overtime. Carolina beating Vegas 4-3. The series now tied at 1. Jarvis says his team got a boost when a group of fans went tarps off with their shirts and jerseys.
26: They're crazy. It's an amazing atmosphere to play in, and to have people like that, it's not warm in there, so to take your tarps off and kind of get the crowd going and get the energy going, that's kind of what kickstarted our whole little press there in the third.
22: It's Putty from Seinfeld, Game 3 tomorrow in Las Vegas. That's Global's Major News to 8. Now business matters.
27: It's too soon to say Canada's in a recession, according to the unofficial Canadian authority on the matter. Traditionally, the CD Howe Institute's Business Cycle Council has been considered the arbiter for calling a recession. However, they say two quarters of decline in a row is not enough to give that designation. The council also warns that reading too much into recent data may not be a good thing. Many experts argue Canada's recent economic weakness has not been persistent or widespread enough to officially call it a recession. I'm Reggie Cicchini with Business Matters.
22: Thank you, Reggie. Global News Time, 8:10. I'm John Strait.
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12: All right, we have a lot to talk about in this next hour of the show, but first up, most importantly, we need to give something away and we need to play. That's right, the Name That News quiz. We need two contestants to go head to head to answer some questions about things that happened in the news this week, stuff that we talked about on the show. Now, if you think you're up for this, let's do this. Call us 604-280-9898. 604-280-9898. We have some Playland Thrill Ride passes to give away to the winner here. It's going to be great. 604-280-9898. We are looking for two contestants to play the Name That News quiz, and we are going to play coming up next.
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12: Let's take a look at that traffic out there. Here's Ian Wilson.
5: Good morning. In the New West Coquitlam border area, you've got that crash on Brunette heading northbound at the Highway 1 eastbound on and off ramps. Crews are on scene and the right lane is currently blocked. And for the moment, southbound on Brunette, you're not going to be able to turn left and take the Highway 1 eastbound on ramp. Tow trucks are on scene removing the vehicles. Then over to Poco, the Maryhill bypass at the Coquitlam River Bridge. You got the ongoing construction causing a traffic shift. So slow down, drive with caution, and expect a few westbound slowdowns. 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BCAA makes it quick and easy. 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In the CKNW Traffic Center, I'm Ian Wilson.
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32: Time to play Name That News.
12: Yes, it is time to play the Name That News quiz. Up for grabs, a pair of thrill ride passes to Playland. You're going to have such a good time. But first, you have to win our Name That News quiz by answering a whole bunch of questions for us. So I have our contestants. I've got Jeff on the line. Good morning, Jeff.
33: Good morning.
12: How are you today?
33: Good, thank you. Yourself?
12: I'm excellent. Thank you for asking. Are you off to work? What are you up to?
33: I'm actually working. I just pulled over. Play in this game.
12: Okay, I like that. I'm glad you pulled over so you can concentrate, Jeff. So you're contestant number one, which means you get to pick. Would you like question set A or B?
33: I'll take A, please.
12: All right, A for Jeff. That's for you. And Cindy is contestant number two. Good morning, Cindy.
34: Good morning.
12: How are you today?
34: I'm doing well, thanks. Driving into the office right now.
12: Okay, so you're not going to pull over? You're just going to keep driving? Because, Jeff is going to concentrate here, Cindy.
34: I avoided the tunnel, so I think
12: okay.
34: I'm good.
12: Okay. All right, so you get question set B. Contestants, are we ready?
33: Yep.
34: Yes.
12: Okay, here we go. Jeff, this is your first question. Jeff, just in time for the FIFA World Cup, the BC hospitality industry is welcoming a big change to the province's liquor policies after it was announced a 3-year pilot project will take place to allow bars and restaurants to do what? Is it A, buy from other provinces? B, increase their buying quotas? C, buy from private retailers? Or D, sell to people who are 18 years old?
33: I'm going to say the interprovincial one.
12: Sorry, it was not A, buy from other provinces. It was actually C, buy from private retailers. And so they're pretty happy about being able to do that. But you know what? It's just the first question, Jeff. There's lots more to go. Cindy, here's your first question. You ready?
0: Yep.
12: Cindy, saying he had no indications and was left out of a meeting where the decision to fire former Chief Norm Lipinski was addressed, which former Surrey Police Board chair resigned this week, saying he could not sit on a board that operated in that way? Is it A, Harley Chapel, B, Jaswinder Sidhu, C, Rob Stutt, or D, Brenda Locke?
0: I'm going to go with A.
12: You are correct. It was Harley Chapel. And just allow me a second here to promote. We're going to be talking more about that story with, I will say, some pretty eye-opening Brenda Locke quotes coming up just after the 8:30 news. All right, Jeff, here is your next question. Jeff, young BCers are having a harder time landing their first job, with BC now ranking among the worst performing provinces in the country for youth. The Business Council of BC says youth unemployment has risen from 8.6% in 2019 and currently sits at what percent? Is it A, 13.9%, B, 19.9%, C, 25%, or D, 30%?
33: Oh, I'm going to have to guess at that one. I'm going to have to go 19.9%.
12: And what an excellent guess that was for you, Jeff. That was correct. Feels pretty good, right?
33: Oh, yeah.
12: It does. You got it. You're on the board. All right, Cindy, here's your next question.
0: Okay.
12: Cindy, in response to global oil prices, BC Ferries said this week it's going to be adding a fuel surcharge to its ticket prices starting June 16th. What percentage will BC Ferries be charging for this fuel surcharge? Is it A, 2%, B, 3%, C, 5%, or D, 7%?
0: I have no idea. I'm going to guess with B.
12: Sorry. I know you kind of tried to split the difference there, right? Sorry, not 3%. It is 5%. That is the charge. That is C. All right, we're tied here, everybody. But Jeff, here's your next question. This is something we talked about on the show this week, actually, Jeff. So, Jeff, on the show this week, we spoke with Professor Andrew Parsons about how the use of artificial intelligence and medical diagnoses can be beneficial, but that AI lacks the ability to do what when it comes to a patient's needs. Is it A, identify a treatment plan, B, convince a patient its diagnosis is correct, C, be empathetic to the patient's worries, or D, write a prescription for a patient?
33: I'm going to go with C.
12: I mean, that's good, right? That's a good guess. Sorry, it's actually A. You can do the diagnosis. Can't identify the proper treatment plan. All right, let's go. Cindy, next question. Yours is also something we talked about on the show this week, Cindy, okay?
0: Okay.
12: Cindy, on the show this week, we spoke with author Jennifer Moss about how a new survey by the Robert Half Company found that 40% of Canadian workers did not take advantage of what last year? Is it A, paid time off? B, holiday bonuses? C, dental and vision insurance? Or D, mentorship programs?
0: Dental and vision?
12: Do you not use up all your dental and vision insurance?
0: I actually do.
12: Oh, good on you. Well, that actually wasn't the answer. It was A, paid time off. People leaving their paid time off on the table, which is hard to believe, isn't it?
0: Wow, I would never do that.
12: Thank you for your honesty, Cindy. We appreciate that. All right, Jeff, here's your next question. Jeff, you would never leave paid time off on the table, would you?
33: Absolutely not.
12: Exactly what I thought. All right, Jeff, here's your question. Jeff, after a staff member purchased two FIFA World Cup tickets through regular ticket channels to be used in a charity fundraising event, which BC nonprofit organization was forced to cancel that raffle after FIFA's lawyers accused them of trademark infringement and ticket rule violations? Was it A, the Union Gospel Mission, B, Spinal Cord Injury BC, C, Eco Justice Canada, or D, Heart and Stroke Foundation of BC?
33: Another guess. I'm going to go D.
12: Sorry. It was B, actually. Spinal Cord Injury BC. They said they're going to lose money, but they had to cancel all this because they paid for these tickets like out of pocket on that. But all right, Cindy, here's your question. Cindy, more than 110 animal welfare workers across the Lower Mainland have approved using strike action in their labor dispute against which BC-based organization? Is it A, the BC SPCA? B, the Vancouver Humane Society? C, the Vancouver Orphan Kitten Rescue Association? Or D, the Wildlife Rescue Association of BC?
34: I have no idea. I'm going to go with D.
12: Sorry, it's actually A, the BC SPCA. I know. Okay, here we are. We're tied. I believe we're still tied. And this is question five. So pressure. I'm not going to say no pressure. There's pressure here. Jeff, here's your question. Jeff, you will no longer be able to water your lawn, fill up your pool, your hot tub, or wash your car in the driveway after Metro Vancouver announced it will be moving to stage 3 water restrictions. When? Is it A, today, B, June the 8th, C, June 16th, or D, July 1st?
33: Once again, sorry.
12: Okay, so you'll no longer be able to fill your water your lawn, fill up your pools, hot tubs, wash your car in the driveway because Metro Vancouver has announced it's moving to stage 3 water restrictions. When? Is it A, today, B, June the 8th, C, June 16th, or D, July 1st?
33: June 8th.
12: Said with authority. Yes, you were absolutely right. June the 8th. All right, Cindy, it all comes down to this. Here we go.
34: Okay.
12: Cindy, General Manager Ryan Johnson announced this week that after firing head coach Adam Foote, the role will now belong to which former Canucks player? Is it A, Henrik Sedin?
34: Matty Malhotra, I know this one.
12: Okay, so you know what that means? It means we have a...
1: Tiebreaker
12: question. So here's how this is going to work, Jeff and Cindy. I am going to read out a question. If at any point you guys know the answer, shout out your name and I'll go to you. You get it right, you win. You lose, the other person wins. Okay?
34: Okay. Yep.
12: So at any point, if you think you know the answer, go ahead and shout out your name. Here we go. It's a hard thing to miss after Grouse Mountain officially unveiled.
34: Yeah. Cindy.
12: I heard Jeff first. So Jeff, what is it?
33: The Canadian flag that they put up there.
12: You are correct. Giant Canadian flag is the answer. Oh, you guys were such good contestants. This was so much fun. Cindy, I'm so sorry. You did a great job, but call back anytime. Jeff, I'm thinking pulling over and concentrating worked for you this morning because you won. Congratulations.
33: Excellent. Thank you.
12: Well, thank you.
33: Thanks, Cindy, for the good game.
12: It was a good game. And Jeff, have a great day at work. Cindy, you too. Hold on the line, Jeff, so we can get your information. It's a pair of thrill ride passes to Playland is what Jeff wins. And two great contestants. So much fun this week. We play the Name That News quiz every week at this time. Up next, though, we're going to dive a little deeper into this Surrey Police Service story. Who knew what and where about firing Norm Lipinski? We're going to find out coming up next.
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37: Global News at 8:30. Good morning. I'm John Strait. Surrey Police Extortion Response Team now investigating after a Surrey home was shot at twice in just over 2 weeks. The home belonging to Arvinder Khosa, the newly elected president of Cricket Canada, was targeted early yesterday morning and on May 20th. Surrey Police Staff Sergeant Lindsay Houghton says at least one of the bullets hit another house just down the street.
38: These people, they have no gun handling skills. They get out of a car, they walk in on foot, and they sometimes almost blindly start firing off the gun, whichever kind of gun they're using. Those bullets, as soon as they leave that firearm, go wherever that firearm was pointed at that given time. And that might not be in the intended target's house or vehicle.
37: No one was hurt in either shooting. Earlier this week, Cricket Canada had its international membership suspended over allegations of gang-linked corruption. The Halesuk Nation says it's completed the first part of a settlement related to an oil spill in its traditional waters nearly a decade ago. Global's Joshua Zizi reports.
39: In October 2016, the Nathan E. Stewart tugboat ran aground near Bella Bella, spilling 110,000 liters of diesel and other contaminants into the ocean. The Halesuk Nation says the spill affected marine life, food gathering areas, and access to a place holding deep cultural meaning. In a notice to members, it says the first part of the settlement will see the tugboat's owner, Kirby Corporation, make a $12.2 million payment to the First Nation following a court order later this year. The corporation will also not travel through Heiltsuk territory without informing the nation first and discussing an MOU on how it will operate. As well, the company will attend both a washing ceremony and a healing ceremony in Heiltsuk territory. Joshua Azizi, Global News.
37: Mayors of Canada's big cities say fixing homelessness should be considered a nation-building project by Ottawa, just like major infrastructure, energy ventures. Soraya Martinez-Ferrada is the mayor of Montreal and a former federal cabinet minister.
0: When governments work together, we get results. Ending homelessness will not be simple. It is not simple. It's very complex. But it needs effort, and it needs effort that are coordinated within our governments.
37: Canadian mayor is calling on Ottawa to spend $3.5 billion per year to address the issue. A heads up for drivers, the George Massey Tunnel will be closed in both directions tonight and Saturday. The overnight closures run from 10 p.m. to 4:30 a.m. Contractor Main Road will be doing planned maintenance and life safety equipment testing during that time. People looking to get to and from Richmond south of the Fraser will have to use the Alex Fraser Bridge as an alternate route. And a veteran Hollywood actor, James Handy, has been found stabbed to death in Los Angeles, and the son of his girlfriend is under arrest.
5: The Los Angeles Police Department says officers responded to a home after a 911 caller spoke about killing someone. Police say they found the 81-year-old James Handy in the front yard, stabbed in the chest and unconscious. Authorities booked 44-year-old Michael Gledhill on suspicion of one count of murder. Jail records did not show an attorney for him, and messages left with the county public defender's office were immediately returned. Handy had appeared in films like Jumanji and Top Gun Maverick. I'm Haya Pinjwani.
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8: In Surrey, the train arms were stuck down on Highway 17 right near the Stalawasam Bridge. Expect heavy delays both ways, but they are back up. Then in Poco, the Maryhill Bypass on the Coquitlam River Bridge, you've got road work causing a traffic shift both ways. And if you're taking the ferries today, Tawasin to Duke Point has a 3 sailing wait. They're ticketing the 4:30. 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
6: Good morning, Mark Madriga here in the Global Sky Tracker Weather Center. An upper low moving closer to the BC South Coast, and it'll sit over us later tonight and tomorrow. But today, ahead of it, yeah, mostly cloudy skies, scattered showers from time to time, and a risk of a late afternoon thunderstorm today with a high of 16. Chance of showers holding tonight from time to time, lows of 9. Tomorrow, fair bit of cloud around, chance of showers pretty high in the morning. Lower chance of showers later in the day tomorrow with a high of 16. By Sunday, sun and cloud developing and a little warmer, highs to 18 degrees.
37: Thank you, Mark. Outside CKNW in downtown Vancouver, 12 degrees, mainly cloudy. Now the business news, Dow down 167, TSX dropping 500 points. Canadian dollars trading lower, 71.82 cents. 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I'm John Strait.
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13: Mother been right time. I've been in the right place. But mother been wrong song.
12: Mornings with Simi, presented by Alpine Credits.
14: That board made that decision on Monday, or last week. I'm not sure exactly when they did. I found out on Monday. Okay. So it has little to do with me as a mayor, yeah, and everything to do with the decision of that board.
15: Okay, and do you know what led to the firing?
14: I'm not aware that Mr. Lipinski was fired yet.
17: Okay, so that is Surrey Mayor Brenda Locke and her position on the firing, removal, whatever you want to call it, of the former Surrey Police Chief Norm Lipinski. So she didn't know. She also, in a statement, thanked him for his service. But I mean, is that the whole story? We are continuing to ask that because this is about accountability. this is going to cost Surrey taxpayers. It's going to cost them a lot of money. And Surrey residents deserve to know how and why this very significant decision was made. So, yeah, it's about the money. It's also about public safety. This means a change to policing in the community, potentially. It's also about accountability. So why is it so hard to find out what happened? Again, we heard Mayor Locke just now say, oh, I don't know. Jeez, I didn't know anything about this. Huh, says it wasn't her. Well, wasn't it? Here's the thing. Think back to election night in 2022 when Brenda Locke won and became the mayor. This is what she said after she won and was interviewed on election night by Global News.
1: Will some people be losing their job, however?
2: Some will. The senior officers will be losing their jobs, but that's only a very small number that are inspectors and the chief.
17: Inspectors and the chief, she said. That's what she said when she was asked whether people at the Surrey Police Service would lose their jobs. I'm going to play that for you one more time, just so you can hear it very clearly.
1: Will some people be losing their job, however?
2: Some will. The senior officers will be losing their jobs, but that's only a very small number that are inspectors and the chief.
17: There, she said it. And yet, just a few weeks after that, when the Surrey Police Union said, excuse me, we have a problem with this, then she said this.
3: I didn't promise to fire any executive office. I don't know what that's about.
17: Is it any wonder why people get so frustrated with politicians and it drives them crazy? Because of stories like this. Okay, so what is going on here? This is a point that our next guest would also like to discuss. Elizabeth Model is a former SPS board member, was a board member right at the very beginning, was part of the board that actually hired Norm Lipinski, and joins us now. Elizabeth, thank you for being here.
4: Thank you, Kimmy.
17: What did you think watching all of this unfold this week?
4: Well, it's just been honestly a gong show. I'm absolutely gobsmacked and dumbfounded at what has unfolded based on my knowledge, and also the fact is governance. The bottom line is governance of the Surrey Police Board.
17: Can you share with us a little bit about your knowledge of what you feel happened here?
4: Well, I don't know because I wasn't in the room, but let me just back it up a little bit, if you don't mind, Simi. From
17: Sure.
4: a board of directors operational standpoint, as a board member, a former board member, this is the fourth board that has been installed, taking into account the first one, which includes Chief Harley Chapel, as well as James Caruana, who just resigned. And then the rest of us. Then we were all stood down and thanked for our service because the city and the province had the issue between the two of them. And then they had a provincial appointee come in to take over as a board. Then once he was finished and got to where he needed to be, at least where the province thought he needed to be, then after that, another board was installed for approximately a year. They were stood down with the exception of the two that I've just mentioned. And then, as Evie had mentioned to a group of business people, he and Mayor Locke agreed that the mayor would vet the new board out before they were installed, which was the board that just, I don't know, to your point.
17: Whatever they did.
4: The chief is no longer there.
17: Right.
4: But as a board of direction,

0: Absolutely not. I mean, the chief, when we hired him, was absolutely the best person for the job. And we went, literally, we had people apply for the position worldwide. And he is a highly intelligent man. He's got not only his law degree, but he's got his business MBA. There was no other person that actually came close to him. And even with the testing that we did, and it's hugely expensive to hire a very specialized person to run a force and to upscale a force from ground zero. And I just, it just absolutely boggles my mind that this would be done and the cost to taxpayers in Surrey, which it's not just about his termination and his salary. It's about the recruits that are coming in, the stalling of the scaling up, and also the training of the new board members. It just goes on and on and on. In my estimation, as past chair of finance, I think it's going to cost between at least $2 to $3 million.
1: What did you think then when you heard what was happening this week?
0: Well, I did a reach out to people and talked to them, and past politicians and people that I've spoken to, and current politicians who won't be named by myself, have all said this is all political. This lands on Eby and this lands on Locke. And based on what they've done, this is where we are. And they're not surprised that Chief Lipinski is no longer at the head of SPS. And who I feel sorry for desperately is that the members of the police service who are dedicated to their job, the taxpayers of Surrey, for political gain.
1: What about the frustrations that Surrey residents have been feeling, you know, with the extortion cases and all of that, and they felt, and the slowness of this transition? Like, what was going on here? Why was this process taking so long?
0: Well, I can't say because I'm on the outside rather than the inside, but to Councillor Annis's point, and to also Mike Sarchuk's point this week, is that $47 million was cut. Well, this whole thing is from the police budget. The city just didn't give it to them. And with close to $1 billion as a budget for the city, I would think that they would support their police service and do their due diligence as elected officials and move forward and do what they have to do to support what is going on in Surrey and how important it is to do the scaling up and to support the officers who are dealing with this crisis that we have in Surrey on the extortion.
1: So are you saying, Elizabeth, that it was your feeling from your experience looking at the way the police service was operating right now that they kind of, I guess, so to speak, had their hands tied or handcuffed?
0: You're absolutely right. You said it. I didn't.
1: Well, you kind of gave us that impression, Elizabeth. Like, clearly, you know, there's a lot of frustrations there. So what do you think Surrey residents should be keeping in mind? Like, what questions should Surrey residents be asking?
0: Well, the question, if I was a Surrey resident, and I'm not clear and fully, and that's why I have come forward and spoken, because I have been urged by Surrey businesses and residents to come forward and speak to this, is the fact that you go to the polls in 3.5-4 months, think very, very carefully of what this has cost you as taxpayers, the dragging of the feet, all the obstacles along the way, and not to mention all the scuttlebutt with the talk about it. We've spent so much time. Let's just do a job and do it well and scale up and do what we need to do to get to a world-class policing standard.
1: Elizabeth, thank you for joining us today.
0: You're welcome.
1: I appreciate that.
0: Thanks for having me.
1: Oh, anytime. That's Elizabeth Muddle, who's a former SPS board member. She was one of the inaugural SPS board members, actually, and was part of the team. She was head of the finance committee at the time that hired Chief Norm Lipinski, and she gave us an idea of what that process was like. So this just raises more questions, doesn't it, about what has happened to change the situation and really who made this, what is going to be, very expensive decision for Surrey taxpayers. You know there's more to come on this story for sure, and we'll continue to follow that developing story. We're also going to check your traffic, though, coming up in about 30 seconds.
2: You say you can't imagine your child being diagnosed with cancer, but you can. Imagine thinking your child has a tummy ache, but it's actually a tumor. Imagine some kids are headed to practice, and yours is headed to another procedure. Imagine every week there's yet another appointment and another payment.

0: can't afford. Imagine losing your job, losing your home, and then losing it all.
1: We can't conquer childhood cancer until we confront it. Donate to Childhood Cancer Canada, and let's face the unimaginable.
2: Let's take a look at that traffic out there this morning. Here's Ian Wilson.
3: In New Westminster, watch out for a stall on McBride heading northbound at Memorial Drive. The right lane is blocked. Then in Poco, roadwork on the Maryhill Bypass at the Coquitlam River Bridge is causing some westbound delays. And if you're thinking about the ferries today, Tawasta to Duke Point has a 3 sailing wait. They're ticketing the 4:30. 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Details online. In the CKNW Traffic Center, I'm Ian Wilson.
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2: It is time for us to find out what is coming up on the Mike Smith Show. Good morning, Mike.
23: Hey, morning, Simi. Less than a week to go until the kickoff of the World Cup. Excitement is building up while FIFA is cracking down. Did you hear that FIFA has now banned refillable water bottles at all the World Cup stadiums?
2: You know what I'm betting? I'm betting they want to sell us some refillable water bottles when we get to the game.
23: Do you think? Yeah, you can read them like a book. You know what's going on here. You can't bring in a water bottle. This is crazy. There are concerns about a brutal heat wave in the southern states and Mexico. People are going to be hot and sweaty. And now they're saying you can't bring in a refillable water bottle. People will be pounding beer and booze. You need to hydrate while you're drinking. These FIFA people are dangerous. Donald Trump's World Cup Task Force executive director said yesterday, some fans might bring in a bottle of frozen water and use it as a weapon to attack the players. Simi, what are these people smoking?
2: I don't know.
23: What is wrong with these people? FIFA shut down that little ticket raffle by that charity group that supports people with spinal cord injuries. Are you kidding me? They're raffling off two tickets to the World Cup. They got a cease and desist letter from FIFA lawyers, 9 pages long. Very threatening tone. It's like, oh, it's a nice little spinal cord charity you got here. Be shame if something happened to it. We'll drag you into court. You better stop your charity raffle. Simi, these FIFA people are terrible. What is wrong with these people?
2: I don't know. You're also talking Surrey police, too.
23: Yeah, we'll talk Surrey police, too.
2: You got a lot of stuff to get worked up about, is my point. Like, you got all worked up about that. You got more Surrey police stuff to get worked up about. Are you okay? How's your blood pressure, Mike? Are you all right?
23: I'm ticked off of these FIFA people. Okay, on Surrey police, Simi, another day, another resignation from the Surrey Police Board after the sudden firing of Chief Norm Lipinski. This time, James Caruana, he has quit the Surrey Police Board. Board Chair Harley Chappell resigned earlier in the week. Surrey Mayor Brenda Locke says she doesn't know what's going on. She said she wasn't even sure that Chief was fired at all, so she's very confused. That was contradicted by now former Chief Norm Lipinski himself, said he was terminated without cause on his first day back from vacation. Welcome back. Police board member Hannah Madsen said the board decided it needed a new leader. That was news to the board chair. This is all wild and
2: crazy
23: stuff.
2: There's a lot of crazy stuff in the news. Your show's going to be very full, I would imagine.
23: Yes, it will.
2: Okay.
23: Yes, it will.
2: All right, sounds good. Thanks, Mike.
23: Okay.
2: All right. That is Mike Smith. He is coming up next. Stay tuned for all of that and more. Thank you so much for joining us today. Have a great weekend, and we'll see you again on Monday. We have more stuff to give away, more great things to talk about. And if you missed anything, check out our Mornings with Simi podcast. Our show today produced by Scott Shuntz and Mark Staling. Have a great day. Stay tuned. Your News to 9 is coming up next.

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2: In New West, watch out for a stall on McBride heading northbound at Memorial Drive. The right lane is blocked. Then in Maple Ridge, you've got some road work on Low Heat Highway near 272nd Street, impacting both directions. And if you're taking the ferries today, heads up, Tawasin to Duke Point has a 3-sailing wait. 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
15: This is Mike Smith. World Cup fever is building, and so is FIFA's crackdown on fake merch and unauthorized promotions. We've got the latest on the FIFA brand police after the 9 o'clock news on The Mike Smith Show, 730 CKNW.
4: Global News at 9 a.m. Good morning. I'm John Strait. Canada's labor market rebounded with a surprise gain of 88,000 jobs in May.
16: StatCan says the unemployment rate fell to 6.6%, down from 6.9% in April. The agency says employment gains were widespread across industries and concentrated in full-time work. Economists had expected a gain of 10,000 jobs heading into the May report. StatCan also says young workers aged 15 to 24 saw a big lift in full-time jobs in May, a better start to the youth summer job season compared with the tough labor market of 2025. Michelle Zedekian, The Canadian Press.
4: Now, BC's unemployment rate stayed the same at 6.8% as far as BC cities. Vancouver goes from 6.5 to 6.7. Kelowna up a percentage point to 9. Abbotsford, Mission jumping from 6.5 to 7.8%. And Victoria's unemployment rate falls from 4.3 to 4.1%. You could be seeing more money in your bank account or mailbox starting today, courtesy of the federal government.
17: Today, 12 million Canadians, including 5 million Ontarians, will receive a first-time increase in what's called the groceries and essentials benefit.
18: First announced by Prime Minister Mark Carney in January, top-up payments for the Canada Groceries and Essentials benefit will start going out today. The program was previously called the GST-HST credit and is usually paid out on a quarterly basis to lower-income households to help them keep pace with the rising cost of living. And amounts vary based on the size of the household, with a single adult with no children getting up to $267, while a couple with two kids could receive a maximum of $533. Canadians who meet the income threshold based on their 2024 tax returns will receive the benefit automatically by direct deposit or by mail. Rob Westgate, Canadian Press.
4: Metro Vancouver Stage 3 water restrictions go into force on Monday. Global Stay Fast is hearing from Fraser Valley turf farmers Rob Rint and Bert Boss, who fear those rules could impact their businesses.
19: Stage 3 is going to be pretty devastating for us. Like, our sales are going to dry up.
20: Metro Vancouver says the restrictions are needed while work continues on the Stanley Park water supply tunnel. Officials also point to a low snowpack and warm, dry weather.
21: So I definitely feel this is much earlier than, so there's almost virtually no warning.
20: Both farmers say they understand the need to conserve water, but believe more education and long-term planning could help avoid these strict restrictions.
21: We live in the wettest province in the country, and yet we have the strictest, most stringent lawn watering restrictions.
19: And educating people on what they can do, collecting rain and rain barrels, or set up a rainwater system. People on septic, they can use the gray water, set up a gray water system.
20: Under stage 3 restrictions, all lawn watering is prohibited and no residential exemptions will be granted. That means homeowners in the region won't be able to water new sod throughout the summer.
21: It's quite difficult to maintain a healthy lawn without the ability to water, so really we're really hoping that you can reach out to your representative in your community or your political riding and really advocate for having a more secure water supply.
20: TFS Global News.
4: TransLink debuting limited edition compass cards along with several improvements ahead of the World Cup. Global's Jacob New reports.
22: The new compass soccer minis are in the shape of soccer balls, and both an adult and concession version will be available to buy. A one-of-a-kind C-bus wrap featuring soccer fans was also unveiled, adding to TransLink's FIFA fleet. Tournament-ready transit guides will also be available, with a revamped SkyTrain map featuring city landmarks. TransLink spokesperson Anita Bath says they're also launching a new trip planning partnership with Transit App, allowing riders to see more accurate live bus locations and service changes before they're implemented.
23: Hundreds of thousands of people are going to be coming here and staying across Metro Vancouver. We're not able to pinpoint exactly how many people will take our system, but we do know that it's going to be a huge increase, and that's why we've prepared for that by bringing in more buses, more SkyTrain service, more C-Bus and West Coast Express.
22: The Compass Minis go on sale tomorrow at Waterfront Station starting at 9 a.m. There will be a limit of 2 per person, with 8,000 of the adult minis available and 2,000 of the concession version. Jacob New, Global News.
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0: In Burnaby, watch out for some construction on Lougheed Highway near Lake City Way. Expect delays in the area. Then over to Poco for the Maryhill Bypass at the Coquitlam River Bridge. Construction is causing westbound backups. And if you're thinking about the ferries this morning, to Wasson to Duke Point is a 3-sailing wait. They're ticketing the 4:30. 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In the CKNW Traffic Center, I'm Ian Wilson.
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4: Global Sky Tracker weather, mainly cloudy, 60% chance of showers, risk of a thunderstorm, high of 16, low of 9. Tomorrow, mainly cloudy, 40% chance of showers, high of 16, low of 11. Outside, CKNW in downtown Vancouver, 12 degrees, mainly cloudy. Now the business news, Dow 308, TSX down 650, Canadian dollar trading lower, 71.78 cents U.S.
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25: All right, good morning to you. This is Mike Smith. Happy Friday to you. We've got a jam-packed show for you today with a ton of news going on out there, including the countdown has now begun to the World Cup of Soccer, set to kick off at BC Place in just a few days, and of course all across North America. We've got the fan backlash this morning to the ticket prices, hotel prices, and the water bottle ban in the stadiums. Have you heard about this one now? New rule from FIFA. Refillable water bottles now banned in the stadium. How greedy can these people get? They want you to buy their overpriced bottled water. FIFA says it's about fan and player safety, right? Like you're less likely to throw a bottle of water at a player if you buy it from FIFA? This makes no sense. Donald Trump's FIFA ambassador at the White House says the fans might try to bring in a bottle of frozen water and use it as a weapon. These FIFA people are terrible. I've got the latest on that for you today. We go live across Canada for Crosstalk today. Talk about Canada in a recession, two consecutive quarters of negative growth. Why are we the only country in the G7 in a recession? Now, some better news from StatsCan this morning on job creation. So maybe the recession is already over. We'll have all that and lots more for you on the show today. First, though, talk about the policing turmoil in Surrey. It's another day, another resignation from the Surrey Police Board over the sudden firing of Police Chief Norm Lipinski. This time, James Caruana, he's out of there. He has quit the Surrey Police Board. The board chair resigned earlier in the week. Surrey Mayor Brenda Locke, she seems very confused, doesn't seem to know what's going on here. Have a listen to the mayor here. She doesn't know when the chief was fired. She's not even sure if Lipinski was fired. Listen to this.
26: And that board made that decision on Monday or last week. I'm not sure exactly when they did. I found out on Monday. It has little to do with me as a mayor. I'm not aware that Mr. Lipinski was fired yet.
27: So we're going to just leave it there for now. Thank you very much, everyone.
25: Yeah, I cut off the news conference there at that point. So the mayor seems a little confused, not sure if the chief was fired or not. This was then contradicted by Norm Lipinski himself with a letter saying he was terminated without cause on his first day back from vacation. Board member Hannah Madsen says the board decided they need a new leader. That was news to the board chair. He knew nothing about it. This is all wild and crazy stuff. And this is at the same time, we've got a continuing crime wave in Surrey. Yesterday, another extortion-related shooting. Another home riddled with bullets here. These extortionists are just running wild in Surrey while this police turmoil is going on. All right, let's discuss it now with my guest, Anita Huberman. Anita is a community advocate in Surrey. Of course, the former president of the Surrey Board of Trade. And I'm very pleased to welcome Anita to the show. Thank you very much for coming on today.
28: Thanks, Mike.
25: You bet, Anita. Thank you for doing it. And I remember back when the debate was on about the future of policing in Surrey, and you wanted them to keep the RCMP, right? That was your position at the Board of Trade, as I recall.
5: That is correct, yeah.
25: Right. And I remember you saying this was going to cause problems if we went into this transition to a new municipal police force. Do you think what we're seeing now is, like, you're proven right?
5: Absolutely. I called it. Confusion and chaos has reigned the day.
25: Right. What is your biggest concern here right now with what's going on?
5: Well, I think number one is policing public safety is an economic development issue for Surrey. And when we are facing, and the stats already indicate, a 2,000% increase in extortion cases from last year, a 300% increase in homicides, 95 gunshots being fired in Surrey from last year's quarter to this year's quarter, the public really needs to have a level of confidence for their public safety infrastructure, and that is simply not the case in terms of what is happening today. We were promised an increase in public safety. We were promised increase in accountability and transparency, and those pieces have not happened.
25: Yeah, we were told that was one of the main selling points for a new Surrey Police Service is that the RCMP were not as fully accountable to the public that they should be. And so if we have our own municipal police force, there's going to be more transparency, more openness, more accountability. And yet we've seen anything but. They fire the chief. The board chair doesn't know what's going on. The mayor seems confused. There's been no explanation to the public here about this. What do you think about how this has been handled with the firing of Norm Lipinski?
5: Well, I can't comment on that. I can only comment that what's at stake here to the public, and now I'm an outsider, you know, and what I see and from what I've known from my experience is that there are significant governance issues. And I know that the provincial government thought that the governance model of the Surrey Police Service was the least risky option. And even though the provincial government found significant challenges in reversing the transition, the province has ordered Surrey to complete the transition. So we have the Surrey Police Service. They need to hire a new chief. We need to have a full court press conference with media and stakeholders to say, to have that level of confidence for taxpayers. Will there be stability of policing operations? Addressing questions about governance. Will there be increased provincial scrutiny? And of course, an update on the search for a permanent chief.
25: Yeah, speaking of provincial scrutiny here, Anita, let's have a listen to BC Premier David Eby. He was asked about the Surrey policing turmoil going on here. There have been calls for the provincial government to intervene here. And this is what David Eby had to say this week. Let's listen.
6: I'm not sure
7: there
6: how much
7: is
6: more
7: trying to stay out of it.
8: The province of BC has been too involved.
7: There is trying to stay out of it.
8: The province of BC has been too involved in policing in Surrey for too long that it's time for the local community to take responsibility for their own police force.
25: Okay. So he says it's time for the local community to take responsibility for their own police force. I was just shaking my head listening to that because it's the provincial cabinet that actually appoints most of the members of this police board that just fired the chief. It's this provincial David Eby government that ordered Surrey to go through with this transition to a new police force and get rid of the Mounties. And now you got him saying, don't look at me. I'm not going to get involved. Anita Huberman, do you think the province should step in here?
5: Well, I have to shake my head at the Premier's comments as well, because it was the provincial government that ordered Surrey to move to a new police force. And given the extortion cases, you know, this is a major provincial, national crisis that we are facing in the city. They have to be involved in some way. They just can't say they're going to wash their hands off of it. They need to work in partnership with our mayor, whoever that is of the day. You know, we have an election coming up as well this fall. So whoever gets in, the premier is going to have to work with that mayor to reduce crime and to ensure that this whole governance piece around the Surrey Police Board and all of these arguments stop. And we're focused on public safety here in the city.
25: Okay. Looking back on this whole saga and your very strong position at the outset here, they should have kept the RCMP in Surrey. When you look back on that now, do you think that's what they should have done? Was this a crucial mistake? They should have kept the Mounties there?
5: I think it was a crucial mistake from the experience and research that I did back in the day. And I know there are many that disagree. But when you don't have a plan, the plan was based on a political foundation. It was based on wishes. And we don't have a police force on the ground that is trained from the outset to be frontline officers. And that is a problem in and of itself when from day one, this whole thing was mismanaged. And that was the problem.
25: Anita, thank you very much for coming on to talk about it today.
5: Thank you, Mike.
25: All right. That is Anita Huberman there, community activist, the former president of the Surrey Board of Trade. You may recall the Board of Trade wanted to keep the RCMP in Surrey, where they had been for many decades. The city council of the day said they wanted to keep the RCMP, the majority there. The province saying, no, you've got to go through with this now. You've got to do this transition of the Surrey Police Service. But the turmoil we've got over there now. Have a listen to Cash Heed, Richmond City Councillor, the former top cop of the province, the former Solicitor General. He thinks that the province should get involved here. Cash Heed, have a listen.
6: I'm not sure how much more dysfunctional this can get. It's been chaotic right from the outset of the transitional period. The province has a role to play here. This premier needs to be actively get involved. Many of those board members are appointed by the province of British Columbia under an order in council.
25: Yeah, like a lot of those police board members appointed through a cabinet order by the David Eby cabinet. He's the head of the cabinet. And now he's saying, well, you guys take care of it. It's got nothing to do with me. The mayor seems very confused here about what's going on. All right, over to you now. Phone me on this one now, will you please? I'd love to hear from you if you're in the city of Surrey. Do you think it was a mistake to get rid of the RCMP? Phone me and let me know. 604-280-9898 is the number to call. Star 9898 on your cell. Are you satisfied with your level of policing in the city of Surrey? We got a crime wave going on in Surrey right now while all this is going on. Another home shot up in an extortion shooting just yesterday with all this nonsense going on. Phone me and tell me what you think. Are you confident in your police force? Should they have kept the RCMP? 604-280-9898 is the number. Star 9898, toll free on your cell. This is Mike Smith, back with your calls.
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19: My response was, I'm stepping back from this. I'm not going to be part of this moving forward. And in my personal opinion is that I truly believe the province should interject here. And, you know, obviously what's done is done in the letting go of Norm. But how procedurally how this was done, I think that needs to be looked at by...
25: That's Harley Chapel there, the now former chair of the Surrey Police Service. He quit earlier this week. We had another member of the Surrey Police Board just resign yesterday. So, yeah, the fallout continuing now from the surprising firing of Surrey Police Chief Norm Lipinski. Lots of calls on this one. Corey in Surrey. Hi, Corey. Go ahead.
21: Hey, morning, Mike. You know, it's getting so bad. I live in Fleetwood with my wife and two kids. They're like 9 and 10, and I want to move. It's, you know, we're seeing tons of new residents move in the bushes. I'm seeing gas canisters, like these weird things left and everywhere in these parks. And I feel bad for the chief there. I feel bad for the SPS members. They're in limbo. I mean, they just want to do a good job. It's not the same. And look at all the other municipalities that have RCMP. Their numbers are not like this. And it's just, it's horrible in Surrey to the point where I want to move. I keep asking my wife, let's move.
25: Okay, Corey, thank you very much. Anymore. Thanks very much for the call. We need to check out these Surrey crime stats here now. Shots fired up 94%. Robbery is up 30%. Assaults up 24%. Homicides, there's been 8 homicides so far this year. It's a 300% increase. Extortion incidents up 2,275%. These extortionists are running absolutely wild in Surrey. More shootings yesterday. Daryl in South Surrey. Hi, Daryl. Go ahead.
28: Good morning, Mike. Yeah, I'm one of the 40,000 odd people who signed the petition to keep the Surrey to keep the RCMP. I was very happy with them, and I'm not sure why Mike Farnworth imposed his will on us when he made a lame duck excuse that other jurisdictions would be short of people. Short of officers if we kept the RCMP, you know, and over and above that, I agree with the previous caller that, you know, I'm sure the Surrey Police Service is doing the best they can. I don't know that anybody, whether it was RCMP or Surrey Police Service, whether the numbers for the crimes would change. You know, we need to put a smack down on these guys and we need to stick them in jail when we catch them. So anyways, they should have had a referendum and let the people decide,
25: right?
28: Because letting Norm Lipinski go and saying, okay, for no, without cause, you don't fire somebody without cause. And now it's going to cost us a bundle of our already expensive taxes.
25: How much is that going to cost? Daryl, thank you very much for the call. Yeah, Lipinski saying he was fired without cause. All right, he just signed a new contract, like, last year. So you know there's a severance clause in there. If you let him go without cause, now you got to pay the guy out. So how much is that going to cost? I mean, that is just one item that's being hid from the public here. How much is this thing going to burn the taxpayers of Surrey here to pay this guy out? Kevin in Vancouver. Hi, Kevin. Go ahead.
0: Yeah, I think the police chief was either fired for not doing a good job or for doing too much of a good job. And that's my concern, is somehow I think all these gang elements that are in Surrey are getting infiltrated into the political scheme there. And we need to know the reasons why he was fired and who were the dissenting voters that wanted him fired.
25: Yeah, let's have some accountability. Thank you, Kevin. I agree with you. Peter and Burnaby. Hi, Peter. Go ahead.
1: Thanks a lot for this. It's a great topic. You know, I think you have to look at Delta, Vancouver, New Westminster, all municipalities that have functioning police forces that belong to the, I don't know if New West does, belonging to the town, the city. They're working. This isn't about whether it's private or, sorry, the city police or RCMP. It's about the people you have leading it. It's about what the court system will allow them to do with their arrests. And it's about the ability to deal with the demographic that you have in your community.
25: Thank you, Peter, for the call. I feel for the rank-and-file police officers out there in Surrey who are just trying to do their job, right? It doesn't really matter what kind of patch you have on your shoulder. For these rank and file cops who are trying the best they can, putting their lives on the line for us. So I feel for them with all this turmoil going on, all this nonsense going on. The public needs some answers on why this happened, how it happened, and how much it's going to cost the people of Surrey. Taxpayers said to get burned to a crisp on this thing for that severance payment for the former chief. Take a break, come back. FIFA has now banned refillable water bottles at BC Place and all the World Cup stadiums. You hear about this? It's crazy. It's next.
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10: 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Is it stolen? 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How am I supposed to know?
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27: Global News at 9:30. Good morning. I'm John Strait. Stats Canada says the labor market rebounded in May with a surprise gain of tens of thousands of jobs and the unemployment rate falling three ticks to 6.6%. Prime Minister Mark Carney says his government is transforming the economy.
29: 88,000 jobs created, all full-time, all in the private sector, pickup in wages, drop in the unemployment rate, big drop in the youth unemployment rate, signs that our plan's working.
27: His remarks come as many economists have said recent economic weakness doesn't yet rise to the bar of a recession despite GDP declining for two consecutive quarters. The P&E's new $184 million amphitheater will officially open to the public this evening. Global's Joshua Zizi reports.
30: The Freedom Mobile Arch is covered by the largest clear-span wooden roof in North America and has a capacity of up to 10,000 people. Organizers of tonight's opening event say it will feature more than 200 performers. With Canadian music icons Jan Arden and Colin James as headliners. During the FIFA World Cup, the amphitheater will host live match broadcasts, live music, and entertainment as part of the FIFA Fan Festival. Later this summer, it will be the main stage for the P&E's Summer Nights concert series. Joshua Azizi, Global News.
27: Controversy over a housing project in North Vancouver after it was rejected by the district for having too few parking spaces. Global's Travis Prasad is speaking to Michael Geller, the planning consultant at Seymour River Place.
31: You don't necessarily need as much parking as has traditionally been provided.
32: The Seymour River Place proposal would bring 33 market condos and 7 below-market rentals to the neighborhood, but it would include just 26 parking spaces. Far fewer than the 74 currently required under district zoning. Michael Geller says the site is well served by a key transit hub about 1 kilometer away. But after staff raised concerns about the parking plan, council voted to send the proposal back for revisions. The developer, Rev Properties, argues more parking would add at least $50,000 to the cost of each unit.
31: At a time when we're talking about the need for more affordable housing, we should not be encouraging people to buy cars and buy parking spaces.
32: But the mayor believes many future residents will need vehicles and could end up causing congestion on nearby streets.
33: What we've found in the past is they're just going to put their cars throughout the neighborhood rather than pay a high monthly rate to park the car in the area.
32: In Vancouver, there are no minimum parking requirements.
31: There's a lot of new housing coming on stream nearby that will be offering parking spaces. And basically, we're catering to people who don't necessarily want to buy a car.
32: The developer hopes to bring a revised proposal back to council before the summer break. Travis Prasad, Global News.
27: A week before the World Cup, a Toronto cannabis store is selling golden bongs that resemble the tournament's prize. Here's co-owner of Cosmic Charlie's, Sean Cady.
34: I didn't get too many. I think I only stocked 3 or 4 or something. My thought was I could at least sell a couple, and I don't know. I thought that worst case scenario, if I had one left over, I could put it out every World Cup as like a fun piece regardless.
27: Eddie says he also spotted soccer ball-shaped pipes, but decided not to stock them because he didn't want to get too crazy with World Cup merchandise. Global News time is 9:33. 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
0: In downtown Vancouver, watch out for a crash for West Georgia and Jervis with crews on scene. Over to Poco, you've got roadwork for the Maryhill Bypass on the Coquitlam River Bridge. You've got westbound delays due to the ongoing traffic shift. And if you're taking the ferries today, Tawasin to Duke Point has a 3 sailing wait. They're ticketing the 4:30. 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In the CKNW Traffic Center, I'm Ian Wilson.
27: Now the Global Sky Tracker weather, mainly cloudy with a 60% chance of showers today. Risk of a thunderstorm as well. High of 16, low of 9. Tomorrow mainly cloudy, 40% chance of showers. High of 16, low of 11. And Sunday, mix of sun and cloud. High of 18, low of 10. Outside, CKNW in downtown Vancouver, 12 degrees and mainly cloudy.
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1: All right, let's talk about the countdown to the FIFA World Cup now, just days away at BC Play Stadium and at World Cup cities across North America now. Anticipation going up, FIFA cracking down. So FIFA now making it very, very clear they will not tolerate any infringements on their brand, their ticket selling. You may have heard how they sent a 9-page long cease and desist letter to the main charity for people with spinal cord injuries in British Columbia because they were raffling off a pair of World Cup tickets. Nice little spinal cord injury charity you got here. It'd be a shame if something happened to you. We'll drag you into court. They had to shut that down. Now you got this decision to ban refillable water bottles in the stadium. Are you kidding me? There are concerns about a heat wave during the World Cup in the southern states in Mexico. People are going to be hot and sweaty. And now you're going to make them buy bottled water in the stadium. How greedy are these people? This is just a cash grab, it seems to me. They're saying it's about safety. Does that make any sense at all? Okay, I've got Danny Navarro standing by to talk about this. First, have a listen to this. British sports commentator Roy talks more on the FIFA water bottle ban. Listen.
2: FIFA have just banned refillable water bottles from the World Cup. Yes, you will no longer be able to take in a bottle and refill it with water during the searing heat and humidity of the World Cup. Up until yesterday, you could do that. Up until yesterday, the guidance from FIFA was you could take in an empty, transparent, refillable water bottle up to a litre big to refill with water. Yesterday, they said, no, actually, that's banned. No, you can't do that. That's really risky, apparently, to the players and attendees. No, now you will have to buy every water bottle that you want. Because, of course, if you buy a water bottle, you're far less likely to throw it at a player than if you took one in yourself.
1: All right, let's discuss now with my guest, Danny Navarro. Danny helps World Cup fans learn how to save money and travel to the 2026 World Cup. Travel football fan on TikTok and YouTube. He's got 60,000 followers on there, 2.6 million likes on TikTok. Danny, thanks for coming on today.
6: Thank you for having me on.
1: Okay, it's nice to talk to you again, Danny. What did you think about this move by FIFA here? No more refillable water bottles in the stadium. What do you think?
6: I'm bringing one. I'm bringing one. And if someone wants to sponsor a water bottle for me to have, by all means, you have my email. You have my socials. This is absolutely ridiculous. I'm from Miami, Florida. That is 95 degrees, just the temperature, including the humidity, which could climb up easily to 90-100%. They're going to get someone killed. Like I posted a video about it and people were like, oh, no, you're being too dramatic. No. Have you stood outside in Miami for 2 minutes without drinking a sip of water? Go try it. Go try it. And then you can come back and tell me that fans don't need water, you know, walking to the state, you know. And so and to expand on that, right, it's the whole fans think that you're just going to be able to just walk up to the stadium in 2 seconds and everyone comes in. No, there's whole security perimeters. We're having to zigzag to the stadium like if we were at the airport. So in a lot of these places like Miami, there's not shade outside the stadium to help fans stay cool. And so fans are already going to be arriving to the stadium potentially with at least some form of heat stress. Then you're going to make them have to buy, which FIFA, you know, of course, did not tell us how much they're going to sell the water bottles for. Oh. Let's just say $10.
1: Yeah.
6: Let's just say, right, $10 US or Canadian. And then And then what? And then people are only going to buy one, and then they're going to be there for what, 2, maybe 3 hours, and then they're going to come out of that stadium having to do that same walk out again. Again, you're going to expose a lot of people to, at minimum, heat stress, and that is not good. I mean, like, why are we having this conversation again?
1: Well, it's crazy. It's crazy to me, too. And you got to remember, too, people need to hydrate when they're drinking. I mean, people are going to be pounding beer. They're going to be drinking booze. That's part of the experience. I mean, of course, people are going to be drinking. You need to hydrate while you're drinking booze. I mean, this is why it's the law in most jurisdictions that if a bar has to provide, has to have access to free water. Okay, when people are drinking booze, you got to hydrate. So let's have a listen to Andrew Giuliani here, Danny. This is, yes, he is the son of Rudy Giuliani. He is also the executive director of the White House World Cup Task Force. And here he is talking about this water bottle ban. Listen to this.
3: Certainly understanding that fans with bottles, if anything is frozen there, they can throw that, utilize it as a weapon there. That's something, frankly, that we are still in discussions with FIFA about. They made their announcement yesterday, so I don't want to comment on it just yet. But certainly there is that balance of, A, making sure somebody can, understanding these games are going to be very hot. We want to make sure that fans have access to water so that way they can be hydrated. We also want to make sure that everybody is safe and that people can bring a weapon in there.
1: Okay. A weapon? Like a bottle of water is a weapon. I couldn't believe it. He said, oh, the fans might try to bring in a bottle of frozen water and use that as a weapon. Like, are you kidding me? What is wrong with these people? Danny, what do you think of that?
6: And this is all obviously then to justify the presence of ICE at the American soccer stadiums because, you know, oh my God, you have all these people from abroad. You know, we don't know what their crazy, you know, attitudes are going to be. It's all a grift to make people to have to buy this water. Again, it's convenient that FIFA did not say, oh, we'll provide the water for free. Oh, we'll have water stations for you. Or we'll sell the water at $1 a bottle. No, they didn't do anything to reassure fans that this is just not another grift. I know that the Coca-Cola company, who is the sponsor for FIFA, they came out and said, well, we had nothing to do with this. Sure you didn't.

0: Injury BC, Chris McBride. This is the main charity for people who have suffered spinal cord injuries, sometimes while in sporting events, and FIFA is supposed to be a world sporting brand for the world. So they raise money for spinal cord injury. They tried to raffle off two World Cup tickets at BC Place. They got a 9-page long cease and desist letter from FIFA. Have a listen.
1: Well, we were a little surprised at the magnitude of the response, I guess. We're only anticipating raising a few hundred dollars, probably less than $5,000 through this. We just thought it was more of a fun opportunity to engage our supporters. FIFA as an entity, there doesn't seem to be a lot of love for it.
0: Yeah, that's to say the least. Now, the silver lining here is this story got so much attention here, Danny, that this organization actually saw an uptick in their donations because people were just so mad at FIFA treating this little charity like this that they started donating money. So maybe there's an upside to it. But have you heard, like, Danny, you've got your finger on the pulse of this, all the World Cup cities across North America. Are you seeing any other kind of sort of backlash against FIFA and its moves?
2: You know, to start with this nonprofit, I should definitely share their information on my Instagram and on my socials as well, so that way folks could donate to them as well, because it's just ridiculous. I mean, here at least on the ground here in D.C. or in some other parts of the Northeast, I'm not seeing FIFA retaliate to that level to certain folks or certain organizations for that matter, but have organizations been very wary of doing things like ticket giveaways? Yes, I've been wary as a content creator myself to participate in any sort of ticket giveaway with anybody, because I've had people message me, oh, it'd be cool if you give away tickets. Like, no, oh. I know that these people are going to come down with their lawyers and say that I'm trying to, you know, upstage them in any way, shape, or form. So yeah. This is an organization, again, that is about to make $11 billion off of this tournament. The cities are going to get none of that money. If anything, they're going to get the bill of the lack of tourism, at least in the American cities, from this tournament. And they are not going to give anything back except for their very archaic and very nebulous promises of, like, they're going to help grow the game with these $11 billion. Yeah, no one likes FIFA. I mean, like, what else can we say about this? I mean, this is a nonprofit acting like very much like a corporation going after a smaller nonprofit. It's insane, to say the least.
0: Okay, final question for you, Danny. We're just days away. We have heard some stories about slow ticket sales, slow hotel bookings. Here in Vancouver, there'd been hotel bookings had been slower, 20% slower compared to the same time last year. Now, in the last few days, the provincial government here is saying ticket sales have picked up. They're actually picking up. There's more interest now as we get closer to the kickoff of the tournament. Danny, what are you hearing in all these World Cup cities? Like, is interest picking up? Are the stadiums going to be full?
2: I don't know if the stadiums are going to be full, but you know, I have a contact at a large travel third-party platform site that folks can book their travels there. And what they're telling me is that this might be the World Cup of the last minute travel, because of all of these issues and the prices going down finally, you know, granted in a very sketchy way, FIFA's dumping their inventory on the third place resale marketplace, because if they reduced it on their own website, we would all be complaining and be demanding refunds. So that's a different story there too. But coming back to this aspect of the travel, this might be the World Cup where you, if you're able to find a last minute deal on a game ticket, then you might be able to find last minute deals on travel too, because the hotels, except on game day, have gone down in price. So this is going to be very interesting. I mean, granted, even I could even speak from experience myself. I had tickets to go to see Colombia, DR Congo in Guadalajara, but I had to reorganize my travels a bit. I just finalized my travel plans for Guadalajara 2 weeks ago. And so you might have folks maybe days before a particular game trying to schedule travel to those World Cup host cities. So there might be an uptick of hotel room bookings, of travel to certain cities, but I still don't think that all the games will be sold out. For sure, that's not going to happen. Maybe a couple more games do get sold out just because the ticket prices have gone down and the hotel prices have gone down.
0: Danny, as always, thank you for your time today. I

0: Appreciate it.
1: Of course. Thank you.
0: All right, that's Danny Navarro. Travel football fan is his handle on social media. Super popular on TikTok, YouTube. All right, over to you now. Phone me and tell me, are you excited for the World Cup coming to Vancouver? Are you planning to attend a game? Call me, please, and let me know. How about the Fan Fest down at that new PNE Amphitheater? I gotta say, I think that amphitheater looks pretty cool, actually. It opens tonight. It's going to, of course, it's costing you a fortune. The original budget there was $64 million. Yeah, now, of course, it's $183 million. So, as usual, the budget triples. That's a standard operating procedure here, it appears. So, $183 million for that amphitheater. I do think it looks kind of cool. I think the Science World soccer ball looks cool. Phone me and tell me if you're excited about the World Cup. Are you planning to go to a game? Are you going to go to that fan fest? What do you think about these terrible FIFA people now? Phone me and tell me the ban on refillable water bottles. Are you kidding me? Bringing the hammer down in the spinal cord charity. 604-280-9898 is the number to call. 604-280-9898. Star 9898 on your cell. Your calls are next.
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0: 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When you hear it, be caller number 7. If you get through, your name goes into the draw. 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Let's go to your calls in the World Cup now. Scott in Maple Ridge. Hi, Scott. Go ahead.
20: Yeah, Mike. Lifetime soccer fan, Whitecaps fan since 79, season's ticket holder with the Whitecaps. I know what FIFA's all about. I was against it coming here. But having said that, I embraced it. And I thought, I'll go through all the hoops to get tickets. Okay. I didn't get any tickets. Oh. I applied for every bloody place all over North America, into Mexico, no problem. My family and I travel to games around the world. It's not a problem. We'll do that if we have to. But this, I am so thoroughly disgusted and turned off by the usurious, absolutely ridiculous amount of price they want for things, what they're doing to our community. We're paying, you know how much it's a game? It's $200 million a game. $200 million a game in Vancouver. We could have built a new hospital. We could have opened a massive drug treatment center somewhere with that kind of money and funded it for a long time.
0: Okay, Scott, thank you, man. I think you're speaking, the frustrations you're voicing, I think, are shared by a lot of people. Now, if you take a look at the latest cost estimate for the World Cup, the government is now saying that you're looking at up to $729 million for the World Cup for 7 games. That's a little over $100 million per game, but I take your point because it could go up from there. I mean, this is just the latest estimate, and you know it's gone up, up, up ever since they announced this thing. Marilyn and Langley. Hi, Marilyn. Go ahead.
21: Hey, I'm going to take a different spin on this. My family is a huge soccer family. We absolutely love soccer. We're going to be watching so many games and hosting so many parties at our house. We're going to be supporting all the local liquor stores and grocery stores with all our parties. So I just think, you know what? It's here. There's nothing we can do about it. Let's please just make the most out of it and just have a blast. Like, this is so cool.
0: Thank you, Marilyn, for a good call. Listen, I hope it's successful, too. I hope the games are sold out. I hope the hotels are packed. I hope all the bars and restaurants are full. I hope everybody gets a lot of money, makes a lot of money on this, all these small businesses, and I hope people have a blast, too. I mean, I'm hoping it's successful, too. I'm going to watch. I'm a fan. I enjoyed the World Cup. I will be watching it. But I'm still going to continue to call out these FIFA terrible people here for some of the things they're doing. You know, bringing the hammer down on a spinal cord charity. Are you kidding me? Or telling people you can't bring in a refillable water bottle? Like, give me a break. This is ridiculous. The greed of FIFA is unbelievable. It's on full display here. But like I said, I hope it's successful. I'm going to watch the games too. Send me an email on it, mike@cknw.com. Let me know how you feel on this one today. When we come back, it's live across Canada for Crosstalk. It's Friday. It's 10 o'clock. So we go live across the country. That's next.
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29: Global News at 10 a.m. Good morning. I'm John Strait. Stats Canada says the economy added a surprise 88,000 jobs in May. The unemployment rate fell to 6.6%, down from 6.9% in April. Finance Minister François-Philippe Champagne says the numbers show the Canadian economy is resilient.
30: Obviously, the Canadian economy is going through a fundamental transformation. Canadians understand the complexity and volatility that we're seeing in the world economy. But I've always said that I am very confident in the Canadian economy and Canadian workers, Canadian industry. The numbers this morning have shown that we have added thousands of jobs in May. Unemployment is down. Youth unemployment is down.
29: BC's unemployment rate stayed the same at 6.8%. With the World Cup fast approaching, the city of Vancouver is providing an update on some of the other events taking place this summer.
31: The city says there will be hundreds of events ranging from outdoor festivals to music festivals and block parties, including the International Jazz Festival, the Gastown Grand Prix, Light Up Chinatown, and Car Free Day on Commercial Drive. But in light of last year's Lapu Lapu Festival tragedy, many event organizers have struggled to keep up with the cost of increasing security. Lisa Parker is Vancouver's director of public space and street use and says it's something they've been actively helping with.
32: A lot of work has gone into continuing to support events across the city, and I want to express on behalf of the city our appreciation for the collaboration with our event organizers. We do have a very well-established grants program, and we're happy to support events continuing to receive that, as well as since 2019 we established the Fest Share program, which is a way to support from from a city, all the city operations costs, up to $75,000 for event organizers.
31: The next event taking place is the FIFA Fan Festival for the World Cup, which will be at the P&E from June 11th to 19th. Jacob New, Global News.
29: The Heiltsuk Nation says it's completed the first part of a settlement related to an oil spill in its traditional waters nearly a decade ago.
1: In October 2016, the Nathan E. Stewart tugboat ran aground near Bella Bella, spilling 110,000 liters of diesel and other contaminants into the ocean. The Heiltsuk Nation says the spill affected marine life, food gathering areas, and access to a place holding deep cultural meaning. In a notice to members, it says the first part of the settlement will see the tugboat's owner, Kirby Corporation, make a $12.2 million payment to the First Nation following a court order later this year. The corporation will also not travel through Heiltsuk territory without informing the nation first and discussing an MOU on how it will operate. As well, the company will attend both a washing ceremony and a healing ceremony in Heiltsuk territory. Joshua Azizi, Global News.
29: In the weather forecast, mainly cloudy today with a 60% chance of showers, risk of a thunderstorm, high of 16, low of 9. Tomorrow, mainly cloudy, 40% chance of showers, high of 16, low of 11. And Sunday, mix of sun and cloud, high of 18, low of 10. Outside, CKNW, downtown Vancouver, 13 degrees and mostly cloudy.
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0: All right, welcome to Crosstalk live across Canada now. This is Mike Smith in Vancouver. We do this every Friday as I'm joined by some of the best talk radio hosts in the country to talk about the stories and issues that matter to you. Once again today, our Crosstalkers are assembled. This week we have Shea Ganim in Edmonton, Loren McNabb in Winnipeg, and Brad Smith is in Toronto. Guys, thanks for jumping on.
9: How we doing?
10: Excited to be here.
0: We're doing good. Happy Friday, guys. Okay, let's start with Donald Trump's latest 51st state cheap shot at Canada. Yes, there he goes again, posting on social media, Canada should be the 51st state. Of course, he's done it many times before. The difference this time, though, his ambassador to Canada, Pete Hoekstra, reposting Trump on his own social media. And then when he's asked about it, he's doubling down on it here. So let's have a listen to him here. This is Trump's ambassador to Canada.
11: I've said that ever since I've been here. That's a great discussion for the president and the prime minister to have. They will set that policy. I have no instructions on the 51st state. If the president and the prime minister want to have that discussion, they can have that discussion, not me.
0: Oh, God.
11: I've said that.
0: I wish this guy would just shut up. You know, this is nonsense here. We should just stop. Maybe just stop inviting him. I saw a social media post this week, guys, that maybe the best way to handle this guy is just ignore him. You know, like stop inviting him to the Chamber of Commerce lunches and stuff, like with this nonsense. But Shea, what do you think?
12: I agree with you 100%. Just stop inviting him to everything. The guy is clueless. Like, I mean, he really and truly seems to wander around in a bit of a daze. And I guess he's doing the work of the White House. You know, but as an ambassador or as a diplomat, he seems to have failed in both respects. He has no understanding of how Canadians feel and how they're acting. And I think you're right. I don't know what the purpose is of bringing him to any of these things, to sort of engaging with him on anything. He seems to actually enjoy being a bit of a jerk. That seems to be something that he's sort of leaned into lately. And I just don't see the upside in entertaining this guy any further. Just he can be wherever the ambassador stays in Ottawa. That's fine. Just stay there. But we're done. We're not going to offer the invites. We're not going to do that anymore. There's just nothing to be gained.
0: Do you think Carney should do anything? Like, some people thought that maybe Carney should call this guy in the carpet, call him to Ottawa, maybe even like kick him out of the country. Well, yeah, I mean, he's supposedly the ambassador to our country from the USA, and he's openly talking about, oh, your country should join the United States. I mean, that's not very diplomatic. Maybe. Yeah, go ahead.
12: But what would be the benefit? I mean, you know how that would go over, right? Then that's an escalation. I think Carney is all about de-escalating right now and just trying to keep things as stable as he possibly can. And this guy is a destabilizer, and I think that's sort of the White House strategy when it comes to this. They just keep throwing more and more uncertainty into it. So just disengage. Just let him sit there.
0: Let's have a listen to Mark Carney, who's asked about this, the latest Trump 51st state stuff. And here's what Carney had to say.
2: Look, the president is an exceptionally active user of social media. You probably can chart his usage of it. It's only gone up in recent months, and we're not going to respond or react to everything that he posts.
0: Okay, Loren, he's not going to respond, or he's not going to rise to the bait here. Your thoughts?
3: Yeah, I think that's the right way to go. I mean, this is starting to feel like one of those knock-knock jokes you've been hearing since you were like grade three and you're sick and tired of it. Like, how does the chicken cross the road, like, to get to the other side? Like, great, we've heard it before. It didn't work. It's not working. And I think that is the right way to go. And I just wish that the people would recognize that the more energy you get to this, the more it just fans the flames of anger. And like, the whole point of an ambassador is to foster relations. Like, yes, they're supposed to protect their nation's interests, but they're here in Canada to liaise, and saying stuff like that is not helping. And then his whole idea, Hoekstra's comments of like, I don't really post my own social media things, or I don't retweet, somebody else does. Well, it's your name, it's your account. You clearly support this kind of line of thinking, particularly when you say things like that's a conversation between the prime minister and the president. So I think we need to stop talking about it. And I think Carney is right. I think he's 100% right on that.
0: Yeah, Brad.
9: Well, to Shay's point, I mean, the diplomat is not really diplomating here. And it is really two liaise conversations between the two parties. And we're all in panic mode right now, right? Because if you just look what not negotiating will do to the auto sector, just alone in Ontario here, you're talking about a catastrophe. And all of this just needs to be put on the back burner and focus on actually getting a deal done. The rhetoric is just like actually deterring us from having real conversations. I mean, for God's sakes, I know we're going to talk about it a little bit later, but we have a country right now where we won't even admit to ourselves that we're in a recession. So we have bigger issues here than just the fodder between a diplomat. We should just all watch The Diplomat with Kerry Russell and realize how diplomatic is supposed to be done. TV's real,
3: great,
9: right?
3: Great show, by the way. Great show,
9: it
3: Brad.
9: It is an amazing show.
12: Okay, I think it starts with don't be a jerk. I think that's the first rule of being a diplomat.
9: Yes, 100%. But we've been jerks on both sides.
12: Oh, for sure. Okay. Yeah.
0: Well, I think, Brad, you outlined the critical context of this. Is this is all happening with the backdrop of stalled trade talks between the USA and Canada. We saw more tariffs from the USA on Canada this week. We see the Americans apparently negotiating well with Mexico while Canada's kind of frozen out. We see our trade people on the ground in Washington, D.C. A lot of fear that the CUSMA deal, which Canada wants to be renewed, that Trump might walk away from it here. Let's listen to the opposition leader here, Pierre Poilievre. He was asked this week about Donald Trump's latest 51st state stuff.
10: It's ridiculous, and it's never going to happen. And we have to make sure that we don't allow ridiculous comments like that to distract us from the very real suffering that Canadians are experiencing as a result of liberal policies here at home. They don't want us to be distracted by a foolish comment like that.
0: Okay, don't get distracted and keep our eye on the ball here. We got to get a trade deal. Shay, what do you think?
12: Yeah, I think that's what it is. Just keep your head down. This noise constantly happens, and it's counterproductive. It doesn't benefit anybody. And ultimately, at the end of the day, it's meaningless. It's noise. Like Poilievre said, it's not going to happen. We don't need to keep talking about this. And Carney did say, and as he played some of his clips, he said, you know, we're not going to react to every tweet that this guy puts out. I mean, he's tweeting 400 times a night. Like, we just got to set that aside and just focus on the job at hand, right? Like, you can't be distracted by that, because there's no upside to that. So I think that's the right approach. And it seems like, you know, Poilievre and Carney are both saying the same thing. Like, just, yeah, it's going to happen. It's ridiculous, but we can't get wrapped up in it every time that it does. Certainly not anymore. Yeah. It's been going on for 8 months now, right?
9: Exactly.
0: Loren.
3: Well, we're having a hard enough time as it is to negotiate in good faith without doing it through social media posts or reacting to what he has to say, right? So just this week, Manitoba, for example, had our representatives down in Ottawa from our agriculture producers to the Pork Council, Business Council, all the rest, our bus makers, manufacturers. And the day after they're there, you know, Trump starts talking about more tariffs, right? And so you're having a hard enough time when you're on the ground with face-to-face to make sense of what you should do next, let alone reacting to posts and then an ambassador's reposts and comments. So I think you got to do the hard work, which is to go there, keep talking, but real words, not social media words.
0: And like you said, Brad, just to finish up on this topic with you, you're in Ontario, which is, I think, disproportionately vulnerable to this trade war here with the auto sector, steel, aluminum. So how are people feeling there about the apparent lack of progress here on a deal?
9: Well, I guess here's the reality is that we, in this rhetoric that started before the actual election campaign, we tried to play the tough guy. We tried to have the leverage game. We waited way too long to even have negotiations. And then when you try to play the leverage game and it doesn't work, you're stuck going down and having Mark Carney say, make America, Canada strong, we'll make America great again. That there hasn't been enough outrage about that. But at the same time, when you wait this long to a bigger economy and you realize you don't have any leverage, well, you're starting to struggle to realize, or you're starting to realize that negotiation on this level can't be expedited. It has to be thought out. It has to be properly processed. And on Ontario here, we're dealing with Chinese EVs that are going to come in that that we're being told might eliminate our entire market by 2035. So there's a lot that's going on here. Just stop the rhetoric. Well, you don't even look at the stats. I'm telling you right now that if this doesn't get done, just the auto sector alone is going to feel such heartache here in Toronto. And things need to happen that are not just rhetoric, just real conversations that actually materialize. Not MOUs, not LOIs. Materialized.
0: Okay, guys, I'll jump in there, take our first break on Crosstalk. When we come back, the recession blame game in full force in Ottawa now. Why is Canada the only G7 country in a recession, the only country in North America, the only country in the G20 that's in a recession? Mark Carney calls it a technical recession. Now, there was some better news from StatsCan this morning, I will say, with some job creation here. So, I don't know, maybe this technical recession is technically over, but we'll talk about that on the other side in Crosstalk. Don't go anywhere.
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0: All right, welcome back to Crosstalk. Live across Canada, this is Mike Smith in Vancouver. Shea Ganim is in Edmonton. Loren McNabb in Winnipeg. Brad Smith is in Toronto. Let's talk about Canada's economy, guys. Of course, we had that technical recession that it's been called. I don't like that term. It's like being like, can you be technically pregnant? Like, it's a recession, right? Like, you had two negative quarters
3: well
0: in a row.
3: Said.
0: Two negative quarters in a row. The final quarter of 2025, we were down like 1%. And the first quarter of this year, the economy contracted by 0.1%. Okay, so people are, that's why they're calling it, a technical recession. Some better news from StatsCan this morning on some job creation here. But let's talk about this now, because the blame game is well underway in Ottawa. Who's responsible for this recession? Why are we the only country in the G7, the G20 in North America to be in this predicament with a recession? And whose fault is it? Is it Mark Carney's fault? Is it Donald Trump's fault? Carney asked about it. He's trying to accentuate the positive.
28: If you look at business investment, particularly in machinery and equipment, in R&D, in intellectual property, that's actually up quite sharply in the last couple of quarters, including the most recent quarter. If you look at household incomes, they are now growing strongly to continue to grow faster than the rate of inflation. There's more to be done, without question, but they're moving in the right direction.
0: Okay, Mark Carney there, glass half full kind of guy, I guess, but the report from Statistics Canada said that actually business capital investment went down in the first quarter of 2026, the fifth consecutive quarterly decline in capital investment in business. Pierre Poilievre, the federal conservative leader, of course, this is red meat for him, teeing off on the government here.
30: Mark Carney has led us into the only recession in the G7. And I have the regret that Mr. Carney has created this weakness going into formal negotiations as the only country in North America that is in a recession. The other two North American countries, the U.S. and Mexico, they are not in recession. Canada is because of Mark Carney. So I would ask him to immediately present a plan to reverse the recession that he caused.
0: Okay, some better news this morning from Stats Canada, that Canada added 88,000 jobs last month. The unemployment rate went down to 6.6%. So maybe the technical recession is technically over right now. But Brad Smith in Toronto, what do you think?
9: Oh, where do you start with this one? Because, I mean, I played on my show today a clip of MP Halan, a conservative MP, in oversight hearing with Finance Minister Champagne, where he asked him just flat out, like, do you agree that we're in a recession, yes or no? And then the talking points that are infuriating are, oh, well, have you checked out the OECD numbers? We're going to be the second fastest economy growing in the G7. And it's like, yeah, you told us that for a year. Did they project that we're going to be the fastest growing economy? They did. And are we in a recession? Their numbers are always wrong. They have been for the last 18 months. They're always downsized. They're never upsized. So as we go through this, as we go through a summer break, as we get these job numbers in, I'm sure that are going to be used for the next 3 weeks. We're going to hear fastest growing economy, in a second fastest growing economy in the G7. We've got all these jobs back. We're great. Well, no one on this side will say, yes, we're in a recession, technical or not. It's just irresponsible.
0: Okay, Shay.
12: Yeah, I agree. And I think the whole arguing about a recession thing benefits Carney, whether we're in a recession. Bottom line, it's bad. It is bad, bad, bad, bad, bad. And any way that you look at it, any way that you slice it, things are bad. And there's all kinds of issues that Canadians are facing. And, you know, you guys have probably done the same thing. We talk about insolvencies and we talk about investment and we talk about all of these things, right? And until recently, we were talking about a horrible unemployment rate. And this is a 1 month sort of thing. So I don't know if it's all a distraction. It doesn't matter. If you want to call it a recession, you don't want to call it a recession. By the textbook definition, it's a recession. That's the end of the story. Yeah. And even if you don't agree, you can't come out and say, well, it's not a recession, so we're okay. No, we're not. We're absolutely not. And there's all kinds. I mean, the conservatives have been on this talking about, well, technically I'm homeless, but that's not bad because it's just technical. And I don't know if that helps or not, but the reality is things are bad. And I sound like a broken record. We talk about this every week, guys. Like, he keeps saying, you know, we're going to have the best. Don't worry. The forecast show that Canada's going to have the second best economy in the G7. When does this start to happen, guy? Because it just seems like Brad said, we're going in the wrong direction. And you know, we talk about two negative quarters in a row. It's three out of four. If you want, there was one that sort of bucked the trend there after that, the one two quarters ago. So, it's bad, and it's been bad for a while. I think Canadians don't care if it's a technical. Just turn it around, for God's sake. Enough is enough.
0: Lorraine.
3: Yeah, I think to the point of not caring, it's that I don't care when you throw about things about technical or not. I don't care what you have to say about the OECD, because there's, you know, the average Canadian might even have to look up what that means and why they should care about what that has to say. And I don't mean that to be rude about anybody, you know, the average Canadian. I mean, like, you know, everyone out there can point out to the fact that my standard of living, your standard of living today versus just 2, 3, 4 years ago is lower. So I don't really care what the technical definition is. And I also don't really care what the politician, you know, this is a political game that's being played right now, except for it's being played with all of our lives. And so at the end of the day, if I can point out to the fact that I don't have the same standard of living now than I did 3.5, 4 years ago, then that's the problem. And it doesn't matter to me how you defined it or what you do. And the window closed a long, long time ago on this one. There's a lot of other issues we can say we might still have patience for, although I think the window's closing on those too. At the end of the day, every single time someone goes to the store, they are feeling the pain more today than they did a week ago. Full stop. There's very few items you can find on any front that isn't more expensive now than it was, you know, even just a week ago. So I think people are done. They're tired. I don't want you to go. I actually don't want Polyev to argue anymore either. I want someone to come up with some answers as to how 1 month from now, 2 months from now, 6 months from now, my pocketbook. Sorry, I don't know what a pocketbook even is, but you know what I'm saying? Yeah. Put some more money in it. Like, put some more money in it, people.
9: Yeah, can I jump in on that just for a second? Because here's the thing is that when we're talking about all of these numbers and, like, you know, when you see, say, OECD, it's like, yeah, okay, what is the Organization of Economic Cooperation and Development? No one cares about that. What you should care is that while we're going down and people go, well, everyone's telling us we're not going down. Well, the parliamentary budget officer who is impartial comes out and tells you, well, the finance minister, he was wrong about how much our deficit was going to be off for the spring update. We're going to double our debt from 2026 to 2030.
3: Right.
9: That hasn't happened ever before in 4 years. So we're spending more. We're in a trade war right now that is, there's no clear end in sight. We don't know what's going on, yet we're good. When the actual functional numbers tell you opposite, and yet we can't like coordinate that message to people that don't want to hear it. Because 50% of people I'm hearing now, the latest poll, are okay with the Liberals, the highest representation of success rate for the Liberals. How?
0: Yeah, no, it's a really interesting point because it seems like the public continues to cut Mark Carney a lot of slack here. This honeymoon seems to continue in the opinion polls here. And then when you listen closely to Carney and some of the explanations he offers for some of the economic weakness, listen to how he frames it here, because he kind of throws Justin Trudeau under the bus a bit here.
28: We see some weakness in part because of clear decisions by the government. So we have taken back control of immigration. That's meant the population growth has flattened. In fact, it's slowed, or it's been negative for the last two quarters. We have reined in government spending. So it had been growing close to 10%. It's growing less than 2%.
0: Okay,
28: now.
0: So basically, effectively saying that the Trudeau government mismanaged immigration and we're spending too much, and he's trying to reverse that. But I guess, guys, like I think what most Canadians are looking for are the deliverables. Like he keeps talking about these big projects and industrial powerhouse projects he's going to build. Like, let's see them. Like, let's see some results here.
3: Well, more than that, like,
12: that's
3: you brought up about doubling the debt. Like this is real money, and
12: real
3: my
12: money.
3: Debt goes up. Everyone else's debt, for the most part, is rising, and that's real money to us. And
9: your
3: I think
9: payments
3: the problem
9: on interest
3: people have
9: rise
3: it, exactly. And I think the problem that people have with governments, this one and others, is that it feels like you're not playing with real money, but you're playing with my money. And you're playing with your money. And so if my debt continues to grow and everyone else is out there, that's real to me. And you want your governments to start pretending like, or not pretending, treating it like it's real too.
0: Exactly. Okay, guys, take our second break on Crosstalk at the bottom of the hour. When we come back, let's talk about the very sad death of NHL superstar Claude Lemieux, and now the decision by his family to donate his brain for CTE research. We'll talk about that next on Crosstalk. Don't go anywhere.
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29: Global News at 10:30. Good morning. I'm John Strait. Former BC Mountie has been arrested after allegedly sharing sensitive information with people he was in a relationship with. Police say Michael Skoritz from Bowen Island was charged with 6 counts of unauthorized communication of special operational information and 7 counts of breach of trust. Police say the alleged offenses happened between August 2020 and February 2023, when Skoritz was working with a multi-agency national security investigation unit. They say Skoritz joined the RCMP in 2009 and retired last year. BC doctors in the province have agreed to a new four-year labor deal. The health ministry says the physician main agreement strengthens patient care and ensures doctors are supported. Doctors voted almost 92% in favor of the $1 billion deal. It includes more funding for family doctors providing full-scope care in rural and remote communities. Family doctors providing maternity care will benefit from a new dedicated contract rate that will significantly increase their compensation. And all doctors will be eligible for an increase in after-hours compensation premiums. A heads up for drivers, the George Massey Tunnel will be closed in both directions tonight and Saturday. The overnight closures run from 10 p.m. to 4:30 a.m. Contractor Main Road will be doing planned maintenance and life safety equipment testing during that time. People looking to get to and from Richmond south of the Fraser will have to use the Alex Fraser Bridge as an alternate route. In the weather forecast, mainly cloudy with a 60% chance of showers today. Risk of a thunderstorm, high of 16, low of 9. Tomorrow, cloudy again, 40% chance of showers, high of 16, low of 11. And Sunday, mix of sun and cloud, high of 18, low of 10. Outside, CKNW in downtown Vancouver, 14 degrees, mostly cloudy. Now the business news, Dow down 412, TSX off 622, Canadian dollar trading lower 71.75 cents U.S. Global News Time, 1032, I'm John Strait.
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0: All right, welcome back to Crosstalk, live across Canada. This is Mike Smith in Vancouver. Shea Ganim is in Edmonton. Loren McNabb in Winnipeg. Brad Smith in Toronto. Guys, let's talk about the very sad and shocking death of NHL superstar Claude Lemieux now. Wow, what a shocker. 21 seasons in the NHL, 4 Stanley Cups, Conn Smythe Trophy. He scored a ton of goals in the playoffs. He was a tough guy on the ice, too. And his death is so sad and shocking. Officials now confirming he took his own life. And people will remember they saw him at that Montreal Canadiens game in the playoffs where he was holding the torch. And then they were shocked by his death just a short time later. And his family now confirming they want to they are donating his brain for CTE research. And Shay, I know you covered this one this week on your show. Your thoughts?
12: Yeah, I think like everybody, like so many people, it was really, really shocking in light of the fact that, as you said, we saw him 3 nights earlier, sort of being feted, celebrated as a legend of the Montreal Canadiens and carrying the torch in, and he looked great. And so and then a few days later, you find out that Claude Lemieux is dead, and I think everybody's what happened, and then later you find out that he took his own life, and it's just sort of, I think for a lot of people it was kind of hard to wrap your head around. And then credit to his family for stepping up and saying, okay, we're gonna donate his brain. And I'm sure people have seen the Will Smith movie Concussion. Like, this is not a new phenomenon. Yeah. This has been going on for a while, where athletes, and Brad, in a minute, I'm really interested to hear your take on this because you played football professionally, of course. But Chris Nowinski, you might know the guy. He played football for Harvard. He was a wrestler for a while. He's a neurosurgeon, real Renaissance man, this guy. But he started up the Concussion Legacy Foundation at Boston College. And this is what they do. And they study the brains of athletes who have died young, died tragically, and have been involved in contact sports. So, yes, Claude Lemieux's family says, we're sending Claude's brain to the Concussion Legacy Foundation. Nowinski tells us here, this is what they do. This is what the plan is and what they do with these samples.
4: This research is all designed to help us understand how can we diagnose this during life so we don't have to look at brains anymore, and how will we learn how to treat this? Because what we've basically figured out is that you get CTE while you're an active player. So you're talking teens, 20s, maybe 30s, and then it continues to spread throughout your life. The end stage of CTE is dementia in almost every case. If you live long enough, you get to stage 4 CTE, the most severe stage, you'll end up with dementia.
3: Might have to talk shortly, so.
12: And like he said, and we know that this has happened in countless cases. He said that they've received the samples of, I believe he said, 74 hockey players. 20 of them made it to the NHL, and CTE shows up. CTE is chronic traumatic encephalopathy, which basically means you've sustained a number of concussions over the course of your lifetime, and they have a cumulative effect. But he also said we don't know, like some people don't progress. Some, it doesn't seem, some people do. We don't know if it's a genetic thing, but like you heard in that clip, what they're trying to do is, he says, I'm tired of studying brains. We want to study people. We want to find a way that we can diagnose this and treat this during life, because right now it's all just post-mortem stuff. But, and then the question always defaults to, what do we do? How do we handle this? Do we, I mean, people, there's risk in sport, and I think people know it. How much risk are people willing to accept? And Brad, like I say, I'd be fascinated as a guy who played pro football for years. Was this, you know, when something like this happens and you hear a story like this, what does that do to you?
9: Yeah, it's this one's tough for me because it hits home. I've met Claude a few times. I've actually spent time with him. Like, this guy was a hero in Montreal. In 1986, he had 10 goals as a rookie in the playoff run to lift the cup up. And then seeing him Monday night at that game lifting the torch up, for anybody who's a Montreal fan or Montreal Canadiens fan, seeing him emotional, I remember turning to my friend in that moment and said, like, even now my hair's standing up on my arms, because it was like, you just don't understand. This was a guy that everyone feared, but if he was on your team, you loved him. He was tough. He played so hard, and everyone remembers him from one bad hit in 1996 against Chris Draper. They don't remember how skilled he was, how nice he was off the ice. But when we're talking about CTE, like, listen, I just went to my father, Larry Smith's 50th anniversary of the 1974 Grey Cup, and you can see the wear and tear of concussions on people when they get older. And listen, I've had more concussions than I care to share, and not just in CFL, not just in university, but my worst one I've ever had, 16 years old in high school. It's something that's gotten so much better. Guys, I promise you, in 2009, there was no concussion protocol. If you got your head, you know, hit, you get your, they would say, well, you got your bell rung, just shake it off, go in. I played a game in Hamilton where they had to stop the game because I was ready to go on to the next play. I wasn't wearing my helmet because I got hit so bad. Jeez. I didn't know my helmet was off. So when you talk about this, they're doing the right things. Concussions are inevitable if you're going to play high level sports. Mm-hmm. But when you talk about the research that's needed, guys like Nowinski, guys like Tim Fleiser in Canada, these are the things that we need to do, and good on them for donating the brain. But God rest his soul for Claude Lemieux. What a great guy.
0: Brad, it's fascinating to listen to your personal experience here. Now, would you say, like, when you compare your experience as a former CFL football player, I mean, obviously football is such a rough sport and you see guys get concussions all the time. What about the NHL? Like, would you say that some sports are less likely to result in a concussion? I mean, guys get concussions in hockey too, of course, but what do you think about the two sports?
9: Here's the thing. Both sports completely different, but it's not the big ones that you're seeing. The ones where you're seeing guys flat out on the ground, out cold, that's not the ones that are causing CTE. Yes, they have the effect, but it's the constant dings. It's the battles in the trenches. It's the hits on the boards. 82 games a year for hockey player, and you're getting your head hit probably at least once or twice a night. The little hits add up. And when they talk about football players, it's the NFL linemen car crashing every single play. There's no way to get around it. There's only better ways to have spotters in the box and make sure that people who are getting hurt in the moment, they get off the field. But you can't really stop the natural attrition of sports against the brain.
0: Okay, let's have a listen to Chris Nowinski again here. Let's just squeeze this in here, guys, from the Concussion Legacy Foundation. You heard Shea reference him earlier about the number of former NHL players that they've looked at. How many of them had CTE, that brain injury? Let's listen.
4: We have seen, look at the brains of 74 hockey players, including 20 who played in the NHL, and 19 of the NHL players have had it, while only two of the 20 who had played through high school had it. So we understand the longer you play, the greater your risk.
0: Okay, so 19 out of 20 NHL players they examined had that chronic traumatic encephalopathy. Loren, your thoughts? Oh, I guess we can't hear Loren there right now.
3: You got me. Sorry, I'm just multitasking because I'm hearing my own voice in my own head, and I'm trying to fix that right now, which might be a problem for another day. You know what? When I'm listening to Brad talk about, you know, just the high odds of coming down with a concussion in professional sports, or sorry, getting one, I start to think just as a parent of kids who play, you know, relatively high level, you know, sports themselves, and just the concern I have. And I totally get that they've done a lot of things in hockey and other sports over the years to push back on this. And if your kid gets hurt, and my kid has before, they're pulled right off. They don't joke around. And I get that.
9: Yeah.
3: It's just that you start to wonder, about if it's not even the big hits, to Brad, to your point that it wasn't your worst hit that led to your worst concussion, then you start to wonder, you know, how many people might be walking around out there with head injuries, minor or major, that they don't know about. And so I know that in the CFL, for example, they've got different helmets in place that they're testing, that they're trying to make sure that can help with monitoring these things and sensing right away when there might be a brain injury. But at the end of the day, if you take it outside of sports, which I totally appreciate where you have the greater of odds, what about when you just bang your head or you walk into something, or, you know, soccer, you hear about concussions a lot. There's all sorts of spaces that you don't have to be a professional to get hurt. And so just as a parent right now, as I listen to everyone talking, you just start to wonder about that. And then the real sadness that you don't know you're in it until it's too late, right? Like, it might know you have the concussion, but you won't know you have the CTE until it's done.
9: Here's the thing for parents is that when you're thinking about your son or daughter playing sports, the thing that you have to realize is there's different grades of concussion. So even when you get that seeing stars moment, that's a small form of a concussion. So you just have to be diligent, or you have to do your due diligence before you play sports and have your kids play sports, but understand and have that understanding that there is really no way to get around head injury on any contact sport or soccer or anything that has to do with the head. So you just have to constantly make sure that your kids are being looked after and being properly assessed in the moment.
12: Brad, you're absolutely right. Like, I coached minor hockey for years, and when I started in the 80s, we didn't know anything about it. It was like you say, you got your bell rung, shake it off, you'll be okay. We used to tell the parents, well, wake them up at night because sometimes the brains will swell. Like, we didn't know what we were talking about. We had no clue.
9: God, no.
12: And, you know, if you take that up to the last 10, 15 years before the season starts, they bring in a doc and they sit all the coaches down and they say, here's the concussion protocol.

0: He said, so all we need, what we need to do is let people know all these things are good. They're all fantastic. The risk is still there. You will never make this 100% safe. There is a risk to doing it.
1: You're still running your body into another person's body as hard as you can to tackle them, to check them, whatever you are. And inherently, there's risks. Like, one bad concussion is not going to be the end of your career. But those, again, those mini little hits are going to add up. And you might not even notice them.
2: Okay, guys, I'll jump in there. It's our final break on Crosstalk. We got lots more on the other side. When we come back, let's talk about the countdown has begun now to the World Cup of Soccer, set to kick off here in Vancouver, Toronto, and of course across North America. Anticipation and excitement is going up, and now FIFA is cracking down, including on refillable water bottles in the stadiums. Have you heard about this one now? You'll not be allowed to bring a refillable water bottle into the stadium. How greedy is FIFA? They want you to buy their overpriced bottled water now. Talk about that next. Don't go anywhere.
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2: All right, welcome back to Crosstalk, live across Canada. This is Mike Smith in Vancouver, Shea Ganim is in Edmonton, Loren McNabb in Winnipeg, Brad Smith is in Toronto. Guys, let's talk about the World Cup of Soccer, less than a week away now till kickoff. Got seven games here in Vancouver at BC Place Stadium, six games in Toronto where Brad is. Anticipation and excitement is going up, and FIFA is cracking down. Now, the new rule just announced by FIFA, banning refillable water bottles in the stadium. You will not be allowed to bring a refillable water bottle into the stadium. They're worried about a heat wave in the southern USA and Mexico during this tournament. People are going to be pounding booze and beer. They need to hydrate, but now they're going to force you to buy their overpriced bottled water. Now, have a listen to this. I thought this was quite wild here. This is Andrew Giuliani. Yes, he is the son of Rudy Giuliani. He's also the executive director of the White House World Cup Task Force.
3: Certainly understanding that fans with bottles, if anything is frozen there, they can throw that, utilize it as a weapon there. That's something, frankly, that we are still in discussions with FIFA about. They made their announcement yesterday, so I don't want to comment on it just yet. But certainly there is that balance of A, making sure somebody can, understanding these games are going to be very hot. We want to make sure that fans have access to water so that way they can be hydrated. We also want to make sure that everybody is safe and that people can bring a weapon in there.
2: Yeah. Okay, so the fans might bring in a bottle of frozen water and use it as a weapon. What is wrong with these FIFA people? I don't get this. Brad, your thoughts.
4: Well, where do we start? I mean, this is one of the most corrupt organizations in the world, and I don't want to get on Giuliano Infantino. But, we tend in the news when we see something like this to point out a lot of what's gone wrong with the World Cup. And yes, the ticket prices are exorbitant. Is this a family affair? Absolutely not. But when you think about it, the number of people going to the games, that's such a small amount. They're thinking that almost 17 million Canadian adults are going to engage with the World Cup in some way. So when we're running this out, I've said it before, this should have been about how Canada looks when given the opportunity to present a good game. We're not going to be focused on the ticket prices after this happens. We're going to be focused on the fan fest, the events in the city, and the atmosphere and the energy that's coming when Canada's on the field. And that's what we have to focus on. The fact that we're going through water bottles. Yes, you know what? Water bottles are a sketchy thing. You can't take an empty water bottle into the Sky Dome in Toronto. It's not a thing. But right. FIFA is a money grab as well. Let's just hope the fan fest and the fans engage with it, and the city erupts around it.
2: Yeah, how much are they going to charge for their bottled water?
5: Is it $150?
6: It's money. It's all money. They want to make. Yeah. If you bring your own water, you're not going to pay $12 for their bottle of water. That's
4: if
6: all
4: you can
6: is.
4: Afford a $2,500 ticket, you can afford an expensive water.
7: It's true. You think they're worried about water? Don't you think they're worried about people walking in with vodka and water or something like that?
6: No.
7: Like, I think it's God, more about
6: yes.
7: sneaking
6: would do
7: in,
6: that? Who would
7: sneaking
6: do
7: in
6: that?
7: The booth.
4: No one. 27-year-old
7: Loren would do that. I'll tell you that.
4: Loren,
7: much,
4: you've
7: so,
4: never
7: I mean,
4: done that.
7: I have and I will again. I shouldn't say that out loud. Kids, are you listening? I think that the thing is, to Brad's point, is that I get it. It's cost too much. It's too expensive. This is an annoying debate about, I just want them to start playing already so we can just start enjoying the game. It's enough is enough already. Like, the money spent, you can't get it back. The stadiums are built or not built. You can't get that back. The water will not come. It's annoying, but you can't bring anything in. I can't bring my purse into a hockey game here in Winnipeg. If it's not 6x5 or whatever, I don't even know what the size is.
4: That's because you're packing bear spray in that thing.
7: Because I'm packing booze. But I just there's rules in every stadium. If you go into an NFL game, you have to have a clear bag that you've bought from the NFL so they can see into your bag. Like, there's just rules everywhere. Do I love them? No, but let's just play the darn game already.
2: Well, these FIFA people are terrible, though. I mean, telling people you can't bring in a refillable water bottle, that was the earlier rule. You were allowed to do it. I think it's crazy. I think it's just a money grab by FIFA. And then you got the lawyers trying to shut down these little charities that are trying to do ticket raffles. Like, let me play a clip here for you guys. Chris McBride, executive director of Spinal Cord Injury BC. So this is the main charity in British Columbia, represents people with spinal cord injuries. They tried to raffle off two World Cup tickets. They got shut down by FIFA and said, no, you can't do that.
8: Well, we were a little surprised at the magnitude of the response, I guess. We're only anticipating raising a few hundred dollars, probably less than $5,000 through this. We were just thought it was more of a fun opportunity to engage our supporters. FIFA as an entity, there doesn't seem to be a lot of love for it.
2: Yeah, that's to say the least. They got a 9-page long lawyer from FIFA's lawyers, a letter, a 9-page long letter, threatening language in there, kind of like nice little spinal cord charity you got here. It'd be a shame if something happened to it. We'll drag you into court. You better shut down your raffle, which they did, by the way. The silver lining here is that this got so much attention here this week in Vancouver, guys, that this charity got a ton of donations from people who were just mad at FIFA. Good. And they wanted to help out. So there was kind of a happy ending to the thing. But what is wrong with these FIFA people here? I mean, we had the president of FIFA was here for a meeting, and he wanted like a Pope-mobile type of security to whisk his way through to Vancouver. It was crazy.
6: I think Brad's right. It's like the most corrupt organization. I mean, the Olympics might rival it in some ways, but I think everybody recognizes that FIFA is a class of its own. And at what point do we say enough is enough? I mean, that's what it comes down to. As long as people will continue to buy those tickets and continue to spend the money on all these sorts of things, they'll keep doing it. And, you know, that's the reality. It gets to the point where it's shameless. Like, it's just, we are going to gouge you at every turn. And if you want to be part of this, you are going to pay the price. So I don't know. I'm sitting here in Alberta going, good luck, guys. Yeah, I might watch some on TV. We'll see.
4: No, but it's good to, you know what? It's great for the Canadians to rally around that spinal cord charity. But, you know, not only did they shut down the charity event for the ticket issue, but I heard that they were also at the silent auction at the charity selling refillable water bottles. So,
2: I'm kidding.
4: They could be used as weapons. Look at the NHL. Look at the NHL throwing octopuses on the ice, throwing rats on the ice.
6: This
4: you don't want
6: true,
4: to have
6: yeah.
4: somebody come in, throw a water bottle that's full and actually hit a player and us be remembered for that. So I'm not against it, to be honest with you.
2: Well, are you less likely, if you buy a bottle of water from FIFA, that means you're less likely to throw it at a player?
6: Up to $20, Mike. You're not going to throw it.
4: Yeah, but it's the Yeti bottles. It's the big steel containers that you can refill.
2: Sure,
4: okay. It's not the plastic ones.
2: Okay, guys. As usual, the hour has flown
4: great day.
2: By. Thanks a lot for hanging out this week on Crosstalk. Let's do it again next week. Let's talk then.
4: Yeah. See you guys.
2: Good. Thank you, guys. That was Shea Ganim in Edmonton, Loren McNabb in Winnipeg, and Brad Smith in Toronto. This is Mike Smith in Vancouver. That was Crosstalk. Let's do it again next week. Talk to you then.
9: Long day?
10: Yeah. I need something good.
9: Marvin Gaye? James Brown? Temptations?
10: That's a drink?
9: No, that's Kings of Soul with the Vancouver Orchestra, live at the Orpheum tonight and tomorrow night.
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24: Global News at 11. Good morning. I'm John Strait. The PNE's new $184 million amphitheater will officially open to the public tonight. Global's Joshua Zizi reports.
25: The Freedom Mobile Arch is covered by the largest clear-span wooden roof in North America and has a capacity of up to 10,000 people. Organizers of tonight's opening event say it will feature more than 200 performers. With Canadian music icons Jan Arden and Colin James as headliners. During the FIFA World Cup, the amphitheater will host live match broadcasts, live music, and entertainment as part of the FIFA Fan Festival. Later this summer, it will be the main stage for the PNE's Summer Nights concert series. Joshua Azizi, Global News.
24: Statistics Canada says the labor market rebounded in May with a surprise gain of tens of thousands of jobs and the unemployment rate falling three ticks to 6.6%. Prime Minister Mark Carney says his government is transforming the economy.
26: 88,000 jobs created, all full-time, all in the private sector, pick up in wages, drop in the unemployment rate, big drop in the youth unemployment rate. Signs that our plan's working.
24: Controversy over a housing project in North Vancouver after it was rejected by the district for having too few parking spaces. Global's Travis Prasad is speaking to Michael Geller, the planning consultant at Seymour River Place.
27: You don't necessarily need as much parking as has traditionally been provided.
28: The Seymour River Place proposal would bring 33 market condos and 7 below market rentals to the neighborhood, but it would include just 26 parking spaces. Far fewer than the 74 currently required under district zoning. Michael Geller says the site is well served by a key transit hub about 1 kilometer away. But after staff raised concerns about the parking plan, council voted to send the proposal back for revisions. The developer, Rev Properties, argues more parking would add at least $50,000 to the cost of each unit.
27: At a time when we're talking about the need for more affordable housing, we should not be encouraging people to buy cars and buy parking spaces.
28: But the mayor believes many future residents will need vehicles and could end up causing congestion on nearby streets.
0: What we've found in the past is they're just going to put their cars throughout the neighborhood rather than pay a high monthly rate to park the car in the area.
28: In Vancouver, there are no minimum parking requirements.
27: There's a lot of new housing coming on stream nearby that will be offering parking spaces. And basically, we're catering to people who don't necessarily want to buy a car.
28: The developer hopes to bring a revised proposal back to council before the summer break. Travis Prasad, Global News.
24: Evacuation orders have now been lifted a week after a suspicious fire tore through a construction site in Penticton.
1: New questions about what happened just moments before a massive fire destroyed a long-term care home under construction on Penticton's Green Avenue last week. While the cause is being investigated, Global News has obtained photos of a person on the construction site just minutes before flames erupted and the fire department was called. One photo shows the person approaching the frame of a window, another appearing to show the person jumping out of it. Sources tell us the RCMP were called to the site for a possible trespassing complaint, with the responding officer noticing flames soon after arriving.
3: Terrifying, really.
1: Brenda Van Ingen, happy that the local state of emergency and evacuation order were rescinded Wednesday, allowing her to return home.
3: I came down right away. I was so relieved.
1: The fire destroyed one home. Several others sustained some fire and smoke damage. It also scorched part of a crane on site, potentially compromising its structural integrity, prompting a handful of homes in its vicinity to be evacuated.
3: It could have been so much worse.
1: Body of Emmer, Global News, Penticton.
24: NHL Stanley Cup Finals Game 2 last night. Seth Jarvis scoring in overtime. Carolina beating Vegas 4-3. The series is now tied at 1. Jarvis says his team got a boost when a group of fans went tarps off with their shirts and jerseys.
4: They're crazy. It's an amazing atmosphere to play in. And to have people like that, it's not warm in there. So to take your tarps off and kind of get the crowd going and get the energy going, that's kind of what kickstarted our whole little press there in the third.
24: Game 3 is tomorrow in Las Vegas. Global News Time 11:04. 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
5: Over in Poco, you've got road work on the Maryhill Bypass at the Coquitlam River Bridge with a traffic shift and some westbound delays. If you're taking the ferries today, Tawasin to Duke Point has a 2 sailing wait. They're currently ticketing the 4:30. And a reminder that tonight, 10 p.m. to 4 a.m., the Massey Tunnel will be closed in both directions. The same thing will be happening Saturday over to Sunday. 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In the CKNW Traffic Center, I'm Ian Wilson.
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24: Now the Global Sky Tracker. Weather mainly cloudy with a 60% chance of showers. Risk of a thunderstorm too. High of 16, low of 9. Tomorrow mainly cloudy. 40% chance of showers. High of 16, low of 11. And Sunday mix of sun and cloud. High of 18, low of 10. Outside CKNW in downtown Vancouver, 14 degrees and mostly cloudy. Now the business news. Dow down 412. TSX off 622. Canadian dollars trading lower 71.75 cents U.S. Global News Time 11:06. I'm John Strait.
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2: All right, this is Mike Smith. Time for our Friday face-off now as we talk about the big stories in politics in the week. We've got our panel assembled. Bill Thielman. Bill is a longtime political strategist and commentator in BC, former Vancouver City Council candidate. Bill, thanks for coming on.
8: Morning, Mike.
2: And also on the line, Rachel Siegel. 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
17: Hey, Mike.
2: Okay, guys, let's talk about the KLF era. It has begun in BC politics. Carrie Lynn Finley, the brand new leader of the BC Conservative Party, getting some good news this morning with a new opinion poll shows Carrie Lynn Finley and the Conservatives out in front of the NDP. The NDP on the immediate attack against this new Conservative leader. I've listened to David Eby going after her here.
29: From my perspective, the job that she's applying for
8: right now looks a lot more like a mega regional manager than the premier of British Columbia.
2: Okay, so she says that she's like a MAGA politician, a Donald Trump-type politician. The NDP say Carrie Lynn Findlay is an extremist. Here's how she pushes back on that.
9: We are not the extremists. They are the extremists. They're ideological extremists, and they have had very radical policies that have hurt British Columbia, in my view.
2: Okay, so I thought that was a good pushback by Carrie Lynn Findlay, and now we see this brand new opinion poll out shows the BC and Conservatives in the lead, 45% with their new leader, the NDP in second, 41%. Still pretty close, but they got a lead here. Rachel, your thoughts?
10: Did David Eby get his on-staff comedian to write that joke? That's my first thought. But this is the thing that the NDP are not taking to heart is the fact that British Columbians are finished with the fiscal mismanagement, with the multi-generational deficit, with the credit downgrades, with the direction of the province on almost every policy file. British Columbians are done. They're fed up. They want better. And I think that what we're seeing out of this poll that came out today is that people are turning to the BC Conservatives as a potential option. They want to see what the new leader is going to do. You know, frankly, we've heard very little from Carrie Lynn Findlay's team yet. And I think there's a lot of people waiting to see, you know, who her team will be around her, who her critics will be. But I think British Columbians are so tired of the NDP, and while the NDP are trying to spin this against Carrie Lynn Findlay and the Conservatives, they need to do some self-reflection and realize the point that they are at, and especially looking at this poll.
2: All right, Bill.
11: I don't disagree that the NDP are in trouble if they're 4 points back, but if you read or heard some of the commentary for a while now, it's as if they were at 10% in the polls, not 41%. So this is still very competitive, and I think the interesting things in this poll, Mike and Rachel, are a lot of people have no idea who Carrie Lynn Findlay even is. And it's not a criticism of her necessarily, but it's something that is both good and bad. If she can paint herself as more of a moderate and the right alternative, but when you ask who'd be the better premier, it's still David Eby ahead of Carrie Lynn Findlay. So she has some work to do, and David Eby has some work to do to try and regain. So I think that right now we see a pretty competitive situation with a lot of development to come. I see the Greens are down to 8%, so they've got their own challenges as well. But this is a very dynamic situation. I mean, there's a number of people who just think all Carrie Lynn Findlay has to do is get to the election and she'll win because everybody hates the NDP. And this poll shows that that's not true.
2: Okay, do you think Carrie Lynn Findlay will be able to hold this Conservative Party together? And Rachel, I'm very interested in your thoughts on that. And you've disclosed many times your work. You helped Peter Miliband in his campaign. Mm-hmm. Didn't work out for him. He clashed with Carrie Lynn Findlay during this election leadership campaign. Peter Miliband now saying he's not going anywhere. Can she hold this group together?
10: I think so. And I want to put on the record, I am so proud of Peter Miliband. The results weren't what we wanted. We came in fifth, and that's okay. But he did an incredible job, and I still believe would have been an incredible leader. I think the position of the BC Conservatives are we want to win back government. And right now we have a leader who's 6 days old and a lot of people like David Eby trying to frame her and put words in her mouth. I think there's a lot of people in the BC Conservative caucus that want to see how she rules things out again, who her team is, what the caucus makeup looks like. And they want to give her a chance because ultimately the goal is to get rid of the NDP and bring some fiscal sanity back to the province. So I think people have a ways to go with that.
2: Okay, guys, let's talk about the arrest of an independent MLA, Jordan Keeley, this week, former BC Conservative and a supporter of Carrie Lynn Findlay. There was a lot of expectation that he might rejoin the BC Conservatives under Carrie Lynn Findlay. Instead, he's in the news for a different reason this week, arrested, charged with one count of sexual assault. Let's have a listen to Jordan Keeley here responding to the charge.
12: I want my constituents to know that I've done nothing wrong. I'm completely innocent, and I'll prove that in court. And I'll continue to do my job as an MLA to help my constituents.
2: Okay, so he's still the independent MLA for Peace River North, special prosecutor in place. Bill, your thoughts?
11: Well, this is very serious, and it's the second time we've seen a BC Conservative or a former BC Conservative MLA charged with such a serious crime. Han Chan has had to leave the caucus. Interestingly, that Jordan Keeley was all over the TV, as you probably both saw, hugging Carolyn Finley and saying he was ready to come back, basically. And now, of course, the party said, no, you're not, and rightly so. Now, to be fair, I've met Jordan before. I don't have any idea of the truth or accuracy of the charges or not, but you don't charge a sitting politician or anyone with sexual assault without some reasonable degree of probability here. If he, you know, if whether he should be ever allowed back in the BC Conservative caucus is, it depends on that case. But, you know, we are innocent until proven guilty. So, but how he can represent his constituents, I really don't know.
2: Okay, Rachel.
10: The BC Conservatives came out yesterday and said he is not coming back into caucus. And I think that that statement made very clear what his future is with the party. Not an ideal situation to have a former MLA going into court on July 6th. But like Bill said, innocent until proven guilty. But these charges are just horrendous. So we'll see how it goes.
2: Okay, guys, let's talk about the World Cup of Soccer now. Days away from kickoff. The new rule from FIFA. This FIFA people, they just can't help themselves here in doing stuff that just angers the public. So the latest one now is banning refillable water bottles in the stadiums. Have a listen to Andrew Giuliani here. Yes, he is the son of Rudy Giuliani. And he is also Donald Trump's executive director at the White House for the World Cup.
13: Certainly understanding that fans with bottles, if anything is frozen there, they can throw that, utilize it as a weapon there.
2: Okay, so they could use a frozen bottle of water as a weapon, so that's why you can't bring in a refillable water bottle. Rachel, what do you think of this?
10: It's so ridiculous. And I, like, to me, every time someone says FIFA, I start having heart palpitations because the political risk here is so high. In Toronto, in Vancouver, we have a municipal election coming up shortly after it. And this just needs to go really, really well for the governments in where these games are being hosted. Every day is a news story. And this is so absurd. And like the question is, what will they change in the next couple of weeks before this game even starts? I don't know. But this is making nobody happy other than maybe Coca-Cola.
11: Well, yeah, I'm just going to say exactly that. So the official sponsor is Coca-Cola for Ed Beverages, and they produce Dasani water. I mean, right now at BC Place, the regular price is somewhere around $4 to $6, which you could probably buy water for 50 cents at Costco or Safeway or whatever. So it's a huge profit margin. And that we don't know for sure that will be the price once this starts. But it is absolutely ludicrous that we're talking about frozen water bottles. Well, we already know that's just ridiculous because we already know all you could do is bring in a reusable empty water bottle, not a frozen one. And, you know, what are they going to do? Go around as the like the water police, you know? It's probably just so absurd. And one more reason for people who already had grave doubts about going to a FIFA game or even supporting this, they just keep screwing it up.
2: But okay, guys. Go ahead, Rachel.
10: I was going to say, this is maybe not as big of an issue in Vancouver, but if you've ever been in the heat in Toronto in the summer, this is going to be a big health and safety problem.
2: Oh, sure. Think about the southern USA and Mexico as well. They're worried about a heat wave during the World Cup, and people are going to be pounding beer and booze, and they need to hydrate while you're drinking. So I think this is a bad move by FIFA. All right. Take a break right there, guys. Open the phone lines on the other side. Call me on any of these topics now. Carolyn Finley, KLF, the new leader of the BC Conservative Party, gets some good news here this morning with a new opinion poll showing her Conservatives at with a 4-point lead here over the NDP. What do you think of this new NDP leader? The NDP call her an extremist. She says the NDP are the extremists. 604-280-9898 is the number to call. *9898 on your cell. We had the charge, a sexual assault charge against that former Conservative MLA. He will not be rejoining the Conservative caucus now. I think they're probably, Carolyn Finley, probably lucky that charge came out before this guy went back in. Phone me on that one too. The FIFA World Cup, is it worth the money, more than $100 million a game? 604-280-9898 is the number. *9898 on your cell. It's our Friday face-off. Bill Thielman and Rachel Siegel, back with your calls.
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2: All right, it's our Friday face-off. Bill Thielman, Rachel Siegel, talking about BC politics. Carrie Lynn Finley, KLF, the new conservative leader. Get some good news this morning. Brand new opinion poll. First one out with her as the new leader. Conservatives, 45%. BC NDP, 41%. That's still close, but the conservatives in the lead with their new leader. Also talking about the World Cup of soccer. Is it worth it? Phone me and let me know. The price tag, the original price estimate for the World Cup in Vancouver, $240 million. That was back in 2022. Now estimated up to $729 million. Of course, the costs have more than tripled. 604-280-9898, *9898 on your cell. Ryan in Langley. Hi, Ryan. Go ahead.
29: Hi. I just wanted to say that it feels like the NDP need to attack the Conservative Party because, you know, you're right. People are fed up with the NDPs. But more importantly is I, for one, am getting sick and tired of politicians constantly attacking each other. It seems like this is the modern style of political debate, and it's getting kind of irritating because I don't care how you feel about this new conservative leader. I want to know the policies that you're going to do to fix the mess that you have put this province in. Quit attacking people like this, and let's go back to the debates of like how we are going to work together to fix this province.
2: And okay,
29: stop
2: Ryan,
29: attacking each other. You're
2: thank you
29: mega.
2: For. Thank you. Thank you for a really good call. Yeah, when you hear David Eby play the MAGA card, and you're going to hear the NDP do this over and over again, that she's some sort of Trump-style politician here in British Columbia now. She wants to be the MAGA regional manager. Rachel, how do you think the public responds to stuff like that?
10: Well, I think when you don't have a track record that you can run on after many years, you have nothing else to talk about but your opponent. And what David Eby should be doing if he was an effective premier and this government was, governing appropriately would be, these are the policies that we've put out. The problem is he's flip-flopped and changed his mind on so many of those and had so many scandals, not to mention the economic issues that he really has nothing to go on. And so I think this is just going to get worse and worse. But I agree with that caller. I mean, it is exhausting. Let's move on. Let's get a government in place and get BC back.
2: Bill.
11: Well, attacking other politicians. Look, Peter Miliband, who's Rachel's candidate, was more viciously attacked by Carolyn Findlay than anybody I've seen from the NDP attack the Conservatives. That was a super nasty hit on the fact that his wife and children are Indigenous, and Ian Black came out and blasted Carolyn Findlay for that as well. So clean up your own house first before you start picking on the NDP.
2: All's forgiven though now, right? Though Peter Miliband said he's not going anywhere.
11: We'll see.
2: Oh, okay. Go ahead, Rachel.
10: He's not going anywhere.
2: Okay. Rob in Chilliwack. Hi, Rob. Go ahead.
0: Good morning, everyone there. Mike, to your first caller there, we might know what Carolyn Findlay's policies may be if she may have appeared on your show. So it was a real tell to me that she wouldn't want to, speak out on your radio show. That I found that annoying. And she talks about the NDP being extremist, Mike. Remember her husband, Brent Chapman's comments about Muslims? And as Bill just alluded to, what she spoke about Peter Miliband's wife, that was absolutely insulting. You know, Mike, she's invoking faith and religion into political speeches. That makes me very nervous with her if she becomes premier. So she's who knows what we're going to get with her. She's going to garner the hard, Mike, she'll garner the hard right vote. She'll get that. But British Columbians, to gain that respect and that vote for the center left vote, she may get the center right, but the center left, good luck.
2: Okay.
0: I don't think it's going to happen. And hey, Mike, I just got to say, you and Bill keep saying if a centrist party emerges, there is a centrist party, Mike. They're called Center BC. So you know what? We're going to split the vote. Probably is what's going to happen here. Because
2: thank you, Rob. Okay, Rachel, we got less than a minute left here. You got 20 seconds each here. Go ahead, Rachel.
10: That was a lot, but I think a lot of people, like I said earlier, are waiting to see how she can unify this party, what her message is. I don't know Carolyn Findlay very well, but I'm interested to see. She knows the task in front of her, and we'll see if she is up for that challenge.
2: Bill.
11: If you don't want to be called a Republican, then don't start with family, faith, and freedom. That's just a pure, Republican right-wing slogan that I think is a big mistake for her to start off.
2: All right. Buckle up. It's going to be a wild ride ahead here. Thank you. Thank you, guys. That was Bill Thielman and Rachel Siegel there. That was your Friday face-off. Thanks a lot for all your calls. Mike@ccanw.com if you did not get through. When we come back, Crime Stoppers. How to use Crime Stoppers to stop crime. That's next.
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31: Global News at 11:30. Good morning. I'm Erin Ubels. With the World Cup fast approaching, the City of Vancouver is providing an update on some of the other events taking place this summer. Global's Jacob New reports.
32: The city says there will be hundreds of events ranging from outdoor festivals to music festivals and block parties, including the International Jazz Festival, the Gastown Grand Prix, Light Up Chinatown, and Car Free Day on Commercial Drive. But in light of last year's Lapu Lapu Festival tragedy, many event organizers have struggled to keep up with the cost of increasing security. Lisa Parker is Vancouver's director of public space and street use and says it's something they've been actively helping with.
33: A lot of work has gone into continuing to support events across the city, and I want to express on behalf of the city our appreciation for the collaboration with our event organizers. We do have a very well-established grants program, and we're happy to support events continuing to receive that, as well as since 2019 we established the Fest Share program, which is a way to support from a city of all the city operations costs up to $75,000 for event organizers.
32: The next event taking place is the FIFA Fan Festival for the World Cup, which will be at the P&E from June 11th to 19th. Jacob New, Global News.
7: Metro Vancouver's Stage 3 water restrictions go into force Monday. Global Stay of Fast is hearing from the Fraser Valley turf farmers, Rob Rint and Bert Boss, who fear those rules could impact their businesses.
8: Stage 3 is going to be pretty devastating for us. Like, our sales are going to dry up.
9: Metro Vancouver says the restrictions are needed while work continues on the Stanley Park water supply tunnel. Officials also point to a low snowpack and warm, dry weather.
12: So I definitely feel this is much earlier than, so there's almost virtually no warning.
9: Both farmers say they understand the need to conserve water, but believe more education and long-term planning could help avoid these strict restrictions.
12: We live in the wettest province in the country, and yet we have the strictest, most stringent lawn watering restrictions.
8: And educating people on what they can do, collecting rain and rain barrels or set up a rainwater system. People on septic, they can use the gray water, set up a gray water system.
9: Under Stage 3 restrictions, all lawn watering is prohibited and no residential exemptions will be granted. That means homeowners in the region won't be able to water new sod throughout the summer.
12: It's quite difficult to maintain a healthy lawn without the ability to water, so really we're really hoping that you can reach out to your representative in your community or your political riding and really advocate for having a more secure water supply.
9: TFS Global News.
7: Statistics Canada says the economy added a surprise 88,000 jobs in May, the unemployment rate falling to 6.6%, down from 6.9% in April. This after the economy lost 112,000 net jobs in the first 4 months of the year. Construction led the way with a big gain of 27,000 jobs last month. Young workers saw a big lift in full-time jobs with a better start to the summer job season compared to last year. BC's unemployment stayed the same at 6.8%. Global News Time, 11:33. 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Here is Ian Wilson.
13: In Chilliwack, watch out for a crash at the intersection of Keith Wilson Road and Garrison Boulevard. Then if you're thinking about taking the ferries today, Tawasin to Duke Point still has a two sailing wait. They're ticketing the 4:30 crossing. And a reminder for tonight, the Massey Tunnel is closed in both directions from 10 p.m. to 4 a.m. Get 20 times the points today at Shoppers Drug Mart. 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
7: And now the Global Sky Tracker weather. A 60% chance of showers, a risk of a thunderstorm this afternoon. Highs of 16, much of the same tonight, down to 9. A 40% chance of showers tomorrow, 16 degrees. Outside CKNW in downtown Vancouver, 15 degrees. On the markets, the Dow Jones down 437, TSX down 658. Canadian dollar trading at 71.71 cents U.S.
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2: All right. Time for Metro Vancouver Crime Stoppers now with Crime Stoppers Executive Director Linda Annis. The summertime nearly here. We got your summertime safety tips here. How to use Crime Stoppers to call in a tip. Linda, thanks a lot for coming on today.
15: Thank you so much for having me on, Mike.
2: Yeah, you bet. Thanks a lot for doing it. Okay, let's talk about summertime safety and crime trends. What would you say are some of the biggest safety concerns you see around the region during the summer months?
15: Well, a lot of home break-ins, right? Because people are away from their homes and aren't being as careful as they need to be. So I think it's really important that we harden up our homes so that we, you know, prevent any burglaries if possible. And one great way to do, of course, is to make sure that your home security cameras are registered with your local police force. Most of the police forces around the Lower Mainland do have a registry system. And it's great because if something happens on your street or, you know, God forbid, at your home, the police can get ready access, of course, with your permission.
2: Okay, what are some of the simple steps you can, that people can take to protect their homes before they go away on a vacation, for example?
15: Well, some really simple things. First and foremost, don't post your vacation pictures on your social media pages. I know we all love to show off where we're going, but don't do it because it just tells people that are trolling your social media pages that you're not there. other just a few things is, you know, make sure if you're getting home deliveries, we've got Amazon coming, I think some of us on a pretty regular basis, and just make sure that you get your parcels redirected either to a neighbor or ask them not to deliver for a couple of weeks. And if you've got newspapers, you know, stop your subscription while you're away. And another one that people oftentimes don't think about is their garbage cans. They put their garbage out and then they go on vacation and the garbage cans sit out for a week or two.
2: Okay, Linda, let's talk about Metro Vancouver Crime Stoppers here right now and how to use it. And I just got this interesting email from a listener that we always hear that Crime Stoppers is anonymous. It's anonymous. How can we be sure it's anonymous in the age of call display? How do we know it's anonymous?
15: Well, first of all, we won't take any personal information, anything that will reveal your identity. So we don't take your name, your address. We can't see your call numbers. We don't track IP addresses. And if you, in the event that when you're giving us a tip, you accidentally say, for an example, the neighbor that's across the street from me at 123 Main Street, we redact that first part so that nobody knows where the tip came from. And the assurance that I can give all your listeners is that Crime Stoppers tips are protected by the Supreme Court of Canada. So even if someone's arrested, charged, goes to jail, they still will never know where the information came from.
2: Okay, so you can rest assured that when you say it's anonymous, anonymous means anonymous. There's no way your name is going to be revealed if you call Crime Stoppers, right?
15: Absolutely it won't be, and no one, not even the police, will know who it was that gave the information.
2: Okay. Interesting. How do you get the reward? I was always wondering about that. If you've got a reward, but you don't know who the tipster is, how does that work?
15: Well, it's pretty simple, actually, because when the tipster calls us or leaves a tip through our web-based portal, you get a number, and then you're asked to reach out to us in 60 days to find out whether or not your tip was successful. And if you have a successful tip, you'll receive instructions that either you or somebody that you want to represent you, they would go to a TD Bank at, you know, a branch close to you. You'd provide your tip number, and the teller would pay you the cash.
2: So
15: it's really simple. Yeah, really, really simple, but we don't know who it is that's coming to collect. It's incumbent on the tipster to give that number to the person they want to go and get the money for them.
2: Okay, very interesting. Linda Annis is my guest, Executive Director, Metro Vancouver Crime Stoppers, Surrey City Councillor, running for mayor this year. Okay, Linda, let's talk about, you mentioned security cameras, and if you're going away on vacation, how to protect your home, a security camera is a good idea. Let's talk about this Project Iris in Surrey, registering home security cameras with the police. How does this work?
15: Well, it's a great program. The city used to monitor the program, and it was transitioned over to the Surrey Police Service. And I would just say to your listeners, if it was registered with the city, you will now have to re-register your camera. And it's really simple. You just go on to the Surrey Police Service website, and there's a link there to register your camera or renew it. And I would highly encourage people to do it because, unfortunately, with all the problems we've had in Surrey of late around extortion and gang violence, this just gives the police an extra tool to be able to access the information quickly.
2: Does it work? I mean, does it actually help police when a crime happens nearby?
15: It really does because, you know, if your cameras aren't registered, it means the police have to go door to door to ask if you've got cameras and ask if they can use your footage. This way they know where the cameras are so they can just make a quick telephone call to you and access the information.
2: Okay, now some people will hear the words camera registry and then get concerned about privacy. Do you have any, are there any privacy guarantees there?
15: Well, I think no matter where you go, not just in Surrey, but anywhere these days, there's cameras, right? I think for me, public safety trumps everything. If you don't feel safe in your home or in your business or on the street, nothing else really matters. So I think it's very important that we get these cameras registered. And I might also add, in Surrey, we have 640 traffic cameras, and I've been advocating that the Surrey Police Service get real-time access to those cameras because, to me, with all of the extortion problems we've had here, it's important that the police can get this information instantly so that if there's a crime committing in a neighborhood and a 911 call comes in, they can grab the information right away.
2: Okay, that Project IRA sounds like a good idea to me. And as you mentioned, it's now administered by the Surrey Police Service. You do a simple Google search here, you can find, they got a really good detailed website with all your questions answered there. If you have a home security camera at your home, how you can register that with this Project IRA. Search for that from the Surrey Police Service. My guest, Linda Annis, Executive Director of Metro Vancouver Crime Stoppers, Surrey City Councillor. Councillor, while I have you here, speaking of the Surrey Police Service, of course, it's been a crazy week here. We've seen the firing of the police chief. We saw another member of the Surrey Police Board resign this week. Earlier in the week, we saw the resignation of the chair of the police board. A lot of the people in the public wondering what is going on here with the police chief being sacked like this. What are your concerns here now, and have you learned any more about why the chief was let go?
15: I've learned nothing in terms of why the police chief was let go. And to me, it's deeply disturbing. We're in the middle of a transition. We're in the middle of a public safety crisis in Surrey with all the extortion and gang violence that we're having here. Not to mention, you know, some of the issues around, you know, the drugs and so on. To me, with no explanation, and also with the fact that he has just re-signed a contract for an additional 3 years, it makes absolutely no sense to me. And I think, you know, we deserve to know why he was fired. And it just seems absolutely ridiculous to me that this is happening right now.
2: Yeah. Are you concerned about the potential cost and liability for Surrey taxpayers here? Because just as you mentioned, the now former police chief

0: no excuse. It makes absolutely no sense to me, and it just feels like another waste of taxpayers' money, and we seem to do it far too often here in Surrey.
1: Okay, I certainly agree with you. We need answers here. I think the public needs some transparency. Thank you very much for coming on today.
0: Thank you, Mike, as always, for having me on.
1: Okay, you're welcome. That is Linda Annis, the executive director of Metro Vancouver Crime Stoppers, of course, also a Surrey City Councillor. We continue to follow that turmoil of the Surrey Police Service there very, very closely here. It was another day, another member of the Surrey Police Board resigning over the sudden sacking of the police chief. We continue to follow it closely for you. Mike@cknw.com. You want to weigh in on it, send me an email on it. Quick reminder for you about your big chance to win big while supporting a great cause. 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You must be 19 plus to play. Final break on the show. Lots more coming up on the other side, including Jill Bennett. I got a preview of her show. She got a jam-packed show for you. And

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5: Okay, did you have your ears open there for the cue to call in the Keep It Cool contest? Peter in Port Moody was listening closely. He's our qualifier today. So he was lucky caller number 7. Congrats, Peter. You're now entered into the draw to win the Mitsubishi ductless cold climate heat pump plus installation. This is a $9,000 prize package, and you have 4 chances a day to get into the draw. Okay, so you got to keep your ears open for that cue to call and then call in when you hear it. Now, if it didn't work out for you this time, keep trying. You got 4 chances a day. Keep it locked here to CKNW, and it runs until June 26th. The winner will be announced on June 29th on Mornings with Simi. Right now, it is time for the mic drop.
6: Mic drop. Can't stop the mic
7: drop. Did you hear that?
6: Wow. I don't believe it.
8: You can say that again.
9: Why do you say that?
10: Don't say something you'll regret later.
5: All right, today's mic drop is Danny Navarro, travel football fan on Instagram, YouTube, TikTok. He's got like 60,000 followers on there. On the 2026 FIFA Men's World Cup in North America. We're just days away to the kickoff now. We talked about FIFA. So we talked about this new rule from FIFA about the water bottles. Now, it used to be you were allowed to bring in a refillable water bottle into the stadium. No, that's not happening now. They say this is too dangerous. You've got to buy your water from FIFA when you get into the stadium. Spoke to Danny Navarro about it. Here's what he said.
11: It's all a grift to make people to have to buy this water. Again, it's convenient that FIFA did not say, oh, we'll provide the water for free. Oh, we'll have water stations for you. Or we'll sell the water at $1 a bottle. No, they didn't do anything to reassure fans that this is just not another grift. I know that the Coca-Cola company, who is the sponsor for FIFA, they came out and said, well, we had nothing to do with this. Sure you didn't. You know, you're the ones that sell Dasani water. You would stand to profit immensely from being the only water provider of the World Cup. I mean, we're past the smoke screens. We see through this very clearly.
5: Okay, that's Danny Navarro on the show today. If you missed that interview, you can hear the whole thing in the podcast. The podcast is updated every day after every show. So if you miss the show, you miss part of the show, just check the podcast. The entire interview is on the podcast today. Okay, by the way, send me an email about anything you hear on the show, mike@cknw.com. I got a lot of emails today from the listeners. I've just been reading some of them during the break. And speaking of the World Cup coverage we did today, so I got this from Hugh. So Hugh says to me, Mike, you are a World Cup downer. Enough. He writes, I agree with everything you've been saying for the last month, but give it a rest. You're ruining it now. It's going to happen, so just enjoy it. Thank you, Hugh, for your call. Now, just to make it clear here, I want this thing to be a success, okay? Like, I hope all the games are sold out. I hope the hotels are full. I hope the bars are packed. I hope all these small businesses downtown make a killing. I hope it's a huge success. I am going to watch it. I'm a soccer fan. I'm going to watch the World Cup for sure. But we're going to continue to watch what FIFA does and these rules that they bring in. and whether they're fair or not. I think some of these FIFA people are terrible, so we're going to continue to cover that. But listen, I agree with you. I hope it's a success. I really, really do. I think the city's looking pretty cool. You know, I got to say, I think the Science World Soccer Ball looks cool. I think the new amphitheater at PNE looks nice. It's opening tonight. I think that'll be a big addition to our city. So I'm hoping it's a success. Don't get me wrong on this, all right? We're going to continue to cover FIFA, though, because they're terrible people. All right, just about time for me to get out of here. Jill Bennett coming right up. Hi, Jill.
8: Hi, Mike. You know, I've heard you called a lot of things, but never a big downer. I think that's a first, isn't it?
5: Well, I get his point. Like, he thinks I'm being too negative on the World Cup. And,
8: sure.
5: You know, it's fair enough. Okay.
8: But like you said, this look at the history of FIFA. We kind of have to look at this, don't we? And keep watching it and see what they're doing. So.
5: Well, like that little spinal cord charity that got like a 9-page season. And desist letter because they're raffling off two tickets. Like, come on.
8: Yeah, come on. All right. Well, we will try not to be a downer on the show today, but we're going to start talking about this idea of forced labor, child labor. It's being put back in the spotlight. The Prime Minister is saying we already have policies in place, but there are a lot of questions. Do we actually, and do people know if the goods they're purchasing are coming from forced labor? So we have a great guest right off the top of the show talking about that.
5: Okay, that's a really important issue here right now, especially with those new tariffs from Donald Trump. And you're talking about e-scooters today?
8: Yes. So we often talk about places that have them, if they're tightening the rules like Burnaby. I'm going to check in with a Delta resident who says, hey, look, we're not part of the project, but we should be. And we'll get his take on why he wants e-scooters on the streets.
5: Okay. Love it. Thank you, Jill.
8: Thanks, Mike.
5: All right, that's Jill Bennett. Her show is coming right up. Make sure you keep it locked right here. That's it for me today. Thanks a lot for spending part of your morning with me. Don't forget about all the different ways you can listen to the show. 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
7: Global News at 12 o'clock. Good afternoon. I'm Erin Ubells. We're getting our first look at Vancouver's newest entertainment venue as it opens its doors for the first time. As Daria Zargar reports, construction of the Freedom Mobile Arch at the PME finished just in time to host its inaugural concert tonight and the official FIFA World Cup watch parties starting next week.
24: You can probably hear the music behind me. The amphitheater is set to be a major venue with the capacity to hold up to 10,000 people. Organizers say the celebration tonight will feature more than 200 performers. Canadian music icons Jan Arden and Colin James will headline. During the World Cup, the amphitheater will host live match broadcasts, live music, and entertainment as part of the FIFA Fan Festival. Here's PNE spokesperson Laura Balance.
25: With how beautiful it is, with the setting of the North Shore Mountains and Burrard Inlet in the background and a roller coaster in the foreground, I think it will be the venue that people for generations, you know, from now will talk about with those great iconic venues across North America.
24: The price tag for this covered open air venue skyrocketed during construction. Its original budget in 2023 was $64.8 million. That price tripled to an estimated $183 million. Daria Zargar, Global News.
7: Doctors of BC members have voted to ratify a new four-year agreement with the province. More than 4,000 eligible doctors voted, and more than 91% of those support the new physician main agreement. The contract increases funding for family doctors in rural and remote communities. It also increases the compensation in a number of areas, including family doctors providing maternity care and those working in specialties like pediatric and psychiatric. The new contract also adds a new premium for elective surgeries scheduled on evenings, weekends, and statutory holidays. The Heltsik Nation says it has completed the first part of a settlement related to an oil spill in its traditional waters nearly a decade ago.
26: In October 2016, the Nathan E. Stewart tugboat ran aground near Bella Bella, spilling 110,000 liters of diesel and other contaminants into the ocean. The Heltsik Nation says the spill affected marine life, food gathering areas, and access to a place holding deep cultural meaning. In a notice to members, it says the first part of the settlement will see the tugboat's owner, Kirby Corporation, make a $12.2 million payment to the First Nation following a court order later this year. The corporation will also not travel through Heltsik territory without informing the nation first and discussing an MOU on how it will operate. As well, the company will attend both a washing ceremony and a healing ceremony in Heltsik territory. Joshua Azizi, Global News.
7: A former BC Mountie has been arrested after allegedly sharing sensitive information with people he was in a relationship with. Global's John Strait reports.
0: Police say Michael Skoritz from Bowen Island was charged with 6 counts of unauthorized communication of special operational information and 7 counts of breach of trust. Police say the alleged offenses happened between August 2020 and February 2023, when Skoritz was working with a multi-agency national security investigation unit. They say Skoritz joined the RCMP in 2009 and retired last year. John Strait, Global News.
7: Summer is on its way, and the BC Coroner's Service is urging people to put safety first when taking part in outdoor activities. In particular, the agency says it's investigating upticks in motorcycle deaths and drownings between March and May of this year compared to the same period last year. It's urging motorcyclists to monitor speeds, use signals, and wear protective gear. To improve water safety, people are advised to wear a life jacket, ensure children are supervised, and avoid alcohol while swimming or boating. As well, hikers are advised to do research ahead of time, inform people about their trip, and avoid going off trail or getting too close to steep edges. Global News Time is 12:04. 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
1: Heads up over on the Maryhill Bypass. You've got some road work heading eastbound at Broadway. Expect lane closures and delays. If you're taking the ferries today, Tawasin to Duke Point and Tawasin to Swartz Bay both have 2 sailing waits. And a reminder, tonight the Massey Tunnel is closed in both directions from 10 p.m. to 4 a.m. When kids play, they win. 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
7: Global Sky Tracker weather, a 60% chance of showers, risk of a thunderstorm this afternoon with a high of 16 degrees, much of the same tonight, 9 degrees, a 40% chance of showers tomorrow, 16 degrees, and we'll see a mix of sun and clouds, showers also on Sunday with a high of 18. In downtown Vancouver, it's 15 degrees. On the markets, the Dow Jones down 498, TSX down 705, Canadian dollar trading at 71.71 cents US.
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7: 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I'm Aaron Ubels.
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8: Good afternoon, and thank you for being with us on this Friday. Coming up, we're going to talk more about some interesting changes that have been happening in and around Metro Vancouver with people getting ready for the World Cup. And I know Mike Smith talked about the water bottles, also the renaming of a neighborhood in Metro Vancouver. So we will get into that a little bit later on in the show. We are starting, though, taking a closer look at something that was looked at earlier. And this is not only what's happening here in Canada, but tariffs that are linked in the United States, these proposed tariffs when it comes to forced labor. And this has led to a lot of questions about forced labor and whether or not people really know about products that are coming into this country, products that Canadians are purchasing, whether or not they know how those actual products were made.
28: Canada has a very strong legislative regime against forced labor in supply chains. We don't want any element of forced labor coming in goods and services, and we want to use our influence to eliminate this practice of forced labor and child labor.
8: That was Prime Minister Mark Carney speaking about this topic yesterday. Well, joining me now is Lachlan Wolfers, national leader and lawyer with KPMG Law. Lachlan, thank you for being back on the show.
29: Great to be with you, Jill.
8: Well, I know we often talk about taxes, and I'm glad we're taking on this topic today. When you look at how this is playing out with these proposed tariffs coming from the United States, the Prime Minister saying we already have these rules in place, we have transparency when it comes to products, supply chain, the supply chain and forced labor. Is that the case?
29: So the United States would say that Canada has laws in place that are designed to help address the risk of forced labour. What the United States would say is that those rules that we do have in place are insufficient from an enforcement perspective. And I think there is some validity to that. So let me just break that down for your listeners a little bit. So the first thing is that the United States operates a very different regime from what we have here in Canada. Essentially, what they say is if you are importing goods in the United States, you have a rebuttable presumption. In other words, you've got to prove that the products that are being imported are not impacted by forced labor. And in particular, you know, they're concerned about forced labor in countries or regions like the Xinjiang region in China and also North Korea. Whereas in Canada, what we effectively have is a reporting regime. In other words, companies have to report and make a declaration each year that basically says that we are taking steps to reduce the risk of forced labor in supply chains. But I think what many people would say is that that exercise that occurs here in Canada is a little bit more like a ticker box exercise. What companies are not really required to do here in Canada sufficiently at this stage is to really look through their entire supply chain, to look beyond their immediate suppliers and actually understand the origin of goods and how they're created and how the supply chain's built up. And so we call that sort of due diligence that would occur in a supply chain. And essentially the argument goes that Canada doesn't yet have a sufficient due diligence regime. Regions like the European Union are moving in that direction, and so are other countries as well.
8: You mentioned those two regions in China and North Korea. So is it possible that Canadians are unknowingly purchasing things that are coming from forced labor in those regions or even elsewhere, but the label maybe shows a different country and that a consumer would have no way of knowing?
29: Yeah, that's entirely right. It obviously doesn't come with a sticker saying made by forced labor, and therein lies the challenge. What we do know, because there's a lot of evidence to back this up, is that certain types of products or industries are more impacted by the risk of forced labor, like, for example, seafood, coffee, cotton, and textiles are common examples that we're aware of where there is a heightened risk of products being created through the use of forced labor. And so essentially, you know, KPMG undertook a study just over a year ago now where we looked at the reports that companies were providing here in Canada. We looked at nearly 5,800 reports, and fewer than 5% of those reports indicated that companies were looking beyond their immediate suppliers and really carrying out the depth of due diligence that you would expect occur in the supply chain. Now, that doesn't mean that the other 95% of companies are affected by forced labor in the supply chain or that they're even aware of it or what have you. But what it says is that we're at risk because we're not sufficiently delving into the detail.
8: Right. So less than 5% demonstrated that multiple reporting criteria. So if they're going to their supplier, what's to say there aren't other suppliers down the chain that are coming from forced labor? And if no one's looking at that, then how would that ever be discovered?
29: So that's exactly right. That's exactly the question we talk about is we talk about going beyond our direct or primary suppliers and looking right through the supply chain. But there's also other measures like ensuring that staff have carried out sufficient human rights training, that they've carried out proper risk assessments, they've got due diligence programs in place to try and address those issues. So you can't ever be 100% certain that it's not, but certainly going beyond, I think, what some people refer to as a ticker box exercise, I think would be a very good start. I think what the United States has also called out is that fewer than 50 shipments have actually been stopped in Canadian waters from entering because of concerns around forced labour. Yet the number of shipments stopped by the United States in the equivalent period is in, you know, multiple thousands. So over 6,000 have been denied entry. So I think there is a gap here. I think it is important to acknowledge, because this is obviously, you know, Canada is a country that, you know, prides itself on focus on human rights. This obviously comes at a time that there's heightened anxiety around our trading relationship with the United States. There is also a lot to be said for the idea that this is a mechanism being imposed by the United States as a means to fulfill, you know, the president's tariff agenda.
8: And you've kind of answered my next question. I was curious, because this isn't anything new. I don't think that anybody would be surprised that this is happening. But why is the focus being put on this now, these proposed tariffs from the U.S.? Why is it that we're now seeing the U.S. take this stance and point out perhaps the flaws or the holes in Canada's reporting, Canada's laws?
29: Yeah, so firstly, the United States trade representative a couple of days ago issued a preliminary report which indicates that the United States is proposing to impose either 10 or 12.5% tariffs against 60 countries around the world. And those 60 countries represent almost 100% of the trading relationship with the United States. So Canada's one of 60, okay? Mm-hmm. The second thing I'd say is that why this is occurring is this is an example of I think the U.S. administration aiming for third time lucky. So your listeners will be aware that a couple of months ago, the United States Supreme Court struck down the president's use of tariff powers. Which you'll recall emanated from the idea, amongst other things, that you know there was a fentanyl crisis. Fentanyl was coming into the border. They sought to impose tariffs against Canada and many other countries. That was struck down. Then the president sought to impose temporary tariff powers, which he's allowed to do for up to 150 days. And those have similarly been struck down by the courts at this stage. It's still being appealed. But that was on the basis that there was a perceived balance of payments crisis. And the courts essentially said, no, there is not. Okay. Mm-hmm. So this is the third time lucky. What the United States administration is relying on here is powers that talk about unfair or unreasonable foreign trade practices against the United States. And so they've issued this report to say 60 countries, you're all in the firing line. We wish to impose tariffs because we think you either have insufficient laws or insufficient enforcement of forced labor in supply chains. And I think a number of countries have come out quite vocally to say this is nothing more than a pretext for the United States to seek to impose the tariffs that the president's been trying to do since March last year.
8: Well, very interesting looking at that side of it. Lachlan, one more question, because you and KPMG really dug into this. Is it something, do you think, that are we kind of burying our heads in the sand when it comes to this issue, in that somebody in Canada will buy a $9 t-shirt that was made, imported from overseas? Not to say every shirt is made by forced labor or child labor, but surely that should prompt some questions, shouldn't it?
29: It should. And so I would say this is an example where we're right to be cynical about why the United States might be seeking to do this. But at the same time, we should be taking this seriously as a means to look at forced and child labor in supply chains, because I don't think that's consistent with community expectations that we have here in Canada. And so I think the message for business that's coming out of this, to use your example, Jill, is that retailer of the $9 T-shirt that's been made should be looking at where's that manufactured, looking through the supply chain and saying, are we comfortable that there isn't forced or child labor occurring within that supply chain? And I think businesses in Canada can and should expect there'll be much greater levels of enforcement coming through over the next 12 months.
8: Lachlan Wolfers, we will leave it there for today. Thank you for coming back on the show. It was really good to talk with you again.
29: You too. Thanks so much, Jill.
8: That is Lachlan Wolfers, national leader and lawyer with KPMG Law. Again, talking about these proposed tariffs when it comes to supply chains and both forced and child labor. I'm going to open up the phone lines. What are your thoughts on this? The fact that there is so much attention being placed on this now. We talked about the cynical take on this. Is this the United States trying to find another way to bring in these tariffs? But is it also something that perhaps we don't look at enough? Not talking about factories countries where maybe the wages don't line up with what we would expect in Canada. Not talking about those types of things, but specifically forced labor and or child labor. Star 9898 604-280-9898. I'm going to open up the phone lines if you want to talk about this or share whatever is on your mind on this Friday afternoon. Please do. We'll take your calls coming up next.
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9: So far, just one problem on the go this afternoon and final clearing stages of a crash out in Chilliwack on Keith Wilson Road and Garrison Boulevard with delays in all directions. 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I'm Trish Jewison in the CKNW Traffic Center.
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8: Phone lines are open, star 9898 604-280-9898. Just before the break, we were talking about the proposed tariffs when it comes to forced and child labor, those coming from the United States. The administration saying they are currently investigating under a section of the Trade Act to determine if several countries, and Canada is one of them, if they are doing enough to prevent goods produced by forced labor from entering the United States. And so far, they've said that if the investigation concludes Canada is failing to enforce the U.S.'s forced labor code import ban, tariffs as high as 25% or other trade measures could be imposed. Well, I've opened up the phone lines. Let's see what you have on your mind this afternoon. We'll go to Tony in Burnaby. Tony, go ahead.
31: You know what? The U.S. might as well slap a tariff on themselves, because you have the majority of the people who are buying stuff in like Walmart and so can honestly expect if they're going to be paying that cheap that there is some sort of, you know, forced labor component to it. And they're not going to give up all that to get companies to come back in the States so that they can pay more and more for the products that they want. You see what I mean? It's kind of rich of them saying, you know, hey, everybody else, you know, you're going to pay, but we're not going to look at ourselves. Like, come on.
8: All right, Tony, thank you. Thank you for that call. To not say that they're doing everything, because I agree with you. When you look at the prices of things, there are certainly those questions. But the United States, and part of the argument that they have been making is that they are taking a different path and that they have the Uyghur Forced Labor Prevention Act. And it's an enforcement first policy compared to Canada, which has a transparency first policy rather than enforcement. That's one of the key differences that they pointed out, saying that they are enforcing, whereas Canada is working at trying to find transparency. But I agree. I think that there is probably some room for the United States and other countries, too, to be looking inward if they're trying to figure out exactly how many goods in the supply chains are forced labor and child labor. Well, before we break, I wanted to share another call that came in. And this was from something we talked about on the show yesterday, and that was the review board in BC giving a conditional discharge to child killer Alan Schoenborn. The fact that we do not have an updated photo of this person, that this could lead him to getting a complete discharge, to being completely free. You will recall he was found not criminally responsible for killing his three children in Merritt. Well, this call came in, which I thought was a very interesting call.
0: What I don't understand, Jill, I worked in psychiatry as a professional for years and years. And people aren't like this who are on like an involuntary committal or were, you know, couldn't go to a criminal trial because they were deemed unfit, who were committed out to Colony Farms, to forensic psych. They weren't released until they were deemed well, like no longer a danger to themselves or others, no longer suffering from the psychiatric condition that landed them there in the first place. So there's no way this Schoenberg could possibly have been deemed well or fit, in which case, why isn't he going for a criminal trial? Why aren't they sending him back to the criminal justice system where he belonged in the first place? Instead of just releasing him? Like, whoever heard of this?
8: All right, thank you for that call as well. We do have to break for the news headlines, so please do call the buzz line, leave your comments there, or send me an email. When we come back, we're going to talk more about e-scooters and why a Delta resident says, hey, why don't we join the pilot project? We'll have that story coming up.

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16: Global News at 12:30. Good afternoon. I'm Erin Ubels. One of the federal Liberals' flagship affordability measures will land in the bank accounts of eligible Canadians beginning today. Finance Minister François-Philippe Champagne speaking today about the one-time top-up payments for the Canada Groceries and Essentials benefit.
17: This is going to help 12 million Canadians. So it's very substantial, very significant. You're talking about close to $2,000 for a family of four. And what I can say to you, this is part of a suite of measures that we have announced because we know that affordability is top of mind for Canadians.
16: A single adult with no children could get up to $267, and a couple with two kids could receive a maximum of $533. Canadians who meet the income threshold based on their 2024 tax returns will receive the benefit automatically by direct deposit or by mail. A heads up for drivers, the Massey Tunnel will be closed in both directions tonight and Saturday. The overnight closures run from 10 p.m. to 4:30 a.m. Contractor Main Road will be doing planned maintenance and life safety equipment testing during that time. People looking to get to and from Richmond south of the Fraser will have to use the Alex Fraser Bridge as an alternate route. BC doctors and the province have agreed to a new four-year labor deal. Global's John Strait reports.
9: The health ministry says the physician main agreement strengthens patient care and ensures doctors are supported. Doctors voted almost 92% in favor of the $1 billion deal. It includes more funding for family doctors providing full-scope care in rural and remote communities. Family doctors providing maternity care will benefit from a new dedicated contract rate that'll significantly increase their compensation. And all doctors will be eligible for an increase in after-hours compensation premiums. John Strait, Global News.
16: Vancouver police say an extensive investigation on the downtown east side has netted more than $79,000 in illicit drugs and weapons. The targeted investigation is called Project Bingo and started in December. Officers executed a search warrant inside an SRO and seized fentanyl, cocaine, and crystal meth. They also found 86 cartons of illegal cigarettes, along with a handgun, ammunition, and several weapons. A 61-year-old man was arrested and released. Police have recommended multiple charges as the investigation continues. The Toronto area lawyer accused of advising Ryan Wedding in the murder of a federal witness in connection to a drug smuggling case will remain out on bail. The Ontario Court of Appeals rejected the Crown's bid Thursday to overturn the release of Deepak Paradkar, saying the Superior Court judge made no errors in his approach or decision. Lawyers on both sides also asked to submit new evidence as part of the bail review, including revised documents from American authorities. Paradkar was one of several Canadians arrested for extradition to the United States last fall as part of an FBI effort to find former Canadian Olympian Ryan Wedding. Wedding is accused of running an international drug empire and was arrested in January after a lengthy manhunt. Paradkar is accused of advising Wedding on the killing of a federal agent and introducing him to drug traffickers in order to move products through North America. Global News Time is 12:33. 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Here is Trish Jewison.
18: Watch out for roadwork in New Westminster on East Columbia Street and Cumberland. It's mainly affecting northbound traffic. Also, watch out for a minor accident in White Rock at Thrift Avenue and First Street with delays in all directions. London Drugs LD Extras members, your basket could be on London Drugs plus a 1 million points grand prize. 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I'm Trish Jewison in the CKNW Traffic Center.
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16: Global Sky Tracker weather, a 60% chance of showers, risk of a thunderstorm this afternoon, a high of 16, much of the same tonight, 9 degrees, and a 40% chance of showers tomorrow, 16 degrees. Outside CKNW in downtown Vancouver, it's 14 degrees. On the markets, the Dow Jones down 679, TSX down 743, Canadian dollar trading at 71.70 cents U.S. Up next, travel headlines. 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I'm Erin Ubels.
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21: 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Pacific Coastal is doubling its daily service between Kelowna and Comox this summer, adding a second daily flight from July 1st to September 5th in response to growing demand for nonstop connections between the Okanagan and Vancouver Island. An Airbus has completed the first flight of its ultra-long-range A350 aircraft designed to fly up to 22 hours nonstop. This is a key step towards certifying one of the longest-range commercial aircraft ever built. The jet, developed in partnership with Qantas, is intended for future direct routes like Sydney to London, eliminating the need for stopovers. Currently, the longest commercial flight is over 18 hours from Singapore to New York City. 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With your travel update, I'm Claire Newell.
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0: even with education, you know, it's about getting that information out too. So it's good to have the education, but at the same time, how are you going to get it out in the right way so that people understand? At the end of the day, these e-scooters are not toys. They're not for children. And this is one of the problems that we're seeing right now.
1: That was Mayor Saidi, founder of Vancouver eSkate, and Mayor was speaking with Global News after the city of Burnaby came out saying they were going to be restricting where kick e-scooters can go in that city. We talked about this when the city of Burnaby first brought out these rules, saying on the busy streets like Canada Way, Lougheed, and I think I even mentioned at the time, I'm not sure why you would want to ride an e-scooter along with all of the traffic on those busy streets, but Burnaby be one of the cities that is in the provincial pilot project, but bringing in these restrictions. And there are many other places, Vancouver, other places that are also part of the pilot project. The rules being you can ride these electric scooters on secondary streets. You can ride them in bike lanes. They cannot go past a certain speed. I'm going by memory. I think it's 25K. It might be 28. It's around 30K. You can't legally go past those speeds. You do have to wear a helmet. You have to be at least 60. That's all part of the provincial pilot project. Now, certainly there have been issues with people breaking those rules, going much, much faster, and it has raised some questions about the pilot project and if it needs to be tweaked or if this is a good idea. Well, recently, police in Delta put out some information reminding people, and this is in all capital letters, electric kick scooters are not legal in Delta, that they are only allowed in communities that are participating in the pilot project. It then goes on to say Delta is not, and that is underlined, not a participating community, and saying that if you are caught riding an electric kick scooter in a community like Delta that is not participating, you could get a $109 ticket. So that's what's happening in Delta. I'm not sure how many tickets, if any tickets have been issued, but my next guest would like to change that. And he has started a petition asking that Delta rethink its position and actually join the pilot project, saying these devices are becoming more and more popular. They're economical for many people. And rather than fight against the technology, the city of Delta should embrace it. Well, joining me to talk more about how this all got underway is Joshua Bryce, a Delta resident who started the petition. Joshua, thank you for being with us.
2: Yeah, no problem. Thanks for having me.
1: Well, we talk so much about the communities and cities that are taking part in the pilot project when it comes to electric kick scooters. You are in Delta. Delta's not part of the pilot project, but I know there are still a lot of these devices in that community. You've started a petition about this. What would you like to see happen in Delta?
2: You know, it would be nice if they would embrace the pilot project, but I can totally understand why they wouldn't, because, you know, scooters are such a new thing and there is, you know, inherently a lot of risks that come with riding them. I would just like to see, you know, not such a drastic measure such as banning them to be put in place. I mean, we have most of the infrastructure for it. We have, you know, a lot of bike lanes. We got good sized roads, double lanes. Like, we have everything that we would need for electric scooters to be used properly, but it's just not being put into effect.
1: You wrote in the petition that you have launched, which I'll let people know where they can see that, but you've put this petition out talking about the fact that you commute using an electric scooter. What has that been been like as far as commuting, and do a lot of other people do that, even though, again, Delta is not part of the pilot project?
2: It's a little sketchy for sure. I get a lot of weird looks from people, especially now that they made a post on their Instagram about it being like officially not allowed. There is definitely a little small community of people who commute with their electric scooters in Ladner. I'm in contact with quite a few of them. For the most part, we still do it. You know, I've driven by a couple of police officers and they don't really mind too much because we're usually not the dangerous ones on the road, but it's definitely been a little freaky riding when you're not allowed to.
1: Right. Have you ever had a police officer stop you or question you?
2: Not yet. No, I've had them question me about my scooter because I have a very fancy looking scooter, but that was before, you know, this whole thing started. So it wasn't not allowed at that time.
1: All right. And you mentioned the fact that they put out that information. I saw that as well. So Delta Police have actually put out, I think, that reminder to people about the fact that Delta's not in the pilot project. And what would you like to see, though? Because I think one of the issues or some of the issues that we see in other places, I'm in Vancouver where it is part of the pilot project. It's bad behavior. It's people riding their scooters on sidewalks. It's people dangerously riding. What would you like to see? Or do you think, is there a way Delta could kind of embrace this type of transportation and address those issues?
2: Oh, see, I'm glad you asked, because this is the thing that I've been sort of preaching to the choir here. I think that all electric scooters should be age restricted above a certain number of watts for the scooter. I believe that certain speeds shouldn't be allowed past a certain age or before a certain age, sorry. I think that licenses should be required to people that ride scooters, especially ones like mine. Like my scooter goes 70 kilometers an hour.
1: Ooh.
2: Yeah, you should absolutely have, like, a full license. You should be legally required to wear full protective gear, like, at least a full-face helmet. You know, insurance would be awesome. If ICVC were to bring out, like, electric scooter or personal electric vehicle insurance, I would buy it. That should also be required. But just, like, if they were to bring out, like, a scooter driving course, like they do with motorcycles, I think that that would be great. Or just some sort of education, because there's so many kids that get these things. And it's so much power for such a little vehicle, and they've never experienced that kind of speed before, especially on the bigger ones. And, you know, when you fall on a scooter, especially when you're going fast, like, it does a lot of damage.
1: So your scooter goes really fast. That's really fast for one of these. Even in the pilot projects, I think the speed limit's around 25K, 30K tops. Would you be okay with that if Delta signed on to the pilot project?
2: I would be, yeah. I would happily limit my speed if that meant I was within the legal bounds to do so. Like, if they were to embrace scooters, then I would absolutely throttle myself to only going that speed limit.
1: Right. Do you go that fast regularly when you're riding on the scooter?
2: I do, yeah. I ride on a lot of very busy roads. So a lot of the time, like, I work in Tilbury. So there's a lot of semi-trucks, a lot of cars, not a very lot of bike lanes. So a lot of the time I'm in the road keeping up with traffic, and that's sort of how I make my commute.
1: And do you see other people, again, even with Delta not being in the pilot project and with police putting out that reminder, how often do you see other people using these devices?
2: Not as frequently as I used to, but they definitely still exist, and they definitely still, I see them every now and then on the roads.
1: And not that they're the same thing, but what about e-bikes? Because I know a lot of people ride e-bikes as well. People have both modes of transportation. Does it make sense to you that e-bikes you're allowed to ride, but scooters you're technically not?
2: Not really, but I mean, I can understand it. I'm pretty sure in the pilot program, and even if you're not in the pilot program, you can have like a class one e-bike.

0: plan on taking my petition to them and showing them that I have, you know, 131 people at this moment, you know, who want to change this a little bit. And, you know, like, I would love to pitch them, like, I have no problem spearheading education. Like, I'll take time out of my day to, you know, educate riders and stuff about what they can and can't do. Like, I have no problem with that. But then, you know, I want to try to appeal to their better judgment, you know, tell them that, you know, because Ladner has such a very nice downtown, if, you know, they were to adopt, like, the Lime rental scooters, that could be a really form of income for the city. You know, just try to show them that the future just might be on two wheels.
1: All right. Well, Josh, it's interesting to see this initiative. And like you said, you've had a lot of people sign the petition so far. We'll be following along to see what happens, not only in Delta, but other places that still are not part of that pilot project. I appreciate so much you joining us. Thanks for coming on the show today.
0: Thank you very much for having me. I hope this helps turn some heads.
1: All right, that is Joshua Bryce. He's a Delta resident, and he has started a petition. The petition is to bring e-scooters to Delta. So that would be Tawasin, Ladner, and North Delta. And I am curious what people think about this. If you want to leave me a message on the buzz line or send me an email. I think whenever there's a change proposed like that, particularly in some of those communities, there's going to be pushback. But like Josh said, he uses it. He has not been ticketed, even though Delta Police put out some new information, a reminder for residents saying you are not allowed to ride electric kick scooters in Delta. We are not part of the pilot project, and you could get a $109 ticket if you are caught doing that. Would you like to see things change? Again, leave me a message on the buzz line or email me, jill@cknw.com. Well, when we come back, we'll find out what you've been talking about on the buzz line. And

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4: No stalls or collisions at the moment. It's roadwork slowing you down this afternoon in New Westminster on East Columbia and Cumberland Street. Also in Port Coquitlam on the Maryhill Bypass at the Coquitlam River Bridge and again near Broadway. 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
9: Yeah, since yesterday. 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And if it hits a 4 o'clock...
8: What does the radar say?
9: 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UV is solid all afternoon. Bug index is low.
8: So fire it up.
9: Yeah. Yeah, okay. Fire it up.
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2: Well, just before the break, it was your cue to call, and we have a qualifier. 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This is the Keep It Cool contest. 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This is a great prize. It's a prize package worth up to $9,000. And the grand prize winner is going to be announced on Monday, June 29th on Mornings with Simi. So you've still got plenty of time to qualify because we are qualifying 4 people a day, and then one lucky listener is going to win that $9,000 prize, and you get to keep cool all summer. You might have people wanting to come to your house if your house is the coolest one on the block, but small price to pay. Again, this is the Mitsubishi single zone ductless cold climate heat pump, and that includes the installation, coming to you from Combined Comfort Systems. Good luck to everybody hoping to win that grand prize. Well, let's find out what you've been talking about. This is something we talked about, speaking about keeping it cool. On the show yesterday, we talked about how Vancouver City Council has passed a change to a bylaw, and this is for landlords specifically. If landlords, mainly of older buildings, if they prevent tenants from putting in portable air conditioning units, they could be slapped with a $1,000 fine. And we had Landlord BC on yesterday, and I think they made some really interesting points that it's not that landlords are trying to be mean, horrible people, but in many cases, there are buildings that don't support every unit in the building suddenly adding a portable AC. It would be very expensive. Landlords can make that case to the city for an exemption. Bottom line, though, is they want people to be safe. They want people to be able to cool down, and other municipalities have done similar things as far as making it mandatory that at least one room in a unit has to be cool and trying to avoid what we saw in the heat dome a few years ago. Well, here are just a couple of calls on that topic that came into the buzz line.
8: This is about all the air conditioners going in some of these buildings, and everybody understands that that could be an important thing. But you also have to understand that these older buildings do not have the electrical service to support a air conditioner in every room. It's not even remotely possible. Now, some of the more modern buildings might have potentially enough, but I guarantee you that the older buildings, they don't have it. They would have to upgrade the services in these older buildings dramatically. And the other thing is all this extra pressure on the electrical system in these places, you know what that causes? Fires.
3: I'm calling about the city of Vancouver and air conditioners. I would think they should stick with trying to get garbage picked up and fix the stuff on the streets and leave that to the landlords. I don't know why we have to be such a nanny state. Are people not able to take a cold shower when it's hot outside? People live in way hotter places of the world without air conditioning. I think maybe we have to put a public instruction out there on how to take cold showers. Apparently a cold plunge is good for you, too. Thank you.
2: All right. 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Are we seeing a trend when it comes to that? We'll look at that when we return.

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15: Global News at 1 o'clock. Good afternoon. I'm Erin Ubels. The BC government and the province's doctors have agreed on a four-year extension of the labor deal between the two sides. A joint statement by the Ministry of Health and Doctors of BC says voting by more than 4,000 doctors on the deal ended yesterday at midnight, with almost 92% supporting the deal. The wording of the deal, known as the Physician Main Agreement, has not been released, but the province says it ensures doctors are available during a time of rising patient demand. It says some of the agreement's highlights include more funding for family doctors in rural and remote communities, as well as a dedicated contract rate featuring a significant compensation increase for those providing maternity care. With the World Cup fast approaching, the City of Vancouver is providing an update on some of the other events taking place this summer. Global's Jacob New reports.
4: The city says there will be hundreds of events ranging from outdoor festivals to music festivals and block parties, including the International Jazz Festival, the Gastown Grand Prix, Light Up Chinatown, and Car Free Day on Commercial Drive. But in light of last year's Lapu Lapu Festival tragedy, many event organizers have struggled to keep up with the cost of increasing security. Lisa Parker is Vancouver's director of public space and street use and says it's something they've been actively helping with.
16: A lot of work has gone into continuing to support events across the city, and I want to express on behalf of the city our appreciation for the collaboration with our event organizers. We do have a very well-established grants program, and we're happy to support events continuing to receive that, as well as since 2019 we established the Fest Share program, which is a way to support from a city all the city operations costs up to $75,000 for event organizers.
4: The next event taking place is the FIFA Fan Festival for the World Cup, which will be at the P&E from June 11th to 19th. Jacob New, Global News.
15: A former BC Mountie has been arrested after allegedly sharing sensitive information with people he was in a relationship with. Police say Michael Skoritz from Bowen Island was charged with 6 counts of unauthorized communication of special operational information and 7 counts of breach of trust. Police say the alleged offenses happened between August 2020 and February 2023, when Skoritz was working with a multi-agency national security investigation unit. They say Skoritz joined the RCMP in 2009 and retired last year. You could be seeing more money in your bank account or mailbox starting today, courtesy of the federal government.
17: First announced by Prime Minister Mark Carney in January, top-up payments for the Canada Groceries and Essentials benefit will start going out today. The program was previously called the GST-HST credit and is usually paid out on a quarterly basis to lower-income households to help them keep pace with the rising cost of living. And amounts vary based on the size of the household, with a single adult with no children getting up to $267, while a couple with 2 kids could receive a maximum of $533. Canadians who meet the income threshold based on their 2024 tax returns will receive the benefit automatically by direct deposit or by mail. Rob Westgate, Canadian Press.
15: Metro Vancouver's Stage 3 water restrictions go into force on Monday. Global Today of Fast is hearing from Fraser Valley turf farmers Rob Rint and Bert Boss, who fears those rules could impact their businesses.
18: Stage 3 is going to be pretty devastating for us. Like, our sales are going to dry up.
19: Metro Vancouver says the restrictions are needed while work continues on the Stanley Park water supply tunnel. Officials also point to a low snowpack and warm, dry weather.
20: So I definitely feel this is much earlier than, so there's almost virtually no warning.
19: Both farmers say they understand the need to conserve water, but believe more education and long-term planning could help avoid these strict restrictions.
20: We live in the wettest province in the country, and yet we have the strictest, most stringent lawn watering restrictions.
18: And educating people on what they can do, collecting rain and rain barrels, or set up a rainwater system. People on septic, they can use the gray water, set up a gray water system.
19: Under Stage 3 restrictions, all lawn watering is prohibited and no residential exemptions will be granted. That means homeowners in the region won't be able to water new sod throughout the summer.
20: It's quite difficult to maintain a healthy lawn without the ability to water, so really, we're really hoping that you can reach out to your representative in your community or your political riding and really advocate for having a more secure water supply.
19: TFS Global News.
15: 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Here's Trish Jewison.
21: Crews are on scene to a brand new crash in Pitt Meadows on Lougheed Highway at Old Dudney Trunk. You can expect some minor delays in both directions through there, and there's also roadwork in Port Coquitlam on the Maryhill Bypass near the Coquitlam River Bridge and again near Broadway. 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In the CKNW Traffic Center, I'm Trish Jewison.
22: Hi, I'm Christy Guerrero, Global Sky Tracker weather forecast. The pattern over the next little while will remain cool and unsettled. So today, for example, we're expecting highs reaching only 15 degrees. We are expecting rainfall on and off, and we'll continue to see a chance of showers through the morning and early afternoon hours on Saturday. Daytime highs Saturday will be up to about 16 degrees. Now, it should be a little bit brighter and drier in the afternoon Saturday, but we still have a slight chance of showers in the morning on Sunday, with sunshine expected in the afternoon, and it looks like we'll see more rain in the forecast into early next week.
15: Outside CKNW in downtown Vancouver, it is 14 degrees. On the markets, the Dow Jones down 605, TSX down 791, Canadian dollar trading at 71.70 cents U.S. Global News Time is 106. I'm Erin Ebels.

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1: Aw, man, it's spring cleaning time. I don't have time to clean this, but I know just the solution. Let me task a tasker with my task.
2: All right, tasking the taskers. Have you thought of doing this? Have you been hearing more about this? Talking about whether you want to call it a side hustle, an odd jobs economy. I'm so glad we're talking about this today. I was chatting with a friend the other day that I hadn't seen him quite some time, and she's actually making a good living doing these different types of jobs. Again, this odd jobs economy, making it a full-time job, a career in some places, and a lot of people are doing this with something called BCAA Task Marketplace. And joining me to talk more about that is Mark Spencer, General Manager with BCAA Task Marketplace. Mark, thank you for being with us.
3: Thank you for inviting me. Great to be here.
2: Well, I know this is something that BCAA recently brought about, launching this platform. People might have heard of other platforms where you can get somebody to come, whether it's a task around your house or gardening or something else that for whatever reason you can't do it, but you need somebody to help with. Since BCAA launched this, well, before we get into kind of the popularity, what specifically can people do with this platform, with the Task Marketplace platform?
3: Yeah, you're absolutely right. The odd jobs economy is thriving right now. And we have so many different task services on the site. We have everything from what you would expect, handyman, gardeners, but everything from furniture assembly. We've even got folks that will stand in a line for you so you don't have to do that. They will move boxes. I've got toy repairers. I mean, you name it, we have it on the site.
2: And are you noticing a lot of people signing up to do this? What's the response been like?
3: Yeah, look, I think it's been really encouraging to see how many people have wanted to sign up to the site. In fact, you know, our latest research had 3 in 5 people in BC saying they'd already monetized their skills and talents or would consider doing so. And we're certainly seeing that on the site right now.
2: And you mentioned some of the things there that people can do. Is it also somewhere that, I mean, there'd be a big difference, I would think, in asking somebody to come and plant some flowers for you or to do some weeding in your garden compared to, hey, I need electrical work done on my house. Is there kind of odd jobs? Is there also skilled trades and that kind of thing available?
3: Absolutely, there's the full spectrum. Anything from folks who are just wanting to, earn that little bit of money on the side, and help out their neighbours or their community, but all the way through to those professional, you know, whether that's a rented electrician or professional tradespeople. So the whole gamut, the whole spectrum. But this is really aimed at, people, and such as myself, you know, there's either jobs around the home that I don't want to do or candidly I can't do.
2: And how do you vet people? How do you make sure when somebody signs up to be a tasker that wants to do this to make a little extra money, or maybe they want to do this, try and do this full time? Is there a vetting process? How do you make sure that the person offering those skills has those skills?
3: Yeah, it's a very great question. And I think that it's actually why we decided to enter into this market. BCAA is a very trusted brand by many British Columbians, where, you know, we were really careful to design the task marketplace to give that confidence and trust when offering and booking our job services. And so we have many different features, things like the identity verification, criminal background checks, secure online payments. Our taskers are insured, so you know there's a lot of background that goes into that. And I know for myself, when I'm using the marketplace, I fundamentally want to know who's coming into my property to do those jobs. And actually, equally importantly, is if something doesn't happen to go right, I know that I can contact somebody. You know, and our local call center here in Burnaby is available to take calls.
2: Interesting. Okay. Yeah, because I was curious about that, because we're talking about, like you said, people's homes, both the people who are hiring the taskers to come and do work, whatever kind of work it is, and people inviting complete strangers to their homes to do work as well. So does everybody go through those, like you said, the criminal record check and the checks before they can go onto that platform?
3: Yeah, everybody has an identification verification. They go through those checks, and there are additional criminal background checks that taskers, if they want to to go into, they can do. And if they do, they are prioritized in terms of how they're promoted on the site, etc.
2: And how do you come up with, or how do the taskers come up with the rates that they charge, or what certain tasks, whether, again, it's gardening, moving boxes, assembling furniture, how do they come up with the rates?
3: Yeah, the rates, well, we leave the rates entirely to the taskers themselves. They know themselves to a certain extent the value of their time. They can also see some benchmarks on BCA Task Marketplace, and they can then set their rates accordingly. But as a marketplace, the kind of it settles down, so they know through if they're getting bookings, if they're getting inquiries, whether their rates are prohibitive or they're at the right price point.
2: And do you have to be a BCAA member to take part?
3: Absolutely not. No, we are open for anybody in British Columbia, whether they want to be a customer and use the task marketplace for those jobs around the home, or indeed if they want to become a tasker and utilize their informal or formal skills that they can monetize, but absolutely do not need to be a BCAA member.
2: All right. And you kind of touched on this earlier. I would imagine, like anything, there are going to be times when maybe somebody hires someone to do a task. They're not completely satisfied with it. What do you do in a case where somebody doesn't feel like they got the service they hired somebody for and that they paid for?
3: Yeah, that's a great question, and it's actually one of the first questions that we quite often get asked. We when we created this website, we wanted to ensure that we addressed all of the pain points for both the customer and the tasker. And one of the biggest pain points, obviously, on the customer side was what happens if I'm not happy with the work, etc. And actually, on the tasker side, their biggest concern was, am I going to get paid and when am I going to get paid? And so how we've created this platform is that we capture the payment at time of booking and the task is completed. But we don't actually release that payment into the tasker up until 5 days after the task has been completed. That gives enough time then for the customer to confirm that they're happy with the task, etc. In the times that some, you know, occasionally there's been situations where they've not been concerned with the quality, what etc. And so we encourage the tasker and the customer to communicate with each other. And what we've seen is that, you know, they've been resolved amicably.
2: It does seem like it's a big part of that, not only the odd jobs economy, but this whole idea of convenience and finding creative ways, I think, to get things done. Are you seeing a certain, is it, say, are taskers younger people? Are they college, university students? Or is there a demographic that you're seeing emerging here? Or is it kind of something that you're seeing it across the board?
3: No, we are seeing it across the board. That said, you know, our average age for a tasker is 38, so probably slightly, well, certainly younger than myself, but we are seeing that, and so yeah, look, there's definitely college students, if you want, that are leveraging their skills, but equally at the other end of the spectrum, the early retirees, etc., that also have the time and the skills that they want to leverage and monetize.
2: Is there a list as well? Are there things that are allowed and things that aren't allowed? How do you kind of keep it all in, like, these are the tasks that are acceptable in case somebody might be, I don't know, a little bit out there?
3: Yeah, we have a very, there's... You know, there's definitely an area that we have to be careful of when it comes to tasks that are put on site. We have a pretty robust mediation or vetting process, should I say, in terms of checking tasks that go on site. Nothing goes live before we're comfortable with that. And so, if there is anything that may or may not look untoward, then we certainly address that.
2: And so at this point, then again, I know it was only launched recently. Are you surprised at all by how many people are kind of becoming big part or are joining this odd jobs economy?
3: Yes, in a word, I'm surprised, but I'm also not surprised to a certain extent because, you know, we're definitely at a time where people are, you know, they're really looking to earn that little bit of extra money. In fact, but that said, you know, the main reasons that people are joining the site is actually just out of kindness, helping each other was actually the top motivator for joining the site. And I think there's something quite Canadian about that.
2: There definitely is. Mark Spencer, we will leave it there for today. Thanks for joining us.
3: Thank you.
2: Mark Spencer is the general manager at BCAA Task Marketplace. Again, it's a platform through BCAA where you can sign up to do jobs for others, whether it's gardening, maybe it's raking leaves, putting up furniture, hanging pictures, you name it. I think there is just about everything on that site. And on the flip side of that, people can sign up and hire people in their community to come and do that as well. It's often called the side hustle, the odd jobs economy. It appears to becoming more and more popular. I'm going to open up the phone lines because I am curious. Is this something you would ever do? Have you used a website, whether it's the BCAA website or others, to get people to do those tasks? Things that maybe you can't do or you just don't want to? Very curious your thoughts on this on a Friday afternoon. Star 9898 and 604-280-9898. I've also heard of people doing this, making this their full-time job or trying to make it a full-time job. So let me know your thoughts or if it's something that you have participated in. Again, phone lines are open. Star 9898, 604-280-9898. Back with your calls right after this.
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2: Phone lines are open, *9898 and 604-280-9898. Talking about the odd jobs economy, or the side hustle, if you want to call it that. My guest just before the break was with the BCAA Task Marketplace, which recently launched, and people are signing up for this, either as taskers, going to people's homes and doing those jobs that either people can't do or don't want to do, lawn mowing, gardening, setting up furniture, not everyone's cup of tea. And I'm curious if this is something that you have looked at, that you've taken part in, as either somebody who has hired somebody in the community or has become a tasker yourself. I'm hearing about more and more people doing this as a way to make some extra money. Let's see what you're saying about this on the phone lines. We will start with Natalie on the line. Natalie, good afternoon.
11: Hi. Yeah, when I had a house, I always just hired the kids on the street to do everything, like cut the grass, or if I needed, you know, to any gardening done, moving furniture. It was all, there's so many local kids that want to do the work and earn the money. And especially now that they're not getting hired for any jobs now, let's give them the work instead of paying another tech company, you know, the proceeds of their, you know, of everybody else's time and effort. You know, I don't know. Maybe there's something to it, but I'd rather talk to the local kids first.
2: All right, Natalie, thank you for that. That's an interesting point. And I think that leads to another question as well. If you live in a neighborhood like that, are there still all those local kids around that want to do these odd jobs? And to Natalie's point, I remember growing up, my sister and cousins, they had a lawn mowing company. They used to go around. They had several lawns in the neighborhood that they used to go and cut the lawns. I think it was every week they would do that. Are there still kids doing that out there? Again, let me know. Phone lines are open if you want to call in on this or anything else on your mind. You can also send me an email, jill@cknw.com. A quick reminder, you might have heard the ad about the latest tally when it comes to our Win Big for BC Kids 50-50. Well, let's see where we are with the grand total at this point. Ooh, we are getting up there. We are now $33,525 currently in the jackpot. And as you know, the winner is going to take half of the final amount. So ticket sales are open for another almost 2 weeks. You've got 1 week, 6 days, 18 hours, 51 minutes, and 15 seconds to purchase tickets for the CKNW Kids Fund Win Big for BC Kids 50-50. 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But again, if we are sitting at a jackpot, not if, we are sitting at a jackpot of $33,525 right now, that's just going to get bigger and bigger as we get closer to the draw date. So you can find out all about that at CKNWKidsFund5050.com. And one lucky listener is going to win half of the final jackpot. Well, coming up on this show, coming up right after your news to the bottom of the hour, we are going to revisit something. We talked about this yesterday, and I know Mike Smith talked about this earlier today as well. Some more questions are being asked about FIFA and the different, the different things that FIFA is doing. First, they're renaming neighborhoods in downtown Vancouver. This is getting a lot of response, specifically Gastown. It is now being called Canada's first Mexican barrio. Not 100% sure about that, but that is how FIFA has renamed that part of the city. And as you might have heard, we talked about this yesterday, no more reusable water bottles allowed. Now, you could make the argument, if you've got money to buy a ticket to go to one of the games, you probably have money to buy water inside the stadium. But I think it's more than that. And I understand why people are not happy about this change. And when we come back, we're going to check in with an environmental group that says this goes beyond hydration. This goes beyond the cost of water inside the stadium. What about the amount of plastic this is going to be accumulating, the amount of plastic that's going to be used during these games? So we're going to get into that right after the news, and then I will open up the phone lines once again and get your take on this on the open lines. But stay tuned. Your news headlines are up next.

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17: Global News at 1:30. Good afternoon. I'm Erin Ubels. We're getting our first look at Vancouver's newest entertainment venue as it opens its doors for the first time. As Global's Daria Zargar reports, construction of the Freedom Mobile Arch at the P&E finished just in time to host its inaugural concert tonight and the official FIFA World Cup watch parties starting next week.
18: You can probably hear the music behind me. The amphitheater is set to be a major venue with the capacity to hold up to 10,000 people. Organizers say the celebration tonight will feature more than 200 performers. Canadian music icons Jan Arden and Colin James will headline. During the World Cup, the amphitheater will host live match broadcasts, live music, and entertainment as part of the FIFA Fan Festival. Here's P&E spokesperson Laura Balance.
6: with how beautiful it is, with the setting of the North Shore Mountains and Burrard Inlet in the background and a roller coaster in the foreground, I think it will be the venue that people for generations, you know, from now will talk about with those great iconic venues across North America.
18: The price tag for this covered open air venue skyrocketed during construction. Its original budget in 2023 was $64.8 million. That price tripled to an estimated $183 million. Daria Sargar, Global News.
17: Doctors at BC members have voted to ratify a new four-year agreement with the province. More than 4,000 eligible doctors voted, and more than 91% of those support the new physician-main agreement. The cost increases funding for family doctors in rural and remote communities. It also increases the compensation in a number of areas, including family doctors providing maternity care and those working in specialties like pediatric and psychiatric. The new contract also adds a new premium for elective surgeries scheduled on evenings, weekends, and holidays. The Heltec Nation says it has completed the first part of a settlement related to an oil spill in its traditional waters nearly a decade ago.
9: In October 2016, the Nathan E. Stewart tugboat ran aground near Bella Bella, spilling 110,000 liters of diesel and other contaminants into the ocean. The Heltsuk Nation says the spill affected marine life, food gathering areas, and access to a place holding deep cultural meaning. In a notice to members, it says the first part of the settlement will see the tugboat's owner, Kirby Corporation, make a $12.2 million payment to the First Nation following a court order later this year. The corporation will also not travel through Heltsuk territory without informing the nation first and discussing an MOU on how it will operate. As well, the company will attend both a washing ceremony and a healing ceremony in Heltsuk territory. Joshua Azizi, Global News.
17: 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Here's Trish Jewison.
10: Just one problem on the go right now. Crews are on scene to a multi-vehicle accident in Pitt Meadows, eastbound on Lougheed Highway at Kennedy Road, blocking the bus lane. And watch out for roadwork in Vancouver this afternoon on Granville Street near Park Drive, with delays both ways. London Drugs LD Extras members, your basket could be on London Drugs, plus a 1 million points grand prize. 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I'm Trish Jewison in the CKNW Traffic Center.
12: Good afternoon. I'm Christy Gordon with your Global Sky Tracker weather forecast. It's a cool, wet day out there today. We'll likely see highs reach only 15 degrees today, and a typical daytime high for this time of year is 19. We are expecting the wet weather to continue on and off through the remainder of the day and through the morning hours on Saturday. We still have a chance of showers in the early afternoon hours, but we're hoping for drier conditions by the late afternoon hours. Daytime highs Saturday will be up to about 16 degrees. A touch warmer on Sunday. We are expecting a little bit more sunshine in the mix, especially by the afternoon hours, but we still have a slight chance of showers in the morning. It looks like we're back to wet weather into early next week, though.
17: Outside CKNW in downtown Vancouver, it is currently 14 degrees. I'm Erin Ubels.
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20: Ticket holders recently received an update saying reusable water bottles will not be permitted at any stadium, including BC Place. The facility has previously allowed empty water bottles to be refilled at water fountains. Global News reached out to FIFA for an explanation, and in a statement, it says the decision was made to prevent risk and injury to players and attendees.
21: That was Global BC news anchor Jason Perez talking about a policy change for the upcoming games as part of FIFA. As you heard there, empty water bottles will not be allowed to be brought into the stadium. And as you heard in the past, that has been allowed, and people could refill their water bottles at the various water stations. Now, back in May, we heard from BC Place General Manager Chris May saying that for repeat visitors to the facility, it was important to note that FIFA World Cup policies differ in several ways from the standard event policies at the stadium, saying there is a difference when it comes to the prohibited items list. So, originally it was thought they would be allowed. Now we hear from FIFA they are not allowed. So what does that mean for the number of bottles that people are going to have to purchase, especially if it's a hot day? Joining me now is Karen Wersig, Senior Program Manager for Plastics at Environmental Defense. Karen, thank you for joining us, for being with us today.
0: Great to be here. Thanks for having me.
21: How concerned are you, or are you concerned about this policy that makes it so you cannot take a reusable water bottle into the stadium for these FIFA games?
0: It's an absurd policy and really a last-minute change that benefits probably the FIFA sponsors and certainly not the people attending the matches or the community that's going to have to deal with all the additional single-use beverage trash that's going to be created in the process.
21: Have you heard of other events of this happening before?
0: I don't know of other events. I mean, I was talking to colleagues today who, you know, were just reminding me of all of the various events, including global football events around the world, soccer events around the world, where reusable water bottles have been allowed in the past, and of course at the U.S. Super Bowl. So it really is a puzzle from the point of view of the explanations they're giving. This is not a health and safety issue as far as we can see for the players, notably because what is the difference between having a water bottle you bring yourself and fill up at a water fountain in the stadium versus one you buy for probably $6 or some absurd price from the concession stand in terms of health and safety to the players? We don't see there's really any difference between those two things. So the premise is absurd.
21: Right. And I think that's, some people have been called cynical for thinking that way. But I mean, come on. I think we can all agree this is about sales as well, and the fact that water will be available for purchase. But to your point, the difference being because again, at that news conference back in May, the general manager of BC Place talked about it, and he actually used the example saying that only empty, transparent, soft-sided water bottles of up to 1 liter are permitted. So at that point, I think people thought, okay, there are rules. You can't just take anything to put water in it, but you can take something that fits that rule. Now, apparently, you're not even allowed to do that. And to your point, how is that any different than buying a plastic bottle of water?
0: Exactly. And I mean, I think this really shows the unfortunate situation that, you know, host cities are in with FIFA, that is, you know, setting the rules for what happens in their own facilities. And then, of course, the garbage and pollution that emanates from that, they have no control. Our communities have no control then over the garbage that emanates from that those games, the matches and the event. And so it's really, we're handing all this power over to this organization that clearly does not have the best interests of the attendees in mind, or of the people who live in the communities where they're hosting these games.
21: How much of a big deal are water bottles? I think people will also hear this and think, yes, the cost is what's going to be problematic, or maybe not. Or I mean, I guess maybe an inconvenience to people who have already shelled out a lot of money to go to these games. But aren't the bottles themselves bottles that get recycled?
0: Well, it depends if they're effectively collected at the end of these. I mean, will they be dumped into garbage pails with mixed waste, other types of containers, food? I mean, it remains to be seen how well they'll do at collecting all this waste and having it sorted and actively recycled. I think that's a story that's waiting to be told. But the reality is that BC Place right now, if you go to any other event, you can get a beverage, including probably ask for a glass at a concession stand to fill up at the water fountain, that is reusable. And so we know that BC Place knows how to do this. They actually work with a local company that provides local jobs to do reuse and refill inside BC Place. And so for the duration of these games, this global, you know, rich organization that's coming in with its rich sponsors, we won't have the opportunity people attending those games to do what people always do at BC Place, which is bring their reusable water bottles, or failing that, ask for a reusable glass to fill up at the fountain. So, you know, I think it is a cost. I think it's a cost and an equity thing, even though people are shelling out lots of money. Did you really need to shell out an extra huge sum for water that should be free? No. And I think the other thing about single-use water bottles is that it is a significant source of plastic pollution. The caps are a significant source of pollution as well. And we're seeing communities starting to ban single-use plastic containers and, like, single-serve plastic containers, like the city of Tofino just did that, because they are, even if they are eminently recyclable, they're also found all over our coastlines, our parks, and they do lead to plastic pollution that breaks down in these natural areas and becomes microplastic pollution as well.
21: Right. So even though there are the mechanisms in place to recycle and to keep these things out of the water, out of where they're not supposed to be, inevitably some of this will still make its way there. You raise an interesting point, though, about the reusable. And I've seen people at BC Place using the fountains and filling bottles and such. And I guess maybe there's the option, somebody buys a drink in either a bottle or a plastic cup, they could then use that to refill at the water stations. I mean, I'm going on the assumption that those water stations will still be turned on and for available for people to refill things if they have them. But at this point, with FIFA,
0: can you imagine if they're not? Can you imagine if they're shut down to serve the sponsors? I mean, that would be just taking the scandal one step further. Obviously, water fountains should be available to people, especially in summer. Like, hopefully the weather will heat up in Vancouver and people will be hot at these games.
21: Yeah, and that raises a whole other bunch of questions about this as well. This is also happening, so this isn't just BC Place. FIFA saying it made the decision to prohibit bottles. Again, their reason is to prevent risk and injury to players and attendees. But this is at every host city committee. So it's, again, it's not only specific to Vancouver or Toronto. This is something they're doing everywhere.
0: Yeah, well, as far as we understand, it's a last-minute decision. Maybe they're concerned. I mean, we can only speculate about why this last-minute decision was made that seems different from previous events. It does not. What seems cynical to me is that decision at this time. It does not seem like it's a health and safety issue for the players. And it, you know, we're calling on FIFA to reverse that decision. It would be nice if players spoke up to say, of course, people should have the opportunity to bring their own containers and drink publicly available, safe drinking water at these events.
21: Well, Karen, we'll leave it there for today. I appreciate you coming back on the show. Thanks for joining us.
0: Very good to be here. Thanks, Jill.
21: All right, that is Karen Wersig, Senior Program Manager for Plastics with Environmental Defense. I'm going to open up the phone lines. What are your thoughts on this? We'll also hear coming up a comment from a family physician talking about the potential that these are going to be very warm days as well. And if somebody doesn't want to shell out, I think $6 was probably on the conservative side of the price of water inside the stadium. Are people going to run the risk of dehydration? Now, you're an adult. You should be able to figure that out. I don't think you need people explaining to you what it means to be hydrated, the importance of hydration. But again, do we really believe that this is a health and safety issue? FIFA saying it made the decision to prohibit bottles to prevent risk and injury to players and attendees. How is that prevented?

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17: A lot of people now are used to walking around with a water bottle and being easy to access water. If FIFA is to take away the portable water bottles, what are they doing to ensure that spectators have access to hydration stations? That's more what my biggest concern is, are people going to have easy access to hydration and make it easy for everybody? Plus, there are people who will be attending these games who are at even higher risk of dehydration. We have young children, we have the elderly, people on certain medications, we have pregnant individuals, and we have people drinking alcohol. People will be going to the sporting events, they'll be drinking alcohol, they'll be becoming dehydrated more easily. Will they have access to freely available water?
18: All right, that was Dr. Anna Wolak, a family physician, talking about the news that reusable water bottles, those refillable bottles, will not be allowed inside the stadium when FIFA is in town. Well, what are your thoughts on this? FIFA saying it's a health and safety reason, that for the health and safety of the players and spectators, they've decided to not allow this. But I'm not sure everyone is buying that reason.

0: Let's go to the phone lines and get your take on this. We'll start with Marty in New Westminster. Marty, go ahead.
1: Hey, Joe, thanks. I've actually got five quick points, and the first one would be about the water, because you did finish the last segment by saying if people buy a bottle of water there, it can be a weapon. You know, this is absolutely crazy. There's no rationale for that. It never happened in any other kind of sporting event anywhere. And so this is just a license to make money. You know, this is death by a thousand cuts. Every morning we wake up and hear something more that FIFA has been able to hornswoggle us about. When Ken Sims said, well, one Super Bowl would be great for us, and we're going to make more than a Super Bowl. Super Bowl would not shut down a city, would not say you need to change your human rights legislation, would not ask you to do the Hall of Fame move, would not ask you to close down restaurants and streets for basically seven games, which aren't even at the same time. I mean, the whole thing is absolutely ridiculous. And the last thing I would say is that it's a crooked organization in many ways, and the human rights issues in countries that are participating are horrible, and we're already doing a lot better than those countries, so it doesn't make any sense to me at all why we have to bend over and have this happen to us is just silly. I love soccer, but this is not about soccer. This is about making money for elites.
0: Marty, thank you for that. I want to get through to as many calls as possible. We'll go to David in Surrey. What are your thoughts?
2: Hi, Joe. I don't know if it's been mentioned before, but the BC Lions don't let you bring in a plastic container of water because they don't know what's in it. So I would just dump it out in front of them and fill it up when I got inside. So I don't know if FIFA is going to allow you to do that or not, but that was the Lions.
0: Yeah, David, thank you for that. No, from what I understand, that was the policy. You could take an empty, transparent, clear. I think the same policy as the BC Lions. Yeah, no one's suggesting you can show up and come in with a big vat of liquid, but it's the idea of bringing in an empty, transparent container that you can then fill up with water at the water stations inside the stadium. That's not going to be allowed. These reusable bottles are not going to be allowed inside the stadium for the World Cup games. Thank you for that as well. Let's go to Jeff in Langley. Go ahead.
3: Hey there. I think your first caller is right. Follow the money. You probably find the truth. Perhaps they blew the budget on security. I mean, that's the only way I could see tying water to health and safety to everybody there. I mean, the proceeds that you're selling all your products, is it going to go to pay for security?
0: Maybe. Maybe. Jeff, thank you for that. And certainly, I agree with you. It comes down to money. This is not. Who's believing that this is health and safety for the exact reason? If somebody really wanted to do something with a bottle of water that would put someone's health and safety in question, what's the difference then between a reusable water bottle and a bottle of water that you're buying inside the station? I am curious, though, if they are going to keep the water fountains running. And as I mentioned with my guest before the break, because there will be people who are buying bottles of water, who are buying beverages and those plastic cups, and who will then want to go fill them up with water, especially if it's a hot day and you want to hydrate. If those fountains aren't on, I can't even imagine what the response is going to be. So we will be keeping an eye on that for sure. The phone lines are still open. If you want to call in and join this discussion, please do. We had that other caller talk about this is just the latest in the rules for FIFA. Well, another one has just come out while we've been talking about this. And this will not, I think, impact as many people as the water bottles. This has to do with drones. If you are a drone operator, and I see more and more people at the beaches and in parks flying these small drones. I saw one just the other day. If you are flying a drone in Vancouver during the FIFA World Cup, this is coming from Vancouver Police, saying you can expect airspace restrictions around stadiums, fan zones, and event sites. Drones of any size will not be permitted within the designated no-fly zones around these venues. So you will not be able to fly a drone anywhere around BC Place. I don't think anybody's surprised by that. anywhere around the PNE, Killarney Park, UBC, and the penalties, according to Vancouver Police, significant fines, the seizure of your drone, and possible criminal charges. So that was also put out today by the Vancouver Police Department. Restrictions on anybody flying drones when FIFA is in town. It doesn't say exactly the timeline when this starts and when it ends, although maybe it does on, oh, here it is. So this is from June 11th, so in 6 days, until July 19th. So the entire time span that we've seen as far as the road closures and such as well. So the drone restrictions in place starting up June 11th, and those will go all the way to July 19th. Well, we are going to pause for your news headlines at the top of the hour. Speaking of drones and technology and all of that fun stuff, Canada has unveiled its artificial intelligence strategy. What does this mean for AI moving forward? We'll get into that right after the news.

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15: Five BC mayors are in Edmonton this week with a blunt message for Ottawa. Protect Highway 1 in the West Coast Corridor, or the next big flood won't just cut off our province, it'll cut off Canada. 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
16: Global news at 2 o'clock. Good afternoon. I'm Erin Ubels. Vancouver police are asking for help identifying the people responsible for vandalizing dozens of vehicles over the past week. The incident happened in South Vancouver between Fraser Street and Victoria Drive and between East 45th and East 61st Avenues. And investigators say tires were slashed and cars were keyed and think they may be connected. It's believed there are more victims who have had their vehicles damaged and have not yet reported it to police. If that is you or you have information, contact Vancouver Police. A $40 million donation for Simon Fraser University. It comes from Nature's Path founders, Aaron and Rotana Stevens, to help train the doctors of the future at Stevens Family School of Medicine.
17: What excites us most is the unique vision behind the school. It is not just training physicians in the conventional sense. It is taking a more holistic, open-minded approach to health and healing, bringing together indigenous knowledge, functional medicine, and nutritional approaches that deserve a stronger place in modern care.
6: It's the largest single donation in the university's history. The school will welcome its first class of 48 students in August, becoming the first new medical school in Western Canada in nearly 60 years. BC doctors and the province have agreed to a new four-year labor deal. Global's John Strait reports.
18: The health ministry says the physician main agreement strengthens patient care and ensures doctors are supported. Doctors voted almost 92% in favor of the $1 billion deal. It includes more funding for family doctors providing full scope care in rural and remote communities. Family doctors providing maternity care will benefit from a new dedicated contract rate that'll significantly increase their compensation. And all doctors will be eligible for an increase in after-hours compensation premiums. John Strait, Global News.
6: A heads up for drivers. The George Massey Tunnel will be closed in both directions tonight and Saturday night. The overnight closures run from 10 p.m. to 4:30 a.m. Contractor Main Road will be doing planned maintenance and life safety equipment testing during that time. People looking to get to and from Richmond south of the Fraser will have to use the Alex Fraser Bridge as an alternate route. One of the federal Liberals' flagship affordability measures will land in the bank of accounts of eligible Canadians beginning today. Finance Minister Francois-Philippe Champagne speaking today about the one-time top-up payments for the Canada groceries and essential benefits.
19: This is going to help 12 million Canadians. So it's very substantial, very significant. You're talking about close to $2,000 for a family of four. And what I can say to you, this is part of a suite of measures that we have announced because we know that affordability is top of mind for Canadians.
6: A single adult with no children could get up to $267, and a couple with two kids could receive a maximum of $533. Canadians who meet the income threshold based on their 2024 tax returns will receive the benefit automatically by direct deposit or by mail. Amid the PWHL expansion draft this week, the Vancouver Golden Knights have re-signed star forward Sarah Nurse to a two-year contract. The team announcing the signing Tuesday, making Nurse one of three protected players on the team ahead of the 2026-27 season. The 31-year-old Hamilton native scored Vancouver's first ever goal in its inaugural season last year, finishing with 9 goals and 6 assists despite missing 11 games due to an injury.
20: I definitely think it came with some challenges, but it was so incredibly unique and rewarding. And I didn't really know what to expect coming to Vancouver, but how much the city and the community embraced us. They showed up for us every single game. Our building is absolutely amazing. The games are so much fun. And so I had such a great time here. And I think that we're very excited to continue to build and be pretty great for season two.
6: Nurse is also a three-time Canadian Olympian, winning silver in 2018 and 2026 and gold in 2022. Global News time is 2:04. 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Here's Trish Jewison.
21: Cruiser on scene to a car fire in North Vancouver, eastbound on Highway 1 before Westview Drive. Traffic is down to just a single lane. There's also a crash in Pitt Meadows, eastbound on Lougheed Highway at Old Dudney Trunk Road in the bus lane. And watch out for a stall in Surrey, westbound on Highway 10 before 152nd Street in the right lane. Leon's True North Super Sale is on now. 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I'm Trish Jewison in the CKNW Traffic Center.
22: Good afternoon. I'm Christy Gordon with your Global Sky Tracker weather forecast. It's a cool, wet day out there today. We'll likely see highs reach only 15 degrees today, and a typical daytime high for this time of year is 19. We are expecting the wet weather to continue on and off through the remainder of the day and through the morning hours on Saturday. We still have a chance of showers in the early afternoon hours, but we're hoping for drier conditions by the late afternoon hours. Daytime highs Saturday will be up to about 16 degrees. A touch warmer on Sunday. We are expecting a little bit more sunshine in the mix, especially by the afternoon hours, but we still have a slight chance of showers in the morning. It looks like we're back to wet weather into early next week, though.
6: Outside CKNW in downtown Vancouver, it's 16 degrees. On the markets, the Dow Jones down 695, TSX down 803, Canadian dollar trading at 71.82 cents U.S. Global News time is 2:06. I'm Erin Ubels.
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24: Under our strategy, the government will introduce new legislation, regulations, and standards to protect your data, your privacy, your children. will table consumer privacy legislation that ensures AI systems safeguard children's information from exploitation and harm.
0: That was Prime Minister Mark Carney unveiling Canada's National Artificial Intelligence Strategy. And he talked about the different proposals, what this means, the strategy, the building of large-scale data centers, which has been controversial, to say the least. He talked about restrictions on things like surveillance pricing. And he said five key sectors of the economy would be identified as targets for expanding artificial intelligence adoption. Things like health and life sciences, energy and natural resources, transportation, agriculture, manufacturing. So what exactly does this strategy mean? And why is an AI strategy important? Joining us now is Matt Hatfield, Executive Director at Open Media. Matt, thank you for being with us.
1: Hi there. Thanks for having me.
0: Well, thank you. Why is it important, or do we need, as a country, do we need an AI strategy?
1: I think it's healthy for the government to have a strategy in mind for what many people think is the defining technological change of our time. Certainly different people disagree about how big it is. You know, some people think it's bigger than the cell phone. Some people think it's the biggest technological revolution humanity's ever seen. There's a lot of space in between the cell phone and that. But I think there was some smart ideas in parts of the strategy, but also some significant omissions.
0: I know that the strategy has been, it was just announced yesterday. I know some say, well, it's ambitious. We don't really have a lot of details about what it actually means, though. What do you take from what the Prime Minister announced, from kind of the direction it appears that Canada is going?
1: So this is an adoption strategy. This is a government plan to get everyone in Canada to adopt more AI than we have so far. I think the government is very concerned that Canada is lagging behind on AI adoption. I think we're about 20 out of 24 of states that were measured recently in terms of businesses adopting AI. And so the government is hoping that providing more education to people, more experience working with AI, more information about AI will encourage people to dig in more with adoption. And trust and safety are sort of way stations on the way to adoption in this strategy.
0: What about the issues with AI, though? And a couple of things in there. I mentioned data centers, and we're already seeing people questioning the amount of energy, water, things that data centers use, but also the fact that AI is not perfect. It's still something that's being honed and something that's being developed.
1: Yeah, so there are significant issues there. There's two big planks of upcoming legislation the government is promising, privacy law reform, which we should have in the next few months, and also online harms legislation. Those would address some of the issues. Whether it would address them well, I guess we'll see. But of course, as you mentioned, there's some really big concerns people have that aren't being addressed here. There was big data center protests in Vancouver recently, and the environment is barely mentioned at all in this strategy. And when it is, it's only to say, well, Canada's a cold country, so we think it's a great place for data centers.
0: which okay, sure, but and I guess it depends kind of on where they are too, beyond the environmental aspect of them. I know a lot of people say, well, they're loud and they're not really a welcome addition in a lot of places to communities. Do you think, are we paying enough attention to some of the concerns?
1: Well, the government doesn't seem to want to focus on that. I think they are really focused on attracting investment here. It would have been good for them to see more leadership and more Canadian values on setting strong environmental standards, on making sure that Canada as a country, writ large, isn't just good for data centers, but actually any data centers built in your specific community will meet high environmental standards, won't damage the water table, won't cause sounds that you can't take, that kind of thing.
0: And going back to the AI itself and AI platforms, what are you seeing as far as, so here we have the government with this strategy and wanting more people to adapt to it, or as you said, to adopt these strategies more and more into our daily lives. But what about the AI platforms themselves, in that we've been seeing perhaps a bit of pushback to ChatGPT? We've seen other platforms coming forward. What do you expect that we're going to see kind of on that landscape?
1: So I think both privacy and online harms legislation will touch on that in some way. The government could put some useful regulations on AI use of data. It was a little surprising to see copyright was almost completely unmentioned in this strategy. you know, it is actually true that AI agents in many cases are using people's data without permission. And particularly for journalism, I worry about the impact of that. It's an embattled profession. We do need people out there getting fact-based information in the real world. And if AI agents are just scraping that information and sharing it with their users without any compensation, we're just going to see a lot fewer journalists in the future.
0: So is there any way to stop that from happening?
1: There are ways of doing that, but they require the government to step in. So we do have ways of flagging content as, hey, don't scrape this without having some kind of agreement with this source. Some of the AI agents respect that, others don't. And so if the government stepped in and made it obligatory in some way, I think that would be useful.
0: Are other countries doing this, or have we had examples of other AI strategies that have gone farther than, and again, we don't have all of the details, this was just announced, but do we see other jurisdictions that are doing more of that?
1: Things are a bit in flux. So during the first wave of response to AI, the European Union was quite aggressive in regulating AI and had a comprehensive bill. Canada kind of intentionally at that time positioned ourselves in between the US and the EU in terms of the bill that we developed. Both the EU and US have dropped their regulatory approach quite considerably, and Canada is following suit and dropping our approach, the comprehensiveness as well. But I think there's some pretty important questions around Canadian values that aren't being represented here.
0: What kinds of questions?
1: Just the need to address the environmental concerns of Canadians is top of mind. And digital sovereignty is a key topic in the strategy as well. But Canada's digital sovereignty essentially depends upon the U.S. right now, U.S. platforms, U.S. networks. And so there's more shifts than just change in our AI systems needed to make sure we have a little bit of independence from the U.S. around digital technology.
0: One of the numbers as well that kind of stuck out to me from the AI strategy that the Prime Minister unveiled, it was saying to, and you touched on this, increasing artificial intelligence adoption among businesses from about 12% today to 60% by the year 2034. So not even 10 years from now. What does that actually mean? Do we know what the strategy means when they talk about AI adoption?
1: That's such a broad brush. I mean, hopefully it means intelligent deployments of AI that are actually useful to the business, but it doesn't have to, right? Like, if I'm a small business, I could buy a ChatGPT account tomorrow and say, hey, great, we've adopted AI. It's hard for government to look down from their height and really see what small businesses actually need around this. So hopefully small businesses with the education this will help support will be able to choose approaches that actually make sense to them, which may mean not using AI in some cases.
0: It also talked about adding billions to the economy. And I think the number for jobs was create 250,000 AI-related jobs over 5 years. What about the number of jobs, though, that could potentially be lost? Are we not also looking at, if we're, yes, maybe creating jobs by adopting AI, are we not also, though, going to lose a whole lot?
1: We are. And so the government is making a bet here. They are saying they think AI as a technology will be a substitution technology, that although it will destroy some jobs, it will create a lot of new jobs that we can't even imagine right now, things that weren't possible before AI agents existed. That might be true. We can hope that's true, but we don't know for sure that it is yet.
0: What will you be looking for as far as this strategy rolling out and what's going to be happening with this as it becomes more and more of a reality?
1: So like I said, this is an adoption strategy, and trust and safety are sort of paths to getting there. The key promises the government has made around making AI safe and compatible with Canadian values are in these two bills that are coming up soon, privacy reform and online harms reform. And really the devil will be in the details in each of those pieces of legislation. We'll be looking at both of them very closely.
0: Right, because there's certainly been questions about that legislation also, especially looking at online harms. I mean, are we going into a scenario where when people are using the internet or using AI, is everybody going to have identification? Are we going to have to be proving who we are at all times now?
1: That is a concern. It's possible the government could go too far here. They mixed some good ideas and bad ideas in the last online harms proposal, and we may see the same here.
0: All right. Well, it is certainly looks like a wait and see with the details to come at a later date. Matt Hatfield, appreciate you coming back on the show. Thank you.
1: Always a pleasure.
0: Matt Hatfield is the executive director at Open Media. Again, talking about Canada unveiling its AI strategy and a lot of numbers and a lot of projections, but as I've been seeing in many of the responses to this, questions about the details. What does this strategy actually mean when it comes to the questions about privacy, about online harm, about job losses, about misinformation, about copyright? A lot of questions remaining. Well, we are going to pause there. We'll get you caught up on your Friday afternoon traffic in about 30 seconds. And when we come back, it is time to give away our final pair of tickets. These will get you into an incredible show, 5440, playing at the Commodore Ballroom in October. So you have lots of time to prepare. We have tickets for one of the shows. They're playing October 9th and 10th. You can purchase them through Ticketmaster. We are going to give away our final pair of tickets, playing another trivia game. So call now, 604-280-9898, 604-280-9898, and we will give away those tickets coming up next.

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3: Watch out for a car fire in North Vancouver, eastbound on Highway 1 before Westview Drive, with crews on scene and traffic down to just a single lane. There's also a crash in Pitt Meadows, eastbound on Lougheed Highway at Old Dudney Trunk Road, with crews on scene in the bus lane. And watch out for a stall in Surrey, westbound on Highway 10 before 152nd Street in the right lane. 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Details online. I'm Trish Jewison in the CKNW Traffic Center.
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3: Well, it is time for us to give away a pair of tickets. You are going to win tickets. Someone is going to win tickets to go see 5440, some local rock legends, play one of two shows at the Commodore Ballroom. This is happening on October 9th and 10th. Tickets are on sale through Ticketmaster. We've got one more pair of tickets to give away. Yesterday, the winner was from Tawasin, where the band is also from. Let's see who we have playing for the tickets today. We have Craig in Vancouver. Craig, good afternoon.
12: Good afternoon.
3: How is your day going?
12: Pretty good.
3: All right. All right. Are you big 50? Sorry?
12: I hope I can win.
3: All right. Well, I don't know if you've been playing along, but we've been playing a game called 54 or 40. And I have scoured the Cabela's Bass Pro website and flyers. 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And Craig, you have to tell me, is it on sale? Is it selling for $54 or $40? So are you ready to play?
12: I'm ready.
3: All right, Craig, your question again. Is it $54 or is it $40? Craig, it is the Bass Pro Shops oversized folding chair with cooler. Is that $40 or $54?
12: $54.
3: Wow, you didn't sound very confident there, Craig, but...
13: Woo-hoo! That's right!
12: All right!
3: You said you were hoping you would win, and you got it first shot. I had a whole list of items there. We don't even need them because, Craig, you knew that was $54.
12: Oh, thank you.
3: All right. You don't get the folding chair. You get the tickets to $54.40, which I think is a great prize. But, Craig, have a fantastic time at the show.
12: Thank you very much.
3: You are welcome. All right, Craig, stay on the line and we'll get a bit of information from you. I had so many other items to get to in case the first caller didn't know that. But yes, Craig knew it was $54 within a dollar. That means he is going to be heading out to see 5440 when they play the Commodore Ballroom in October. Going to be a great show. They always put on a great show. So congratulations to everybody who won those tickets. And I always feel bad for people who were waiting on the phone line hoping to win. Hopefully we'll have more tickets to give away, but that was our final pair for this week. Speaking of winning, though, we also have an update on just how much money is in the CKNW Kids Fund 50-50. We're now at $33,650. Think of what you could do with more than $15,000, because that's what you would get if you won the prize right now. There's still quite a bit of time to get those tickets, though. You've still got 1 week, 6 days, 17 hours, and 50 minutes to purchase tickets. You can head on over to our website, cknwkidsfund5050.com, and all of the information is there, brought to us by Sea Lovers Fish and Chips. And it's such a great 50-50 because that money is going to helping kids throughout the province who need things like adaptive equipment and other therapies. So such a great cause. And you get to take home the other half. You could go on a trip, you could remodel part of your house, you could get all new patio furniture. The possibilities are absolutely endless. So right now we are sitting at, $33,650, and that is going to keep climbing all the way up to the draw day, which is going to be, I believe it is on the end of the month that we are going to be drawing the big winner. That's going to be on Mornings with Simi. So stay tuned. That's coming up in a couple of weeks from now. Let's pause there. When we come back, big hype around Oak Ridge Mall opening up. I have not been there yet, but we talked about this on opening day. Huge crowds, people checking out the stores. The general consensus I'm getting from listeners is that it's pretty expensive, but still fun to go there and check it out. Well, I want to go there and check out the timeout food options. But before I do, we are going to get an update on that because it is Friday afternoon. We like to lighten things up on a Friday. When we come back, we'll check in with food and travel writer Bronwyn Lewis coming up right after the news.

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11: Global News at 2:30. Good afternoon. I'm Erin Ubels. Two BC-based entrepreneurs have gifted $40 million to the medical school at Simon Fraser University in Surrey. The school's new name will be the SFU Stevens Family School of Medicine in honor of donors Ratana and Aaron Stevens, founders of the organic food company Nature's Path. Premier David Eby says the donation comes as BC faces a critical shortage of healthcare workers.
12: We know that for our province to be sustainable in terms of our healthcare system, we have to train more people.
11: The medical school will welcome its first cohort of 48 students in August. Penticton RCMP say a criminal investigation is now underway to find out who is responsible for a recent fire that forced a local state of emergency. Mounties say specialized fire investigators are now allowed on the scene to gather evidence. This after a local state of emergency and evacuation order was rescinded on Wednesday. The May 27th fire completely gutted a long-term care home under construction. An on-site crane was also compromised by the fire, and experts had to deem it safe before evacuees could return home. Sources told Global News that just moments before the flames broke out, police were already called to the site over reports of a possible trespassing. Statistics Canada says the economy added a surprise 88,000 jobs in May. The unemployment rate fell 6.6%, down from 6.9% in April. Finance Minister François-Philippe Champagne says the numbers show the Canadian economy is resilient.
13: Obviously, the Canadian economy is going through a fundamental transformation. Canadians understand the complexity and volatility that we're seeing in the world economy. But I've always said that I am very confident in the Canadian economy and Canadian workers, Canadian industry. The numbers this morning have shown that we have added thousands of jobs in May. Unemployment is down. Youth unemployment is down.
11: The federal conservatives have been criticizing the liberals after Stats Canada recently reported two straight quarters of, quote, slight contraction. BC's unemployment rate stayed the same at 6.8%. Summer is on its way, and the BC Coroner Service is urging people to put safety first when taking part in outdoor activities. In particular, the agency says it is investigating upticks in motorcycle deaths and drownings between March and May of this year, compared to the same period last year. It's urging motorcyclists to monitor speeds, use signals, and wear protective gear. To improve water safety, people are advised to wear a life jacket, ensure children are supervised, and avoid alcohol while swimming or boating. As well, hikers are advised to do research ahead of time, inform people about their trip, and avoid going off trail or getting too close to steep edges. Global News Time is 2:33. 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
7: Just one problem on the go right now, but it's kind of a big one. A vehicle fire in North Vancouver causing major delays eastbound on Highway 1 before Westview Drive. The exit lane is actually blocked. Traffic is heavily backed up through that stretch. 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I'm Trish Jewison in the CKNW Traffic Center.
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14: Hi, I'm Christy Gordon with your Global Sky Tracker weather forecast. The pattern over the next little while will remain cool and unsettled. So today, for example, we're expecting highs reaching only 15 degrees. We are expecting rainfall on and off, and we'll continue to see a chance of showers through the morning and early afternoon hours on Saturday. Daytime highs Saturday will be up to about 16 degrees. Now, it should be a little bit brighter and drier in the afternoon Saturday, but we still have a slight chance of showers in the morning on Sunday, with sunshine expected in the afternoon, and it looks like we'll see more rain in the forecast into early next week.
11: Outside CKNW in downtown Vancouver, it's 14 degrees. On the markets, the Dow Jones down 695, TSX down 803. Canadian dollar is trading at 71.82 cents U.S. Global News Time is 2:34. I'm Erin Ubels.
8: Now, the BC Lions Huddle, presented by ableauctions.ca.
15: It's an off day for the BC Lions before they start prepping for next Saturday's game in Regina versus the Saskatchewan Roughriders. It's a rematch of last year's Western Final, a game that the Lions were close to winning but failed to do so, coming up short by a 24-21 margin. Most CFL observers believe that the same two teams will be battling it out for first place in the West. So a BC win in Regina would be huge, as it would put the Lions in the driver's seat for the season series, with the Riders coming out to Vancouver on two occasions this year. A win would also be a harbinger for a good start. Nathan Rourke and company know that they can't go 2-5 out of the gate like they did last year and have aspirations for dome field advantage come November. For the Lions Huddle, I'm Bob the Moj Marjanovic.
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18: Well, it is Friday afternoon, and we always like to lighten things up a little bit on a Friday, and it is time once again to check in with food travel writer and content creator Bronwyn Lewis. Bronwyn, thank you for being with us.
19: Oh, thanks for having me, Jill. Happy to be here.
18: Happy to have you. And I am so glad that you went and dealt with the crowds and the lineups. I'm very excited to go to Oak Ridge Mall and to all of the food offerings, but I'm waiting for things to die down a little bit. But you were there. You were there in the thick of it. And what can you tell us?
19: Well, I have to say, I was very lucky and I got invited to a media preview. So I wasn't in the thick of it as much as I may have been if I had gone on opening day where I saw the lines were crazy.
18: Yes.
19: Although I have good news for you that I have heard from people that the lines have died down somewhat. So I had a friend who visited yesterday and didn't have to wait at all to get into Time Out Market. So if you want to go check out the luxurious new 50,000 square foot food court that has opened at Oak Ridge Mall, I think it's pretty safe to do so. Maybe weekends are still a little bit on the busy side, but yeah, it's a very interesting and exciting development for Vancouver. There are Time Out Markets around the world. This is not the first. The first one, I believe, was opened in Lisbon. And it's a really cool concept because the market itself covers the majority of the costs for the vendors. So the vendors that have moved in, they only have to cover their food costs and their staffing. They don't have to pay rent.
18: Interesting.
19: And they've reached out to some of the best in Vancouver. So you're not going to find like a Subway or a McDonald's at Time Out. There's none of these like big brand international chains. It is only local names. So it's really cool that they've been able to kind of go in and set up there. And some of the restaurants, so for example, Pigeon is in Time Out Market, and they've just done kind of like a mini version of their actual full restaurant concept. It's the same name, a lot of the same menu items. And Lunch Lady has done a similar thing where they're in under Lunch Lady. There are other restaurants who've kind of done a spin on what their original concept was. So Bar Bravo on Fraser Street, they have a location now in Time Out Market, but it's called Barnacle.
18: Ooh.
19: And it has a different menu than what is available at the Bar Bravo on Fraser Street. So it's very interesting to check out in terms of if you want to like hack, skip the line at your favorite restaurant, go to Time Out instead and get your favorite dish. Or if you want to check out some brand new offerings from chefs that in terms of Vancouver, we know their names pretty well, like Dougie's in there from DL Chicken. Rob Feeney is in there with a Feeney burger concept. So yeah, there are 20 vendors and they also have a beautiful outdoor patio space that I think is going to be very nice for people when they're hanging out there in the summer. But I will say, just to note, the price point is a little bit higher at Time Out. You are getting like Bar Bravo's concept Barnacle. They're serving freshly shucked oysters. So that this isn't your average food court food. I've been doing a lot of Richmond food court YouTube filming recently. And yeah, the price point is a little bit different. But as long as you go in with that expectation, I think it's fine and people will be very impressed. The space, as somebody who's like a born and raised Vancouverite of just Oak Ridge Mall in general, I was really impressed. Like I kind of went in a little bit, you know, hardened. I was like, I don't know if I'm going to like this. And yeah, I was pretty blown away. It's definitely worth seeing in person for yourself.
18: All right. So that is the Time Out Market at Oak Ridge. And I'm glad you brought up the price point because I was seeing some of those and you're right. So it's not, don't go in there thinking that it's what you would have seen in other food courts. It's a little bit higher than that, but the whole experience of being at the Time Out Market. Let's move on.
19: Yeah.
18: You today actually seems like a really good day for this. You are craving poutine, but not just any poutine. There are some that are better than others.
19: Yes, and I think I may have found my new favorite in Vancouver at Chez Celine. So Chez Celine is on Fraser Street, and they do an excellent poutine in a very classic, like Montreal style, with very, like, potentially almost to the point of over-fried brown, like caramelized fries, and really great cheese curds. And their poutine is on their brunch menu as well as their dinner menu. So whenever you visit, you're going to be able to add it to what you're getting. So definitely do that. I have been very excited about Chez Celine. I had a really great dinner there recently. They only just celebrated their first birthday. Hmm. Like they've only been open for a year. And they actually, as well as winning 4 awards at the Van Mag Awards, they also just recently won number 10 on the spot of 2026 list of the best new restaurants in Canada. And they were number 60 on the latest annual list of Canada's 100 best restaurants. So they're doing very well. This is a lot of acclaim for them to have garnered in only their first year. So it's very exciting for them. And I love the concept because St. Lawrence is a one-star restaurant in terms of Michelin. And Chasteline is decidedly unpretentious and more sort of casual and humble and dressed down versus St. Lawrence. So it's a really fun way of getting like a delicious meal of high quality Quebecois food, but at a more casual like level. It doesn't feel fussy.
18: All right.
19: Yeah. So that's great.
18: Are there other things on the menu then that you mentioned you can put poutine with the things that you order? Are there other must have things that you've seen and experienced there?
19: Yeah, that's a great question. So for dinner, I would say definitely go for the pork chop for two. That comes with this maple apple cider sauce and like Dijon. And it's like perfectly rendered pork chop. Like it's so juicy and delicious. And that just makes a great side, classic side for that. But if you're going for brunch, definitely get their big, it's the Celine breakfast sandwich. It is a mighty breakfast sandwich. Like it's the kind of thing once you pick it up, you're maybe not going to put it down until you're finished. But yeah, it goes so well with their poutine as well.
18: All right. That sounds fantastic. I've heard about that pork chop for two, people saying that if you eat pork, if you like pork chops, this is the one to have. You want to make time and make room for that one.
19: For sure. Yeah.
18: Yes. Bronwyn, you mentioned the patio at Oak Ridge at the Time Out Market, but it is we're getting fully into patio season. I know you've been checking out some other patios as well. Some that people maybe haven't heard about. What are the top patios you've been looking at?
19: Well, it's hard to believe because the weather's been a little bit all over the place, but I would say we're heading in towards sunnier, warmer weather here. So yeah, it's starting to get to be patio time. I have a few favorites. So I actually just recently got to check out the newly launched Reflections at Hotel Georgia patio. So that's their rooftop patio. And I didn't realize this, but it's newly all season. Like it's covered, so they're able to have it open any time of year. But when the sun comes out and it's beautiful, they can roll back that roof and it just makes it a really beautiful spot to grab, you know, a summer cocktail. They have one called the Over the Moon, which is a white Negroni. So grab yourself a cocktail, have an order of their signature lobster dumplings and sit in the sun. Why not? Another great patio, if you want to be waterside, is the H Tasting Lounge patio. So another hotel that's at the Bayshore, Weston Bayshore. And they have removed their signature domes for this season and made room for their summer patio now. And this season, they always do like a fun seasonal theme. And this year they're doing Trader Vic's. So it's going to be all tiki drinks and like associated kind of like fun 60s, like retro snacks.
18: Oh, fun.
19: So that should be really fun. But there's also two great spots that I love in Gastown. So Bar Tartar is one of those kind of pop-up spaces. They have a fixed menu of their wine offerings. They do like a selection of natural wines. But they also have rotating chefs that come in and pop up. So the food menu is always changing. But they come summer, spill out into the streets of Gastown and have a really lovely like European style outdoor seating there. And just a couple blocks away from them is Oku Itsukaya in Gastown. And they just opened their street side patio as well. So, you know,

0: afternoon traffic in about 30 seconds. And when we come back, well, speaking of restaurants, we've got a great story about a restaurant that is, well, the restaurant business can be difficult. This is one that was built on the love of live music. We'll bring you that story as well as some of the other Friday Forgotten Files right after this. Stay with us.
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3: Watch out for a police incident in Delta eastbound on Highway 17 after Nordell Way in the right lane. And there's a vehicle fire in North Vancouver on Highway 1 eastbound before Westview Drive, blocking the exit lane. 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In the CKNW Traffic Center, I'm Trish Jewison.
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0: Well, just before we sign off on this Friday, wanted to share with you some of the stories that didn't get a whole lot of attention, but are kind of fascinating. The first one has to do with a woman who was driving, I think she was driving home from

0: cancer treatment. And things went sideways, literally sideways, but she was rescued because a state trooper was in the vicinity. Take a listen to, we won't see the body camera, but you can hear how things unfolded.
1: I'm gonna pull you, all right? Come on. Come on, man. Okay. Come on.
2: Okay. Bush says she was driving from Georgia to North Carolina to celebrate finishing radiation treatment for breast cancer when she lost control on a rainy stretch.
3: Oh my goodness, her car flipped 9 times, coming to a rest upside down in flames with Bush trapped inside. And that's when Deputy Daniel Threatt arrived there at the scene.
4: I was just like trying to unlatch my seat button. I couldn't get it open. And all of a sudden I heard a little voice say, ma'am, are you okay? If it wasn't for him, I wouldn't have made it.
0: Wow, absolutely incredible footage there as you hear the intensity as she's being rescued. Well, closer to home, this is a story about a local restaurant and how live music was very much a part of it.
5: Lana Rhimas' all-female punk band 10 Days Late found success in the 90s during a different era for live gigs around Vancouver.
6: Oh, it was amazing and wild, like, we would sell out the railway and make a ton of money. In the 90s, there was way more opportunities to play everywhere, lots of different venues.
5: But for the past 16 years, her downtown restaurant, Lana Lou's, has been a constant for many acts, both established and emerging.
6: It's kind of neat to see that happen when I see young kids playing, because their parents are in attendance. I've seen a lot of kids play their first shows here. I see them in the back saying, I'm so nervous.
5: With 100-person capacity, the all-ages venue has booked countless bands, many returning for several shows.
6: Eddie Dutchman right here. The Bad Beats are here regularly. The Spitfires, they're kind of a legendary punk band.
5: An historic room in a building built in the early 1900s, decorated exactly how you might expect.
6: I put 45 records down, and I've got Honky Tonk Woman, original Stones, Eye of the Tiger, original Survivor. These are all amazing records that I'll never be able to play again.
7: You regret it?
6: I kind of do.
5: As for her playing days, Lana is busier than ever, now in 3 bands, including a recent reunion of 10 Days Late.
6: It was supposed to be a one-off show, and then we just kept getting offered shows. The band's back together, and we just recorded a 7-inch. Playing live is probably the best thing a band can do. That's how you're slowly going to work your way up to getting noticed. Opening a venue is not about making $1 million. It's strictly about passion for music. Being able to offer that is a passion I have.
5: Jay Durant, Global News.
0: All right, making it in the restaurant industry. Well, let's find out now what's coming up next on the Jazz Joe Hall Show. Good afternoon.
8: Good afternoon. We start the program with Abbotsford Mayor Ross Siemens dropping by. He's joined other communities there in Edmonton this week with a blunt message for Ottawa. We're not getting any help from Highway 1 and that entire flooding situation that happened in late December and, of course, a few years ago. We'll talk a little bit about why it's taken so long to get money out of Ottawa.
0: It does seem like it's taken a long time,
8: and it's happened a couple times now, right? Mm-hmm. In a major way, and that's a major trade corridor as well, so we'll talk about that. Ted Field's going to drop by, talk a little bit about the FIFA, from shutting down streets to banning reusable water bottles.
0: Yeah, we talked about that. People are not happy about that.
8: No, they're not. So, FIFA always finds new ways for people to hate them, don't they?
0: Yeah, a safety concern. Okay.
8: Whatever.
0: Sure.
8: This is not an English football. We're not English football fans. Sorry, thank you very much. So we'll talk a little bit about that, and Keith Baldry drops by to talk a little bit about BC politics this week.
0: All right, sounds good. Thank you.
8: Thank you.
0: That is all coming up next. Time for us to sign off on this Friday afternoon. My thanks to our content producer, that is Ben Dooley, and our technical producer, Tim French. Have a great weekend, and we will be back with you right here on Monday.

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1: We'll start with the good news. Cleared the car fire in North Vancouver, eastbound on Highway 1 before Westview Drive in the exit lane, so it's just leftover volume through there now. Watch out for a police incident in Delta, eastbound on Highway 17 after Nordell Way in the right lane, and cruiser unseen to a crash in Surrey, eastbound on 88th Avenue at King George Boulevard. 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
13: 5 BC mayors are in Edmonton this week with a blunt message for Ottawa. Protect Highway 1 in the West Coast Corridor, or the next big flood won't just cut off our province, it'll cut off Canada. That's next on the Jazz Joe Hall Show at 3 p.m. right here on 730 CKNW.
1: Global News at 3 o'clock. Good afternoon. I'm Erin Ubels. We're getting our first look at Vancouver's newest entertainment venue as it opens its doors for the first time. As Daria Zargar reports, construction of the Freedom Mobile Arch at the P&E finished just in time to host its inaugural concert tonight and the official FIFA World Cup watch parties starting next week.
14: You can probably hear the music behind me. The amphitheater is set to be a major venue with the capacity to hold up to 10,000 people. Organizers say the celebration tonight will feature more than 200 performers. Canadian music icons Jan Arden and Colin James will headline. During the World Cup, the amphitheater will host live match broadcasts, live music, and entertainment as part of the FIFA Fan Festival. Here's PNE spokesperson Laura Balance.
15: With how beautiful it is, with the setting of the North Shore Mountains and Burrard Inlet in the background and a roller coaster in the foreground, I think it will be the venue that people for generations, you know, from now will talk about with those great iconic venues across North America.
14: The price tag for this covered open air venue skyrocketed during construction. Its original budget in 2023 was $64.8 million. That price tripled to an estimated $183 million. Daria Sargar, Global News.
16: Doctors of BC members have voted to ratify a new four-year agreement with the province. More than 4,000 eligible doctors voted, and more than 91% of those support the new physician main agreement. The contract increases funding for family doctors in rural and remote communities. It also increases the compensation in a number of areas, including family doctors providing maternity care and those working in specialty like pediatrics and psychiatric. The new contract also adds a new premium for elective surgeries scheduled on evenings, weekends, and stat holidays. With the clock ticking down on a July 1st review deadline for the Canada-United States-Mexico agreement, Canada's top business leaders are weighing in. Canadian press reporter Christopher Reynolds explains what some of them want.
17: On the other side of the debate on negotiating strategy within the country's business community sit small businesses and some tech companies who say, look, the longer we draw this out, these negotiations, the more leverage Canada gains because pressure is building on U.S. President Donald Trump to sign a deal.
16: On Tuesday, Canada-U.S. Trade Minister Dominic LeBlanc sat down with his American counterpart in Washington a day after sending a letter to the U.S. and Mexico recommending the three countries renew the trade agreement. Tree fruit growers in Vernon say entire orchards could be lost if agriculture watering restrictions are not amended. The BC Tree Fruit Growers Association says it's received a flood of calls from concerned farmers over the regional district of North Okanagan's Stage 3 water restrictions. That includes a mandated 70% water use reduction for agricultural properties within the Greater Vernon Water Service Area. Association President Deep Brar says no farmers were consulted before the decision was made, and the results will be devastating.
18: And we're looking at about $250 to $300 million in economic loss with this reduction, because without water, you can't grow a tree. I understand that certain crops can come back the next year, but if a tree dies, we have to plant a new one, and then it takes another 6 years for that to produce for us.
16: The Greater Vernon area has about 2,100 acres of apple and cherry orchards. The BC Fruit Growers Association says farmers have already invested heavily in water-conserving technology. It is asking the regional district and province to come to the table immediately in hopes of getting an exemption. Global News Time is 3:04. Now the latest, CKNW traffic with Trish Jewison.
1: Cleared a car fire in North Vancouver eastbound on Highway 1 before Westview Drive, so it's just leftover volume through there now. Watch out for a police incident in Delta eastbound on Highway 17 after Nordell in the right lane, and there's a crash in Surrey eastbound on 88th Avenue at King George Boulevard with crews on scene. Leon's True North Super Sale is on now. 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I'm Trish Jewison in the CKNW Traffic Center.
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19: Good afternoon. I'm Christy Gordon with your Global Sky Tracker weather forecast. We're certainly seeing periods of rain across the region right now, and it's quite cool out there. We're up to only about 15, 16 degrees. As we head into tomorrow, we're going to continue with this chance of showers through the morning and early afternoon hours. But late afternoon, we will start to see conditions dry out, and we are expecting some breaks of blue sky. Daytime highs will be up to about 16 degrees. Now, Sunday, we still have a bit of cloud cover and a slight chance of showers in the morning, but we are expecting seeing more sunshine in the afternoon on Sunday, and we'll likely see highs up to 18 degrees.
20: Thank you, Christy. Outside CKW in downtown Vancouver, it's 14 degrees. On the markets, the Dow Jones down 695, TSX down 803. The Canadian dollar is trading at 71.82 cents U.S. Global News Time is 3:06. I'm Erin Ubels.
21: What's going on?
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28: This is What's Going On. The Jazz Joe Hall Show begins right now on 730 CKNW.
29: It's Friday, June 5th. Welcome to the Jazz Joe Hall Show. Thanks for joining us. Hope you're well. Let's get to it, folks. Five BC mayors are at the Federation of Canadian Municipalities Conference in Edmonton this week, and they're not there just to shake hands and collect some business cards. They want Ottawa to treat flood mitigation along Highway 1 and BC's West Coast Corridor as a nation-building priority in the same conversation as pipelines, ports, and coast-to-coast trade. Abbotsford, Chilliwack, Hope, Merritt, and Princeton have formed the West Coast Corridor Corridor Resiliency Partnership, and the stakes are very real. In 2021, the atmospheric river that devastated the Fraser Valley shut down the Trans-Canada and the Coquihalla for weeks. Highway 8 was closed for nearly a full year. Chilliwack was essentially an island, and of course, in December of last year, it happened again. The Nooksack River overflowed, Highway 1 flooded, nearly 500 properties went under evacuation order. Now, Ottawa has already rejected funding requests from three of these municipalities in 2024. 4 years after the worst flood disaster in BC history, the mayors say nothing meaningful has been built. Well, joining us now to talk about the issue is Ross Siemens, the mayor of Abbotsford. Ross, thank you so much for your time.
30: Well, thanks for having me.
29: Well, you're in Edmonton this week. Walk me through who you're speaking to and what's your elevator pitch to Ottawa, public servants and elected officials.
30: Yeah, so we're here doing the full court press. So Minister Dominic LeBlanc was here today, Gregor Robertson and Minister Eleanor Oleszewski. We had a meeting yesterday with CN and the Port of Vancouver to gain their support. And basically what we're doing is accelerating or amplifying our voice on how important this corridor is to national trade. There's $65 billion, and those numbers are a few years old. It's only increased. But there's $65 billion worth of trade on that corridor, $3.8 billion of agriculture coming out of Abbotsford, and 60% of our eggs, 50% of the dairy that for all of British Columbia are in Abbotsford. And then, of course, you have the natural gas pipelines, oil pipelines, the hydro transmission line. So this is a trade corridor, an energy corridor, and food sovereignty for our country, food security. When we heard the Prime Minister speak about the nation building issues, nation building also means that you need to protect what you already have and build on that. And so we're here doing the full court press to really amplify that voice and how important this is.
29: Now, just a few months ago in December of 2025, you said enough is enough and you blasted Ottawa for not doing much in regards to this issue, just as your community was once again dealing with flooding issues. Why has it taken this long? Like, what is the foot dragging here? Is it not speaking to the right elected officials? I'm trying to understand. With a significant national story like this, we all know what the issues are, what the problems are. Not only did it happen in 2021, but it happened again in 2025, which is a reminder for us to get on with it and spend the dollars that need to be spent. So why is there such a delay in getting the dollars to build these big projects that are required?
30: Well, I think, the challenge is we are in, quite frankly, in political terms, we're in opposition territory. And so I'm not sure... you're hoping this isn't a political decision, but we've got a good working relationship. We've got a new prime minister and a new cabinet in place. Minister Oshleski is new. Minister Robertson is new. The prime minister is just a year in. And so it does take a while for us to build those relationships. But I think we have a much more receptive ear. The federal government has signed on. And they are at the table now and taking part in those meetings. We are working diligently behind the scenes to ensure that we're ready for these grant opportunities. But I guess our main challenge right now is this should be a direct fund. We should not have to beg for money for infrastructure, to protect infrastructure that is federally owned, federally regulated, mm-hmm. and is actually vital to the national economy. So that's what we're saying. You know, we appreciate the grant opportunities, but this should be a direct fund.
29: How much money does your community need, and what specifically would you do with those dollars to deal with to flooding?
30: Well, we're going to be north of $1.5 billion realistically. Realistically, we're going to have to, when that water comes from the U.S., it's not a matter of if, but when. And we need to move it through quicker. We need to have more, better storage areas. And then we have to have a much larger pumping system that will get that water through. So that it doesn't do the damage to that infrastructure and to those farms over a long period of time. So we're trying to, really articulate how important it is, even for that freeway. And once that's closed, and if there was damage done to the natural gas pipeline or the oil pipeline, the catastrophic environmental challenges would be, billions of dollars to clean up. And so we're really just again looking for probably north of $1.5 billion, and this is going to take the better part of 4, 5, 6 years. If we had the funding in place today, it's going to take that long to get this all worked out. So we need to better protect the farms on the west side in the meantime. So there's a number of moving pieces to this.
29: And will it require the purchase of some properties that perhaps you can't protect? And it's not just your community. I mean, that's probably a longer term conversation that many communities will have to have. You have properties that perhaps were approved decades ago in regards to subdivisions and farms perhaps as well that today we wouldn't approve in regards to getting built. Would that require the purchase of some properties just to say, look, that people shouldn't be living in these low-lying areas?
30: That's to be determined. I mean, farming can operates on low-lying areas all over. The standards for the newer buildings are built higher. And there's ways through berms and things like that to protect buildings. And so really, that's to be determined, and those discussions will be had. But we need a commitment because, to just even design, to do the hydraulic modeling as to where the best place for the pump is and how much it's going to get pumped and where water needs to be stored. Those are all engineering questions that take time. And we need a funding commitment because, takes hundreds of thousands of dollars. In some cases, in the case of the pump station, it will take millions of dollars just to do the design and engineering work. And without a commitment for funding, it's a real challenge. So it's a fairly intricate system that we have at play here.
29: Can you sort of articulate for us what you're hearing from your communities? I mean, farmers have had to go through this in 2021 and the 500 evacuation orders in 2025 of December when Highway 1 flooded. I mean, for your community, some residents have had to do this twice already in 4 years. I mean, what kind of stories are you hearing from them? It's got to be tremendously stressful and challenging for them every sort of winter season when we get heavy rains. Will this be the year again? It must be quite emotional for farmers already.
30: Well, I mean, we're talking about, 3, 4, 5 generations of farmers out there. They've put their blood, sweat, and tears into this land to grow the food that feeds our province and beyond. And these are expensive operations. When you take a look at the dairy operations with all the computerization and the feed and the poultry operations, I mean, hundreds of thousands of birds. So the investments that they need some certainty, because when they go to the bank, and if they've got this risk hanging over their head, how do they invest in their futures? They want to pass it on to the next generation. These people are dedicated and to doing their, this isn't just a job. This is a lifestyle. And these families, to think about their futures, it's a real challenge. And we need some answers sooner as opposed to later, because these folks have, they have nowhere else to go. There's no other arable land that can give you the types of yields that this land out on Sumas Prairie gives. And so, there's a lot at stake. But these folks, I mean, there's PTSD every time it rains. And how do they explain that to their kids? How do they, the pressures you already have in farming, the amount of work and dedication that it takes, and then you have this stress on top of it. It's just, it's very frustrating and something that the council takes very seriously.
29: When do you need that? And when would that commitment come? Is it waiting for the next budget, when the next federal budget comes next year? Or is it something you're looking for a commitment sooner than that?
30: Well, we're working very closely with the ministers, and I think, we're hoping that we can get a commitment sooner as opposed to later, because once we have that commitment in place, then we can start some planning and can give some certainty and some, at least a glimmer of hope that there's help on the way to those farmers that desperately need some answers.
29: Ross Siemens, thank you so much for your time today. Really appreciate it.
30: I appreciate the opportunity. Thank you.
29: All right. That is Ross Siemens, Mayor of Abbotsford, talking to us from Edmonton today, where mayors are meeting there at the Federation of Canadian Municipalities. And mayors from Abbotsford, Chilliwack, Hope, Merritt, and Princeton have formed the West Coast Corridor Resiliency Partnership, lobbying very hard in regards to getting extra funding, significant amount of funding, to deal with the flooding that occurred in 2021 and 2025, but certainly preparing for any future flash flooding as well. Of course, the impact on that community and the farming community was significant, not only just moving goods through the Trans-Canada Highway, which was shut down as well. All right, coming up next, we're going to talk a little bit about David Eby and his comments about Carolyn Findlay, the new BC Conservative leadership winner. It's just been a week, actually, and already Premier Eby has been pretty aggressive about his comments. We'll talk a little bit about this, but first this.

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2: All right, let's check the roads right now with Trish Jewison.
3: Watch out for a police incident in Delta, eastbound on Highway 17 after Nordell in the right lane, and cruiser on scene to a crash in Surrey, eastbound on 88th Avenue at King George Boulevard. 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
1: All right, welcome back to the show. Well, CKNW and Combined Comfort Systems are giving away a Mitsubishi ductless cold climate heat pump plus installation. This prize package is worth up to $9,000, and you'll have four chances a day to qualify. Congratulations to Shaheem from Surrey, who is caller number 7 and has been entered into the draw to win the grand prize. If you didn't get through this time, try again on Monday with the Mornings with Simi. CKNW's qualifying four people a day from now until June 26th. The winner will be announced June 29th on Mornings with Simi. I also want to remind you, if you missed the discussion or joined us halfway on this program, you can catch up by downloading the Jazz Joe Hall Show podcast, which is available on Spotify, Apple, wherever you get your podcast. The entire show is usually uploaded by about 6:30 or so. We have individual segments as well. You can also stream CKNW on iHeartRadio. 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Well, Keith Baldry is going to drop by at 4 o'clock. We're going to talk a little bit about the new Conservative Party leader, Carrie Lynn Findlay. In fact, she's in Alberta today, to our understanding. She's attending a fundraiser for Danielle Smith, the leader of the Premier of Alberta, of course. And already there's a lot of folks going, what are you doing over there? There's some folks who don't like Ms. Smith that much in regards to pushing a pipeline through British Columbia and, of course, pushing for separatism as well. But this is a proudly Conservative Party, not the Coalition Party. And there's a lot of folks, of course, who are going to start challenging that assertion, of course. And today, Premier David Eby was speaking at Simon Fraser University, and he called out Carrie Lynn Findlay's lack of response to MLA Jordan Keeley, who, of course, being charged with sexual assault, one count of sexual assault. That, of course, that case has not yet been tested in court. He also talked a little bit about her supposed support for an independent Alberta. Let's take a listen.
2: My concern about Ms. Findlay's introduction of herself to British Columbians as the BC Conservatives is that she is hiding from explaining what her position is on a person that she praised from the stage repeatedly, Jordan Keeley, while she said that people accused of serious crimes should be locked up. But more than that, the divisive politics of the separatist proponents in Alberta, the fact that Ms. Findlay is not only not denouncing that and standing for United Canada, but instead saying that she is ready and willing to trade with an independent Alberta at a time when the vast majority of Canadians say, please don't do this, shows where her values are, which are completely out of step with those of British Columbians who support a United Canada. Those kinds of divisive politics are not welcome here. One of the first sort of key things the new leader is going to do to really let British Columbians know what she stands for. Is it going to be what seat she's going to run in? Is it a new policy announcement? Is it troublingly welcoming Jordan Keeley and Tara Armstrong back in the caucus? Turned out to be none of those things. The first policy announcement was that the new leader of the Conservatives, Carrie Lynn Findlay, will economically support an independent Alberta. Her first major event as leader of the opposition is to travel to Calgary to attend Danielle Smith's partisan fundraiser in that city. I don't know what it's going to take for the BC Conservatives to stand up for Canada, to stand up for British Columbians. But certainly if this is Ms. Findlay's approach to policy, then that's an election campaign that I'm certainly ready to run.
1: That is Premier David Eby earlier today. You can already tell what the conversation is going to be like for the fall legislative session already. But Keith Baldry drops by at 4 o'clock. We'll talk a little bit about where the center-right is headed in our province. But coming up next, the BC Lions open their season Saturday. No home games for a few weeks. Plus, we'll talk a little bit about their brand-new training facility. And yes, fresh new uniforms. Lions president Dwayne Veeno joins us next.

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18: Global News at 3:30. Good afternoon. I'm Erin Ubills. The BC Conservative Party gaining momentum and pulling out ahead of the NDP, according to the latest poll. The Léger survey has support for the Conservative Party of BC sitting at 45%. That's up 5% from April. And the BC NDP sitting at 41%, down 3. The BC Greens also at 8%, down 2 in the last 2 months. Here's Andrew Enns with Léger.
19: It's the first time we've seen him ahead with a 4-point lead, not a massive lead, but they've certainly, I would suggest, have sort of picked up a bit on the momentum side, and we'll see what this new leader can do with that now going forward.
18: Carrie Lynn Findlay was elected as the party's new leader on Saturday. The poll also shows 26% of people asked were very or somewhat familiar with her. 28% only know her of her name, and 43% have never heard of her. The poll interviewed 1,002 British Columbians. Some downtown Vancouver neighborhoods with what some may think have questionable merits as tourist attractions are rebranding themselves for the FIFA World Cup. Global's Tim Perry reports.
20: A collaboration between the Gastown and Hastings Crossing Business Improvement Associations is promoting parts of the neighborhoods as Canada's first Mexican barrio and highlighting a number of eateries and cultural spaces. The business owner behind the program, Rafael Trujillo of Nahual Cannabis, says he came up with the idea when he noticed more Mexican businesses coming into the area.
1: And now, since we've been working here as a community, this has been amazing. We bring in a lot of economy, a lot of clientele. If you come mostly weekends, you can see that these streets are alive.
20: The Hastings Crossing Business Improvement Association says a lot of Mexican business owners are locating in the neighborhood because of affordable rents and the shift in demographics among Latin and Mexican people in Vancouver. Tim Perry, Global News.
18: A reminder now for boaters around BC ferries to stay away after a concerning video was posted to social media. Global's Kylie Stanton reports.
7: The video shows a motorboat riding in the wake of a BC ferry, catching air, then speeding away. The driver of the boat hasn't been identified, but the ferry's union says getting too close to the vessel puts everyone at risk. Captain Chris Klassen.
21: So in a worst case scenario for a situation like this, if they did hit the stern of the vessel, we'd have to reduce speed and then we'd have to make arrangements so we could launch the rescue boat. And that is not a simple task, right? And it's unnecessary risk because it's a situation that was created out of a foolhardy action.
7: This isn't the first time a stunt near a ferry vessel has gained traction online. Nearly a year ago, another dangerous moment was captured on video showing someone ducking under a ferry while riding a Sea-Doo, prompting an RCMP investigation. Kylie Stanton, Global News.
18: 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Now the latest CKNW traffic with Trish Jewison.
22: Crews are on scene to a crash in Vancouver, southbound on Knight Street at 59th Avenue in the right lane. Watch out for a collision in New Westminster on 20th Street and 8th Avenue. And there's a stalled semi in Surrey on Highway 17 westbound before the Stalawasam Bridge in the right lane. 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I'm Trish Jewison in the CKNW Traffic Center.
23: Hi, I'm Christy Gordon with your Global Sky Tracker weather forecast. We are expecting the rainfall to continue on and off today and right into the morning hours tomorrow. In the afternoon, we'll start to see a drying trend and we are expecting some breaks of blue sky, but it will remain mainly cloudy and overall cool and wet through the morning hours. We'll be up to about 16 degrees though in the afternoon. Sunday, I'm expecting more sunshine, although we will still see a fair amount of cloud in the morning with a slight chance of showers, but mainly sunny through the afternoon hours with a high of 18 degrees. As we look into next week, though, it does look like we're back to wet weather, at least by the latter part of the day on Monday and into our Tuesday and Wednesday also.
18: Thank you, Christy. Outside CKNW in downtown Vancouver, it's 16 degrees. On the markets, the Dow Jones down 695, TSX down 803. The Canadian dollar is trading at 71.82 cents U.S.
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27: All right, welcome back to the show. BC Lions kick off their 2026 season Saturday, June 13th in Regina against the Rough Riders, and they won't play a home game at BC Place until July 25th, thanks to the FIFA World Cup taking over BC Place. In the meantime, they're taking the show on the road, playing home games in Kelowna. They actually had a preseason game as well in Langford. Now, off the field, the Lions have gutted and rebuilt their Surrey training facility from the studs up and just dropped a brand new silver and white Pacific Frost away jersey. Joining me now to talk about the season is Duane Vino, president of the BC Lions. He joins us now. Hello, Duane. Good to see you.
28: Good to see you, Jazz. Feels good to be back.
27: Good to have you back. Yeah. I enjoy our conversations. Lots to talk about. Let's first just talk a little bit about you're going to be away for a little while. By away, I mean your home games are going to be in Kelowna, a couple of them. You're starting the season in Regina. Some would view that as, did you view that as a disruption or as an opportunity here?
28: I would say it's an opportunity.
0: we knew FIFA was coming for a long time, and so we put the plans in place to create this product called Touchdown Kelowna, where we're playing two games in Kelowna and having a 9-day festival in the middle that's turned out to be just tremendous success. And the sales are good. The grandstands are essentially sold out for both games. We've increased our capacity for our party zone. We've increased our capacity a little bit on one of the games for a VIP section. So sales are really, really good, and the whole community sort of rallied on this festival that we're having in the middle. So we look, when you first look at it, you go, oh, what are we going to do? But once we figured out our plan and created this product called Touchdown Kelowna, it's taken off, and it's really helped us sort of do things in a marketplace where we haven't been for a while. And we always say that we're, BC's team, we're the BC Lions. So we get around the province, and that's what enables us to do. So it's been a huge success so far.
27: Where are you playing?
0: Apple Bowl. And, you're looking at me. If the viewers,
27: if the
0: listeners could see, they would see the look on your face. But,
27: just thinking seating capacity.
0: Yeah, it currently only has 2,300, I believe, or 2,000 seats, and we're turning it into 2,000. So we're bringing in the bleachers. We're bringing in all the infrastructure, from food and beverage to portable potties to the gates to just everything. All the infrastructure is temporary build out, and that's part of the fun. Is you're going to be in an environment that the most people that have ever been there is probably 2,000, and we're bringing it up to 20.
27: Okay, well, 20,000.
0: 20,000
27: from two, and
0: yeah.
27: Sold out.
0: Yeah. Yeah.
27: And it's a 9-day, that's actually pretty amazing for a festival as well. You got that whole 9 days in the build out, two full games at the whole community.
0: Yeah, it's interesting. It's interesting, right? Because Canada Day falls on the July the 1st, right in the middle the Wednesday. So people will say, we're going to, on Canada Day, we're coming to your game. I'm like, which one? Because it really falls over two weekends.
27: That's great. Let's talk a little bit about your training facility out there in Surrey. I know for many years, our sports guys over at Global BC always traveling there. And we've talked about the state of that training facility over the years. You've decided as a team to just, it's time for the big reno.
0: Yeah. We just unveiled it this week to our players on Tuesday morning, and we've been working on it for a while, actually, a couple of years. And our owner, Amar Dorman, our old building, our old facility was really dated. It's been around a long time. It had multiple layers of paint. You sort of imagine what I'm talking about. And he finally just said, Dwayne, it's time. We have to do something here. So we literally gutted it to the studs, rebuilt it, brought down some walls, and it's really modernized right now. It's really, we've opened it up. There's the kitchens right in the middle of the room, and we have a new, athletic therapy area, new hot tubs, and just everything about it is brand new. And the guys got to see it on Tuesday, and it's getting some pretty rave reviews from our players.
27: And that property you lease in the city of Surrey?
0: Correct. Yeah, it's a lease agreement there. So that was one of the things that was holding us back a little bit. It's been pretty well talked about that the city of Surrey is looking at potentially building a new 10,000 seat arena in the area, and one of the potential sites is where we are. So, it was sort of waiting to see what's happening and not happening, and that's when Amar finally just said, let's just do it. I don't want to be here 5 years down the road and still haven't been able to improve our facilities for our players. So we decided to do it, and we'll wait and see what happens. And if we move, we move. But for right now, we've got a good facility for our team.
27: And for teams in a modern sports environment, the healthcare that is required, the recuperation, the exercise, the nutrition. I mean, those facilities, when I look at them now, whether for hockey or for basketball or football, they're world class now, are they not?
0: Yeah, absolutely. And we were, because of the facilities, we weren't really, we can do better. That's sort of what our owner said to us. We need to do better. And we weren't up to snuff, if you will, on nutrition. And we, just everything what you just stated, we're just a little bit of below the the line, if you will. So right now we're working every day. We're trying to get better every day and improve our nutrition, improve our facilities, everything about it, from our doctors to our athletic therapies to just everything. And again, we wanted to make it very comfortable. So the players, you know, some of these guys, that's their home away from home. They're not from the market. Mm-hmm. And they spend a lot of time in that room. And it's an opportunity to just feel comfortable and have a good, safe place.
27: Mm-hmm. All right, let's talk about the other big announcement, of course. That's you have a new Pacific Frost jersey you've introduced, a silver helmet, white jersey, silver pants, a nod to the 94 and 2000 Grey Cup championship eras. Why the desire or need to change the look?
0: You know, we had a couple of new uniforms a couple of years ago. We went sort of that whole black look for our home jersey, and we had the fog on the away, and you know, we weren't necessarily 100% happy with the away jersey. So we, you know, took advantage of an opportunity that we could change it up. And we used to always only wear black helmets with our jerseys. And this time we added this silver helmet as well. So it's a bit of the nod to the past, but it's also very clean and slick and very sort of a simple look, but very effective. And we've been getting huge feedback about what it's all going to look like. And it's got that orange just pops out of it as well, where the silver numbers have an orange border on it, and we're very happy with them.
27: Yeah, I opened up the email the other day when you folks sent them out, and right away I loved it.
0: Yeah,
27: I think they look really, really slick. And,
0: well, thank you.
27: And they're really good. Now, Nathan Moore put up historically good numbers last season, most passing yards, completions, and 300-yard games ever by a Canadian quarterback. Walk me through what the team looks like this year and how you're feeling about that.
0: Yeah, you know, the team, the goal coming out of last year, as you know, and we've talked about, we came, you know, we're 11 seconds away from going to the Grey Cup. So, you know, we're right there, and it was, you know, our team, our GM and our VP of football ops and just everybody, we wanted to keep our team together. We you know, there was no need to make any sort of wholesale changes. We were just right there, and we went through the off season and got most of our players re-signed and our free agents signed, and we picked up a few good signings in the off season, like Darnell Sankey and a new linebacker out of Montreal and Sales out of Hamilton, and so we feel very strong, and that was done way before sort of free agency hit. And then we've had a very good draft. We drafted a couple new Canadian receivers that looked very well in preseason. So we're happy with where we are, but you just never know till you hit that field. But we're hungry to get going, really. And if Buck Pierce was in here right now, he said he wishes he's playing today, and we didn't have a bye in the first week, but we had to have a bye because of our, you know, everything going on with our stadium and not being able to get in. So that's sort of why that hit.
27: I know the answer is you can't, but there's no chance you can keep the grass field, once FIFA leaves.
0: No. You know, we wanted to. We asked. We talked to the stadium, and they we wanted to try to keep it, but and you know, Amar, bless his heart, he said, "I'll even pay for it. Like I'll pay to keep it up and running." And but no, it's they can't guarantee it'll survive, right?
27: Like, okay,
0: and it's you know, it's still inside. It's an inside venue with real grass, so there's no guarantees there. So
27: I guess when you have a rock concert or something like that, some people step in.
0: Yeah, you know, so it would have been fun, but it's not going to happen.
27: Well, I see the new stadiums today where they have the grass is literally on a tray, and they can move the tray out for other venues, and they move the tray of grass right back in.
0: Yeah, and some of them have multiple trays of grass, so they have some outside growing and staying healthy, and then they move them out and they take the ones that just got beat up a little bit and put them outside, and so it's a bit of a rotation, you know, like a conveyor belt system.
27: Wow. Yeah. You can't do that. You need more land in Vancouver.
0: Exactly.
27: That's a lot. Yeah. Well, we are looking forward to this season. New uniform, new training center, a very good team coming back from last year. I look forward to our conversation as well. Good to see you again.
0: Yeah, today. Thanks, Jazz. Good to be back.
27: All right. That is Dwayne. Maureen Vino, president of the BC Lions. All right, let's jump from football to basketball. This week, we're giving away a four-pack of tickets to see the Vancouver Bandits take on the Brampton Honey Badgers Saturday, June 20th on the Envision Financial Court at Langley Event Center. To win, we're going to ask you a fun skill-testing math question. You get it right, guess what? You're winning a four-pack of tickets to see the Vancouver Bandits play. 604-280-9898. That's 604-280-9898. Star 9898 on your cell phone. Your calls next.

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2: Let's get a live look at the roads with Trish Jewison.
3: Crews are on scene to a crash in Abbotsford eastbound on Highway 1 just before Mount Lehman in the left lane. And there's a stalled semi in Surrey westbound on Highway 17 before the Stalawasan Bridge in the right lane. 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I'm Trish Jewison in the CKNW Traffic Center.
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1: Welcome back to the show. This week, we're giving away a four-pack of tickets to see the Vancouver Bandits take on the Brampton Honey Badgers Saturday, June 20th on the Envision Financial Court at Langley Event Center. We got a question for you. Pretty easy skill testing math question. If you get it right, guess what? You're going to go to the game. Joining me now is Heather from Langley.

0: Heather, how are you? Hi, Heather. Hello, Heather. Oh, looks like we lost Heather. All right, we'll wait to get her back on. Just want to remind you as well that we'll be joined by Energy Minister Adrian Dix, who will be dropping by at 4:30, part of our Energy Future series. We're going to talk to him about just the two solitudes, as I like to call it. You've got Ottawa's view of energy development, especially oil pipelines, and of course, our version, which includes a lot of wind and solar. So we'll talk a little bit about how those two worlds work together, because we are going to have continued conversations about oil pipelines with Alberta. So he'll be dropping by at 4:30. Let's get back to Heather. Heather, how are you?
1: I'm good, thank you.
0: Oh, we lost you there for a second.
1: I don't know what's going on yet.
0: Not to worry. It's Friday. Now, do you follow the NBA at all?
1: Honestly, not really.
0: Okay.
1: Now,
0: do you,
1: I can do math, hopefully.
0: Okay. Well, we talked yesterday about Victor Wembanyama. He's 7'4" tall. We want to ask you, how many Victor Wembanyamas would you need to stack in order to match the two Gilmore Place Towers, the Gilmore Place Tower in Brentwood, which is currently the tallest tower in BC. It stands at 708 feet. Would it be 96 Wembies or B, 97 Wembies? A or B?
1: What did you say, 96 or 98?
0: 96 or 97. A is 96, oh. B is 97.
1: Oh, okay. I'll go with A.
0: Final answer?
1: Yes.
0: Oh, my God.
1: Oh, darn it.
0: I'm so sorry, Heather. But guess what? We're in a given mood here. It's a Friday. Congratulations to you. You can take the tickets. You won a four-pack of tickets to the Vancouver Bandits when they take on the Brampton Honey Badgers Saturday, June 20th, on the Envision Financial Court at Langley Event Center. For tickets and game info, check out thebandits.ca. Congratulations to you, Heather. Thank you for your patience. I know you got
1: to... Yeah, no, thank you.
0: All right.
1: Appreciate it. Okay.
0: Not a problem. You got kicked off a couple times there. We had some gremlins on the phone. Please take the tickets. Have fun. It is a lot of fun, by the way. Watch the Bandits play there. I also want to remind you, of course, FIFA World Cup coming to Vancouver very, very shortly. And of course, the first game is going to be next Saturday. And we're going to talk a little bit about some of the challenges ahead for us. Some of it pretty good. I know some people have been complaining about not being able to use reusable water bottles at these events. And that's a constant complaint, not just here in Vancouver, but other host cities are going to be shutting down Granville Street, a good chunk of it, in regards to festivals and letting people be out and about. And of course, a good broader conversation about costs as well. Ted Field's going to drop by at 5 o'clock. We're also going to be talking to, as I said, Energy Minister Adrian Dix is going to drop by at 4:30 for our series, Our Energy Future. But coming up next, a new poll shows the BC Conservatives have pulled ahead of the NDP for the first time since the last election, and Carrie-Lynne Findlay has been leader for less than a week. Keith Baldry joins us next.

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3: Crews are on scene to a collision in Vancouver, southbound on Knight Street at 59th Avenue in the right lane. Watch out for a stalled semi in Surrey, westbound on Highway 17 before the Stalawasam Bridge in the right lane. And crews are on scene to a crash in Abbotsford, eastbound on Highway 1 before Mount Lehman in the left lane. 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In the CKNW Traffic Center, I'm Trish Jewison.
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16: Global News at 4 o'clock. Good afternoon. I'm Erin Ubels.
17: Vancouver police are on the lookout for the person or people responsible for deliberately damaging more than a dozen vehicles in South Vancouver. The VPD says the incidents occurred between Fraser Street and Victoria Drive, between East 45th and East 61st Avenues over the past week. Several vehicles were keyed and had their tires slashed. Investigators believe these acts may be related. Constable Megan Louie says that there are likely more victims and are asking those who may have been impacted to reach out.
18: It's on partials of the sides for the keying, and then for the tires, it's punctures to some of the tires, not all of the tires. So sometimes the owners don't realize until they're about heading to work, and that's why there's been some delay in reporting. The earliest incident we've heard was on Sunday, on the 31st. And they didn't report it to us till about Wednesday.
17: Any witnesses or those with CCTV footage of the area are asked to call Vancouver police. The Prime Minister says the government's flagship affordability measure will help families enjoy the summer. Top-up payments for the Canada Groceries and Essentials benefit have begun going out today. The one-time payment is worth 50% of a household's annual benefit, and regular quarterly payouts will increase by 25% starting in July. Prime Minister Mark Carney touting the measure at a Toronto area grocery store, saying the money will reduce cost of living pressures. BC doctors in the province have agreed to a new four-year labor deal. Global's John Strait reports.
19: The health ministry says the physician main agreement strengthens patient care and ensures doctors are supported. Doctors voted almost 92% in favor of the $1 billion deal. It includes more funding for family doctors providing full scope care in rural and remote communities. Family doctors providing maternity care will benefit from a new dedicated contract rate that'll significantly increase their compensation. And all doctors will be eligible for an increase in after-hours compensation premiums. John Strait, Global News.
17: Two BC-based entrepreneurs have gifted $40 million to the medical school at Simon Fraser University in Surrey. The school's new name will be the SFU Stevens Family School of Medicine in honor of donors Ratana and Aaron Stevens, founders of the organic food company Nature's Path. Premier David Eby says the donation comes as BC faces a critical shortage of healthcare workers.
20: We know that for our province to be sustainable in terms of our healthcare system, we have to train more people.
17: The medical school will welcome its first cohort of 48 students in August. Vancouver police say an extensive investigation on the downtown east side has netted more than $79,000 in illicit drugs and weapons. The targeted investigation is called Project Bingo and started in December. Officers executed a search warrant inside an SRO and seized fentanyl, cocaine, and crystal meth. They also found 86 cartons of illegal cigarettes, along with a handgun, ammunition, and several weapons. A 61-year-old man was arrested and released. Police have recommended multiple charges as the investigation continues. U.S. President Donald Trump wants more cuts in the National Intelligence Agency staffing.
21: President Donald Trump says he wants his new acting Director of National Intelligence, Bill Pulte, to reduce staffing of an already scaled back office. Trump noted that the size of the office has been
22: way too high for way too long. Yeah, I wouldn't mind. If he cut, I wouldn't mind that.
21: Trump's administration announced last August that the office's budget would be cut by more than $700 million per year, while slashing the size of its workforce by roughly 40%. In an earlier interview with the Wall Street Journal, Trump says there's a lot of people that shouldn't be there. The Journal says that was a reference to intelligence officials who served under former Presidents Joe Biden and Barack Obama. I'm Lisa Dwyer.
17: A man has now been charged with murder in the fatal stabbing of Jumanji and Top Gun Maverick actor James Handy. The 81-year-old Handy was stabbed in the chest and found unconscious outside his home in Los Angeles Wednesday. A murder charge has been laid against 44-year-old Michael Gledhill after he told police he was the person they were looking for. Handy was the boyfriend of the suspect's mother. Global News Time is 4:04. 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Here's Trish Jewison.
3: Crews are on scene to a crash in Vancouver, southbound on Knight Street at 59th Avenue, blocking the right lane. And there's a crash in Langley on 216th Street at Highway 1 in the right lane. 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I'm Trish Jewison in the CKNW Traffic Center.
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1: Good afternoon. I'm Christy Gordon with your Global Sky Tracker weather forecast. Happy Friday, everyone. It is a little cool and wet out there today, but we certainly do need the moisture. So this is welcome news. We'll continue to see the rainfall, though, into our Saturday. It won't be until sort of the middle part of the afternoon that we'll see a drying trend, and we are expecting some breaks of blue sky. Daytime highs will reach only about 16 degrees, though, and that's below seasonal for this time of year. We'll rebound back to near seasonal values on Sunday. We will see a bit of cloud cover in the morning with a slight chance of a sprinkle, but by the afternoon, we're expecting mainly sunny skies. Monday, though, it looks like we're back to mainly cloudy skies, and we'll likely see a bit of rainfall through the early part of next week.
17: Outside CKNW in downtown Vancouver, it's 16 degrees.
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17: 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I'm Erin Ubels.
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24: Time now for Inside the House, where we pull back the curtain on BC and Canadian politics every week. See this
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24: All right, joining me now is Global BC's Legislative Bureau Chief, Keith Baldry. Hello, Keith.
28: Hello, Jazz.
24: We're a week into, Carrie Lynn Finley's leadership, and already a lot of big announcements. The political ground, some would argue, has shifted as well. A new Leger poll conducted June 1st and 2nd shows the BC Conservatives at 45%, edging ahead of the governing NDP at 41%. The NDP has dropped 7 points since last October, bleeding support over a record $13 billion deficit and the Dripper controversy as well. What do you make of this poll? Is it too early, or does it say something?
28: Well, first of all, it's too early to get a read on where the public's at with Carrie Lynn Finley, because that poll also shows almost half the population have never even heard of her. So there's that. There was an Angus Reid poll out a couple of weeks ago that had gave the Conservatives a 10-point lead, not a 5-point lead. I think the poll, though, is reflective of the fact that we've just come out of a legislative session that I think it can be argued the Conservatives won. The NDP, as you mentioned, had lots of problems with budgets, and the ongoing Dripper controversy. They were on the defensive for months over here in the chamber and on the front pages and top of newscasts. The Conservatives were the ones sort of on the attack. And I think that's reflected in the fact that the public right now gives a slight edge to the Conservatives. I mean, 41 for the NDP is certainly fightable. I mean, that's not a disaster. But there's a recognition, I think, that enough voters have shifted to the Conservatives to give the NDP pause for concern. Now, will that continue under Carrie Lynn Finley's leadership? I think the jury's out on that one. She's got a fairly large number of problematic issues that if she decides to press some of these buttons, it could turn a little problematic for her. Her slogan is faith, family, and freedom. There's a couple of buzzwords there that not everyone's going to be go along with. So that's interesting going forward. You know, this is very much a whole brand new political landscape out there. Mm-hmm. John Rustad, I think, was always never seen as a real permanent leader because he never went through a leadership race. It was just something he took on, and he rode to almost victory. But you never got the sense he was accepted 100% by the public or the caucus as a Conservative leader. Now you got Carrie Lynn Finley, who went through an arduous leadership campaign with a number of opponents, legitimate campaign, very close vote. But I think the vote shows, as we discussed last week, the very divided party here. That the close, it was basically 50.1 versus 49.9 when you look at the raw vote among two candidates demonstrably different from each other. So they come out of this, I think, divided. Do they remain divided? I think so. But it's going to be a wild thing to see. That's exactly how Carrie Lynn Finley does. One of the first things, she's going to Calgary to go to the UCP, United Conservative Party, there and meet with Danielle Smith. She's very much making it clear this is a Conservative party and a hardcore conservative, not a liberal party, not a coalition. And that's going to give the liberals in the caucus pause for concern, is how far she wants to push this.
24: And Premier David Eby certainly went out of his way to mention the fact that Ms. Findlay is heading to Alberta for that fundraiser for Alberta Premier Daniel Smith. Let's take a listen.
4: One of the first sort of key things the new leader is going to do to really let British Columbians know what she stands for. Is it going to be what seat she's going to run in? Is it a new policy announcement? Is it troublingly welcoming Jordan Keeley and Tara Armstrong back into caucus? Turned out to be none of those things. The first policy announcement was that the new leader of the Conservatives, Carolyn Findlay, will economically support an independent Alberta. Her first major event as leader of the opposition is to travel to Calgary to attend Danielle Smith's partisan fundraiser in that city. I don't know what it's going to take for the BC Conservatives to stand up for Canada, to stand up for British Columbians. But certainly if this is Ms. Findlay's approach to policy, then that's an election campaign that I'm certainly ready to run.
24: Now, Keith, Ms. Findlay's platform is aggressive. Repeal DRIPA, remove SOGI, scrap no-fault ICBC, cut gas taxes, build a Western alliance. She certainly is carving out certainly a space for herself. You have an understanding of exactly where she stands. The NDP, is, as we all know, is still struggling with economic issues, a massive deficit. I mean, can she win on these very specific issues and saying, this is who I am, take it or leave it?
28: Oh, sure. She certainly can win, particularly when you've got a government, an opponent that is a government that now accumulates significant amount of political baggage, having been in power by the time we get to an election in excess of a decade. So, yes, a government that's been in power a long time is definitely vulnerable. And you start talking, if she sticks to the economy primarily, that can work for her. However, if she mixes social conservatism and religion in with the mix of other issues, that's a potent cocktail, and that could be disastrous for her. I've seen this movie before, and that was the Bill Vanderzand government, where the social credit leadership, the veterans knew they were handing a stick of dynamite to Bill Vanderzand because of his penchant for involving religion, and in his case, social conservative religion, in with political considerations. So if Carrie Lynn does do that, when she talks about faith and God all the time, that can be a turnoff for many people who don't really want to see religion mixed in with politics. So that's something that she's got to guard against and get into that in the campaign. But she did from time to time. She did on the stage on the leadership night. So we'll see. Who knows? I mean, she's been a veteran MP, so she's been elected. She knows politics. But we'll see how far she wants to push that. And again, already I'm detecting significant unease and nervousness amongst some members of the BC Conservative Caucus who don't share her views on some of these issues.
24: So let's pull that string just for a moment. As we're talking here, you've just said that she has the potential to form government if she sticks with those economic issues. The NDP is weak there. At the same time, is it fair to say you could also see this very party imploding potentially just because of line in the sand that she has already drawn early on? I know people are talking about uniting as a party, but does this party still have the potential to implode as well?
28: Oh, definitely. Definitely. Wow. In fact, today I talked to two former BC Liberal MLAs who say the move is already started to explore the creation of another party, a BC Liberal social credit type party that is about free enterprise, a so-called free enterprise coalition that has room for small C conservatives and small L liberals, but is not doesn't tack too far one way or another. And Carrie Lynn Findlay, I think, is going to tack fairly right-wing, rightward. And she's made it clear there's no room in her party for liberals. Well, those liberals formed government, a number of them formed government for 16 years, and before that, for more than 30 years under the Socrates. So there's a considerable pool of people and voters that will either unchain themselves from the BC Conservatives and go somewhere else, or they'll remain behind if Carrie Lynn Findlay does stick to economic issues and avoids all the social conservatism. But already I can tell you there is some movement here already involving a number of people, some of whom are well-known in political circles, about exploring the option of pulling off what could be a very difficult task, and that is creating another political party that doesn't have any money, It doesn't have any structure yet, but things are being looked at to see if that can actually be overcome. Will members of the caucus leave and sit as independents for members of another party? I think there's a, I'm not saying that will definitely happen, but I think it's certainly being discussed, and there's a good chance that it will happen. But again, everything depends on Carrie Lynn Findlay, how far she wants to push some of these hot button issues, and how far, how much she wants to emphasize just purely economic ones, and preside over a party that has room for people who don't share necessarily all her views. We'll see.
24: We're speaking to Keith Baldry, Global BC's Legislative Bureau Chief for Inside the House. We'll continue our conversation on whether or not we'll see a resurgence of a centrist BC Liberal Party next.
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7: Long day?
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7: 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James Brown? Temptations?
8: That's a drink?
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24: All right, let's see how the roads are shaping up. Here's Trish Jewison.
3: Crews are on scene to a crash in Langley, northbound on 216th Street at Highway 1 in the right lane. There's also a collision in Vancouver, southbound on Knight Street at 59th Avenue, with crews on scene in the right lane. 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
10: Exactly, John. 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
9: On today's Financial Tip, we'll be talking about retirement withdrawal strategies. 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
10: Firstly, it ensures that you have enough cash flow to help avoid any surprises in retirement. 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Thirdly, and most importantly, it helps ensure your nest egg lasts throughout your lifetime, and also passing on your estate to your beneficiaries in the most tax-efficient way.
9: In retirement, the amount of income you generally need starts with how much you spend. How can you break down the different stages of retirement expenses?
10: Really, there's three stages of retirement. Firstly, the go-go years. This stage tends to have higher expenses. People often spend more on dining out, traveling, and activities as they make more memories and enjoy their retirement. It's important to plan for these higher expenses in advance. Second, the stability phase. This is typically between the ages of, say, 75 to 85, where you and your expenses slow down a little, but you still enjoy life independently. Later retirement stage, this can be where medical expenses and senior care may rise, so it's important to plan for those as well.
9: So what are the steps to creating a retirement withdrawal plan?
10: Well, take inventory of your spending, identify your goals, assess your total portfolio, and based on all this information, we develop a strategy that allows you to withdraw the right amount of income while maintaining your desired lifestyle.
9: Thanks for that insight, Lori. If you're nearing retirement or already retired and want help creating a tailored withdrawal plan, reach out to Lori and her team at pinkowski.ca or call 604-695-5674. That's 604-695-LORI.
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24: All right, welcome back to the show. If you're just joining us, we are speaking to Keith Baldry, Global BC's Legislative Bureau Chief, for our weekly segment, Inside the House. We just started talking a little bit about whether or not there'll be a resurgence of a centrist party here in British Columbia, similar to the BC Liberals. And as Keith was saying prior to the break, there's certainly a lot of chatter out there. Earlier this week, I tweeted out a 19-page PowerPoint that's been circulating among those who want to bring some sort of Liberal Party back to BC. A meeting is being organized, and they're talking about organization structure. What would it look like? What differentiates them between the Conservatives and the NDP? What the middle looks like? Keith, I guess the question really is here, is there space and room for a Liberal Party? What I mean by that is people in the interior, in the north, maybe even in the valley would say, look, I want a Conservative Party or a free enterprise party. I have one under the BC Conservatives. Why would I want to vote for a party that has the word Liberal in it, or maybe a centrist party that doesn't have Liberal in it, but certainly a third party? Why would I need that when I have actually a cause that I already believe in and a party that I believe in? Why would they want to switch?
28: Well, I mean, those same people voted Liberal for many times, right, for a party with the name Liberal in it. Again, it depends, I think, how far Finley takes the party to the right. There's a lot of people in Prince George who have actually elected the NDP in the past. So there's not a stereotypical rural voter out there or interior voter. People who voted Liberal, voted NDP, now they're voting Conservative. It is different. You've got an established Conservative alternative now that wasn't there for decades before. That is different. But perhaps, you've talked about this, perhaps this is done in stages where you establish a party that really identifies more with urban and metro areas and the hope of electing members there. And perhaps sort of replace the Conservatives as the alternative to the NDP, perhaps in two stages. Perhaps even forming a minority government might be the best case scenario the first time around. But I think the goal is for these people is not to replace the NDP. They have to replace the BC Conservatives as an alternative to the NDP. This is a very polarized province, and people can switch around how that poll is defined very quickly. I mean, Bill Bennett attracted three staunch Liberals who were Liberals for many years, Pat McGeer, Alan Williams, and Gardy Gardam, over to the Social Credit Party in the mid-70s, and thus was born the latest edition of the Free Enterprise Coalition to the NDP, and it consistently beat the NDP way more often than not. So that's always been the model in D.C. So the trick for this new party, if it is established, they've got to find a way to bleed enough support from the Conservatives and not worry about the new Democrats, and perhaps establish a map to success, a road to success that perhaps goes through two election cycles.
24: Now, I think you mentioned to me earlier this week, you were speaking at a speaking engagement, were you not, in the northeast of BC, up in Fort St. John, and you were hearing from a lot of business people up there as well?
28: Oh, yes. The Chamber of Commerce Convention, many people came up and said, I'm a Joe Clark Conservative. I'm not a Kerry Lynn Finley Conservative. I don't identify with this. And the proverbial red Tory, who were part of the BC Liberals for a number of years, who voted that way, would never vote NDP, but are not going to vote, at least they say they're not, who knows at the end of the day what they do, for the current version, the current iteration of the non-NDP party as a position to replace the NDP. And I was picking that up in surprisingly large numbers.
24: Just with Ms. Finley's history, even in the first week or so, even on the night that she won, she talked about faith and family and freedom, heading to Alberta now. She talked about that she'd be willing to sit down if Alberta were to separate. I mean, these are early days, but it's the first 7 days. One would argue those are the three things you probably shouldn't be doing in week one if you want to build a centrist party. And we're trying to say, okay, give her some time. But these are fundamental conscious decisions she's making, and it doesn't look like she wants to build a centrist party.
28: No, she doesn't want to build the centrist party. She's made that clear. She's not interested in a coalition. She wants a right-wing conservative party. And if you're not interested, here's the highway. Now she has said that, did differentiate between campaigning and governing. But so far, she continues to campaign. I'm still getting news releases that have this ring of campaigning in them. Team Kerry Lynn. talking about faith, family, and freedom. Freedom is basically a code word for, in many people's eyes, for anti-vaccine mandates, pro-trucker convoy, you know, minimal government interference in your private life, very sort of popular south of the border. Faith is religion. So, yes, it's she staked out some turf that is not in the centrist part of the political spectrum. I don't think she'll ever go there because she's never been there for years. And in fact, she was a former member of the Federal Liberal Party a number of years ago, which sort of seems somewhat baffling at the moment.
24: Yeah. Well, all I know is it's going to be a busy summer and fall when it comes to BC politics. It always is, but it never slows down, that's for sure.
28: No, it doesn't, for sure.
24: Keith, thank you so much. Have yourself a wonderful weekend.
28: You too. Thank
24: all
28: you.
24: Right. That is Keith Baldry, Global BC's Legislative Bureau Chief for Inside the House. Give us a call on the boss line. Would love to get your thoughts on Keith's take on what is happening with the BC Conservatives, whether or not you think there'll be a resurgent centrist party in our province as well. 604-331-289. That's 604-331-2899 or email me jazz@cknw.com. Coming up next, Canada building towards an oil pipeline future. BC is betting on wind and solar. Two visions, one province stuck in the middle. Energy Minister Adrian Dix joins us next.
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1: Global News at 4:30. Good afternoon. I'm Erin Ubells. Vancouver police are asking for help identifying the person or people responsible for vandalizing dozens of vehicles over the past week. The incidents happened in South Vancouver between Fraser Street and Victoria Drive, and also between East 45th and 61st Avenue. Investigators say tires were slashed and cars were keyed, and they think that they may be connected. It's believed there are more victims who have had their vehicles damaged and have not yet reported it to police. If that is you or you have any information, contact Vancouver Police. The Heiltsuk Nation says it has completed the first part of the settlement related to an oil spill in its traditional waters nearly a decade ago.
2: In October 2016, the Nathan E. Stewart tugboat ran aground near Bella Bella, spilling 110,000 liters of diesel and other contaminants into the ocean. The Heiltsuk Nation says the spill affected marine life, food gathering areas, and access to a place holding deep cultural meaning. In a notice to members, it says the first part of the settlement will see the tugboat's owner, Kirby Corporation, make a $12.2 million payment to the First Nation following a court order later this year. The corporation will also not travel through Heiltsuk territory without informing the nation first and discussing an MOU on how it will operate. As well, the company will attend both a washing ceremony and a healing ceremony in Heiltsuk territory. Joshua Azizi, Global News.
1: Tree fruit growers in Vernon say entire orchards could be lost if agriculture watering restrictions are not amended. The BC Tree Fruit Growers Association says it's received a flood of calls from concerned farmers over the regional district of North Okanagan's Stage 3 water restrictions. That includes a mandated 70% water use reduction for agricultural properties within the Greater Vernon Water Service Area. Association President Deep Brar says no farmers were consulted before the decision was made, and the results will be devastating.
3: And we're looking at about $250 to $300 million in economic loss with this reduction, because without water, you can't grow a tree. I understand that certain crops can come back the next year, but if a tree dies, we have to plant a new one. And then it takes another 6 years for that to produce for us.
1: The Greater Vernon area has about 2,100 acres of apple and cherry orchards. The BC Fruit Growers Association says farmers have already invested heavily in water conserving technology. It is asking the regional district and the province to come to the table immediately in hopes of getting an exemption. Global News time is 4:33. 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
4: Cruiser on scene to a crash in Vancouver, southbound on Knight Street at 59th Avenue in the right lane, and watch out for a collision in Surrey on 68th Avenue at 138th Street with crews on scene and delays in all directions. 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I'm Trish Jewison in the CKNW Traffic Center.
5: Good afternoon. I'm Christy Gordon with your Global Sky Tracker weather forecast. We're certainly seeing periods of rain across the region right now, and it's quite cool out there. We're up to only about 15, 16 degrees. As we head into tomorrow, we're going to continue with this chance of showers through the morning and early afternoon hours. But late afternoon, we will start to see conditions dry out, and we are expecting some breaks of blue sky. Daytime highs will be up to about 16 degrees. Now, Sunday, we still have a bit of cloud cover and a slight chance of showers in the morning, but we are expecting more sunshine in the afternoon on Sunday, and we'll likely see highs up to 18 degrees.
1: Outside CKNW in downtown Vancouver, it is 15 degrees.
6: 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No matter where you are, from Hope to Vancouver or on the North Shore, contact bsv.ca today.
1: 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The Canadian dollar is trading at 71.82 cents U.S. Global News time is 4:34. I'm Erin Ubells.
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7: Welcome back to the show. British Columbia finds itself caught between two very different visions of Canada's energy future. Prime Minister Mark Carney has talked openly about an Alberta pipeline to the Pacific and warned that if development gets bogged down in BC, Ottawa will spend its time and money elsewhere. Alberta, of course, has talked about pipeline proposals, including three routes through northern British Columbia. And today in the news, we saw that a Chinese refinery is already in talks to buy oil from a pipeline that has no proponent, no confirmed route. And that BC's premier, of course, has flatly opposed at this particular point. Premier Eby has also called Daniel Smith's a separatist premier being rewarded for bad behavior. Meanwhile, here in BC, we've been building our own energy future. Four new wind projects just selected from BC Hydro's 2025 call for power will add enough electricity to power 350,000 more homes, with First Nations holding majority equity stakes in all four. The question is whether BC's green energy vision can survive a federal government increasingly willing to override the Times' provincial objections. Joining me now to talk about the issue and probably deal with all the politics behind the scenes on this issue is Adrian Dix, BC's Minister of Energy and Climate Solutions. Minister Dix, thank you for joining us.
8: Great to be on the show.
7: Yeah, thanks for dropping by. The intro that the way I've presented this issue is at times two solitudes. We're talking about wind and solar. I know it's not that simple. And in the other case, we're talking about industrialization at the federal level. I mean, do you worry that both sides here, whether it's Ottawa and Victoria, are sort of almost diametrically opposed in regards to what the vision is for energy from this country and this province?
8: No, my focus is on the real, and I think people in BC are focused on the real. So we've had a period where we've had relatively flat load requirements for BC Hydro, yeah. And now because of economic development in BC, because of mining projects, because of LNG projects, because of population growth, because of many other opportunities in the economy, we're projecting an increase in BC Hydro's load, which means more energy usage that has to be in BC done through clean energy. So we're responding to that with tangible projects, 14 wind and solar energy projects that are significant. And we took action to reduce red tape so that we could get the projects built when they're needed to be built. Increase in transmission across our system, the North Coast Transmission Line, and other investments in transmission in our system, something that's fundamentally important. And in addition to that, six LNG projects. So, Jazz, you know a lot about this. We're going to be in the world, sixth in the world, terms of LNG production by 2030. In the world.
7: If all the projects move forward.
8: Yeah, but we're talking about the ones under construction here. Yeah. We're talking about our LNG Canada 1 is built and exporting.
7: Yeah.
8: Wood Fiber LNG next year. Cedar LNG under construction. So these aren't, possible projects. These are under construction that are going forward. And then by 2035, fourth in the world. And when you say fourth in the world, you say, well, you're competing. Who are you competing against? That's the United States. That's Australia.
7: Qatar.
8: That's Qatar. Yeah. That's us, BC, right, yeah. In that competition. So we're doing that. In other words, we're doing what you want to do with your resources, what we always talk about in forestry, which is take your raw resources and diversify your markets and increase their value by industrial upgrade. So those are significant differences. And in addition to that, BC Hydro investing in the province in the way we want by conserving more, which is important,
7: yep.
8: Gives people a chance to be more affordable. You know, the PowerSmart changes we announced a week or so ago, $325 in potential savings a year to participate in PowerSmart for lower-income people, for example, $200 for everyone else. The average apartment in BC costs about $650 on average in terms of energy. That's a massive cut. So we're able to reduce our consumption that way, which has value to us. We don't have to build out energy. And at the same time, in a time when people are facing affordability, deal with that and maximize the value of every electron we have. So this is a comprehensive approach dealing with real projects and not unreal projects or surreal projects, as we're seeing in other places.
7: But could one not argue that, look, you say real projects focusing on, in this case, electricity, wind, solar, and natural gas. That I understand. But why would an oil pipeline or expansion of an oil pipeline or a new pipeline not be real when the demand is there? Looks like, based on today's news, with a Chinese oil refinery looking at potential purchase of more oil, so offtake agreements potentially being signed there. That's real, is it not?
8: No, here's the difference. Solistum's LNG offtake agreement actually signed. That's what we're doing, actually signed. and this is potentially maybe signed. The Premier of Alberta got some publicity by talking about four different routes. They're supposed to have a plan ready in a couple of weeks, aren't they?
9: July 1st, yeah.
8: They talked about four different routes across British Columbia. So actual projects. We have a TMX pipeline. I heard the Premier of Alberta say, as she promotes separation in our country, which I'm against, just against it, I think, whether you disagree, I disagree with the Prime Minister or not. I love Canada, and we ain't going anywhere. And I'm going to fight for Canada every step of the way, even when I lose in political debates sometimes, which happens sometimes. That's the opposite position to them. In the last 10 years, we've seen an expansion to Tidewater from 300,000 barrels a day to $880,000 barrels a day, paid for by the federal government for the province of Alberta, right? That's what they've got. We, on the optimization project, can expand that a further 350,000 barrels a day. And we have been actively participating. Real project.
9: So that includes dredging, right?
8: That includes dredging, but mostly that's not dredging. Because what dredging doesn't really increase the capacity of the line, right? It just means you're more efficient in terms of there's fewer boats in the harbor because they're larger boats, essentially.
9: Okay.
8: What we're talking about is the optimization of compressor stations. That's happening everywhere in the world. So we're helping Alberta engage in its least cost option. You might have seen this in the papers, the Alaska, talking about an LNG plant that they're doing. $46 billion for the line. In other words, 3 to 4 times what we paid in BC, ours, for roughly, when you all in, same capacity, essentially. And people talk about that theoretical project as possible. You have to have someone pay to put your oil through your pipeline. And if you're going to have outrageous costs, then you're not going to be able to do that. So what we're saying to Alberta is that we support your efforts and have been. But what we don't support are theoretical projects that don't make sense. And so that's their business. You know, people ask me about Alberta's desire for a pipeline. Maybe after all of these months, they could actually produce a serious proposal and not four possible options that seem to be written on a blackboard. They need to come up with their option. Then people can talk about it seriously. Who are the proponents? What are the options? Let's be serious. In the meantime, 6 LNG projects, 14 clean energy projects, a BC hydro plan that's breathtaking in its scope, an opportunity for people to save money, a real energy plan, in other words, which is modeled, I would say, on plans like countries like Norway, which had a lot of success, which have focused on clean energy domestically, but also get the maximum value for the resources they have. That makes sense to people, and that's what we're doing.
9: So you're not expecting a real plan to be presented July 1st by Daniel Smith?
8: I have no idea. But I would say this, that what we're talking about, what seems to have changed from the government of Canada and the government of Alberta is the notion of public subsidy for this. They seem to be talking about public subsidies for the oil industry at a time, by the way, when the value of the resources is increased dramatically, right? We're talking about public subsidies. And the reason we're talking about that is that it's much less expensive. It's a quarter of the price. Maybe even more dramatic than that, to engage in optimization projects that have the same value. This is not a plan. This is a political exercise. And I think, you know, playing double or nothing with the country, that's not my idea of things. I think we should support each other. And our approach, which has been to drive economic development, all these new mining projects, ensure that we electrify the province and that we meet the needs of the province now and into the future by becoming more resilient against the United States, more sovereign, if you will. That makes a lot of sense for people. And people want me to comment on Alberta all the time. That's what we're doing in BC, and it's profound. And it's a big difference between ourselves and the BC Conservative Party and the BC Green Party.
9: Our guest is Adrian Dix, BC's Minister of Energy and Climate Solutions. More after the break.
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11: Heads up, people. All the signs are pointing to there being some extreme temperatures here in Vancouver this year. Now, whether it's air conditioning to keep you cool through the dog days of summer, or a steady and consistent warmth to keep you toasty all winter, we have a Mitsubishi heat pump system for your home that is unstoppable on the hottest and coldest days of the year. 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
5: Watch out for a stall southbound at the south end of the Alex Fraser Bridge, blocking the right lane. Crews are on scene to a crash in Vancouver, southbound on Knight Street at 59th Avenue in the right lane. And there's a collision in Surrey, southbound on Highway 99 after it's a Serpentine River Bridge on the right shoulder. 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I'm Trish Jewison in the CKNW Traffic Center.
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5: Welcome back to the show. If you're just joining us, we are speaking to Adrian Dix, BC's Minister of Energy and Climate Solutions, part of our series, Our Energy Future. Minister, one of the other things I want to touch on is Donald Trump, in an abstract sort of way, and his impact and his shadow over Canadian politics and BC politics as well. You know, there's always been a push and pull when it comes to resource development in this province and this country, especially in this province, and certainly having worked for the LNG sector, and now this is a good 10, 12 years ago now. Yeah. Do you believe it's not the politics is the right word, but the public's acceptance and desire for resource development has changed compared to today, comparing it, let's say, to even 10 or 15 years ago?
6: A lot has changed. Like BC.
5: But in regards to it's people's acceptance and desire for pipelines, whatever it may be, whatever energy it is.
6: In general that people are quite thoughtful about this. First of all, they want us to be resilient. BC Hydro has never been this popular. It's a great utility. We have the best energy rates in the world. It's 80% more expensive in Alberta, in Edmonton and Calgary than it is in Vancouver.
5: Is that polling you've seen?
6: No. It's 80% cost.
5: Okay, you're talking about cost.
6: The cost of the consumer. Like, it's 80% higher there. For all their brilliance about energy, I say generously, their system, their private system, is not as good as our system and is dramatically more expensive. And so I think what people want in BC for BC Hydro is for it to be resilient, for it to build out and continue to provide the resilient, great service it generally does. There's always moments. And it's BC Hydro has never been more popular. The only corporate entity more popular in BC, Costco.
5: That's on polling you've seen?
6: Yeah, that's on reputational polling, right? BC Hydro is right up there
5: It's $1.50 hot dogs, I think.
6: Well, I know. And what I said to BC Hydro was, think about the hot dogs.
5: Yeah.
6: But so we have that.
5: Okay.
6: I think that people in BC also want us to be more resilient as an economy. And that's why I think, broadly, people support the approach we've taken to LNG, which is to ensure that we have the lowest emission LNG in the world, and then to increase the value of that during this period, and it may not be a long period in history, where LNG is really important to our economy, and to get our maximum value out of that while engaging in a clean economic policy. So people in BC have interesting views. Number one in the sales of EVs, number one in the sales of heat pump, the best, cleanest, most extraordinary hydro system maybe in the world here in BC, and more support for economic development generally, more support for mining, more support, yes, for LNG, but also wanting to have a very resilient energy base here. And I think that's what that's what the premier, I think, is laying out for people. And we also feel, I think people in BC, is that we got to get things done. So the changes we made, Bills 14 and 31, both opposed by the opposition, which make it easier to build here, I think make a lot of sense as well. And so that's BC. People believe profoundly that we need to take action on the climate. We also have to engage in economic development and wealth so that we can continue to have the services we need. And I think those things are directly linked.
5: And that's what I'm driving at. I almost think that not that the environmental movement was taking over. I just think that there was a different almost environment 15 years ago, 10, 15 years ago, in regards to challenging and questioning LNG, and now almost cheering for it to expand for the sake of this province when it comes to economic development. But let's move on.

0: to the other issue, which is just EVs, just for a moment. We just did a segment for our series on electric vehicles, where we're headed, the broader issues of Chinese-made EVs. But one of the things that's very interesting is this province had subsidies for a very long time, and that's helped in regards to spurring the growth of EVs, and we've talked about the popularity of EVs here. But the era of EV subsidies, given someone $2,500, $5,000, is on its way out in regards to just subsidies, is it not, at that point? For government?
1: For us, I think our job in BC, and people may agree or disagree with this, is to have the best charging network in the country and the world. That's where we put the money. Because I think the issue soon, the gap between EVs, the price gap between EVs and regular ICE cars or internal combustion engine cars, is closing. And the main thing affecting people, I'm older, I'm 62, main thing affecting adoption of EVs is the assurance we have, those of us who've driven ICE cars, or we probably call them regular cars, all our lives, can have the assurance that we can use EVs everywhere without concern, right?
0: Yeah,
1: we need
0: anxiety.
1: Fast chargers everywhere.
0: Yeah.
1: And that is going to be a role, is a role, and will be a role for BC Hydro. A lot of, most EVs, of course, gets charged in people's homes or domestically or in apartments or whatever, but we have to expand out those networks. And if we do that, it's going to take off in March of this year. We set our all-time record for that time in terms of EV sales in the marketplace. There's also a secondary used car market because of the popularity of EVs in BC. I think it's going to grow and grow and grow, and we have to, of course, have the electricity for that. I think we will. But also, we've got to make sure that the charging network's in place. That's the other thing that limits it. We've got the best charging network in Canada now, but, you know, being the best player in a, say, basketball league and not be able to shoot free throws. You could find a basketball league where you're doing that. But in general, I would say you want to not just be the best, but excellent. And we're seeking excellence. If we do that, that's our role. The federal government's doing a little bit of subsidy, but much smaller than before, and only in certain price categories. I think that's fine, because it's the federal government that's responsible through trade policy for often increasing the cost of these things through trade policy for all kinds of good domestic reasons. We need to build things in Canada. Fair enough. So it's all right for them to do it. My focus is making sure the charging network's good. I think that makes sense.
0: Thanks for dropping by today.
1: Anytime. Energy Week every week.
0: Well, it is these days with our politics, that's for sure. That is Adrian Dix, BC's Minister of Energy and Climate Solutions. 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
6: Watch out for a stall southbound at the south end of the Alex Fraser Bridge in the right lane. And there's a crash in Surrey on 68th Avenue at 138th Street with delays in all directions. And another collision southbound on Highway 99 just after the Serpentine River Bridge. That's on the right shoulder. 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I'm Trish Jewison in the CKNW Traffic Center.
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21: Global news at 5 o'clock. Good afternoon. I'm Erin Ubills. FIFA is walking back on its no water bottle policy for World Cup games in the U.S. and Canada. FIFA's COO taking to social media saying that fans will be able to bring in one soft plastic 591 milliliter factory sealed water bottle. What's not allowed is reusable hard-sided water jugs. FIFA says that's due to safety and security reasons. The association came under fire earlier this week for banning reusable water bottles, saying that water could be bought at the stadium. Vancouver police are on the lookout for the person or people responsible for deliberately damaging more than a dozen vehicles in South Vancouver. The VPD says these incidents occurred between Fraser Street and Victoria Drive, between East 45th and East 61st Avenues over the past week. Several vehicles were keyed and had their tires slashed. Investigators believe these acts may be related. Constable Megan Louie says there are likely more victims, and they're asking those who may have been impacted to reach out.
22: Of the sides for the keying, and then for the tires, it's punctures to some of the tires, not all the tires. So sometimes the owners don't realize until they're about heading to work, and that's why there's been some delay in reporting. The earliest incident we've heard was on Sunday, on the 31st, and they didn't report it to us till about Wednesday.
21: Any witnesses or those with CCTV footage of the area are asked to call Vancouver police. The BC Conservative Party gaining momentum and pulling out ahead of